0: message of the gospel with the world. 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
1: Hello, and thank you for joining us for the special novena of Holy Hours as we prepare for the beatification of Archbishop Fulton J. Sheen. We come to you from the Cathedral of St. Mary of the Immaculate Conception here in the Diocese of Peoria, and in the presence of our Eucharistic Lord, as we gather to reflect upon the life and legacy of Archbishop Fulton Sheen. The Most Reverend Godfrey Mullins, the Bishop of the Diocese of Belleville, will offer this evening's reflection. The topic of Bishop Mullins is the cross and how we ought to carry the cross as Jesus accepted that and showed us the gift of self-sacrifice.
2: God loving. As long as we love, we live. But if we don't love, we die. The only way one can ever remake society is by remaking persons.
3: We will then pray the prayer for canonization, followed by benediction and reposition of the Blessed Sacrament. Please kneel.

From the Holy Gospel of St. Matthew. Jesus said to his disciples, "Whoever wishes to come after me must deny himself, take up his cross, and follow me. For whoever wishes to save his life will lose it, but whoever loses his life for my sake will find it." The Gospel of the Lord.

0: First of all, my gratitude to Bishop Tilka for the invitation to be with you all this evening. We were in stimulating meetings all day in Chicago and are now here to celebrate this great moment in the life of the Church of Peoria, but certainly in the life of the Church throughout the world. If none of this makes sense, it's because I came home from Rome, where I was at Bishop's School. For 18 days I was in Italy, and so it's about 2 a.m. over there right now. So please forgive me if it makes no sense. Along with being a popular, understandable teacher, not to mention a famous radio personality, and later a real live television star, Archbishop Fulton Sheen was a man whose early life had been marked by its own difficulty. Having contracted tuberculosis as an infant, he apparently cried more than most babies. As an uncle and a great uncle, I cannot imagine that that is even possible. Struggling for breath, surely there must have been fear and regular struggle for that child. And yet, with the faithful and generous assistance of his mother's parents, he was nursed back to health to live more than 80 more years. From those early years of struggling to breathe and crying out, he became a strong blast of the breath of the Holy Spirit and a call to millions to follow the Lord Jesus and his beautiful ways. Having suffered, survived, and even thrived, is there any wonder that the man whose venerable life we celebrate during these holy days of preparation spoke about the Jesus he loved so freely, so regularly, so convincingly? Jesus, who instructed his followers to deny themselves, take up their cross, and follow him, would show all those who love him the way. Time and again, he denied himself. He clearly took up his own cross, and he gave himself over to the will of the Father, a sacrifice that opened the doors of salvation. Baby Peter John, later Fulton Sheen, also learned what it meant to deny himself. Instead of playing as much as other children, he was known to have his nose in a book much of the time, a form of self-denial that is remarkable for a child. At the age of 8, the famous story of the dropped crystal cruet, right here in this cathedral, I believe, unfolded. Even then, instead of sleeping later, like an ordinary boy might do, this boy was present to serve the bishop, to serve the Lord and his people. Another example of self-denial. He studied, not for his own glory, but in Peoria, Bourbonnais, St. Paul, Washington, Louvain, and Rome, to discover the greatest part of learning, that is, the ability to teach what he loved. Again, self-denial led to better life for others, stronger faith for his students, greater wisdom for his parishioners, and even for his fans. In his words, "The day that man forgets that love is identical with sacrifice, he will ask how a God of love could demand mortification and self-denial." While his studies might have been a challenge, a cross at times, while his many speaking engagements might have taxed his weary body, while his service of the church not only allowed him but urged him on to give himself completely for the life of all, the cross he first experienced, obviously, was that dreaded diagnosis of tuberculosis. Nonetheless, that cross was carried with the help of others who loved him. That cross surely became a great insight into the mercy of God, about which he spoke so often and so eloquently. In his words, the very word mercy is derived from the Latin miserum cor, a sorrowful heart. Mercy is therefore a compassionate understanding of another's unhappiness. God's compassion is always offered in response to our difficulties. Taking up our cross, whatever it is, should rightly bring new life to our sorrowful world. While Archbishop Sheen denied himself and took up his cross, we know so well how he followed Jesus. An encounter with the crucified and risen one necessary.
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0: Followed, he could not stop speaking about him. Following Jesus, encountering Jesus, led to sharing Jesus. There is no path that continues from an encounter with Jesus that takes up the same route again. Jesus becomes the marked detour from selfishness and indulgence onto the narrow way of salvation for the disciple, the believer, anyone who follows Jesus. And so, in these powerful ways, Archbishop Fulton Sheen teaches us still today, no longer with his trademark chalkboard, but with the powerful witness of a saintly life decades after he died. He teaches us to deny ourselves, to take up our cross, to follow the Lord. But let's not miss an important element of this command. For the Lord Jesus to tell his followers to take up their cross requires us to remember a very important element of his own crucifixion. After Jesus' first fall on the road to Calvary, after having met his mother, he no longer carries the cross alone. Jesus shares his own cross with another, forced into service, with Simon of Cyrene. Let's not forget that Jesus did not carry his cross alone. He willingly shared its weight with the initially unwilling helper. And Archbishop Sheen knew the importance of Simon's part in the Passion. In his words, though at first reluctant because compelled, he nevertheless must have found, as our Lord said his followers would, the yoke sweet and the burden light. Otherwise, his two sons would not later have been mentioned by Paul as pillars of the church. Imagine the privilege and humbling satisfaction of assisting the Savior in his final hours. Imagine the grace of sharing the sweet yoke, the gentle burden, with the condemned Christ. As the infant Peter John Sheen would experience, crosses are often best shared with those who love us. As the innocent Savior would demonstrate, his cross was shared even with the reluctant who would come to know his glory. Every encounter with the crucified Christ opens our eyes anew to the mystery of his mercy, to the comfort of his compassion, to the call to be merciful as he is, whose mercy is equal to his majesty. Brothers and sisters in Christ, Archbishop Sheen taught us the example of Jesus, to accept the assistance given us when we cry out, to accept the love offered us even when we are in difficulty. He taught us the power of living honest lives with genuine needs that might only be met by another. Not apostles of self-sufficiency, we are disciples of one who required and humbly accepted the charity of an indisposed bystander. We are disciples of the one who assists us in the carrying of our crosses every single day, the font of grace that strengthens us, the wellspring of humility that follows us all to accept the assistance of the other. We are disciples of the one whose assistance makes carrying our cross possible, even holy. This venerable servant of God, Archbishop Fulton Sheen, teaches and exemplifies that supreme lesson of humility. Accept the grace, the kindness, the mercy of the other, especially of Christ. And then be that mercy, that assistance, that compassion, even if reluctantly. In his words, from the way of the cross, he wrote more than 94 years ago, "It was not merely death sinful men wished our blessed Savior. It was a particular kind of death upon the sign of contradiction. Lest exhaustion and weakness should rob them of unfurling him as a banner of salvation upon the cross of Calvary, they forced Simon of Cyrene to help him with his task. Simon saw in the cross only the burden of wood, but not the burden of the world's sins, and hence became at first an unwilling aid and a constrained helper. A few minutes, however, in the sweet company of Jesus changed his outlook. Slavery became freedom. Constraint became love, and reluctance, a sweet abandon. I too am like Simon in his first moments. I know about Jesus, but do I know Jesus? I have feared to be a sharer of his cross, and hence have loved but little, because I have known only a little. I have too often insisted on beginning with pleasure, while it is with pleasure that I should have ended. Give me, O Jesus, an understanding of this great mystery, that it is only at a distance that the cross frightens, that its shadow is really more terrible than its reality, that its splinters are more terrifying than its beams, that the whole of it is more easy to carry than a part. Thou hast told us, dear Savior, that we must take up our cross daily and follow thee. Grant then that when a cross comes between thee and me, as it did between thee and Simon, that I may be quite content just to see thy footsteps and follow them as Simon did, until at last I shall be forevermore an uncaught captive in the hands of thy sweet love. Pray for us, great teacher of the way, that we too may be made worthy of the promises of Christ. Amen.

Heavenly Father, source of all holiness, you raise up within the Church in every age men and women who serve with heroic love and dedication. You have blessed your Church through the life and ministry of your faithful servant, Archbishop Fulton J. Sheen. He has written and spoken well of your divine Son, Jesus Christ, and was a true instrument of the Holy Spirit in touching the hearts of countless people. If it be according to your will, for the honor and glory of the Most Holy Trinity, and for the salvation of souls, we ask you to move the Church to proclaim him a saint. We ask this with prayer through Jesus Christ, our Lord.

Blessed be God. Blessed be His holy name. Blessed be Jesus Christ, true God and true man. Blessed be the name of Jesus. Blessed be His most sacred heart. Blessed be His most precious blood. Blessed be Jesus in the most holy sacrament of the altar. Blessed be the Holy Spirit, the Paraclete. Blessed be the great Mother of God, Mary most holy. Blessed be her holy and immaculate conception. Blessed be her glorious assumption. Blessed be the name of Mary, Virgin and Mother. 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Blessed be God in His angels and in His saints. May the heart of Jesus in the most blessed sacrament

0: When you love anyone, instead of dragging it down to your level, you go out to meet it.
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0: with James and John, your opportunity to deepen your understanding of the apostolic teachings of the Catholic Church.
1: Sanctify Christ as Lord in your hearts. Always be ready to give an explanation to anyone who asks you for a reason for your hope. But do it with gentleness and reverence.
2: Hi, I'm Deacon John Beckman.
0: And I'm Deacon James Russell. We're coming to you from the Archdiocese of St. Louis, Missouri.
2: Today's faith conversation is on Mary, the Mother of God.
0: And John, every Christian acknowledges that Mary is truly the mother of Jesus.
2: Unfortunately, Jim, most non-Catholics and non-Orthodox Christians reject Mary as the Mother of God, the Theotokos, the God-bearer.
0: And if they are rejecting her as the Mother of God, well, John, then unknowingly at least, they're throwing into question the real truths about the divine and human natures of her Son, Jesus Christ.
2: For 2,000 years, Jim, the Church has acknowledged Mary as the Mother of God. In the 5th century, the Council of Ephesus rejected heresies against this teaching.
0: And even the early Protestant reformers acknowledged that Mary was the Mother of God. But today, few, if any, Protestants really accept this teaching about our Blessed Mother.
2: The prophet Isaiah, Jim, said, "Therefore, the Lord himself will give you a sign. Behold, a young woman shall conceive and bear a son, and shall call him Emmanuel." Let's listen to these words being fulfilled in Matthew 1, verse 18 through 23.
3: Now the birth of Jesus Christ took place in this way. When his mother Mary had been betrothed to Joseph, before they came together, she was found to be with child of the Holy Spirit. And her husband Joseph, being a just man and unwilling to put her to shame, resolved to send her away quietly. But as he considered this, behold, an angel of the Lord appeared to him in a dream, saying, "Joseph, son of David, do not fear to take Mary your wife, for that which is conceived in her is of the Holy Spirit. She will bear a son, and you shall call his name Jesus, for he will save his people from their sins." All this took place to fulfill what the Lord had spoken by the prophet, "Behold, a virgin shall conceive and bear a son, and his name shall be called Emmanuel," which means God with us.
2: Jim, both the Old and the New Testament talk about this prophecy that a virgin will conceive the Son of God, and he will come forth to save the world from its sins.
0: In fact, John, in the quote that you mentioned from Isaiah, it was translated, it said, "Behold, a young woman shall conceive." And in truth, we can see in that, too, it's often translated, "A virgin shall conceive." And in that, we can see a hint at what we truly understand Mary to be, which is the virginal mother of Jesus. This is such an important piece of Christian belief that we can't just gloss over it. We can't get it wrong. We really need to understand what it means that Jesus himself is the Son of God the Father and is also the human son of Mary, his human mother. And that's an important thing that we must understand as Christians.
2: It's an exceptionally important thing, Jim. Jesus is God. Christians believe that Jesus is truly God.
0: Mm-hmm.
2: And Christians around the world down through the centuries have always believed that Mary is the woman who brought forth Jesus into this world.
0: Yeah.
2: And up until the 4th or 5th century, the Church accepted the idea, proclaimed the idea that Mary was the Mother of God, the God-bearer.
0: And what makes this so striking to me, I think, John, is the fact that in our day and age, we encounter so many times people struggling with God's identity, not just the Trinity, not just Father, Son, and Holy Spirit, but the identity of God as Father in particular. We've talked about that when we spoke about the Trinity in previous programs. But in particular, the fact that God is not just like a human Father to us, but that God truly is a divine Father to his Son, Jesus. And this is something that is crystallized in this understanding of Jesus being both God's Son and Mary's Son, because we understand through this truth that there is a divine Father of Jesus and a human mother of Jesus. And that is through the power of the Holy Spirit that this was made possible. This is one of the fundamental elements of the incarnation itself. And it just points us to this idea that the fatherhood of God is not sort of an optional analogy type thing that we can play with and end up calling God mother in the same way that we call him father, because our purpose in calling him father is to acknowledge

0: his relationship with the Son. And the Son has a human mother and has a divine father.
1: Jim, when we start denying Mary as the God-bearer, the mother of God, we create problems for Christianity as it has been taught to us from the apostles for 2,000 years. When we reject Mary as the mother of God, we in a way are rejecting the idea of the incarnation. God is truly Father, and Mary is truly the mother of God.
0: That's right. Through history, people have struggled with this basic truth that if we were just humble before it and were willing to accept it because it's what Jesus tells us and it's what history tells us, then we won't have a problem understanding that Jesus is the Son of God and the Son of Mary.
1: We make our lives much more complicated than it needs to be, Jim. We need to just set our minds on the fact that the church knows best.
0: Yeah.
1: It teaches us and has taught us. We have to trust in it.
0: And God knows best, too. I mean, we're trying to outthink God, ultimately, when we start playing with these realities in our own minds. We're trying to play God. And the truth is, we know because Jesus tells us he is God's Son and that God is his Father, that he has a divine father. We also know very clearly through the stories of Jesus's incarnation and birth that he has a human mother. And he, as a person, a divine person, is blessed with these two natures. And in those two natures, we see this complete picture of a familial relationship that we as human beings are able to comprehend.
1: Let's turn to St. Paul's letter to the Galatians, Jim, where he tells us that God's Son was born of a human mother.
2: But when the time had fully come, God sent forth his Son, born of a woman, born under the law, to redeem those who were under the law, so that we might receive adoption as sons.
1: Paul is telling us that God recognized that his people were finally ready to accept the Trinity. This is what this is really talking about, because up until this time, they struggled so mightily with the idea of one God. But God at this point brought forth his Son through Mary because he recognized that now his people, specifically the Israelites, could accept the idea of God as Trinity. And so he brought forth his Son.
0: It's amazing that this passage so clearly reveals to us that the whole shape of human history, the whole shape of creation, has been all about this moment. In the fullness of time, we're being told.
1: Don't you love that phrase, where Paul said, the fullness of time.
0: It's like when the stage was properly set, when everything, all the stars were aligned, so to speak. I mean, that's not even poetic, considering the fact that, you know, the wise men were out there following a star. The truth is that this was a key moment in the course of human history. It's no accident, John, that we will bow our heads, if we're paying attention to the rubrics of the Mass, we will bow our heads at the line in the Nicene Creed that speaks of the incarnation of Christ. Because in the fullness of time, that's how important this was. And what an incredible statement of faith this is to see that Paul is recognizing the divine Father sending forth his Son to be born of a human mother. I think that is just, you know, that's how can anyone say, we're going to be talking about this, you know,
1: in fact, right here, the whole idea that
0: if
1: Mary is not the mother of the divine nature of Jesus, then you're creating a problem. You're creating a problem of, okay, well then, did Mary bring forth only the human body of Jesus Christ? So is there a human part of Jesus Christ, a human person in Jesus Christ, and a divine person of Jesus Christ, and she only brought forth that human person? That's a problem. Then you get away from the idea that Jesus is one person with two natures, a divine and human nature. That's a heresy.
0: Yeah, and it's all, again, bound up in the incarnation itself as the ultimate reality that we're wrestling with, because it matters who Mary is in relationship to her Son, because it helps us define who her Son really is. And so when we try to avoid this idea of Mary as Mother of God, then we are destroying the real meaning of the incarnation. As you said, here is a divine person. Mary is not the mother of divinity. We understand that.
1: Right. The church has never taught that she was.
0: She's not the mother of the
1: Trinity.
0: But she
1: did bear God in her womb.
0: Right. She's not the mother of the one God, per se.
1: Who's been around forever and ever.
0: Three divine persons.
1: Exactly.
0: But because one of the divine persons took on a human nature through her, she is the human mother of that divine person. There's no other way you can say that.
1: You cannot separate Jesus, the human nature, and Jesus, the divine nature. They are one and the same. They are together. They cannot be separated. Where one is to be found, the other is to be found. So if you're going to tell me for 9 months only the human nature or the human person of Jesus Christ resided in the womb of our Blessed Mother, you've got a major problem here. You may as well be denying the incarnation, because that's truly what you're doing. Because Jesus, the divine nature, also resided in that womb of the Blessed Mother during those 9 months. Because and so she brought forth that divine nature and that human nature, that single person of Jesus Christ.
0: Mm-hmm. And it's something that is obviously hard for us to get our heads around, depending on how we try and slice it, you know. And history will show that there have been times in which it has been very difficult for believers to get this right. In fact, on many occasions, belief ended up being heretical because of its complexity. But the truth is, you know, thanks be to God, the Holy Spirit guiding the church has made this clear, has used those moments to help us understand the reality and the truth. So that's what we can kind of hang our hat on in this.
1: Jim, the Gospel of Luke. I know you love the Gospel of Luke. I love the Gospel of Luke, although I struggle as to whether it's my favorite. It is. It's right up there. I love all of them.
0: It's one of your four favorites.
1: It's one of my four favorites, yeah. Gospels. But the Gospel of Luke, more than all the other Gospels combined, really has some real focus on the Blessed Virgin Mary. Let's turn to that Gospel of Luke right now, chapter 1, and listen in on two conversations, the first between Gabriel and the Blessed Mother, and the second between the Blessed Mother and her cousin Elizabeth.
2: And the angel said to Mary, "The Holy Spirit will come upon you, and the power of the Most High will overshadow you. Therefore the child to be born will be called Holy, the Son of God." Mary said, "Behold, I am the handmaid of the Lord. May it be done to me according to your word." Then the angel departed from her. When Elizabeth heard Mary's greeting, the infant leaped in her womb, and Elizabeth, filled with the Holy Spirit, cried out in a loud voice and said, "Most blessed are you among women, and blessed is the fruit of your womb. And how does this happen to me, that the mother of my Lord should come to me?"
1: Pretty hard to skip over. We've got the angel Gabriel calling Mary, "Hail, full of grace." Mm-hmm. To be full of grace means to be without sin. And this is the way St. Jerome translated the Greek into the Latin Vulgate back in the 4th century, clearly stating that Mary was conceived without sin. She was full of God's grace. And then you have the Blessed Mother going to her cousin Elizabeth, who was 6 months pregnant with John the Baptist. And the child leaps in her womb. And how does Elizabeth refer to her cousin? "Blessed are you among women, and blessed is the fruit of your womb."
0: And how does this happen to me, that the mother of my Lord should come to me? Isn't this what we're kind of talking about? If Mary is the mother of God, that's actually extremely scriptural all of a sudden when you're looking at Luke's gospel and hearing what Elizabeth says. How is it that the mother of my Lord? Well, who's my Lord?
1: God.
0: So if either Elizabeth gets it wrong in scripture or the church gets it right when it declares this teaching in one of its councils, which is what we're going to talk about next.
1: Right. Jim, up until 429 AD, the vast majority of Christians at that time truly accepted Mary as the Mother of God. There wasn't any heresy that existed. There weren't people going off in different directions, deviating from that teaching.
0: From this teaching, yeah.
1: From this teaching.
0: Plenty
1: specific.
0: Of heresy.
1: Plenty of other heresies by the 5th century. But a bishop by the name of Nestorius was struggling with this teaching of the church. And he proposed the idea. He didn't propose it. He was proclaiming it. He was teaching it in his diocese, this idea that Mary isn't the mother of the divine Jesus, only the mother of the human Jesus.
0: Mm-hmm. And you know, John, as you were saying that, I was kind of thinking about how this connects in a way to one of the struggles we have today, too, in dealing with the, quote, historical Jesus, the Jesus of history versus the Jesus
1: of faith. I see steam coming out the top of your short hair there,
0: Jim. That's right.
1: You're like me. We get a little up and a little offensive, I guess, when we hear this idea. Let's find the historical Jesus.
0: Well,
1: I think we've already found the historical Jesus. It's in the scriptures.
0: Well, yeah, and the reason I mention this is because Pope Benedict XVI has just published this incredibly
1: My daughter just bought that book for me. I'm excited about reading it.
0: Yeah, a book on
1: Jesus of Nazareth. Right?
0: And again, not as a magisterial work, but as a personal exploration of who Jesus really was. I think that is something that is a response in a way to this 21st century struggle with trying to split Jesus in half. And Nestorius was doing this back in the 400s, just with a slightly different focus. He was saying that within himself, within Jesus himself, there were these two
1: persons
0: There was the Jesus of history and right. the Jesus of faith.
1: The human Jesus.
0: Yes, the human Jesus of history
1: right.
0: and the divine Jesus of faith. Really, in a way, it's very parallel. It's just that in our day and age, we're looking at it through the lens of an external. We're looking at it from the standpoint of the different faith communities that imposed this Jesus of faith on the real historical one, which is, of course, silly. But what Nestorius was saying, that within Jesus himself, that there were two persons because there were two natures, which is getting it entirely wrong.
1: About 2 or 3 years later, Jim, in the city of Ephesus, which was in Asia Minor, which today is the western part of Turkey.
0: Ever been to Ephesus?
1: I just came back from there.
0: Really?
1: Yes, I did.
0: That's great.
1: It's quite impressive.
0: I was going to say.
1: I really enjoyed it.
0: And what better place, right, to have a council about...
1: Than where the Blessed Mother spent a good part of her life with the Apostle John.
0: Exactly.
1: And the Apostle Paul preached there.
0: Mm-hmm.
1: Tremendous, tremendous place, beautiful place. At that time of our Lord, it was a very thriving metropolis in the Roman Empire.
0: Wow.
1: It's a tremendous seaport and important community in the Roman Empire, and definitely an important community for the early Christian church. The council was held there, and it was specifically held to address the Nestorian heresy, and they basically declared that Mary is truly the God-bearer. She is not just the mother of the human Jesus, but she brought forth the divine Jesus from her womb.
0: And since this is one of those ecumenical councils with its roots more in the Eastern
1: Church. Didn't we just talk about ecumenical councils
0: not
1: too long ago?
0: We come into contact with this great term, this Greek term, the Theotokos that you mentioned earlier,
1: right.
0: which literally means God-bearer. And that was needed. It was the type of vocabulary, the type of definition needed to make sure that the Christian faithful truly got it, that they truly understood what the church taught and what was real about Mary's relationship with Jesus.
1: Let's listen to the key statement that came out of that Council of Ephesus.
2: For in the first place, no common man was born of the Holy Virgin. Then the Word thus descended upon him. But being united from the womb itself, he is said to have endured a generation in the flesh, in order to appropriate the producing of his own body. Thus the Holy Fathers did not hesitate to speak of the Holy Virgin as the Mother of God. If anyone does not confess that the Emmanuel, Christ, in truth is God, and that on this account the Holy Virgin is the Mother of God, Theotokos, since according to the flesh she brought forth the Word of God made flesh, let him be anathema.
1: There's your word again, Jim.
0: Anathema, anathema, anathema. Yes.
1: You know, it makes sense the way that we did these shows. When we went through all of this, we're kind of building ourselves into this whole...
0: Anathema, by the way, does mean condemned.
1: Condemned.
0: It doesn't mean consigned to the depths of hell, necessarily.
1: It just means you need to right your ship and correct your error.
0: Exactly. And John, you know, as we heard that from the voice of authority, another thing struck me about the relationship of Mary as God-bearer, as Mother of God, as the one who gives birth to God, in contrast again to the eternal Father begetting the eternal Son eternally. God the Father, his relationship, his begetting relationship with the Son is eternal, because God is eternal. But Mary's birthing relationship with Jesus is historical. It's a measurable historical event that happened. And so we can easily claim that she gave birth to God, because in history and in time, she did.
1: We can and we do, Jim.
0: Yeah.
1: You go back to St. Ignatius of Antioch, one of the very early church fathers, definitely encountered several of the apostles and so forth. He talks specifically in his letter to the Ephesians. He says, "For our God, Jesus Christ, was conceived by Mary in accord with God's plan."
0: Mm-hmm.
1: So here you have a first century saint in the church, a martyr in the church, who is already proclaiming that Mary is truly the Mother of God. There's no ifs, ands, or buts. The early church, and has done so down through the century, has taught that Mary was truly the God-bearer. She brought forth the human and divine Jesus Christ from her womb.
0: That's right. And St. Elizabeth herself made it very clear in Scripture. I love the fact that it's right there. It's, you know, the Mother of my Lord. Well,
1: Mother
0: it doesn't get clearer than that.
1: Right. Remember, kiss, keep it simple, stupid?
0: Mm-hmm. Yeah.
1: Well, you can't. Our faith is not simple. But if you trust in the church and what it teaches, and you don't allow yourself to deviate from what it teaches, you may try to further develop what it teaches, and that's more than acceptable. But when you find yourself going out, leaving the reservation, so to speak, as Nestorius did, you've got a problem, and you've got to pull yourself back.
0: Mm-hmm.
1: Saint Irenaeus is another one of our favorites, Jim. He's from the second century. He said specifically, the Virgin Mary, being obedient to his word, received from an angel the glad tidings that she would bear God. Pretty straightforward.
0: Through the witness of the early church fathers, as we've heard, the church is calling Mary the Mother of God, the God-bearer, the Theotokos. One final quote from the church fathers really seals the deal on this, and that's from St. Cyril of Alexandria, who was writing around the time of the Council of Ephesus itself in 431.
2: The Word, then, was God, and he became also man. And since he was born according to the flesh for the sake of mankind, it is necessary that she who bore him is the Mother of God. For if she did not bear God, neither is he that was born of her to be called God. If the divinely inspired scriptures name him God, as God having been made man and incarnate, he could not become man in any other way than through birth from a woman. How then should she who bore him not be the Mother of God?
0: Well,
1: I don't consider myself bright enough to disagree with St. Cyril of Alexandria, James. I mean, and there's other church fathers, but these words are so clear. And these men, like St. Cyril of Alexandria, they were in the heat of battle. Mm-hmm. He was at the Council of Ephesus. He was one of the key speakers in opposition to Nestorius. He had done his homework. He knew what the church had taught down through the centuries. He was not going to allow the church's true teaching passed on from the apostles from Jesus Christ to be tinkered with.
0: Well, that's what Jesus said would happen, that the Holy Spirit would protect the church and lead us into all truth. So when these things come up in disagreement, we have the benefit of the Holy Spirit. And that's what the Council of Ephesus revealed to us definitively, settling the question back in 431, Mary is the mother of God. So we got that right.
1: We got it right.
0: All right.
1: Jim, one of the other things, Mary is referred to in addition to the mother of God. She's also called the mother of the church, and she's called our mother. And I love this whole idea. Christianity is such a warm, loving, caring faith. The idea that we have a mother who loves us and a mother who was given to us by her son from the cross. Our mother is everyone's mother. Jesus' mother, the mother of God, is our mother and the mother of all members of the body of Christ, his church.
0: Absolutely. And, you know, we see in the Second Vatican Council, in particular, its writings on Mary, this clear definition of Mary as being the mother of the church, which is, again, just a great affirmation of what she has always been to us for 2,000 years. In fact, it was at the foot of the cross that we find Jesus entrusting us to Mary by entrusting Mary to John, the apostle.
1: They interview these athletes, these big, humongous football players, baseball players, you name it. They talk to them, and so often you'll see, they want to say, hi, Mom. There's something about the relationship of a man to his mother. It's a relationship that just, it's ironclad. It's so important. And Jesus knows that. He brought forth all feelings and emotions that we have as men and women. He knows that. That's why he gave his mother to John the Apostle. And in so doing, as you said, he's giving his mother to the entire body of Christ, to his church.
0: Yeah, it's exactly what we would expect the king to do for the queen mother.
1: You can't see through the microphone, everybody, but I am smiling. This whole idea is just wonderful. It just lights me up. I just love the idea of Jesus giving his mother to all of us. And she paints the path. She draws that picture of that path that leads totally to her son and always to her son.
0: Absolutely. And this is another one of those examples in Scripture that reinforces our understanding of Mary's unique relationship with Jesus. Unique in the sense that Mary was ever virgin. Mary did not have other children. This was her only son, just as it was God the Father's only son on the cross. It was Mary's only son on the cross. And we know that because
1: God the Father gave his only son for the world.
0: Yeah.
1: God the Son gave his only mother to the world.
0: Exactly.
1: That's wonderful.
0: Absolutely. Beautiful. And we see that Jesus is entrusting Mary to John precisely because there are no other brothers and sisters in whose care Mary could be placed. So we see a defense even in that against one of the common misconceptions about Mary was that she had other children. We're going to talk more in different programs about some of these other things, but we're scratching the surface here with at least getting some of the key pieces of Mary's identity on the table. And this identity of Mary as our mother is at the forefront of this. And in fact, when we see her in that light. We can also reflect on what John tells us Mary said at the wedding feast at Cana about her son. Jesus entrusts us to his mother so that his mother can entrust us back to him. Because she says, do whatever he tells you.
1: Now, she does not place herself on a pedestal equal to that of her son.
0: No.
1: She points us to her son. She always points us to her son.
0: In fact, she is called one of her titles, the seat of wisdom, because as she did when he was a baby carrying him, and as she did when he was taken from the cross, the beautiful Pietà of Michelangelo says, this is the seat of wisdom. Again, always pointing us to her son. Let's listen now, John, to the words of our Lord from the cross that are found in John's gospel.
2: When Jesus saw his mother and the disciple there whom he loved, he said to his mother, Woman, behold your son. Then he said to the disciple, Behold your mother. And from that hour, the disciple took her into his home.
1: James, our blessed mother, the mother of God, always shows us the path that leads to her son, who is God himself.
0: And we should not be afraid to proclaim Mary the mother of God, for she truly brought God our Savior into a sinful world for our redemption.
1: Thanks for joining us today. And may Almighty God bless you, the Father, the Son, and the Holy Spirit. Amen.
3: If I should be delayed, you should know how to behave in the household of God, which is the church of the living God, the pillar and foundation of truth. Undeniably great is the mystery of devotion, who was manifested in the flesh, vindicated in the spirit, seen by the angels, proclaimed to the Gentiles, believed in throughout the world, taken up in glory.
0: We hope you enjoyed this faith conversation produced by Catholic Christians Defending Christ and His Church.
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1: Welcome to The Rosary is a Place with Father Benedict Rochelle and Simonetta.
2: The sorrowful mysteries concentrate our minds on the events of the passion and death of Jesus Christ. Whenever good comes into contact with evil, there is suffering. And when the greatest of all goods comes into contact with evil, we must expect great suffering. The Virgin Mary represents more than anyone else the human race in its active and devout participation in the suffering and death of Jesus. St. Paul calls us to fill up in our own lives those things that may be added to the sufferings of Christ. His sufferings are complete and fulfill all the needs of our salvation. And yet he calls us to take up our cross, to suffer along with him. In the five sorrowful mysteries, we consider well how our Blessed Lady participated in those sufferings and invites us in our own life in this world to do the same.

0: In the name of the Father, and of the Son, and of the Holy Spirit. Amen. I believe in God, the Father Almighty, creator of heaven and earth, and in Jesus Christ, his only Son, our Lord, who was conceived by the Holy Spirit, born of the Virgin Mary, suffered under Pontius Pilate, was crucified, died, and was buried. He descended into hell. The third day he rose again from the dead, and he ascended into heaven, and is seated at the right hand of God, the Father Almighty, from whence he shall come to judge the living and the dead.
1: I believe in the Holy Spirit, the Holy Catholic Church, the communion of saints, the forgiveness of sins, the resurrection of the body, and life everlasting. Amen.
0: Our Father, who art in heaven, hallowed be thy name. Thy kingdom come, thy will be done, on earth as it is in heaven.
1: Give us this day our daily bread, and forgive us our trespasses, as we forgive those who trespass against us. And lead us not into temptation, but deliver us from evil. Amen.
0: Let us offer the next three Aves, that we will have an increase of faith, hope, and love. Hail Mary, full of grace, the Lord is with thee. Blessed art thou amongst women, and blessed is the fruit of thy womb, Jesus.
1: Holy Mary, Mother of God, pray for us sinners, now and at the hour of our death. Amen.
0: Hail Mary, full of grace, the Lord is with thee. Blessed art thou amongst women, and blessed is the fruit of thy womb, Jesus.
1: Holy Mary, Mother of God, pray for us sinners, now and at the hour of our death. Amen.
0: Hail Mary, full of grace, the Lord is with thee. Blessed art thou amongst women, and blessed is the fruit of thy womb, Jesus.
1: Holy Mary, Mother of God, pray for us sinners, now and at the hour of our death. Amen.
0: Glory be to the Father, and to the Son, and to the Holy Spirit.
1: As it was in the beginning, is now, and ever shall be, world without end. Amen.

0: The first sorrowful mystery, the agony in the garden. Let us pray in these five mysteries, these mysteries of sorrow, for those whose own lives mirror the passion of Christ. And let us pray in this first sorrowful mystery that we ourselves will not walk away from suffering. Our Father, who art in heaven, hallowed be thy name. Thy kingdom come, thy will be done, on earth as it is in heaven.
1: Give us this day our daily bread, and forgive us our trespasses, as we forgive those who trespass against us. And lead us not into temptation, but deliver us from evil. Amen.
0: Hail Mary, full of grace, the Lord is with thee. Blessed art thou amongst women, and blessed is the fruit of thy womb, Jesus.
1: Holy Mary, Mother of God, pray for us sinners, now and at the hour of our death. Amen.
0: Hail Mary, full of grace, the Lord is with thee. Blessed art thou amongst women, and blessed is the fruit of thy womb, Jesus.
1: Holy Mary, Mother of God, pray for us sinners, now and at the hour of our death. Amen.
0: Hail Mary, full of grace, the Lord is with thee. Blessed art thou amongst women, and blessed is the fruit of thy womb, Jesus.
1: Holy Mary, Mother of God, pray for us sinners, now and at the hour of our death. Amen.
0: Hail Mary, full of grace, the Lord is with thee. Blessed art thou amongst women, and blessed is the fruit of thy womb, Jesus.
1: Holy Mary, Mother of God, pray for us sinners, now and at the hour of our death. Amen.
0: Hail Mary, full of grace, the Lord is with thee. Blessed art thou amongst women, and blessed is the fruit of thy womb, Jesus.
1: Holy Mary, Mother of God, pray for us sinners, now and at the hour of our death. Amen.
0: Hail Mary, full of grace, the Lord is with thee. Blessed art thou amongst women, and blessed is the fruit of thy womb, Jesus.
1: Holy Mary, Mother of God, pray for us sinners, now and at the hour of our death. Amen.
0: Hail Mary, full of grace, the Lord is with thee. Blessed art thou amongst women, and blessed is the fruit of thy womb, Jesus.
1: Holy Mary, Mother of God, pray for us sinners, now and at the hour of our death. Amen.
0: Hail Mary, full of grace, the Lord is with thee. Blessed art thou amongst women, and blessed is the fruit of thy womb, Jesus.
1: Holy Mary, Mother of God, pray for us sinners, now and at the hour of our death. Amen.
0: Hail Mary, full of grace, the Lord is with thee. Blessed art thou amongst women, and blessed is the fruit of thy womb, Jesus.
1: Holy Mary, Mother of God, pray for us sinners, now and at the hour of our death. Amen.
0: Hail Mary, full of grace, the Lord is with thee. Blessed art thou amongst women, and blessed is the fruit of thy womb, Jesus.
1: Holy Mary, Mother of God, pray for us sinners, now and at the hour of our death. Amen.
0: Glory be to the Father, and to the Son, and to the Holy Spirit.
1: As it was in the beginning, is now, and ever shall be, world without end. Amen.
2: O my Jesus, forgive us our sins, save us from the fires of hell, bring all souls to heaven, especially those in most need of thy mercy.
0: The second sorrowful mystery, the scourging at the pillar. Let us pray in this mystery that we will accept and grow with our own sufferings, that we will be prepared by grace for them. Our Father, who art in heaven, hallowed be thy name. Thy kingdom come, thy will be done, on earth as it is in heaven.
1: Give us this day our daily bread, and forgive us our trespasses, as we forgive those who trespass against us. And lead us not into temptation, but deliver us from evil. Amen.
0: Hail Mary, full of grace, the Lord is with thee. Blessed art thou amongst women, and blessed is the fruit of thy womb, Jesus.
1: Holy Mary, Mother of God, pray for us sinners, now and at the hour of our death. Amen.
0: Hail Mary, full of grace, the Lord is with thee. Blessed art thou amongst women, and blessed is the fruit of thy womb, Jesus.
1: Holy Mary, Mother of God, pray for us sinners, now and at the hour of our death. Amen.
0: Hail Mary, full of grace, the Lord is with thee. Blessed art thou amongst women, and blessed is the fruit of thy womb, Jesus.
1: Holy Mary, Mother of God, pray for us sinners, now and at the hour of our death. Amen.
0: Hail Mary, full of grace, the Lord is with thee. Blessed art thou amongst women, and blessed is the fruit of thy womb, Jesus.
1: Holy Mary, Mother of God, pray for us sinners, now and at the hour of our death. Amen.
0: Hail Mary, full of grace, the Lord is with thee. Blessed art thou amongst women, and blessed is the fruit of thy womb, Jesus.
1: Holy Mary, Mother of God, pray for us sinners, now and at the hour of our death. Amen.
0: Hail Mary, full of grace, the Lord is with thee. Blessed art thou amongst women, and blessed is the fruit of thy womb, Jesus.
1: Holy Mary, Mother of God, pray for us sinners, now and at the hour of our death. Amen.
0: Hail Mary, full of grace, the Lord is with thee. Blessed art thou amongst women, and blessed is the fruit of thy womb, Jesus.
1: Holy Mary, Mother of God, pray for us sinners, now and at the hour of our death. Amen.
0: Hail Mary, full of grace, the Lord is with thee. Blessed art thou amongst women, and blessed is the fruit of thy womb, Jesus.
1: Holy Mary, Mother of God, pray for us sinners, now and at the hour of our death. Amen.
0: Hail Mary, full of grace, the Lord is with thee. Blessed art thou amongst women, and blessed is the fruit of thy womb, Jesus.
1: Holy Mary, Mother of God, pray for us sinners, now and at the hour of our death. Amen.
0: Hail Mary, full of grace, the Lord is with thee. Blessed art thou amongst women, and blessed is the fruit of thy womb, Jesus.
1: Holy Mary, Mother of God, pray for us sinners, now and at the hour of our death. Amen.
0: Glory be to the Father, and to the Son, and to the Holy Spirit.
1: As it was in the beginning, is now, and ever shall be, world without end. Amen.
0: O my Jesus, forgive us our sins, save us from the fires of hell, bring all souls to heaven, especially those in most need of thy mercy. The third sorrowful mystery, the crowning with thorns. Our Father, who art in heaven, hallowed be thy name. Thy kingdom come, thy will be done, on earth as it is in heaven.
1: Give us this day our daily bread, and forgive us our trespasses, as we forgive those who trespass against us. And lead us not into temptation, but deliver us from evil. Amen.
0: Hail Mary, full of grace, the Lord is with thee. Blessed art thou amongst women, and blessed is the fruit of thy womb, Jesus.
1: Holy Mary, Mother of God, pray for us sinners, now and at the hour of our death. Amen.
0: Hail Mary, full of grace, the Lord is with thee. Blessed art thou amongst women, and blessed is the fruit of thy womb, Jesus.
1: Holy Mary, Mother of God, pray for us sinners, now and at the hour of our death. Amen.
0: Hail Mary, full of grace, the Lord is with thee. Blessed art thou amongst women, and blessed is the fruit of thy womb, Jesus.
1: Holy Mary, Mother of God, pray for us sinners, now and at the hour of our death. Amen.
0: Hail Mary, full of grace, the Lord is with thee. Blessed art thou amongst women, and blessed is the fruit of thy womb, Jesus.
1: Holy Mary, Mother of God, pray for us sinners, now and at the hour of our death. Amen.
0: Hail Mary, full of grace, the Lord is with thee. Blessed art thou amongst women, and blessed is the fruit of thy womb, Jesus.
1: Holy Mary, Mother of God, pray for us sinners, now and at the hour of our death. Amen.
0: Hail Mary, full of grace, the Lord is with thee. Blessed art thou amongst women, and blessed is the fruit of thy womb, Jesus.
1: Holy Mary, Mother of God, pray for us sinners, now and at the hour of our death. Amen.
0: Hail Mary, full of grace, the Lord is with thee. Blessed art thou amongst women, and blessed is the fruit of thy womb, Jesus.
1: Holy Mary, Mother of God, pray for us sinners, now and at the hour of our death. Amen.
0: Hail Mary, full of grace, the Lord is with thee. Blessed art thou amongst women, and blessed is the fruit of thy womb, Jesus.
1: Holy Mary, Mother of God, pray for us sinners now and at the hour of our death. Amen.
0: Hail Mary, full of grace, the Lord is with thee. Blessed art thou amongst women, and blessed is the fruit of thy womb, Jesus.
1: Holy Mary, Mother of God, pray for us sinners now and at the hour of our death. Amen.
0: Hail Mary, full of grace, the Lord is with thee. Blessed art thou amongst women, and blessed is the fruit of thy womb, Jesus.
1: Holy Mary, Mother of God, pray for us sinners now and at the hour of our death. Amen.
0: Glory be to the Father, and to the Son, and to the Holy Spirit.
1: As it was in the beginning, is now, and ever shall be, world without end. Amen.
0: O my Jesus, forgive us our sins. Save us from the fires of hell. Bring all souls to heaven, especially those in most need of thy mercy. The fourth sorrowful mystery, the carrying of the cross. Our Father, who art in heaven, hallowed be thy name. Thy kingdom come, thy will be done, on earth as it is in heaven.
1: Give us this day our daily bread, and forgive us our trespasses, as we forgive those who trespass against us. And lead us not into temptation, but deliver us from evil. Amen.
0: Hail Mary, full of grace, the Lord is with thee. Blessed art thou amongst women, and blessed is the fruit of thy womb, Jesus.
1: Holy Mary, Mother of God, pray for us sinners, now and at the hour of our death. Amen.
0: Hail Mary, full of grace, the Lord is with thee. Blessed art thou amongst women, and blessed is the fruit of thy womb, Jesus.
1: Holy Mary, Mother of God, pray for us sinners, now and at the hour of our death. Amen.
0: Hail Mary, full of grace, the Lord is with thee. Blessed art thou amongst women, and blessed is the fruit of thy womb, Jesus.
1: Holy Mary, Mother of God, pray for us sinners, now and at the hour of our death. Amen.
0: Hail Mary, full of grace, the Lord is with thee. Blessed art thou amongst women, and blessed is the fruit of thy womb, Jesus.
1: Holy Mary, Mother of God, pray for us sinners, now and at the hour of our death. Amen.
0: Hail Mary, full of grace, the Lord is with thee. Blessed art thou amongst women, and blessed is the fruit of thy womb, Jesus.
1: Holy Mary, Mother of God, pray for us sinners, now and at the hour of our death. Amen.
0: Hail Mary, full of grace, the Lord is with thee. Blessed art thou amongst women, and blessed is the fruit of thy womb, Jesus.
1: Holy Mary, Mother of God, pray for us sinners, now and at the hour of our death. Amen.
0: Hail Mary, full of grace, the Lord is with thee. Blessed art thou amongst women, and blessed is the fruit of thy womb, Jesus.
1: Holy Mary, Mother of God, pray for us sinners, now and at the hour of our death. Amen.
0: Hail Mary, full of grace, the Lord is with thee. Blessed art thou amongst women, and blessed is the fruit of thy womb, Jesus.
1: Holy Mary, Mother of God, pray for us sinners, now and at the hour of our death. Amen.
0: Hail Mary, full of grace, the Lord is with thee. Blessed art thou amongst women, and blessed is the fruit of thy womb, Jesus.
1: Holy Mary, Mother of God, pray for us sinners, now and at the hour of our death. Amen.
0: Hail Mary, full of grace, the Lord is with thee. Blessed art thou amongst women, and blessed is the fruit of thy womb, Jesus.
1: Holy Mary, Mother of God, pray for us sinners, now and at the hour of our death. Amen.
0: Glory be to the Father, and to the Son, and to the Holy Spirit.
1: As it was in the beginning, is now, and ever shall be, world without end. Amen.
0: O my Jesus, forgive us our sins. Save us from the fires of hell. Bring all souls to heaven, especially those in most need of thy mercy. The fifth sorrowful mystery, the crucifixion and death of Jesus on the cross. Scripture tells us that Mary stood beneath the cross, that she heard the cry of agony, "Why have you forsaken me?" That she heard her beloved son commend her to the care of John, and him to her. In our own sufferings in life, let us not become bitter or locked in our own grief. Let us be open to others to share their grief, as Mary did. Let's not run away. Let's not ask why, a question that no one can answer. Rather, let us ask the question, what must I do to follow Jesus in fulfilling the will of God? Our Father, who art in heaven, hallowed be thy name. Thy kingdom come, thy will be done, on earth as it is in heaven.
1: Give us this day our daily bread, and forgive us our trespasses, as we forgive those who trespass against us. And lead us not into temptation, but deliver us from evil. Amen.
0: Hail Mary, full of grace, the Lord is with thee. Blessed art thou amongst women, and blessed is the fruit of thy womb, Jesus.
1: Holy Mary, Mother of God, pray for us sinners, now and at the hour of our death. Amen.
0: Hail Mary, full of grace, the Lord is with thee. Blessed art thou amongst women, and blessed is the fruit of thy womb, Jesus.
1: Holy Mary, Mother of God, pray for us sinners, now and at the hour of our death. Amen.
0: Hail Mary, full of grace, the Lord is with thee. Blessed art thou amongst women, and blessed is the fruit of thy womb, Jesus.
1: Holy Mary, Mother of God, pray for us sinners, now and at the hour of our death. Amen.
0: Hail Mary, full of grace, the Lord is with thee. Blessed art thou amongst women, and blessed is the fruit of thy womb, Jesus.
1: Holy Mary, Mother of God, pray for us sinners, now and at the hour of our death. Amen.
0: Hail Mary, full of grace, the Lord is with thee. Blessed art thou amongst women, and blessed is the fruit of thy womb, Jesus.
1: Holy Mary, Mother of God, pray for us sinners, now and at the hour of our death. Amen.
0: Hail Mary, full of grace, the Lord is with thee. Blessed art thou amongst women, and blessed is the fruit of thy womb, Jesus.
1: Holy Mary, Mother of God, pray for us sinners, now and at the hour of our death. Amen.
0: Hail Mary, full of grace, the Lord is with thee. Blessed art thou amongst women, and blessed is the fruit of thy womb, Jesus.
1: Holy Mary, Mother of God, pray for us sinners, now and at the hour of our death. Amen.
0: Hail Mary, full of grace, the Lord is with thee. Blessed art thou amongst women, and blessed is the fruit of thy womb, Jesus.
1: Holy Mary, Mother of God, pray for us sinners, now and at the hour of our death. Amen.
0: Hail Mary, full of grace, the Lord is with thee. Blessed art thou amongst women, and blessed is the fruit of thy womb, Jesus.
1: Holy Mary, Mother of God, pray for us sinners, now and at the hour of our death. Amen.
0: Hail Mary, full of grace, the Lord is with thee. Blessed art thou amongst women, and blessed is the fruit of thy womb, Jesus.
1: Holy Mary, Mother of God, pray for us sinners, now and at the hour of our death. Amen.
0: Glory be to the Father, and to the Son, and to the Holy Spirit.
1: As it was in the beginning, is now, and ever shall be, world without end. Amen.
0: O my Jesus, forgive us our sins,
1: save us from the fires of hell, bring all souls to heaven, especially those in most need of thy mercy.
0: Hail, Holy Queen, Mother of mercy, our life, our sweetness, and our hope. To thee do we cry, poor banished children of Eve.
2: to thee do we send up our sighs, mourning and weeping in this valley of tears. Turn then, most gracious advocate, thine eyes of mercy toward us, and after this our exile, show unto us the blessed fruit of thy womb, Jesus. O clement, O loving, O sweet Virgin Mary, pray for us, O Holy Mother of God,
1: that we may be made worthy of the promises of Christ.
0: Let us pray. O God, whose only begotten Son, by his life, death, and resurrection, has purchased for us the rewards of eternal life, grant, we beseech thee, that meditating on these mysteries of the Most Holy Rosary of the Blessed Virgin Mary, we may imitate what they contain and obtain what they promise, through the same Christ our Lord. Amen. May the divine assistance remain always with us, and may the souls of the faithful departed, through the mercy of God, rest in peace. Amen. May the Holy Virgin bless you with her loving child, this day and forever. In the name of the Father, and of the Son, and of the Holy Spirit. Amen.
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8: This is EWTN Daily Saint, where each story reminds us that holiness is possible in every age. Born in Italy in 1603, Joseph of Cupertino struggled academically and was often misunderstood. Although he longed to enter religious life, he was rejected twice due to learning disabilities before the Franciscans welcomed him as a lay brother. Later ordained a priest, he sometimes entered ecstatic prayer during Mass and was seen levitating. These remarkable events drew many visitors, resulting in investigation by his superiors. Joseph underwent years of isolation and frequent transfers ordered by church authorities who sought to protect his peace and avoid public spectacle. Once he was falsely accused of witchcraft. He endured the Inquisition and other trials with patience. Joseph died in 1663 and was canonized in 1767. He is called the Flying Friar and is the patron saint of aviators and astronauts. May the life of St. Joseph of Cupertino inspire you to grow closer to Christ today. St. Joseph, pray for us. To sign up for the Daily Saint email.
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funded this program. It is day 261. We're reading from Matthew chapter 11, 12, and 13. Also, Proverbs chapter 19, verses 5 through 8. The Gospel according to Matthew, chapter 11. And when Jesus had finished instructing his 12 disciples, he went on from there to teach and preach in their cities. Messengers from John the Baptist. Now when John heard in prison about the deeds of the Christ, he sent word by his disciples and said to him, "Are you he who is to come, or shall we look for another?" And Jesus answered them, "Go and tell John what you hear and see. The blind receive their sight, and the lame walk. Lepers are cleansed, and the deaf hear. And the dead are raised up, and the poor have good news preached to them. And blessed is he who takes no offense at me." Jesus praises John the Baptist. As they went away, Jesus began to speak to the crowds concerning John. "What did you go out into the wilderness to behold? A reed shaken by the wind? Why then did you go out? To see a man dressed in soft robes? Behold, those who wear soft robes are in kings' houses. Why then did you go out? To see a prophet? Yes, I tell you, and more than a prophet. This is he of whom it is written, 'Behold, I send my messenger before your face, who shall prepare your way before you.' Truly, I say to you, among those born of women, there has arisen no one greater than John the Baptist. Yet, he who is least in the kingdom of heaven is greater than he. From the days of John the Baptist until now, the kingdom of heaven has suffered violence, and men of violence take it by force. For all the prophets and the law prophesied until John, and if you are willing to accept it, he is Elijah who is to come. He who has ears to hear, let him hear. But to what shall I compare this generation? It is like children sitting in the marketplaces and calling to their playmates, 'We piped for you, and you did not dance. We wailed, and you did not mourn.' For John came neither eating nor drinking, and they say, 'He has a demon.' The Son of Man came eating and drinking, and they say, 'Behold, a glutton and a drunkard, a friend of tax collectors and sinners.' Yet wisdom is justified by her deeds." Jesus upbraids the unrepentant cities. Then he began to upbraid the cities where most of his mighty works had been done because they did not repent. "Woe to you, Chorazin! Woe to you, Bethsaida! For if the mighty works done in you had been done in Tyre and Sidon, they would have repented long ago in sackcloth and ashes. But I tell you, it shall be more tolerable on the day of judgment for Tyre and Sidon than for you. And you, Capernaum, will you be exalted to heaven? You shall be brought down to Hades. For if the mighty works done in you had been done in Sodom, it would have remained until this day. But I tell you that it shall be more tolerable on the day of judgment for the land of Sodom than for you." Jesus thanks his Father. At that time, Jesus declared, "I thank you, Father, Lord of heaven and earth, that you have hidden these things from the wise and understanding and revealed them to infants. Yes, Father, for such was your gracious will. All things have been delivered to me by my Father, and no one knows the Son except the Father, and no one knows the Father except the Son and anyone to whom the Son chooses to reveal him. Come to me, all who labor and are heavy laden, and I will give you rest. Take my yoke upon you and learn from me, for I am gentle and lowly in heart, and you will find rest for your souls. For my yoke is easy, and my burden is light." Chapter 12. Plucking Grain on the Sabbath. At that time, Jesus went through the grain fields on the Sabbath. His disciples were hungry, and they began to pluck heads of grain and to eat. But when the Pharisees saw it, they said to him, "Look, your disciples are doing what is not lawful to do on the Sabbath." He said to them, "Have you not read what David did when he was hungry and those who were with him? How he entered the house of God and ate the showbread, which it was not lawful for him to eat, nor for those who were with him, but only for the priests. Or have you not read in the law how on the Sabbath the priests in the temple profane the Sabbath and are guiltless? I tell you, something greater than the temple is here. And if you had known what this means, 'I desire mercy and not sacrifice,' you would not have condemned the guiltless. For the Son of Man is Lord of the Sabbath." The man with a withered hand. And he went on from there and entered their synagogue. And behold, there was a man with a withered hand. And they asked him, "Is it lawful to heal on the Sabbath?" so that they might accuse him. He said to them, "What man of you, if he has one sheep and it falls into a pit on the Sabbath, will not lay hold of it and lift it out? Of how much more value is a man than a sheep?

So it is lawful to do good on the Sabbath. Then he said to the man, stretch out your hand. And the man stretched it out, and it was restored, whole like the other. But the Pharisees went out and took counsel against him, how to destroy him. God's chosen servant, Jesus, aware of this, withdrew from there. And many followed him, and he healed them all, and ordered them not to make him known. This was to fulfill what was spoken by the prophet Isaiah, behold, my servant whom I have chosen, my beloved with whom my soul is well pleased. I will put my spirit upon him, and he shall proclaim justice to the Gentiles. He will not wrangle or cry aloud, nor will anyone hear his voice in the streets. He will not break a bruised reed or quench a smoldering wick till he brings justice to victory, and in his name will the Gentiles hope. Jesus and Beelzebul. Then a blind and mute demoniac was brought to him, and he healed him, so that the mute man spoke and saw. And all the people were amazed and said, can this be the son of David? But when the Pharisees heard it, they said, it is only by Beelzebul, the prince of demons, that this man casts out demons. Knowing their thoughts, he said to them, every kingdom divided against itself is laid waste, and no city or house divided against itself will stand. And if Satan casts out Satan, he is divided against himself. How then will his kingdom stand? And if I cast out demons by Beelzebul, by whom do your sons cast them out? Therefore, they shall be your judges. But if it is by the Spirit of God that I cast out demons, then the kingdom of God has come upon you. Or how can one enter a strong man's house and plunder his goods unless he first binds the strong man? Then indeed he may plunder his house. He who is not with me is against me, and he who does not gather with me scatters. Therefore, I tell you, every sin and blasphemy will be forgiven men, but the blasphemy against the Spirit will not be forgiven. And whoever says a word against the Son of Man will be forgiven. But whoever speaks against the Holy Spirit will not be forgiven, either in this age or in the age to come. A tree and its fruit. Either make the tree good and its fruit good, or make the tree bad and its fruit bad, for the tree is known by its fruit. You brood of vipers, how can you speak good things when you are evil? For out of the abundance of the heart the mouth speaks. The good man out of his good treasure brings forth good, and the evil man out of his evil treasure brings forth evil. I tell you, on the day of judgment, men will render account for every careless word they utter. For by your words you will be justified, and by your words you will be condemned. The sign of Jonah. Then some of the scribes and Pharisees said to him, teacher, we wish to see a sign from you. But he answered them, an evil and adulterous generation seeks for a sign, but no sign shall be given to it except the sign of the prophet Jonah. For as Jonah was 3 days and three nights in the belly of the whale, so will the Son of Man be 3 days and three nights in the heart of the earth. The men of Nineveh will arise at the judgment with this generation and condemn it, for they repented at the preaching of Jonah, and behold, something greater than Jonah is here. The queen of the south will arise at the judgment with this generation and condemn it, for she came from the ends of the earth to hear the wisdom of Solomon, and behold, something greater than Solomon is here. The return of the unclean spirit. When the unclean spirit has gone out of a man, he passes through waterless places seeking rest, but he finds none. Then he says, I will return to my house from which I came. And when he comes, he finds it empty, swept, and put in order. Then he goes and brings with him seven other spirits more evil than himself, and they enter and dwell there. And the last state of that man becomes worse than the first. So shall it be also with this evil generation. The true kindred of Jesus. While he was still speaking to the people, behold, his mother and his brethren stood outside asking to speak to him. But he replied to the man who told him, who is my mother, and who are my brethren? And stretching out his hand toward his disciples, he said, here are my mother and my brethren. For whoever does the will of my Father in heaven is my brother and sister and mother. Chapter 13, the parable of the sower. That same day, Jesus went out of the house and sat beside the sea. And great crowds gathered around him so that he got into a boat and sat there, and the whole crowd stood on the beach. And he told them many things in parables, saying, a sower went out to sow. And as he sowed, some seeds fell along the path, and the birds came and devoured them. Other seeds fell on rocky ground, where they had not much soil, and immediately they sprang up since they had no depth of soil. But when the sun rose, they were scorched. And since they had no root,
they withered away. Other seeds fell upon thorns, and the thorns grew up and choked them. Other seeds fell on good soil and brought forth grain, some 100-fold, some 60, some 30. He who has ears, let him hear. The purpose of the parables. Then the disciples came and said to him, "Why do you speak to them in parables?" And he answered them, "To you it has been given to know the secrets of the kingdom of heaven, but to them it has not been given. For to him who has will more be given, and he will have abundance, but from him who has not, even what he has will be taken away. This is why I speak to them in parables, because seeing they do not see, and hearing they do not hear, nor do they understand. With them indeed is fulfilled the prophecy of Isaiah, which says, 'You shall indeed hear, but never understand. You shall indeed see, but never perceive. For this people's heart has grown dull, and their ears are heavy of hearing, and their eyes they have closed, lest they should perceive with their eyes, and hear with their ears, and understand with their heart, and turn from me to heal them. But blessed are your eyes, for they see, and your ears, for they hear. Truly, I say to you, many prophets and righteous men longed to see what you see and did not see it, and to hear what you hear and did not hear it.'" The parable of the sower explained. Hear then the parable of the sower. When anyone hears the word of the kingdom and does not understand it, the evil one comes and snatches away what is sown in his heart. This is what was sown along the path. As for what was sown on the rocky ground, this is he who hears the word and immediately receives it with joy. Yet he has no root in himself, but endures for a while, and when tribulation or persecution arises on account of the word, immediately he falls away. As for what was sown among thorns, this is he who hears the word, but the cares of the world and the delight in riches choke the word, and it proves unfruitful. As for what was sown on good soil, this is he who hears the word and understands it. He indeed bears fruit and yields in one case 100-fold, in another 60, and in another 30. The parable of the weeds among the wheat. Another parable he put before them, saying, "The kingdom of heaven may be compared to a man who sowed good seed in his field. But while men were sleeping, his enemy came and sowed weeds among the wheat and went away. So when the plants came up and bore grain, then the weeds appeared also. And the servants of the householder came and said to him, 'Sir, did you not sow good seed in your field? How then has it weeds?' He said to them, 'An enemy has done this.' The servants said to him, 'Then do you want us to go and gather them?' But he said, 'No, lest in gathering the weeds, you root up the wheat along with them. Let both grow together until the harvest, and at harvest time I will tell the reapers, gather the weeds first and bind them in bundles to be burned, but gather the wheat into my barn.'" The parable of the mustard seed. Another parable he put before them, saying, "The kingdom of heaven is like a grain of mustard seed, which a man took and sowed in his field. It is the smallest of all seeds, but when it has grown, it is the greatest of shrubs and becomes a tree, so that the birds of the air come and make nests in its branches." The parable of the leaven. He told them another parable. "The kingdom of heaven is like leaven, which a woman took and hid in 3 measures of meal, till it was all leavened." Why Jesus speaks in parables. All this Jesus said to the crowds in parables. Indeed, he said nothing to them without a parable. This was to fulfill what was spoken by the prophet, "I will open my mouth in parables. I will utter what has been hidden since the foundation of the world." Jesus explains the parable of the weeds. Then he left the crowds and went into the house. And his disciples came to him, saying, "Explain to us the parable of the weeds of the field." He answered, "He who sows the good seed is the Son of Man. The field is the world, and the good seed means the sons of the kingdom. The weeds are the sons of the evil one, and the enemy who sowed them is the devil. The harvest is the close of the age, and the reapers are angels. Just as the weeds are gathered and burned with fire, so will it be at the close of the age. The Son of Man will send his angels, and they will gather out of his kingdom all causes of sin and all evildoers, and throw them into the furnace of fire, where there will be weeping and gnashing of teeth. Then the righteous will shine like the sun in the kingdom of their Father. He who has ears, let him hear." 3 parables about the kingdom. The kingdom of heaven is like treasure hidden in a field, which a man found and covered up. Then in his joy he goes and sells all that he has and buys that field.
Again, the kingdom of heaven is like a merchant in search of fine pearls, who, on finding one pearl of great value, went and sold all that he had and bought it. Again, the kingdom of heaven is like a net which was thrown into the sea and gathered fish of every kind. When it was full, men drew it ashore and sat down and sorted the good into vessels but threw away the bad. So it will be at the close of the age. The angels will come out and separate the evil from the righteous and throw them into the furnace of fire, where there will be weeping and gnashing of teeth. Treasures new and old. Have you understood all this? They said to him, yes. And he said to them, therefore, every scribe who has been trained for the kingdom of heaven is like a householder who brings out of his treasure what is new and what is old. The rejection of Jesus at Nazareth. And when Jesus had finished these parables, he went away from there, and coming to his own country, he taught them in their synagogue, so that they were astonished and said, where did this man get this wisdom and these mighty works? Is not this the carpenter's son? Is not his mother called Mary? And are not his brethren James and Joseph and Simon and Judas? And are not all his sisters with us? Where then did this man get all this? And they took offense at him. But Jesus said to them, a prophet is not without honor except in his own country and in his own house. And he did not do many mighty works there because of their unbelief. The book of Proverbs, chapter 19, verses 5 through 8. A false witness will not go unpunished, and he who utters lies will not escape. Many seek the favor of a generous man, and everyone is a friend to a man who gives gifts. All a poor man's brothers hate him. How much more do his friends go far from him? He pursues them with words, but does not have them. He who gets wisdom loves himself, and he who keeps understanding will prosper. Father, we give you praise. Thank you so much. Lord God, thank you for the teachings of Jesus, your son. Lord, thank you. Thank you for your spirit that continues to inspire the readers and listeners to your word. Thank you for the words of your son, captured and conveyed to us by your Holy Spirit and your friend Matthew, our friend Matthew. We thank you and give you praise for this reprieve we have, this journey through the New Testament, through the Gospel of Matthew, in the midst of all the prophets. Lord God, we thank you for finally bringing us to this fulfillment of everything the prophets had wanted, everything the prophets had pointed to, everything the Old Testament points to. Thank you for bringing us to this place in the New Testament, this gospel where Jesus is the fullness of you, your fullness of you revealed. Help us to understand him more fully and to love him more deeply and to follow him with everything we have. Make this prayer in the name of our Savior, Jesus Christ, in the name of the Father and of the Son and of the Holy Spirit. Amen. So, gosh, you guys, again, as always, there are so many things in the gospel today. This is so incredible. Now, one of the things I love, and I keep pointing it out, but at the beginning of the reading today, chapter 11, we have messengers from John the Baptist. And remember, we had the description of John the Baptist before. He was dressed in camel's hair. He had a leather belt around his waist. He was eating locusts and honey, and he lived out in the wilderness. And he was Elijah. And this is the incredible thing. Jesus even references, behold, I will send my messenger before your face, who shall prepare your way before you. If you are willing to accept it, he is Elijah who is to come. And that recognition that here he is, this not like reincarnated Elijah, but here is someone, John the Baptist, in the role of Elijah. Now, here is something so important to realize, that Jesus gives incredible praise to Elijah. He says, among those born of women, there has arisen no one greater than John the Baptist. That's massive. It's incredible. But he goes on, he says, yet he who is least in the kingdom of heaven is greater than he. You realize that when you are baptized, when you're brought into the kingdom of heaven, that here's all the incredible things that prophets have done, all the incredible things that those who have served the Lord in the Old Testament have done. We do honor them and take nothing away from their role and the way God loves them, the way God has allowed, you know, used their ministry to transform hearts and to bring those to him. And yet, if you've been baptized, that means you're in the kingdom of heaven. If you've been baptized, you were made into a son or daughter of the Father. And Jesus is saying, yep, no one greater born of woman than John the Baptist. And yet the least in the kingdom, the least person baptized, is even greater than John the Baptist, because you have been raised up to be a son or daughter of the Father. That just, even without doing anything even remotely close to John, what John the Baptist did,
just by virtue of the fact that you have the Holy Spirit within you and you can cry out, Abba, Father, Jesus says, even greater, which is incredible. There's unrepentant cities. I don't know if you caught that. Chorazin, Bethsaida, Capernaum. Remember, this is Capernaum is Jesus' home base. Chorazin and Bethsaida are not too far from Capernaum. So Jesus is doing all these miracles. I mean, keep this in mind, that there are people bringing they're bringing from all corners. They're bringing they're sick, they're lame, they're possessed. All these people they're bringing to Jesus, and he's healing them all. In fact, Matthew says he's healing them all. And yet, there were people who saw this and didn't change. In fact, there are people who say, give us a miracle. Remember, the Pharisees will say this. Give us a sign. And Jesus says, no sign will be given you except the sign of Jonah. Why? Because, listen, yeah, whenever anyone says, I just need to see a miracle, then I'll be fine. They don't know themselves. And they don't know history. And they don't know the Gospels, because there were so many people who saw the miracles and didn't change. They saw the miracles and they were not willing to give their lives to Jesus. They were not willing to pick up their cross and follow after the Lord. And so many of us, we might think, if I just saw the miracle, I'd be fine. And we look at the gospel from today and realize that's not actually true. It's not necessarily true, at least. Now, a couple things. We have so many parables in this section. It's so good. I mean, I don't know if you caught this. There is this teaching that Jesus gives in chapter 12 where he talks about the return of the unclean spirit. I don't know if you have ever wondered about that or puzzled at that. The unclean spirit has gone out of a man. The unclean spirit passes through waterless places seeking rest, finds none. And he says, I'll return to my house from which I came. Basically go back to the same person. And when he comes, he finds it empty, swept, and put in order. And he goes and brings with him seven other spirits more evil than himself. And they enter and dwell there. And the last state of that man becomes worse than the first. You might think, wait, what is that? What's that all about? Well, there's a priest, his name is Monsignor Charles Pope, who just, gosh, talk about someone who's brilliant. He's incredible. But Monsignor Charles Pope writes about this in one of his columns. He writes a column on a regular basis. And he dives deeply oftentimes into the Gospels. And he looks at the original Greek words. And I just want to kind of highlight, I'm not going to give you the Greek because it's maybe not important to us in this moment. The three descriptions that Jesus gives of that soul that has been, you know, set free from that demon. It's empty, it's swept, and it's put in order. But more technical term or more accurate term is it's ornate. It's ornate. And so Monsignor Charles Pope, he asked the question, what does that mean? Does that give us any indication of the state of this person's soul? It's empty, swept, and put in order, or ornate. That sounds like it's a good soul. But he points out, he says, no, it's empty. You know, a lot of times when we get rid of something that wasn't supposed to be in our lives, we don't replace it with something good. It's empty. So here is the demon that left and left a vacuum, left a void. And the space that was left empty by the departure of the demon was not filled with God, wasn't filled with God's presence. And so it's still empty. And that's something important for us because we can do that same thing. Monsignor Pope points this out. He says, you know, here's someone who gives up something for Lent, right? But doesn't replace that thing with goodness, doesn't replace that thing with some act of virtue or prayer or whatever that is. And so it's empty. That doesn't mean good. It just means there's a vacuum there that is just waiting for evil to come back in. It's swept. And that's the same kind of thing. It's what a great, he points out, Monsignor Pope, if a good person has by God's grace been able to sweep sin from his life, praise be the Lord, but not to that person because they might think, well, I've swept this place. I've done this work. So yeah, God set them free, but now I've swept it, I've cleaned it out. And so what was supposed to be the work of the Lord has become the work of the person. And so pride can be something that is enters in. And then put in order does not simply mean ordered or simply mean everything's in its right position, but a better word for that from the original Greek is ornate. And so you'd think, well, that's not too bad. I mean, it's been dressed up, it's been decorated, and yet, again, that ornate interior life that has more preoccupation with appearing beautiful rather than choosing goodness, right? I want to appear to be ornate, you know, appear to have that beauty, that dignity, that honor, rather than actually having honor in my soul, in my character. And so, again, the state of that person, empty, swept, and ornate, reveals that, yes, of course, that would be, that soul would be ripe for those seven demons coming into us. So we have to recognize, like, when the Lord eliminates evil from our lives and helps us with sin, like, we need to fill that with virtue. That when it's swept out, we need to always praise the Lord for what he has done in our lives, and that ornate, to be able to choose the greater things than just simply, let's have the image of having greater things. Okay, there's so many parables. I don't want to go through all of them, but the parable of the sower is incredible. When Jesus explains it,
here's the seed that falls on rocky ground. Evil one comes around the path. Evil one comes and snatches away. On the stone on rocky ground, the word person receives the word and immediately receives it with joy, but has no root. And this is important because he says it endures for a while. When tribulation or persecution arises on account of the word, immediately he falls away. And we have to think of ourselves, and that could be us. That could be us when it comes to, yeah, I'm really giving my heart over to the Lord. But the moment I have to actually stand against the culture, the moment that the culture stands against me, the moment that belonging to Christ costs me something, I need to have those roots or else I'll fall away immediately. Those thorns is incredible because the thorns are not just, it doesn't even talk about how sinful that can be. He just says, what are the thorns? The thorns are the cares of the world and the delight in riches. So worries of the world, delight in riches. Nothing horrible, but just the kinds of things that can choke the very life of God in us. I'm more preoccupied with things of this world and the anxieties I have and the things I have to get done than God himself. And yet there's a good soil. Now, here's the incredible thing. We don't get to choose what kind of seed we receive. It's all the same. It's all the same seed. But we do get to choose what kind of soil will be. Last thing. The weeds and the wheat. This is such an incredible image of the church. That here is the field. Here's the kingdom of God. Here is the church on earth. And the Lord plants wheat, but the evil one plants weeds. And we say, like, God, why do you allow evil people to be in your church? Because as we undoubtedly know, there's so much evil that even is in the church. And almost so much that we can say, is this really still your church, Jesus? When there's so much evil and so many evil leaders and evil pastors, evil priests and that kind of evil. And Jesus gives us kind of almost an answer here. He's like, I'm allowing them to grow up among the wheat. And believe me, though, they're going to receive justice. Believe me that whether they're in leadership or whether they're not in leadership, when we choose evil over the Lord, we're going to receive justice. And so know that even while the Lord tolerates and permits evil in his church, which thanks be to God, because that means we get to be part of it or else we'd be already ripped out of the earth. When he tolerates the evil in his church, he is also not condoning it, and he will bring justice. Last thing, some of the last words that Jesus has for us in chapter 13, where he talks about the three parables of the kingdom. It's like a treasure hidden in a field. It's like a pearl of great price. And what happens is when you find it, you want to sell everything for that gift, for that kingdom, for that pearl, for him. And that's what we're called to do. I'm so sorry this is so long, but God has given us such a gift in his gospel that the commentary just went on and on and on. So because of that, I'm going to ask you for your grace and your prayers for me. I am praying for you that you're able to make it all the way to the end of this episode today as we read through Matthew's gospel 11, 12, and 13 and heard all these extra words of commentary. I am praying for you. Please pray for me. My name is Father Mike. I cannot wait to see you tomorrow. God bless.

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0: 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The catechism used is the Ascension edition of the catechism, which includes the Foundations of Faith approach. You can follow along in any recent version of the Catechism of the Catholic Church. A reading plan and all Catechism in a Year episodes can be found at ascensionpress.com/CIY or on the Ascension app. What does it mean to be justified? The Holy Spirit is who justifies us, meaning we're given the grace and ability to be made right with God. We cannot live this life on our own. Today, we hear about how it's through the Holy Spirit that we can live a life worthy of heaven.
4: Hi, my name is Father Mike Schmitz, and you're listening to the Catechism in a Year, where we encounter God's plan of sheer goodness for us, revealed in Scripture and passed down through the tradition of the Catholic faith. The Catechism in a Year is provided by Ascension, who produced and funded this program. In 365 days, we'll read through the Catechism of the Catholic Church, discovering our identity in God's family as we journey together toward our heavenly home. Today is day 261. You know, we're getting closer and closer to that 265 mark, which means only 100 days after this. But man, why would we want to rush? I don't know, because this has been so good. Actually, today is Article 2 here in this next section on salvation, and it's on grace and justification. And so this is a huge, massive topic. I just don't understand, how is it that we are justified? How are we saved? Like, what is grace? What does grace do in our life? Now, we talked about this, of course, in Pillar 1, but we're also talking about this in a very significant way here in Pillar 3, because, man, the life of the Holy Spirit, this is how we're called to live, right? That we're not just covered by grace. Grace does something inside of us, right? We're not just clothed with the Holy Spirit, not just clothed in Christ, although, yes, of course, we are, but our fundamental disposition towards the Lord is radically reoriented. We are made into new creatures. Remember, we talked about this in Pillar 2, that what the sacraments do, what Jesus does through the sacraments in us, the Holy Spirit, right, radically changes us. We have become a new creation. And so what is that? And what does grace do? How does grace justify us? How does Jesus Christ justify us through the power of the Holy Spirit? We're talking about all of those things beginning today for the next few days, which is just, I mean, man, talk about something that really is complex, and yet at the same time is so ultimately simple. That was so complex because what do all these words mean? Justification and sanctification and grace and merit and faith and works, all these things. And yet at the same time, here's what Jesus Christ has done. The grace of the Holy Spirit has the power to justify us. That is, to cleanse us from our sins and to communicate to us the righteousness of God through faith in Jesus Christ and through baptism. That's what we're going to talk about today. So let's pray to our Heavenly Father. Father in heaven, you are good, and you desire that your children not only come to know you, but become like you. Lord, in the life of the Holy Spirit, the life of grace, you give us your gift. You make us like you. By sending us your Holy Spirit, we have become partakers in the divine nature. And by sending us your Holy Spirit, you give us the power to live as sons and daughters of God. So, Lord, this day, wherever we are right now, please meet us with that grace. Wherever we are right now, please meet us with your salvation. Meet us with your justification and sanctification. Meet us with your Holy Spirit. Lord God, just meet us and help us Help us to see you in this world around us. Help us to hear your voice. Help us to become like you so that all may see and know you, and so that you may be glorified in all things. In Jesus' name we pray. Amen. In the name of the Father, and of the Son, and of the Holy Spirit. Amen. It's day 261. We're reading paragraphs 1987 to 1995. Article 2, Grace and Justification. Justification. The grace of the Holy Spirit has the power to justify us, that is, to cleanse us from our sins and to communicate to us the righteousness of God through faith in Jesus Christ and through baptism. As St. Paul wrote to the Romans, "But if we have died with Christ, we believe that we shall also live with him. For we know that Christ, being raised from the dead, will never die again. Death no longer has dominion over him. The death he died to sin, once for all. But the life he lives to God. So you also must consider yourselves as dead to sin and alive to God in Christ Jesus. Through the power of the Holy Spirit, we take part in Christ's passion by dying to sin, and in his resurrection by being born to a new life. We are members of his body, which is the church, branches grafted onto the vine, which is himself. As St. Athanasius wrote, God gave himself to us through his Spirit. By the participation of the Spirit, we become communicants in the divine nature. For this reason, those in whom the Spirit dwells are divinized. The first work of the grace of the Holy Spirit is conversion, effecting justification in accordance with Jesus' proclamation at the beginning of the gospel, "Repent, for the kingdom of heaven is at hand." Moved by grace, man turns toward God and away from sin, thus accepting forgiveness and righteousness from on high. Justification is not only the remission of sins, but also the sanctification and renewal of the interior man. Justification detaches man from sin, which contradicts the love of God, and purifies his heart of sin. Justification follows upon God's merciful initiative of offering forgiveness. It reconciles man with God. It frees from the enslavement to sin, and it heals. Justification is at the same time the acceptance of God's righteousness through faith in Jesus Christ. Righteousness, or justice, here means the rectitude of divine love. With justification, faith, hope, and charity are poured into our hearts, and obedience to the divine will is granted us. Justification has been merited for us by the passion of Christ, who offered himself on the cross as a living victim, holy and pleasing to God, and whose blood has become the instrument of atonement for the sins of all men. Justification is conferred in baptism, the sacrament of faith. It conforms us to the righteousness of God, who makes us inwardly just by the power of his mercy. Its purpose is the glory of God and of Christ, and the gift of eternal life. As St. Paul further wrote to the Romans, "But now, the righteousness of God has been manifested apart from law, although the law and the prophets bear witness to it, the righteousness of God through faith in Jesus Christ for all who believe. For there is no distinction. Since all have sinned and fall short of the glory of God, they are justified by his grace as a gift, through the redemption which is in Christ Jesus, whom God put forward as an expiation by his blood to be received by faith. This was to show God's righteousness, because in his divine forbearance he had passed over former sins. It was to prove at the present time that he himself is righteous and that he justifies him who has faith in Jesus." Justification establishes cooperation between God's grace and man's freedom. On man's part, it is expressed by the assent of faith to the word of God, which invites him to conversion, and in the cooperation of charity with the prompting of the Holy Spirit, who precedes and preserves his assent. As is stated at the Council of Trent, "When God touches man's heart through the illumination of the Holy Spirit, man himself is not inactive while receiving that inspiration, since he could reject it. And yet, without God's grace, he cannot by his own free will move himself toward justice in God's sight." Justification is the most excellent work of God's love made manifest in Christ Jesus and granted by the Holy Spirit. It is the opinion of St. Augustine that the justification of the wicked is a greater work than the creation of heaven and earth, because heaven and earth will pass away, but the salvation and justification of the elect will not pass away. He holds also that the justification of sinners surpasses the creation of the angels in justice, in that it bears witness to a greater mercy. The Holy Spirit is the master of the interior life. By giving birth to the inner man, justification entails the sanctification of his whole being. St. Paul further writes to the Romans, just as you once yielded your members to impurity and to greater and greater iniquity, so now yield your members to righteousness for sanctification. But now that you have been set free from sin and have become slaves of God, the return you get is sanctification, and its end, eternal life. There we have it, paragraphs 1987 to 1995. Incredible, just beautiful, so beautiful. I love that the Catechism continually quotes St. Paul's letter to the Romans, which is an incredible letter to those Roman Christians, Christians in Rome, about what God has done for us. And this is the massive key. I mean, everything we've been talking about, right, for 261 days has been about what God does for us. And so here we are when we're looking now at our calling, how we live, the third pillar of the Catechism. It is essential for us to recognize that we don't do any of this on our own, that we can't do any of this on our own, and B, that we don't do any of this on our own, that this is God's grace working through us, coming to us by the power of the Holy Spirit. Let's just go back to paragraph 1987. All of this, when it comes to justification and grace, the grace of the Holy Spirit has the power to justify us. That is, to cleanse us from our sins and to communicate to us the righteousness of God through faith in Jesus Christ through baptism. Okay, so what is righteousness? In paragraph 1991, it kind of defines this. It says, righteousness or justice here means the rectitude of divine love. With justification, faith, hope, and charity are poured into our hearts, and obedience to the divine will is granted to us. So what is that? So here, the Holy Spirit has communicated to us. We're justified. Okay, what does that mean? In some ways, we're made right with God. We're brought into a right relationship with God. We have the gift of faith, the gift of hope, the gift of charity poured into our hearts, and we also then get to have the power to have obedience to the divine will. We have the power to do something we couldn't do before. Again, remember, the law on its own, it's good, but it's not enough. It's good, but it's limited because it doesn't give the power to follow the law. But this righteousness, right, this justification made right with God, because we have the power of the Holy Spirit. We have God himself living in us. So we're brought into right relationship with the Father, Son, and Holy Spirit, because faith, hope, and love is important to our hearts. We have God's Spirit living in us. We have grace, so we actually can say yes to God's will. We have the ability to be obedient to God's will, which is amazing. Remember, we'll go back to paragraph 1988. It says, through the power of the Holy Spirit, we take part in Christ's passion by dying to sin. Remember, the Holy Spirit makes possible. Sorry, the Holy Spirit makes actual what Jesus made possible. So through the power of the Holy Spirit, we take part in Christ's passion by dying to sin. And next step, in his resurrection, by being born to a new life. We're members of his body, which is the church, branches grafted onto the vine, which is himself. Right. So we don't only participate in Christ's death. Yes, we do. We need to. We have done that through baptism. But we also get to participate in Christ's resurrection by being born to a new life. And so we have to live this new life, right? So paragraph 1989, the first work of the grace of the Holy Spirit is conversion. And that's what brings about justification in accordance with Jesus' proclamation saying, repent, for the kingdom of heaven is at hand. So when we're moved by grace, this conversion, we turn away from sin and toward God. We accept God's forgiveness and we reject that sinfulness. And this is just, so good. So again, justification is not only the remission of sins, but also the sanctification and renewal of the interior person. That's in Council of Trent. So we recognize that conversion, the sanctification, this work of the Holy Spirit in us. Yes, our sins are forgiven. Remember, we talked about this when it came to the sacrament of reconciliation, that there is forgiveness. And that is amazing, incredible. But there's even more than just forgiveness. There's reconciliation. We're brought into this relationship with God. And that we're also restored. And this is what it's saying in paragraph 1989. Justification, that original movement, is not only the remission of sins, but also sanctification and renewal of the interior person, the interior man, it says here. Moving on. How does it do this? Well, 1990, it says justification detaches man from sin, which contradicts the love of God, and purifies his heart of sin. And this is just, and this is one of those things, I hear this and I think, that is what it does. And that's what I want it to do in my life even more. Because I don't know if you've ever had this experience, but just that sense of like, okay, I've been forgiven, you know, maybe originally in baptism, of course. And then when we go back to reconciliation, we go back to confession. Yes, I've been reconciled to the Lord. And so here's this detachment from sin, justification, the initial justification of baptism and faith, of course. But it follows upon God's merciful love in such a way that it purifies our hearts of sin. And we get to look at our hearts and say, okay, Lord, Is there a deeper and deeper way that you want to move in my heart? Is there a deeper and deeper way that you want to purify my heart? Because he does. And this is the great news that not only does justification, original justification, detach us from sin, but also purifies our heart from sin. Because at the same time, it is the acceptance of God's righteousness, right? Remember that right relationship, that justice, that faith, hope, and love, and obedience. And I love this. Paragraph 1992. This justification has been merited for us by the passion of Christ, who offered himself on the cross as a living victim, holy and pleasing to God, and whose blood has become the instrument of atonement for the sins of all men. That is so amazing, so incredible. Jesus did this. God did this for us. Justification is conferred in baptism, the sacrament of faith, and it conforms us to the righteousness of God. It makes us inwardly just by the power of his mercy. So here's the thing to understand. We're made inwardly just. We're not simply declared just. We're not simply declared righteous. God makes us righteous by baptism and faith. And that's so important for us to understand, because this is not simply a legal justification where we're simply declared just. But grace changes us. The Holy Spirit changes us. We're truly, inwardly transformed by the power of God's mercy. And why? Why? For the glory of God in Christ and the gift of eternal life, which is so amazing. And what it does is it establishes cooperation between God's grace and our freedom. And that's so important. I mean, the Council of Trent says this so clearly in paragraph 1993. It says, when God touches man's heart through the illumination of the Holy Spirit, man himself is not inactive while receiving the inspiration, because we're not merely passive recipients of God's grace. We're always active recipients of God's grace because we could reject it. And yet, goes on to say, without God's grace, he cannot, by his own free will, move himself toward justice in God's sight. So even we absolutely need God's grace, and we are not passive recipients. We're active recipients of God's grace. And without it, we could not, of our own free will, move ourselves towards justice in God's sight. We couldn't even move towards justice in God's sight, which is amazing. Because justification, paragraph 1994, we're just trucking through all these paragraphs. Paragraph 1994 says, justification is the most excellent work of God's love, made manifest in Christ Jesus and granted by the Holy Spirit. So incredible. It's the most excellent work of God's love. We want to say in this paragraph that St. Augustine says, justification of the wicked is a greater work than the creation of the heaven and earth. That's amazing. Justification of the wicked is a greater work than the creation of heaven and earth. Why? Because heaven and earth will pass away, but the salvation and justification of the elect will not pass away. Also, St. Augustine said that the justification of sinners surpasses the creation of the angels in justice, and that it bears witness to a greater mercy. Amazing. And so, so incredible. Last little note here. And it's not just a little note, but it's a little note in the sense that there's two sentences essentially. It says in 1995, the Holy Spirit is the master of the interior life. By giving birth to the inner man, justification entails the sanctification of his whole being. Remember, to sanctify, right, to make holy is to set it apart for God. So to belong to God, the justification entails the sanctification, the setting apart, the transformation in so many ways of one's whole being. And that's what God's gift is here, which is just so incredible. I hope that none of this today has felt abstract. Maybe it has. Maybe it has to in some ways. But ultimately, this is not an abstract thing. Ultimately, this is so concrete and this is so tangible in our lives. What Jesus did for us is tangible, right? His life, death, and resurrection, his passion, the Paschal mystery, the death and resurrection of Jesus is tangible. This is something that happened in time. I mean, that cross is tangible. Those nails, the crown of thorns, that's tangible. And his rising from the dead, is being transformed and rising to new life. That is tangible. And so when the Holy Spirit comes upon us in this work of justification and giving us grace, that is tangible as well. One of the problems for me, of course, and maybe for you too, is if I keep myself away from God's grace, if I don't allow that faith, hope, and love to be poured onto my heart, and I don't live in obedience to the Father's will, then it's abstract, right? Then it's intangible. But when you and I look at our lives and say, today, Jesus, because of your grace, because of the Holy Spirit, for the Lord, for the Father in heaven, I'm going to walk in faith. I'm going to walk in hope. I'm going to walk in love today. Today, because of what you've done, Jesus, because you poured out your grace into my heart and brought me into your body, the church, I'm going to be obedient to the Father's will. Because when that happens, every action of the day is an act of grace, and therefore it's no longer abstract. It's very tangible. It's very concrete. Tomorrow we're talking about grace and what grace is. And it's going to be incredible. But today, so is salvation. So is justification. And just to take some time today and thank God for the grace of salvation. Thank God for the gift of faith, hope, and love. Thank God that he enables us to be reconciled to him when we fall and when we fail, and to be obedient to him when we walk in the power of the Holy Spirit. You guys, I am praying for you. Please pray for me. My name is Father Mike. I cannot wait to see you tomorrow. God bless.
0: That was day 261 of Catechism in a Year with Father Mike Schmitz. And now we'd like to share audio from an episode of Ask Father Josh from the Ascension Presents YouTube channel. This time he's answering the question, what is original sin?
7: So let's lean into the voice of God. And where is the voice of God most clear for each one of us? I want to propose that voice is very clear for us in the sacred scriptures, the Bible. And specifically, we can turn to King David, my boy, your boy, and Psalm 55:5. By the way, Psalm, that's the name that Kanye West and Kim Kardashian named their new son, Psalm. I've never heard of someone naming their child Psalm. I think that is a unique name. It's biblical. You know, it's a straight up biblical name. I've heard Matthew, and I've heard Mark, and I've heard Luke, and I've heard John. I've heard Timothy and Titus. But Psalm is a new one. So shout out to the name Psalm. But in Psalm 55:5, King David writes this: "Behold, I was brought forth in iniquity, and in sin did my mother conceive me," right? He says it. This is the word of God. This is the Bible. "In sin did my mother conceive me." At the moment of conception, original sin is passed down to us. So essentially, to be born with original sin means we're born without the gift of God's supernatural life, which is a gift we would have received had Adam and Eve not forfeited that gift through their original sin, through their turning away from God. St. Paul writes about this as well in Romans chapter 5, verse 12. He says it's through the sin of Adam that sin and death has been communicated, right, given to all of us. And so when our first parents, Adam and Eve, disobeyed God, they lost that gift that protected them from death. And so after losing this gift, our grace, as we would call it in theology, they could not pass down that gift that they originally had to their descendants because they lost it. And so in turn, since their descendants cannot receive it, their descendants can't pass down what they don't have, right? You can't give what you don't have, right? So like modern explanation is I cannot give you something that I myself do not have anymore. So if I've not received something, I cannot give it to you. If I have not received a ring from the store that I want to propose to you with, then I cannot give you that ring because I have not first received that ring from the store that sells rings. In fact, I just did a wedding this past weekend. When I got off retreat, I had a wedding that night. And it's funny, the guy who proposed to the girl, who now they're married, the two have become one flesh, shout out to them. The day he proposed, he forgot the ring. And so he could not give her a ring because he did not have a ring to give to her. He straight up forgot it. He was so nervous. And so if we don't have the gift, we cannot give the gift. Adam and Eve did not have that gift anymore. Therefore, they could not give that gift to us. So it's not something we've done, right? It's not like a baby's done this, but it's an absence of this grace in our souls. And so what baptism does is baptism actually, it takes away that absence and fills us up with God's grace. So baptism puts something there that was not there before because our parents could not give that to us. And so God gives that grace to us through the gift of the church, through the gift of the sacramental life of the church, through the gift of baptism, right? That grace is given to us there. And so their disobedience, it was corrupted our human nature. But baptism, though it does not, you know, prevent, like the physical, like the fruit of it, right? Like concupiscence is still there after baptism. We still die. We still experience suffering, but we also get the gift of supernatural life from baptism, which is something that Adam and Eve could not give to us. So yes, that's a way to talk about it. A modern way to explain this. I've heard this through someone else, so I'll just try to share my own words. But as someone else has once said, in reality, like a lot of us inherit a lot of stuff from our parents, or we don't. But sometimes, since original sin is like a lack, it's like the good isn't there. This would be an example. Your dad is a millionaire, Okay. So your dad is a millionaire, but then your dad unfortunately got caught up in some illegal deals and now he's going to go to jail, right? And so your dad is going to get punished for his illegal activities. And not only is he getting punished for his illegal activities, but like you were in line to get millions of dollars from Papa, right? You were going to get some of his money, but because of his sin of illegal activity with the money, not only does he get punished for it, but you also cannot get the gift that you were going to get had he not done that sin, had he not messed up with the illegal activity. The gift that was intended to be given to you that you were supposed to inherit cannot be given to you now because he did not have it anymore. So instead of receiving that gift, you've gotten a void.
0: 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Episodes of Ask Father Josh are available on the Ascension Presents YouTube channel. Thank you for joining us for Catechism in a Year with Father Mike Schmitz. 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
7: Hey, everybody. 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Delighted to have you along. This is the program for our non-Catholic brothers and sisters, those of you who have questions about the faith. Maybe you'd like to know, why does the Catholic faith teach this, but they do not teach this over here? Well, we can answer questions like that. We're not going to be taking your phone calls today because we're doing a special mailbag program. Regular listeners of our program know that about once a month or so, we'll grab the mailbag, shake it, and make sure we get all the emails that we can answered in 1 hour. So that's what we're going to be doing today, answering some of these

0: is only a biological motherhood and does not make her our spiritual mother. She, my Protestant acquaintance, tries to insist that the book of Revelation speaks only of the church as our spiritual mother, even though it clearly points to Mary. I'd sure appreciate your help in how to articulate the Catholic teaching about the role of Mary as our mother and the church as our mother. Thanks as always, Michelle.
1: Okay, thanks. I appreciate it. So, of course, when we talk about Mary as our mother, we're using the term in an analogous sense.
0: Yeah.
1: And you qualified when you said spiritual mother.
0: Sure.
1: Right? I mean, we're not claiming that Mary we're the physical descendants of Mary. We're not claiming that. All right. So there's some way in which she stands in relationship to the church that is analogous to that of a physical mother, but it's not the same thing, and it has more to do with our relationship to Christ in our interior life. So is there some way, and this is just a question, you think about this yourself, ask your Protestant friend, is there some way that Mary does something that sort of brings forth spiritual life in a way that's, you know, cooperative with God the Father, all right? Well, duh, right?
0: I mean,
1: this is what the Annunciation's all about, right?
0: Sure.
1: That Mary is going to give birth to the child who will reconcile mankind to God. And she gives her consent and says, "Be it done to me according to thy word," and the Holy Spirit overshadows her. And she herself prophesies, "All generations will call me blessed." Well, did they call her blessed because, like, she was really good at bingo?
0: No.
1: No, I mean, they call her blessed because of her cooperation with the plan of God that brings forth the child in whom we are reconciled to God, right? Now, I didn't say she brought forth, you know, my natural biological ancestor.
0: Right.
1: But she brings forth the one in whom I am redeemed and reconciled to the Father. Which one is said by Scripture to be the second Adam, all right?
0: Yep.
1: And so the parallelism to the first Adam and the first Eve is evident. And I mean, if that's not spiritual maternity, I don't know what is. What other metaphor would you use to describe that? I suppose you could spend analogies and metaphors all day long, but it seems like a perfectly apt one to me,
0: yeah,
1: right?
0: Yeah.
1: Now, as far as the exegesis of Revelation goes, look, Catholic exegetes acknowledge that the sacred writer in Revelation does seem to have the church in mind. Catholics don't deny that.
0: Yeah, we think
1: the church is our mother. But the interesting thing about biblical typology is that when there's a collective that's indicated in some biblical image or figure, it's usually in the person of a particular, like the particular stands for the collective.
0: Uh-huh.
1: And there's almost always an historical particular that's associated with the spiritual collective. I wonder what historical particular person could possibly answer to the description of woman who gives forth child that will rule the nations with a rod of iron, which of course is a messianic title. I'm wondering, that would be was that like Laverne from Laverne and Shirley? No, I mean, there's only one candidate for that position.
0: Of course.
1: Right? It's not an either-or thing. It's not either it's the church or it's Mary. It's always been both and.
0: Sure, sure. Yeah, I remember John Martinoni once said, "It ain't the cleaning lady."
1: It ain't the cleaning lady.
0: Always love that.
1: Exactly.
0: All right, Michelle, thanks so much for your email. Here's one now from Tyler. St. Augustine seems to contradict the vision at Fatima. Who's correct?
1: Oh, well, look, not having any idea what you're talking about, if you have to ask me, like, spur of the moment, am I going to go with Augustine or Fatima, I'm going with Augustine hands down all day long and twice on Sundays, right? I mean, undoubtedly, I'm going with Augustine. The Fatima visionaries are not doctors of the church at all, right? And the way you interpret any purported private revelation is, first of all, you don't have to presume its veracity, right? The church does not insist that we believe that such things actually were veridical, right? Secondly, all private revelations are given in highly particular circumstances. They're aimed at a specific audience, right? And they're framed and they're worded for that specific audience. Not so doctors of the church. I mean, doctors of the church are named doctors of the church because their teachings are by definition perennial.
0: Yes.
1: Right? I mean, they're a constant resource with which we can

0: enrich ourselves, and the worldwide church is advised to advert to their teaching as a sure norm for Catholic faith. That kind of language is never used with respect to private revelations. I don't care how popular they are. I don't care how venerated they are. The weight of the fathers vastly outweighs the weight of any purported private revelation. So if I have to put the two in conflict, I'm gonna read the private revelation through the patrimony of the fathers, not the other way around.
1: Tyler, thank you so much for your email. 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Now, if you'd like to send us an email for a future show, here's the address, ctc@ewtn.com, ctc@ewtn.com. And normally we do like, you know, two or three emails on each of our live shows, and then once a month, we'll jump out, you know, fill up that mailbag, or actually empty out that mailbag, try to answer as many questions as we can in the program. Coming up, emails from Diane, Joyce, Peter, Henry, Nathan, and lots more here on this edition of Call to Communion on EWTN.
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4: 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They all enter into the sustenance of your life. They nourish you, they feed you. But have you ever thought of this other side? 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
1: 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I think it's fantastic. Here's an email now, David, from Diane, who says, is it possible to sin without having any culpability?
0: Okay, let me back up here.
1: Yeah.
0: It is possible to perform an objectively wrong act and not be morally responsible for it.
1: Okay.
0: Okay. But we wouldn't call that a sin. I mean, a sin is when you are when you perform an objectively bad act and you're responsible for what you do, right?
1: Sure.
0: You know, let's just take a classic example here. Let's say you completely lose your reason, and you have some psychotic condition, and you know you become sincerely convinced that a member of your family is actually an imposter who has invaded your home in an effort to murder you all, and what you take to be an act of self-defense. You know, you when you perform some violence against a family member, well, I mean, your intent was completely positive, but you were grossly misinformed by the experience of psychosis, right? The,
1: sure.
0: The loss of reason completely absolves you of moral responsibility, even though you have done an objectively horrible thing.
1: Yeah. And there it is. Diane, thanks so much for your email. We have a little inside baseball question here for you, David. This is from Vicky. She's talking about the Mass here. Before the consecration, the ciborium of hosts was put on the altar. All of them became consecrated, even though the priest only raises one host during the consecration. How about those hosts that are left inside the tabernacle?
0: The ones that are in the tabernacle have already been consecrated.
1: Okay.
0: Right. That's what we use tabernacles for. We place consecrated hosts there. And so when there are hosts that have been consecrated and are not consumed, we place those in the tabernacle to be adored and then also to be distributed in subsequent communion rites.
1: Vicki, thanks so much for your email. Joyce wants to know, does the church still encourage full immersion baptism?
0: No, it does not encourage full immersion baptism. It accepts it, but it does not encourage it.
1: Okay. Peter wants to know, what is pillar sitting? When did this happen, and why isn't it a practice in the church anymore?
0: So in 4th century Syria, there were ascetics, you know, people that practice ascetic exercises, self-denial, that started climbing up on top of pillars and sitting there. And sometimes it was literally an attempt to get away from the crowds, because hermits developed a reputation for sanctity, and they could be sought out for advice and counsel and so forth. And they were themselves trying to retire from the world. And sometimes they literally just built towers that they could climb up on top of so people wouldn't get at them. And interestingly, that had an unanticipated effect, that it literally lifted them above the fray, as it were. And so there have been some interesting social historians that have looked at the phenomenon of the stylite. That's the technical term for somebody who sits on top of a pillar.
1: Uh-huh.
0: And their altitude, quite literally, is a way of getting above the fray and adjudicating conflicts, you know, from a seeming position of neutrality, right? And that may be one of the reasons that for this, you know, odd period in human history, this actually was a thing. This was a social role that folks could play, and it had a positive social function, not, you know, beyond the sanctity of the individual stylite. It actually had a function for civil society. People would bring their conflicts, you know, to the base of the pillar, and this guy who's literally above the fray would render a verdict and help adjudicate and arbitrate differences and things like that. The most famous stylite in history was Saint Simeon the Stylite.
1: Yes.
0: And he was up there for quite a long time. And I'll tell you a funny story, and I hope the fellow who's referenced is listening to this podcast. So quite a number of years ago, my wife and I recorded a radio show with Barbara McWiggin, The Good Fight, on Saturday morning. And it's the only time my wife has ever been on the radio with me. And when we got done, she wasn't real happy with her performance. She didn't like it. She said, you know, radio's your thing, not my thing. I don't think I want to do that again. I said, that's fine, whatever, but thanks for doing it. And I don't know, 6 months went by, and then I got an email from a fellow, and he said, Dr. Anders, my name is Brother So-and-so, and I am a Melkite monk, and I live on a tower outside of Damascus in Syria, and I listen to EWTN podcasts, and I caught the show that you and your wife did with Barbara McWiggin. And I'm here to tell you, Dr. Anders, that I think you're okay, but your wife is fantastic.
1: Wow.
0: And I went running downstairs, and I said, Jill, St. Simeon the Stylite is alive and well, and he listens to EWTN, and he thinks you're the bomb. And I started up a correspondence with this
1: guy
0: for a little
1: cool?
0: while. You know?
1: A Latter-day Stylite.
0: Well, you know, I don't think he was up there alone. I mean, I think he was part of a monastery,
1: oh, okay.
0: you know, in the
1: right.
0: tower. So, but the connection was just too apt not to make that, you know. And it was, so I can boast that there's a real live Syrian Stylite that listens
1: wow.
0: to EWTN.
1: That is so cool.
0: Yeah.
1: Peter, thanks so much for your email. Let's not confuse Stylites with Stylistics, which was the great vocal group in the 70s. You remember the Stylistics?
0: You know, I don't know that I do. You'd have to name a song.
1: Bet You By Golly Wow was one of their big hits.
0: Okay.
1: I'll send you an email or something. All right. Peter, thanks so much for your email. Here's one now from Henry. My wife believes that Dante's Divine Comedy is heretical, but I'm not sure if it is. Is this book okay to read?
0: It's very okay to read.
1: Okay.
0: It's extremely okay to read. Now, let me say a word about books being heretical or not. First of all, heresy is the obstinate denial of a dogma of the faith. Okay?
1: Okay.
0: So, you know, technically, a book can't be a heretic. An author can be a heretic. A book can't be a heretic. A book can be wrong. A book can be erroneous. A book might teach heretical doctrines, meaning a doctrine that the church has condemned,
1: mm-hmm.
0: right? Is that a reason not to read a book? If a book is wrong, if a book teaches something that is untrue, is that a reason not to read it?
1: I would think not.
0: I mean, absolutely not. In my judgment, absolutely not. You know, I mean, one of the reasons that I became a Catholic is that I read widely across world literature and religious literature.
1: Mm-hmm.
0: And I'm able, I have been able over the course of my life to assess and compare.
1: Uh-huh.
0: And so I don't consider Catholicism in the abstract. I consider Catholicism as it is situated in conversation with the world religions. And that includes religions that I think are erroneous. And I say, well, you know, by way of comparison to this, Catholicism's looking pretty good. You know what I'm saying?
1: Yes, right? Yes.
0: And furthermore, it's entirely possible for a person to be fundamentally wrong on some key idea and yet still have valuable insights into the human condition or you know, through their work to come to a greater appreciation of the way other people live and their historical you know, centeredness and so forth.
1: Mm-hmm.
0: And, you know, I mean, to take a very contemporary example, I have absolutely zero interest personally from a religious point of view in Shia Islam. Like, absolutely none. I mean, like, the odds that I would ever become a Shia Muslim are, like, zero, right?
1: Yeah.
0: Like, less than zero. But I have read in Shia Islam and would like to read a great more. And I think that it's of tremendous value that I do so because, I mean, this is a very live issue in the world today.
1: It's the world we live in.
0: You know, I mean, as we're recording this show, you know, right now there's a war in the Middle East between Israel and Iran, and there's a particular vision of Shia Islam that is highly implicated in that conflict, right? And I, to inform myself about that, I think, is a incredibly important thing to do. So just because something teaches an idea that I find objectively false, I don't think is any reason not to read it, right? Now, it's a little bit different if you're tremendously weak in your faith.
1: Yes.
0: And maybe very new in your faith and highly impressionable and you lack critical faculties. You're not a good critical reasoner. You know, and most of us who aren't good critical reasoners are not sufficiently self-aware to go, you know, I'm a terrible critical reasoner. You know, but maybe you can have that much self-awareness. And then, you know, then maybe you want to be cautious and get a good foundation in your own religious faith before you go, you know, diving into another one.
1: Sure.
0: I used to know a Jewish rabbi who taught a course at a public university, and every year he would teach the class. He would have some Christian kids come up and say, you know, I think I want to convert to Judaism. And he would always say, like, you're 18, you don't know anything. Go back and learn your own tradition first, right? Then come back and talk to me, you know? And because it's not hard to sway an 18-year-old. You know, you present something that's kind of beautiful and erudite, and they're eating out of your hand, you know?
1: Do you remember the term that Rush Limbaugh had for that? Young minds full of mush.
0: Young minds full of mush.
1: Love
0: exactly.
1: That.
0: I had this experience when I used to teach 7th grade Latin. And I really enjoyed teaching 7th graders. I had a blast teaching 7th graders. But one of the reasons I liked it was that they were old enough that you could share abstract and big ideas with them. But they were young enough that they'd never heard any of them before. And so you just had the meeting out of your hand.
10: Sure.
0: You know? And I've sort of impressed on me how easy it would be to manipulate somebody like that, you know, and how easily manipulated I was, you know, when I was younger.
10: Sure, sure.
0: So anyway, yeah, I mean, with that caveat, yeah, go read widely, learn the world. It's the world God made.
10: Absolutely.
0: You know? And you don't have to avoid something just because you think it may contain falsehood.
1: If you're just joining us, we're doing a special mailbag edition of Call to Communion here on this Thursday afternoon on EWTN Radio. Nathan sent us this question. What guidance does the church offer regarding the Freemasons?
0: Oh, yeah. Don't be a Freemason.
10: Don't do it.
0: That's the guidance, right?
10: Yeah.
0: That's the guidance. In fact, if you're Catholic, it's against canon law to be a Freemason.
10: Don't do it.
0: Yeah, don't do it.
10: Why?
0: Well, because a couple of reasons. One, the Freemasonry historically has situated itself pretty overtly in opposition to the Catholic Church and Catholic influence in civil society, right? And most of these sort of anti-clerical revolutionary movements of the 18th and 19th century had explicit Freemason connections.
10: Uh-huh.
0: And you can even see this sort of remnants of this reflected even in America today when you look at the placement of historic Freemason buildings. They're often directly and deliberately placed in proximity to Catholic institutions like Catholic cathedrals or Catholic universities,
10: mm-hmm.
0: because that was their intent, was to undermine Catholic influence in the world.
10: Wow.
0: Doctrinally, Freemasonry embraces the doctrine of indifferentism, which is a position that the Catholic Church explicitly repudiates. And so, you know, opposition to the church combined with false doctrine, the church says Catholics ought not to be allied with that. Now, that doesn't mean that individual Masons are all signing on to all of those things, or that they're bad people or something. We're not saying that. But it's just not a good thing for Catholics to join.
1: Okay. Hey, Nathan, thanks so much for your email. Here's one now from Amelia. If God is perfect, how could he regret creating humanity?
0: Oh, he didn't regret creating humanity. And so the text that says God regretted creating humanity, which I do realize that's in Genesis chapter 6. We take that as an accommodation to human sort of linguistic forms and a figure, and not a literal predication of God in God's internal economy.
1: Okay. Amelia, thanks for your question. We'll take this one to break. This is from Noah. My wife has expressed a desire to convert to Catholicism. We are Protestant. Now, by we, I'm not sure if he's talking about himself or his family, whatever. Is it possible for us to have a healthy and rich interfaith relationship?
0: Well, there are plenty of people who do, and there are plenty of people who fail at that.
10: Yeah.
0: Right? So it will require effort and intention on your part and a willingness to engage in that. So, you know, where it breaks down is when one spouse just says, I absolutely will not go there, period, end of paragraph, and I will not open up, and I will not tolerate, and I will not accept, and I will leave you if you do this. And if you have one partner that's completely intransigent like that, then it's not workable. Same thing could go for the convert. I mean, the Catholic, if the Catholic comes on and says, well, I'm going to convert, but you have to convert with me, and if you don't, I'm going to beat you over the head every day with the Catechism of the Catholic Church and be just tremendously in your face about it all the time, well, that also would be intolerable. So, but as long as you're willing to live peaceably together, yeah, there's no reason it can't work.
1: Very good. And we're going to have, I guess, just a little bit of time for one more questions here. This is Sandra. Is it okay for Catholics to attend and participate in a Messianic Jewish Passover?
0: Kind of depends on what you mean. So there is a movement called Messianic Judaism, and it's a misnomer.
10: Yeah,
0: it should be called Protestantism, right? Because the so-called Messianic Jewish movement is really just a species of Protestantism with a bit of Hebraophilia sort of sprinkled into it.
1: Is this the Jews for Jesus?
0: Yeah. So okay. What they have churches that are kind of decked out to look like synagogues in their decor, and they'll use Hebraisms in their language and music and so forth, and they'll remove, you know, some of the more sort of typical trappings of Christian iconography and so forth. But Jewish people don't recognize this as a species of Judaism, right? It is a species of Christianity, and Protestant Christianity at that. Its theology is Protestant. It's neither Jewish nor Catholic.
10: Yeah.
0: So, you know, there's no prohibition on a Catholic attending a non-Catholic religious service, but you need to be cautious and critical about it.
10: Yeah.
0: Right. And don't fall into the trap of thinking that this is somehow analogous to what happened in the upper room on Holy Thursday.
10: Sure. The word participate makes me go
0: right.
10: a little queasy
0: yeah,
10: there.
0: Exactly.
10: All right. And lots more coming up on this special mailbag edition of Call to Communion on EWTN.
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12: In the Gospel for this Sunday, Jesus presents us with a parable about the kingdom of heaven. In the parable, a landowner hires laborers to work in his vineyard. He hires them in the morning, the midday, and the evening. And at the end, he pays them all the same wage. Those who worked all day complain that they're being paid the same amount as those who worked only a small amount of time. And the landowner responds, "Are you envious because I am generous? Thus the last will be first, and the first will be last." I think it's fun to imagine Jesus telling these parables to the crowds. The message is so counterintuitive and surprising that it really makes you think. I imagine many people even have a hard time accepting this message, saying, "What's the point of trying so hard if God is going to reward everyone the same?" I certainly don't think that Jesus is trying to discourage us from doing what is right. Quite the contrary. I think he wants us to do what is right in an eminent way. You see, most of us do what is right because we expect a reward commensurate with what we do. Most of us feel like if we try to be good people according to whatever societal norms there are, Jesus will let us into heaven and then leave us alone. We completely miss the point of what it means to follow Christ. He doesn't want just good people. He wants people in love with him, in a relationship with him. People who know him and serve him because they love him. The parables like we have this Sunday shake our habitual paradigms. What is my life really all about? Is Christianity really just about getting by? If we let this gospel sink in, it gives us an amazing invitation to a deeper faith. Being good and doing the right thing is more than just following a law of the universe. It's actually my gift of love back to the one who loved me first.
11: For more information, go to www.stjohnleadershipnetwork.org.
10: Hey, glad you're with us for this Thursday edition of EWTN's Call to Communion with Dr. David Anders. If you're just joining us, we're doing a special mailbag program, so no calls today. We'll get back to those live calls very, very soon. Meanwhile, here is an email from Emma. "I am a non-Catholic. If my husband and I become Catholic, do we have to get remarried in the church? And then a totally different question, is an IUD permitted if a woman has bleeding issues?"
0: Okay, thanks. I appreciate the question. So if neither one of you was ever Catholic, assuming that you never were, right?
10: Yeah,
0: so
10: yeah.
0: One of you didn't leave the church and then is heading back to it. If you were, you know, baptized in the Protestant church, and married in the Protestant church, then the church regards your marriage as putatively valid, right? There's no prima facie reason to doubt the validity of your marriage, and therefore you are not required to, quote, be married again, end quote. Okay. The only time that happens is if one member of the couple is a Catholic and married outside of the church. Well, the church says Catholics have to marry in the church, and so that's a problem, and then you'd have to go through the thing
10: sure,
0: inside the church.
10: Sure.
0: But that's not the case with you, and the church recognizes the validity of Protestant marriages. Is it permissible to have an IUD to treat something other than, well, for purposes other than what people normally have them for,
10: which
0: is to prevent pregnancy?
10: Yeah,
0: you can have a medical procedure to treat a genuine ailment. But
10: mm-hmm.
0: you can't contracept. You cannot use an IUD in order to prevent pregnancy.
10: Yeah.
0: Right. But if there's, I don't know what all the off-label uses are for these things. But if there's some medically legitimate use for an IUD other than preventing pregnancy, it would be lawful to use it for that purpose, but not for the prevention of pregnancy.
10: Emma, thank you for both of your questions. Karen says, "What is a confirmed Episcopalian, and is it the same as being a confirmed Catholic?"
0: Right. Well, presumably, we're talking about an Episcopalian who has received their putative sacrament of confirmation. Is that the same as being confirmed in the Catholic Church? No, because according to the Catholic Church, the Episcopal Church does not possess valid priestly orders.
1: Yeah.
0: And so those sacraments that require a validly ordained priest, which would include confirmation, cannot be validly administered by an Episcopal priest. So if someone presents himself for, say, ordination, or for the reception of the Eucharist, or for confession, or for last rites, or for confirmation to an Episcopal priest who was ordained within the Episcopal Church, then the Catholic Church would not regard those as valid sacraments.
1: Wow. Well, there you go. Karen, thanks so much.
0: You'll notice that I left off marriage and baptism.
1: Well, yes, you did.
0: Because the Catholic Church would regard baptism and marriage of Episcopalians as potentially valid.
1: Cool. Karen, thanks again. Here's one now from James. I am entering RCIA or OCIA. I'm having a lot of problems accepting the reality of hell. How can I cope with this?
0: Well, first of all, you're in good company. Right? I think we all have a hard time accepting the reality of hell. I know I do. And so I'll give you some thoughts, and they're not really solutions, but there's some thoughts. Maybe directions you can go. So one thing is that the Church teaches that dogmas have a kind of, well, spiritual existential value in my life, right? They're not just abstract truths the way, say, some truth of mathematics or physics is true. I mean, I'm sure there's some truth about quarks or galaxies that I could read in an astronomy textbook, but it's not transformative for me, right? That doesn't help me live my life or love my wife or do any of the things I'm supposed to do, right?
1: Sure.
0: Except maybe get tenure as an astronomy professor, which I'm not, right? But the truths of the Catholic faith aren't like that. Like, they're revealed to us because they have some purchase on our lives. They make a difference. And so what's the existential payoff in believing in hell, right? Well, it ought to be to scare the hell out of you.
1: Sure.
0: Right? It ought to be to motivate you to, you know, to consider the seriousness of sin and to aim at virtue in the life of heaven. I mean, I think that's the reason that you would share the story, right?
1: Oh, yeah.
0: There are some dogmas in the Church where the Church says, you know, we're talking about a mystery here that transcends reason, and so I can't give you a reason. I mean, the objection to hell is that it seems unjust. Why talk about an infinite or everlasting punishment for some finite sin? And we can't seem to square that circle rationally, and so I don't try to. And I, you know, St. Paul says about heaven that eye hasn't seen, ear hasn't heard, hadn't entered into the heart of man what God has in store for those who love him. And I take that to be true. I think that the whole question of the afterlife is a profound mystery, and it's shattered in mystery and figure and form, and in evocative images and statements that are meant really to orient me towards the life of heaven and the life of grace. And I just have to accept that there's a kind of limit to where my reason can penetrate, and I sort of surrender the whole thing up to the mystery of God and his mercy and justice, and I go from there.
1: Fantastic question, James. Thanks so much for checking in. It is called a communion here on EWTN. We're doing a special mailbag edition of our program today. James sent us this one. When we have our glorified bodies, Catherine of Siena says we'll be able to walk through walls. So what is the point of that when we will be in heaven with God?
0: What is the point of walking through walls?
1: Yeah.
0: Yeah. I think it'd be really cool, first of all, right? And the statement, we'll be in heaven, well, let's qualify that. The Church doesn't teach, the Scripture doesn't teach, that our resurrected bodies will, like, you know, float up into the stratosphere and attain great altitude. Okay? Nor does it teach that we will be zapped to some parallel universe called heaven. It actually teaches that Christ will come back to this earth and renovate it.
1: Mm-hmm.
0: And so we're looking at a terrestrial eternity. Now, the world will be changed, but it's still a terrestrial eternity. That's the vision that Scripture paints. And so, heaven here, the language of heaven, doesn't mean the heavens as in up there. It's just a term that we use, that we apply to this state of future glory, right? What will be, you know, will there be walls? I don't know. Right, I don't know if there'll be walls. I don't know if there's a need for walls to walk through. I mean, why would you need a wall? Well, I mean, why you need walls for shelter? We're not going to need shelter.
1: Nope.
0: You need walls for privacy. You know, I think, you know, why do people need privacy? Well, because your neighbors are annoying, or because, you know, you have some sort of modesty or shame or something that you want to hide. And I don't think any of those things are going to pertain. So maybe there will be walls. Maybe there won't.
1: Yeah.
0: And if there are, kind of cool to walk through them.
1: James, thanks so much for your question. Juan sent along this one. What are the main reasons for Protestantism to be false?
0: Oh, wow. You know, let me count the ways.
1: Yeah, that's a big one.
0: Okay. So, you know, let's start with some of the Protestantism's foundational doctrines. Foundational doctrine number one, and this is sort of the presumption of everything else in Protestantism, is that God intends for us to come to know the Christian faith, its content and its demands, through the Bible, which we are to regard as the rule of faith, that God gave us the Bible to teach us the content of the Christian faith and that it's fully sufficient to satisfy that imperative. And that's just fundamentally false, right? That the Bible is not sufficient to teach us the Christian faith, and God did not intend for it to do so. And it's evident from the Bible itself. So when Christ in Scripture makes provision for handing on the faith, he never once indicates that the Bible is the touchstone. He rather gives us the content of his oral teaching, which is to be handed on by authorized individuals, the apostles and their successors, to whom he promises divine assistance, i.e., Christ gives us the teaching church as our point of reference, not the book called the Bible, which he never mentioned. The book that we call the Bible, and the book that Protestants call the Bible, was never referenced by Jesus. He didn't mention it. He didn't anticipate it. He didn't give instructions for its completion. It is a function. It is a product of church history and church tradition. And so you throw out sacred tradition as a norm, and you had better throw out the Bible, because the Bible is a product of church tradition.
1: Catholic Church tradition,
0: right, exactly. Okay, so, whew, that's right out the window, okay?
1: Yeah.
0: Not to mention that if you actually try to apply the Bible as a sure norm that can give you certainty in your act of faith, it fundamentally fails to accomplish that. You know, witness the umpteen thousand different Protestant denominations that disagree wildly on all kinds of things, and can't even agree about whether their disagreements matter.
1: Yeah.
0: Right? So it doesn't function effectively as a rule of faith, and Christ never intended it to do so. So that's a big, big strike against Protestantism. The other major Protestant doctrine is the doctrine of justification by faith alone, right? The idea that simply believing in Christ, that God imputes Christ's righteousness to you and counts you as righteous for Christ's sake and accepts you into eternal glory regardless of the intrinsic state of your moral life. That doctrine is explicitly contradicted by Scripture and mentioned nowhere, right? It was the brainchild of Martin Luther. And for the first 1,500 years of Christianity, no one anywhere in the world had ever heard of or thought of or conceived of such a thing. It was a complete theological novelty. And that judgment is confirmed not just by Catholic scholars, but by leading Protestant scholars as well. And it was also predicated on a gross misreading of St. Paul, right? So those are really the two biggies. Scripture alone, faith alone are the foundational pillars of Protestantism, and they're both historically, biblically, and logically false, right? So, I mean, this is what did it for me, right? When I used to be Protestant. I started studying this stuff in depth. I realized, you know, to be Protestant is to be committed to the truth of these propositions. And it was kind of like asking me to believe in square circles, right? I mean, they were proposing things to me that it was impossible that they could be true. And I said, well, I cannot, my brain won't fit into that. I can't do that. I mean, I can't take a step in the world as a Protestant anymore because I know that the whole fundamental system is just profoundly false. Now, does that mean that I think all Protestants are bad people or stupid or naive or manipulated or exploited or whatever? No, right? And I know many really brilliant, wonderful, saintly, holy, great, fantastic Protestants, yeah. My own parents among them, right? Mm-hmm. And I have a tremendous amount of admiration for historical Protestant figures that have done so much good in the world, probably no one more than Martin Luther King Jr., someone else that no one else has ever heard of except those of us in theology school. I really like Diogenes Allen. He was a professor of theology at Princeton Theological Seminary and wrote two great books, one on spiritual theology and one on philosophy for understanding theology.
1: Wow.
0: And I mean, I just really liked him. He was a pretty cool guy. You know, Dietrich Bonhoeffer was nobody's slouch, you know. I mean, Who doesn't love Corrie ten Boom? I mean, I could just run down the list of my favorite Protestant heroes, and I think some of them are great people.
1: C.S. Lewis.
0: There you go. My favorite literature professor and writer of children's fiction and apologetic literature, C.S. Lewis. So, I mean, I could run down the list of all the ones that I love and admire, right? But that doesn't mean that I think their fundamental worldview was correct. I think it was false.
1: Okay. Juan, thanks so much for your very important question. Glad that we can clear that up for you here on EWTN's Call to Communion with Dr. David Anders. If you're just joining us again, we're doing a special mailbag edition of our program. And coming up next on most of these EWTN stations, Open Line Thursday with Father Gerald Murray right here on EWTN Radio at 3 p.m. Eastern Time. Interesting question here from Joan now on the mailbag program. In 1 Peter 3, chapter 21, does the word justify mean save?
0: Let me pull up.
1: Yep. 1 Peter 3.
0: All right. Okay. All right. So hang on. I have got to pull up the Greek here, all right, because I see different translations are doing this differently.
1: Oh, okay. All right.
0: Da-dum-da-dum-da-dum-da-dum-da-dum. All right. I'm looking up the Greek, we should also proving the measure of life by the filth, but conscious of good. hang on. Okay. Which you have prefigures now. Say no. Yeah, yes.
1: So it does.
0: So it's save is the word, not justify. So justify here is a translation decision. The Greek word means to save.
1: Okay.
0: Yeah.
1: Well, there you go. Joan, thanks for your question. Michael wants to know, how is Jesus, knowing something in his divinity but not his humanity, possible? Doesn't this rupture the hypostatic union?
0: Okay, a Catholic wouldn't say what you just said.
1: Okay.
0: It isn't the case that Christ knows something in his divinity and doesn't know it in his humanity. That's false, okay? And the reason why is because the natures are united in the person. We don't say the nature knows. We say the person knows.
1: Sure,
0: I don't say, hey, Tom, does your human nature know, like, that we have a show at 1 o'clock today? No, I say, Tom, do you know we have a show at 1 o'clock today?
1: Okay. Sure.
0: And you know, Tom knows that through his human nature. The particular here, the Tom, you know, is acting in and through and because and in virtue of the fact that he's human, but it's not the nature that knows, it's Tom that knows, all right? When Jesus acts, it's the person that's doing the acting and the knowing and the loving and the choosing, but he's knowing, loving, and choosing insofar as he is a divine and human nature, okay? Now, we can specify some things about the mode of his having knowledge according to his divine and human nature. So the human nature of Christ has empirical experiences. I mean, Jesus would have had a neurology, right? He would have had a brain the way we have a brain. And,
1: sure.
0: You know, brains are plastic, and they move, and they change, and they can acquire information and, you know, form neural networks. And all those things would have been true of Jesus's brain. Otherwise, he wouldn't have been a human being, right? So he had acquired knowledge as a human being. But he also would have had omniscience as a divine person.
1: Mm.
0: Both of those things can be true simultaneously. So the person of Christ knew, say, every fact of Hebrew grammar from all eternity, and knew what it was like to learn Hebrew grammar at the feet of his parents.
1: Okay.
0: Both of those things were true simultaneously.
1: Yeah, yeah. Okay. And there you go. Michael, thanks so much for your email. Shirley sent a really sweet email. She says, I found a beautiful statue of Mary, but in the statue, she doesn't wear a mantle. Is it wrong that Mary's head is uncovered on this statue? Can I still admire it like my other statues?
0: Yeah, so, you know, there's a difference between Christian artwork in the East and in the West. In the East, you know, they have a tradition of iconography that's highly stylized and very, very formalized, I should say. And there are conventions of iconography that the iconographer seeks not to contravene,
1: uh-huh.
0: Because it's not about the particular. It's about the universal archetype, but it's mm-hmm. not about the personality of the artist. It's about his fidelity to the form, right? And Western religious art, Catholic religious art included, is just not like that, right? We have icons, but we also revel in the particular. Right, and that's why you can see, you know, 1,000 different images of Jesus, and they're all profoundly different. Mm-hmm. And they capture different aspects of his particular humanity according to the imagination of the artist. And both of these are wonderful traditions within Catholic artwork. And that would also go for the Blessed Virgin Mary. So yeah, it's fine. There's not a single artistic form to which all images of Mary must conform.
1: So don't worry about it.
0: Don't sweat it.
1: You know, and it's interesting what you just said about all the different depictions in art of Jesus. And yet, when we see one, we immediately go, "Oh, that's Jesus," even though it doesn't look anything like this Jesus over here depicted in artwork, or this Jesus over here. You know,
0: true.
1: I do.
0: But you know, usually the cross is a dead giveaway.
1: Well, yeah. There is that. Thank you so much, Shirley. Here's one now from Robert. This is quite important here. What is the official church teaching on cursing and foul language?
0: Yeah. So Scripture says, "Don't curse and use foul language." Right.
1: Okay. All right.
0: I haven't read that section of the Catechism in a while, but I strongly suspect that the Catechism is going to make reference to that, you know, and admonish people for cursing and foul language. But I also think we can apply reason, as we should, in evaluating any kind of moral claim. You know, the Catholic Church, we're not fundamentalists. We don't just take stuff out of context and apply it thoughtlessly. We're going to apply context and reason. And ask yourself, like, well, why this admonition? All right? And I think the reason why is that we don't want to inflame the wrong kind of passions in people. We don't want to inculcate irreverence or vulgarity for its own sake, or disrespect for women or the body, or, you know, sacred things.
1: Right? Yeah.
0: And so I would run that admonition across that criterion. I think there's a big difference between, you know, like, say, ribald sexual humor used in the presence of a minor on the one end, that'd be like an extreme case, versus what Dad says in the workshop when he hits his hammer with the thumb.
1: Ow.
0: You know, other way around, hits his thumb with the hammer.
1: Yeah.
0: You know, when he hits his thumb with the hammer, you know. And so I'm not going to get personally too worked up about it. If I hear somebody, you know, drop a four-letter word, you know, depending on the context.
1: Yeah.
0: I'm just, you know, I mean, I'm not... Be careful in how you speak, but there's a hierarchy of moral values here, and this is not like the highest thing on the hierarchy.
1: I had to smile when you were laying this out, David, because my parents brought it to my attention that I spoke differently after my basic training in the Army.
0: Ho-ho.
1: Because the things that I picked up, and I didn't even realize it, and they said, you know, you didn't really talk like that before you went in.
0: You know,
1: I'm glad they brought it to my attention.
0: I'm not going to name names, but if you think hard, you'll be able to figure out who I'm talking about. There's an extremely popular podcaster who developed a kind of worldwide following, especially among young men, who sort of blasted onto the scene in the last 10 years and has made quite a name for himself. All right, I'm not going to say, but just use your imagination.
1: Yeah.
0: And the individual's very articulate and highly literate and quite engaging. But, you know, but, like, drops, not the worst vocabulary in the world, but, like, you know, there's a lot of D and H going on.
1: And there it is.
0: And, you know, and some other expressions that are maybe a little bit rough.
1: Yeah.
0: And I went through a period of, like, sort of plowing through a number of those podcasts, and I woke up one day and realized that I had these words like coursing through my brain and occasionally coming out of my mouth.
1: Ruh-roh.
0: And I was like, that's not like me.
1: No.
0: You know, I don't typically do that. And I realized it was just a function of having sort of inundated myself with that vocabulary over a period of weeks, you know, and I found myself picking. I thought, well, you know, be a little careful about that.
1: Fascinating. Robert, thanks so much for your email. Interesting one here from Jennifer. What is the Catholic definition of saved?
0: Ultimately, you make it to heaven when you die.
1: Okay.
0: Yeah, if you made it to heaven when you die, if you hit the beatific vision, you're pretty good assurance that you're saved. Yeah. Short of that, you can't really know you're saved, right? When you cross the finish line, you know you've made it. Okay. Now, there's some landmarks along the way that can give us great encouragement. So let's start with baptism. Well, you know, if you're baptized, you are introduced into the family of God. You're given a new nature. You've granted sanctifying grace, original sins washed away, become a member of the church and the body of Christ. that's just like a tremendous boost, you know.
1: Yeah.
0: The rocket has launched, right? And provided there are no missteps, you'll make it. Problem is, there can be missteps.
1: There can be.
0: There can be missteps. You know, another biggie. You're admitted to your first Holy Communion, and Christ said, "If you eat my flesh and drink my blood, you'll have life." I mean, that's tremendous, right? So if you stay in fellowship with the body and blood of Christ, and live the way that we are required to live to be in that communion, then you're assured salvation. Now, notice what I said. I didn't say receiving communion assures salvation. I said receiving, remaining in communion with the body and blood of Christ in the manner in which Christ teaches us we must remain. Right,
1: yeah.
0: That means holiness of life, which, of course, communion being a great aid to that. If I remain in that communion, in that mode, then I will be guaranteed salvation, but it requires perseverance to the end. Right, so I can't just do it for a day, can't do it for a week. I got to do it for the whole trip. And then you make it into that last hour, and you die faithfully in the grace of God. You're assured salvation. But you don't know you finally have it until you cross that finish line.
1: Yeah, as you're running that marathon, you can't stop, you know, a half mile before it ends.
0: You can't stop a half mile before it ends, and if you do, you better start running again.
1: Exactly. Thanks so much for that email. We'll close out with this one from Emma. What does the church teach on the salvation of Jews?
0: Well, Jews, like everyone, can be saved. Like Protestants, like Hindus, like Muslims,
1: yeah,
0: like Buddhists, like secular people, if they cooperate with the grace that God has given to them, and with a good conscience seek to do justice and love mercy and walk humbly with God as they're able to conceptualize Him, right? People who are saved outside the Catholic faith are not saved because they're outside the Catholic faith. They're not saved because of the rites and doctrines that of their natal religion. But they're saved because of the truths that those traditions contain that are also contained within the Catholic Church, and because, with the help of God's grace, they freely cooperate with those truths. Now, there are traditions outside Catholicism that teach and do a lot of wrong things, all right? And those can be an impediment to salvation, right? So if you belong to a tradition, of course, I'm not talking about Judaism here. If you belong to a tradition that, say, for example, teaches, the sexual slavery of women taken in warfare, which there are some traditions in the world that teach that, that would be a moral position greatly at odds with the dignity of women taught by the Catholic faith. And so, you know, you might very faithfully adhere to your religion and take women for sexual slavery and warfare and feel fully justified in doing it because your religion taught you that was the will of God, you're not going to be saved, right?
1: Right.
0: It's being sincere isn't adequate, right? You have to cooperate with those elements of your tradition that cohere with the message of Christ. And sometimes that might mean running at cross purposes to what your own native religion teaches you. Like you have a pang of conscience and go, maybe I shouldn't be doing this, right? And that's hard to do, right? So you don't presume the salvation of people outside the church. You just hold it out as a theoretical possibility.
1: Emma, thank you so much for your email. And Dr. David Anders, thank you, sir.
0: Thank you, Tom.
1: We do this program run Monday through Friday here on EWTN. I always enjoy doing these mailbag programs. 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On behalf of our producer, Pedro, I'm Tom Price, along with Dr. David Anders. See you tomorrow on the Friday edition of Call to Communion. 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
1: Are you and I a friend of Jesus? That's the important one. He will never let you down. He will always be forgiving and merciful and compassionate. You can't say that of any friend. So, oh, I have a wonderful friend, and we've been friends for 40 years. Wonderful. I think that's a big grace. Scripture says, if you have found such a one, praise God. But ordinarily, you can't say that you would tell your very heart to this one or that one. To some, it would be like putting it in a newspaper. Be all over town, half hour. Well, you wouldn't talk to a friend like that. But with Jesus, you can talk to any friend. You can talk to him as the best of friends.
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2: Prayer for Charity. O my Jesus, thou art very true love, enkindled in my heart the divine fire, which consumes the saints and transforms them into you. O Lord our God, we offer thee our hearts, united in the strongness and most sincere love of brotherhood. We pray that Jesus, in the Blessed Sacrament, may be the daily food of our souls and bodies, that Jesus may be established as the center of our affections, even as he was for Mary and Joseph. Finally, O Lord, may sin never disturb our union on earth, and may we be eternally united in heaven with thee and Mary and Joseph and with all the saints. Amen.

0: that forever be praised, blessed, loved, adored, glorified, the most holy, most sacred, most adorable, most mysterious, most ineffable name of God, in heaven, on earth, and in the nether worlds, by all the creatures coming forth from the hands of God, and by the sacred heart of our Lord Jesus Christ, in the most holy sacrament of the altar, fiat.
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there, and welcome to your show, Take Two with Jerry and Debbie. I'm Debbie Giorgiani, and we're doing something new on the show calendar for Take Two. We've introduced, thanks to you and wonderful, great topics that you suggest, a monthly edition to each show, a monthly episode, I should say, on a regular basis for Take Two. And that is Forgiveness Fridays. Forgiveness Fridays. We did a show earlier about forgiveness, and it was suggested to us to put it on the calendar on a monthly basis so we could practice forgiveness. Okay, so that's what we want to do today. If you're having trouble to forgive, trouble in forgiving somebody or letting go of anger, resentment, regret, things of that nature, things that are really holding you back, things that are just bothering you and it's causing you to be in that unforgiving state. We want to change that today on Take Two with Jerry and Debbie. We're live today. We're taking your calls. We've titled the show Forgiveness Fridays. It'll happen on a Friday every month, hopefully. If you like it, you let us know. You call in. It's a great feast day today, too. St. Joseph of Cupertino. Amazing saint. Used to be

be in ministry and they weren't acting very kind. And so he had to practice forgiveness. So this is a perfect time to do our Forgiveness Fridays on this feast day of St. Joseph of Cupertino. Please, please call in and tell us how you have been able to forgive somebody who has really traumatized you, hurt you, abused you, you know, really, they maybe were so difficult to be around. They were so hard to forgive, but you were able, you managed to get past that. You managed to let go of all that because it was weighing you down. It was keeping you stuck. And remember, unforgiveness is going to land us in purgatory for quite some time. So we want to start practicing how to forgive now. And the scripture tells us, Bible tells us, you know, we've got to forgive all the time, every time. Now, what does that mean? Are we going to forget? No, we're not going to forget. Come on. You know, oftentimes I pray for, you know, I pray for some kind of amnesia in certain areas that I find difficult of when people hurt me. But, you know, that doesn't happen. You're going to remember the past hurts. But forgiveness is more than that. It's setting free your soul, right, from it, so you're not trapped and weighed down. It's setting the other person free, which is what we're called to do, okay, as Christians. We're called to ask God for forgiveness and to forgive others, okay? Doesn't mean we're going to forget, and it doesn't necessarily mean we're going to reconcile with that person. Forgiveness could mean, I forgive you, I pray for you, I want you to have your very best life, and I want you to obtain heaven, but I can't be around you in this day-to-day walk of life. That's still forgiveness, folks. You have to look at this from all different angles. You can't just say, oh, you know, the saying, forgive and forget. It doesn't always happen that way, and it's not that easy. Now, we can practice forgiveness, okay, the best we can, but then we ask God and we ask all the angels and saints to help us and do the rest. Jesus will do the heavy lifting for us and come in and forgive. But as long as we do as best we can our part to forgive, then it's very, very effective. Okay, so can you tell I've done a lot of work in this area? Because I've had a lot of people hurt me in my life, and it's been tough, but I can honestly say that I have forgiven them. I'm not going to forget, and I'm probably not going to reconcile with most of them, but I forgive them. And so let's practice that today and be free. It's a great, wonderful feeling. We will feel like we're floating up into the rafters, into the air, like St. Joseph of Cupertino when he would go into his mystical states during Mass and other times, being with the Lord, communing with the Lord. It's a beautiful thing. There's a lightness to forgiveness. Forgiveness will definitely set you free, but you'll also feel that internal peace, that lightness inside of your spirit, so that you don't have to be weighed down. Okay, it's Forgiveness Fridays. Are you ready to practice forgiveness? So here's how it works. Call in and tell us if you're having trouble forgiving. If you have forgiven somebody, tell us the story if you want to. You can keep the names private. I've got the prayer book out. I need you to participate. Don't get started with your weekend yet. I know there's a lot of affiliates having their final day of the pledge drives. So if you're listening right now on Sirius XM 130 or some other means like the app or online, please call in. We are live today. I need your participation. It's Forgiveness Fridays. Maybe there's somebody you want to forgive, and you want us to help you through prayer. I'll put them in the prayer book. You can give us their first name, or God knows who that person is just by you calling in. You can protect the names, but I need you to participate if we're going to make this effective and useful time that we get to spend with one another. So can you forgive? Are you willing to forgive today? Is there somebody you want to talk about? Is there somebody you want us to pray for? Please call in. Here's the number, 1-833-288-EWTN. That's 833-288-3986. Fill up all those phone lines. Forgiveness Fridays. That's what this show is today. We are practicing forgiveness. We are longing for forgiveness. We want to be forgiven ourselves. You know, maybe you're not forgiving yourself. Okay, let's talk about that as well. This is a time where we can really practice this in a way together, the take two way, and we can learn and grow. We can be a little bit changed, a little bit closer to God after this brief hour. So take notes. That's great. But participate. That's even better, because I need your support and I need

0: 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I'd love to hear from you. Is there somebody you're ready to forgive? Let's talk about that person. You don't, you can keep their name private, okay? But let's talk about that person so you can be freed of all of this today. And you can move forward in a healthy, confident, spiritual way. That's what God wants for all of us. 833-288-3986. 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Who are you ready to forgive? 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
2: A major abortion pill case is now before the Fifth Circuit Court of Appeals. Louisiana is challenging the FDA's decision to remove the requirement that mifepristone, the chemical abortion drug, be dispensed in person, allowing for these drugs to be sent remotely and mailed directly to women. Louisiana argues this policy undermines their ability to enforce their own pro-life laws. The case is especially significant because the Supreme Court's Dobbs decision returned abortion policy to the states, yet abortion providers in states like New York or California can still simply mail the drugs across state lines, bypassing those laws. The Fifth Circuit's ruling could determine if states actually have the right to protect unborn children after Dobbs. This is about more than one drug. It's about protecting the unborn.
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0: Forgiveness Fridays here on Take Two with Jerry and Debbie. This is the first of a monthly segment that we have added to the show calendar, hopefully first of many, because we need to practice forgiveness all the time. People are constantly, you know, hurt. They'd say the saying is hurt people, and there's a lot of hurt people walking around because they're hurting a lot of folks. And Forgiveness Fridays, maybe they should listen to this program too. So tell a friend if they're struggling to forgive somebody. It's very important. We do have some open phone lines here, so I'd love to hear from you. The number to dial, you can call or text to this number, but please do so right now. I don't want to wait till the end of the program when you come on, because then I'll have to leave you on the line, and that's not fair to do. I'd love to get to you, so please call in right now, 833-288-EWTN. That's 833-288-3986. Call or text to that number. 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We love first-time callers. If you're listening, you just tripped onto our station. We are a live call-in show where we come together as the laity, the lay faithful, and we're trying to live out our baptismal call as the mystical body of Christ and learn and grow together, be formed in the faith, and we can do it through each other's stories, and we really keep each other on track, and the Take Two family's going strong thanks to you. So please make that call. 833-288 3986. Before I get to my first caller, as a first-time caller from Texas, I wanted to share this real quickly because I've talked about Father Wade Menezes a lot on the show. He always says we need to be more eternity-minded, and he is so right, eternity-minded. He is spot on because, you know, one of the reasons why we're even doing this segment or this show, Forgiveness Fridays, is just because of that. We know that unforgiveness is one of the things that can land us in purgatory. And so it's really important that we become more eternity-minded. We think about heaven, what it means for us. We go bigger than what this world is. You know, this day-to-day grind, if you will. We go bigger than that, and we have that eternity perspective, and that helps us to be able to get past things that of these hurts and things like holding on to, you know, resentment and anger and all sorts of things. So he's so great. So listen to this. There's an EWTN Learn series, the Eucharistic Devotion. He's many areas. He's fabulous at preaching on. 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Father Wade Menezes guides you through reflections on the Eucharist inspired by the writings of Mother Angelica and the great saints. Jesus is seeking you, and he wants to relate to you personally. He wants a level of intimacy with you that is only possible through the Most Holy Eucharist. So visit EWTNmission.com/learn and begin a new spiritual journey today. See, I told you, Father Wade Menezes, he's one of those well-rounded, beautiful priests that just know how to really teach and preach and talk on various subjects, and he can get us deeper into our understanding of the Eucharist. And if anybody's seen that video that's going around with the Father Bowman and that about his emotional response when he was saying the words of consecration, it's so powerful. And he put out a statement too. I encourage everyone to read his statement, Father Bowman's statement on it. It really will get you in a good position and a good spiritual disposition and posture to approach Mass differently this weekend. And, you know, we're coming up on St. Padre Pio's feast day. It reminded me so much of when Padre Pio, when they filmed Padre Pio saying Mass, same thing. He had those same kind of emotional responses during the words of consecration when heaven and earth touch. Very powerful. If anybody hasn't seen it, just look it up. The video is going viral. Okay, let's get to our callers. We do have a couple open phone lines. Forgiveness Friday. Some came on and dropped off. Please call back 833-288-3986. Call or text to that number. Maria, first time caller from Texas, listening on Sirius XM 130, is calling in. Hello, Maria. Welcome to the program.
9: Hi, how are you?
0: Doing well. How are you?
9: I'm okay. The issue I called about is, I think it's hardest when it's a direct family member. Mm. I've gone to confession about it. I've had a schism in the family with regards to my brother. I knew he was an alcoholic, but I didn't know he was, siphoning money from my parents, to such an extent until after my father died. And although I've forgiven him and I've gone to confession about it, and the priest says, pray for him because you can't hate somebody you pray for. I've forgiven him. I can't bring myself to be in the same room with him. I don't know why. I just can't. And it's made gathering with my elderly mother almost impossible because she has to choose between her children who she sees on the holidays. So it's pretty bad. It's pretty bad.
0: Okay, so are you open for a challenge, Maria?
9: Not really.
0: Okay.
9: But okay, I'll listen to whatever you have to say. I tried to tell him that I forgive him. I tried to tell him all that stuff, but he's mad that I found him out. Do you understand? So
0: yeah.
9: He thinks that I shamed him before the family, but I didn't shame him before the family. I just cut off the financial hit. So that my mother could live the rest of her life without being in financial turmoil.
0: Yeah, I get it. So this is the challenge I was going to ask you if you're willing to accept it. what you just shared right now, have you and your brother had a really logical, unemotional, just statement of facts with each other? Okay, so hear me out on this for a second. So you and your brother talk to each other or see each other. Is there a way you can say to your brother, I won't say his name, my brother of mine, you know, you are my brother. We grew up together. We share parents. We are family. And as a Christian, I am called to love and forgive everyone and really see what's going on with people when they have troubles and stuff. But let's face facts, okay? The fact is, brother, you have or had an addiction. And to feed that addiction, you were able somehow to get money out of our parents' savings or whatever, or retirement or whatever. And that compromised our family. Now, you probably thought that while you were in the midst of this addiction, that nobody would find out or nobody would know or nobody would care or whatever. But that's not the truth. And so I want to make sure that things are set for our mother going forward. No disrespect to you. I'm not trying to say I'm not sympathetic or empathetic to the struggles you're finding with your addiction or whatever that ails you or hurts you. I'm just trying to make things right so going forward there's not a continual things that are hurting our family or breaking our family. Now with that comes the understanding that we all have to deal in the facts. So the facts are there. And let's all accept the facts and then try to go forward in a better fashion. Are you able to do that, brother? And if he says, no, you hurt me, you know, I had problems. Well, he's then stuck in that emotional state. But I think that the problem sometimes is that when people are struggling so badly, Maria, I know this from coaching when they come to us as clients, they do want to hide things. They do want to be in secret. They do want to, they want everything to go away because they realize that they have totally messed up. So, okay, if everybody just logically, unemotionally states the facts and then moves on as if you were doing a business meeting, then maybe people can do that and kind of save their dignity, self-respect, whatever. Have you tried that? And maybe you have, and how has it worked out?
9: I sent him text messages that go into an abyss. So in February of this year, I realized that we're now in September. I said, listen, you believe me to be your enemy when every month I pay your student debt that is yours and not mine. Because he put my name on his student loan. Ooh. I continue to pray for you and wish that your heart would change from contempt for me and that this Lent we can give our mother the gift of forgiveness among brothers. No response.
0: Wow. He's really... Is he still in major trouble with his addiction?
9: I think he has several addictions. It's alcohol addiction, sexual addiction, you know, Yes. I even quoted Matthew 5:22. Whoever is angry with his brother shall be in danger of judgment. You know? So I don't wanna go down to Shaul. I wanna go up. So right. I'm not mad at him. He refuses to acknowledge what he did and or blames me because I stopped the financial windfall.
0: Sure, I understand. Yeah, and that happens sometimes, especially if you're in the one in control of your parents or somebody else's, you know, financial portfolio. I get it. So, but Maria, maybe then just be the person you are, the good and you know, you're on that road of holiness, sainthood, right? We're all called to be saints. Okay, so you're doing the right thing. You're helping your mother. Okay, you said you're trying to make it right for your mother. You're obviously stepping in and trying to take care of your brother's mess there with the student loans and stuff. So maybe just do what you know to do best and do it in a way that's not going to rob you or steal your peace, and it keeps you functioning well. Like, don't do it to where it brings you down, because that's not good. That's not good either, and God doesn't want that. But then maybe just...
9: Right, so didn't God say that whoever you take, like, whoever you confront to try to save your brother, and he doesn't want to listen to you, and whoever you take two people with you, and then you take him to the church, and he still doesn't listen, cut him off. That's the portion of the Bible that I'm reading now, and I feel guilty for doing it.
0: Okay. See, this is so interesting. I'm actually so glad that you called in, because you're the perfect person in this sense, because this is what happens when we get so stuck, especially when it's a family member, right? And we try to do what the Bible says. You know, you bring in other people, then you bring in the authority of the church, and then you have to, okay, I get that. But people have hearts, and they have memories, and they have their feelings, and they have everything all wrapped inside of them. Plus, they're trying to deal with the world, and it's a mess. And sometimes, just sometimes, I'm not saying in this situation, Maria, sometimes it's best just to choose peace over everything, meaning just be at peace. No more conversation, then no more trying to logically get him to realize the facts. Just be at peace. Let the peace kind of just prevail, and really go into deep prayer, asking Our Lady, Lady Undoer of Knots, and all the angels and saints to help in this situation. Because sometimes, now I'm not saying this is happening in your situation, sometimes we know how to fix it, or think we know how to fix it, or think we know what we can say, or in a text message, or in a phone call, or in a meeting, or whatever, at an event. But it just makes things more difficult, and it gets more messy. Maybe just let peace happen, and peace can actually be silence. What do you think?
9: Yeah.
0: Okay.
9: I guess that's the only thing to do is, like, you know, that prayer. It's so funny. Just two more things. I'm sorry. Just one more thing.
0: That's
9: I had started the novena, Don Damiano's, I think, novena of surrender novena, to let Jesus take care of everything. And I had started it, and I was on day three, and I let it go. And I went to adoration, and my adoration partner gave me a piece of paper, and he was like, "Hey, I went to church the other day, and I don't know why I wrote this down for you." And it was the adoration, and it was the praise, "Oh Jesus, I surrender myself to you. Take care of everything." And it was like a reminder from God, get back on the novena, and let him take care of it.
0: Yeah, that's Father Dolindo Rutolo you're talking about, the surrender novena.
9: Yes,
0: and see, Maria, this is why you... Okay, see, there's no accident to this. Did you see what you said? See, this is... You are so beautiful. Thank you for calling in, because you're going to help thousands of souls today. And I've done the same thing, Maria. I've done the exact same thing. I've started a novena. 2 days later, I'm like so frustrated because I'm trying to fix it and do this, and I've abandoned the novena. This is what God's saying to us. God's saying, no, don't abandon it. You do your part. Do your part. Pray that novena. I'll do my part as God, and we'll let this peace get into people's hearts, open people's hearts. See, so there you go. You answered it. Go back to the surrender novena. Pray it multiple times, but be at peace. What do you say?
9: Yes, I think so.
0: Okay. I love it. You're going to call us back. I know it. Next month, Forgiveness Fridays, I'm hoping and praying. I put you and your brother in the book, and your mom as well. And I hope and pray you call us back next Forgiveness Fridays, and you tell us that it has absolutely been a life changer for you. That's what we want for you, Maria. God bless you. Thank you so much for trusting us with this story. It really helped a lot of souls today. I know it helped me as well. Thank you, Maria. God bless you. You hear that music. I'm going to take that break. I do need to get a fresh glass of water, because my throat's hanging in there, because I've been doing pledge drives all this week, and so I'm straining my voice. So I'm going to get that fresh glass of water, and we're going to get to Gina and the others. Please call in. It's Forgiveness Fridays, okay? We want to talk about how to forgive. Can you forgive? Do you want to forgive? Call us.
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12: After a fight with my wife, I was complaining to God. Why does it always have to be about her? Can't it be about me? And God spoke to me, not audibly, but in my heart, and with words I'll never forget. He said, "You have every right to make it all about you, to put your own needs first. You have every right to be average, to be ordinary, and not to become a saint." Suffice it to say, I retracted my prayer. And in retrospect, I think God wasn't only calling me to holiness, but to happiness. The days I wake up and say, "My wife is lacking these five traits of a perfect spouse, I should tell her," those aren't my best days. The days I wake up and ask myself how I can make her the happiest wife on earth, I end up being the happiest husband. Go figure. Jesus said, "Whoever wants to save their life will lose it, but whoever loses their life for my sake will find it." This is Chris Stefanik from RealLifeCatholic.com on EWTN Radio.
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0: Okay, we are back with Forgiveness Fridays. It's our new once-a-month segment we've added to the calendar of Take Two, so I hope you participate, and I'd love to hear from you. We had a couple folks drop, and I think they left their messages with us. 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Gina, we're going to get to you next. Hold on. Gina is calling in from The Rock Catholic Radio in Ohio, and I can't wait to talk to Gina. But before we do, I want to give you the number that you can call in. It's Forgiveness Fridays. We had a great conversation with Maria from Texas, and really talking about her brother and her relationship with her brother and what has happened. And if you have something to say about that conversation or what I shared or what Maria shared, please, we want your wisdom as well. 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Before I get to Gina, let me just share another of our great EWTN radio affiliates needs to hear from you next week. 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Yours truly, me. I'll be doing that share-a-thon next week. I can't wait. I love Ron Belter and the team there. They do a fabulous job in the Northwest. And boy, it is fun time that we have those 3 days. So that'll be next week. Okay, Gina in Brook Park, Ohio, listening on The Rock Catholic Radio. I'll be doing your pledge drive in October, Gina. Welcome to the program.
13: Thank you. Thanks for taking my call. What I'm going to share with you is important to understand that this didn't come from me. It came through prayer, I think the grace of the Holy Spirit with the intercession of our Blessed Mother, especially Our Lady on Door of Knock. In my past life, I was doing some, I was involved in ministry. There was a group of us. And over the years, I had three different people who were in authority over me, each of whom, well, I had more than that, but these three people, I've kind of carried them upset because of how I was treated by them, and really struggled with letting that go. And every time the thought would come up, I didn't want to entertain it. But, you know, sometimes I would talk to other people about them and things like that, and people who really had no business knowing anything. So as far as detraction or you know, you know, speaking unkindly or gossiping about them. I'm guilty for that. But anyway, this past Lenten season, especially with all the readings of, you know, how many times do you forgive? And if you don't forgive, you're not forgiven. And if you don't show mercy, you will not receive mercy. Mm-hmm. And love one another. And I thought, how can I love these people? First of all, I thought all three of them were deceased. Now I found out one is still alive, but they're in another state. But anyway, so I thought, how can I love them? Because I don't. Do I have any love for them? No, I haven't even prayed for them. I haven't done anything except resented the way I was treated. And I think through the Holy Spirit, I began to realize that the only real way to love your enemy, you know, if you want to call them that, is through prayer and sacrifice. So there's something that I hate doing, I've always hated doing, and that's using a seatbelt. I don't like it. I'm short. It cuts into my neck. But I decided that's going to be a sacrifice I'm going to make. Every time I get in the car, I'm going to put on that seatbelt. I'm going to say eternal rest unto them, O Lord. And I'm going to say an Our Father, Hail Mary, and a glory be for each of them. And I've started doing that ever since Lent, since Holy Week. And but then the other thing I did right then, I think it was Holy Thursday, I actually started praying to them. I don't know if they're, you know, if they're in purgatory or if they're in heaven, but I felt I needed to apologize for the things that I have done against them. And then I asked them for their forgiveness. And then I told them I forgive them and that I would pray for them. And so I started doing that. And I have to tell you that that has been a grace for me. It has really helped me to let go. I probably am still in the process of forgiving, because sometimes the thought comes up or I recall something and it's difficult. As I pray for them by name, I keep thinking about what happened. And sometimes I'm troubled by that, but then I try to let that go. And I do the same thing. It's like, Jesus, I surrender myself. Take care of everything. But I have to tell you that that's been a real blessing for me. It's really helping me. The other thing, though, is I heard, and I wish I remember the name of the priest. He's an exorcist and he's on YouTube. But he said there's no such thing as a good day or a bad day. There's only days with grace. He said, so if a day works in your favor and you receive many blessings, that's grace for you. But if there's a day where you have a conflict with somebody or somebody says something to you that, or somebody hurts you in any way, you're offering that up is a grace for them. So every day is a grace day. And I love that. And I think about that a lot. And that helps me. So I just wanted to share that with you.
14: Okay, everything you shared was brilliant. I have to ask a question, though. I just want to make sure I heard it correctly. When you said you felt the need to ask them for forgiveness, the ones that were still alive, did you actually make contact with them or just did it as an exercise?
13: I have no way to contact that person. You know,
14: okay.
13: It would be difficult if all of a sudden after like 30, 40 years, I know they're elderly and I don't know. I really haven't thought about that one. I just found out recently that one person is still alive.
14: Okay, so you did it as a spiritual exercise, is what you said. You did it as a spiritual exercise, correct?
13: I did.
14: Asking them to forgive you.
13: Yeah.
14: That was in prayer. Got it.
13: You think it was really important for me to understand that, you know what, even though I had some animosity towards them, I may have done something that I don't know about that offended them, for which they then retaliated. Or I know that I am responsible over the years of having talked about what they did. And I don't need to go into that. I've let that go. But especially one person was extremely cruel. And it went over a number of months. Mm-hmm. And I was very young. So I took it. You know, you question yourself when you're young. You know, it's your fault. What did you do? You're not loved. You're just not a lovable person. You know, all that stuff that you internalize. And that was a year of that kind of stuff. And I went through a lot with that. But, you know, I took it only from where I was, from my perspective. I wasn't thinking of their perspective. But I knew that I have talked to people about what happened. People who didn't know them. People who could have been scandalized because it may not have been Catholic. Because we were involved in ministry. Mm-hmm. And so I knew those things were wrong. So I have asked for forgiveness from God, and I've also asked for forgiveness from them. But the one that's still alive, I really don't know how to handle that one. If you have any ideas, I'd love to. I don't know if I should write her.
14: Well, no, I'm I'm just getting to this point, Gina. Hold on one second, because a couple things you said we use in life coaching all the time. And so I think it's really powerful for everyone to listen to this, because there's different ways to approach this. Some people say that when you want to be like fully free of all this, right, all the baggage that's left from, you know, holding on to unforgiveness, resentment, anger, all these kinds of things, trauma, abuse, that, you know, sometimes you go to that actual person if they're alive, or write them a letter and say, listen, whatever I did intentionally or unintentionally, I'm sorry for what I did. Some people say, you know, to actually make contact. Then there's other schools of thought on, you know, just doing it in prayer, just saying to God, you know, I'm sorry for this, or having that kind of exercise that you go through where you visualize that person, and then you say to them, you know, I'm sorry for any way I hurt you, but they're not actually there, right? They're not actually there. Right. You're just doing it as a matter of, so there's all different methods to get to that same thing. And I think sometimes why people have trouble with forgiveness and really dealing in the facts is because they don't want to actually have that actual encounter with that person again. They don't really want to. And I will tell you, over the years I've in life coaching, I've come to the realization that I don't think you necessarily have to. I don't think that's necessary all the time, because sometimes that can stir up more wounds. It can stir up more problems. People have moved on. Sometimes it works. Sometimes it doesn't. It doesn't always work. And that's why I think you gotta figure out if you're in contact with that person, if that person still is holding on to something of that nature. So you see what I'm saying? You got to kind of judge each situation differently. But Gina, share with us one more time about the seatbelt sacrifice.
13: I am a short person, and when a short person wears a seatbelt, even when there's an adjustable thing on it, sometimes that thing just cuts your neck. I was in a car accident a number of years ago, and I did have the seatbelt on. I was in Wyoming. And when I hit another car, I fell asleep at the wheel and I hit another car. And that seatbelt tightened, and it really damaged my upper right lung. I have scar tissue. And so I was like, I avoided seatbelts like you wouldn't believe. But I know my head tells me this is a safety thing. You really should do this. But I didn't care, you know? So that's what I said. What sacrifice could I make that would really pull from me, make me do something I don't want to do, but
14: right,
13: would be something I can offer, and yet something that would be helpful to me. So that was the one thing that just hated doing, and I did it because I'm in the car all the time. I mean, I'm in the car several times a day, sometimes less. But then I would, so multiple times throughout the day, every time I get in the car, not just once a day, but every time I get in the car and I put that seatbelt on, I say eternal rest for the two that have died, and then I say an Our Father, Hail Mary, and a Glory Be for each of the three individuals, and so if they're in purgatory, I'm hoping, because I pray for the holy souls all the time, for that, and then the one that's still alive, she's got to be in her upper 80s, and I'm sure, I don't know if she's in a nursing kind of situation, but she's hours and hours and hours away, and I suspect very much that she hasn't even thought about it. I could be wrong, but but I have asked God, and initially I thought she was deceased too. So when I did that Holy Thursday, when I prayed to each of them, and I sought forgiveness from them, and told each of them that I was sorry.
14: Gina, Gina, I wanted you to share your seatbelt story again for two reasons. Well, number one, my voice is, as you can hear, is straining today. So you tell your story best. I was just going to repeat your story because it was so powerful. What I love about what you're doing is your sacrifice, your prayer, every time you come into your car for these people that have hurt you, and then you put on your seatbelt. Ultimately, if you look at it from a mystical standpoint, this is going to end up saving you, right? Because you nailed it. The seatbelt is the safety, right? So I just love that, the image the example of that, how you're doing it, that is so powerful. I love also what you said about the priest, about that there are opportunities of grace when we are met with people and encounters. It's so true, and we can tap into that grace. For that person that's still alive, I mean, pray about it and just think about it, because maybe, you know, you like you said, you don't want to stir up anything. You don't want to make her day worse, right? You don't want to change, you don't want to, and you don't know where she's at, you know, mentally, physically, because you don't know,
13: right,
14: you know, where she's living,
13: where she's at. Yeah,
14: right. So that could be a touchy thing. If you can't get details on that, I've always deferred to, this is me personally, but check with your priest. I've always deferred to the fact that if you can't really make contact, or there's some, you know, obstacle there, or something that's not going to make it better, then prayer, I mean, prayer for sure is the most important, but prayer is the most effective. So and you're doing that, and you're doing the prayer and sacrifice. So I think you're on a beautiful path. And I love how you have called them to mind, because oftentimes people just want to try to forget. They just want to let go. You know, they'd want to forget everybody that has hurt them and try to get them out of their mind. But you have actually called them to mind and helped them in a spiritual state, which ultimately is gonna circle back to you and help you. So Gina, I think you got a great recipe for practicing forgiveness and really approaching it in a daily, logical, prayerful, committed way. So way to go, Gina. I give you a home run.
13: Can I say one thing to you? I think that you've been a grace here, because when you said something about contacting them or not contacting them, I began to think about, what should I do? But you know what? It's just come to mind now, and I know that this is the Holy Spirit. I think what I'm going to do is send that person a spiritual bouquet.
14: Perfect.
13: I have some masses set for them.
14: Mm-hmm.
13: And just sign it,
14: yeah.
13: Thinking of you, and then sign my name.
14: Perfect. Perfect.
13: And this is all by the grace of the Holy Spirit. I mean, you know, this is like, I'm not a brilliant person, but God bless. I'm grateful.
14: Yeah.
13: For his, you know, and I'll tell you, the Holy Spirit can really inspire you times to say and do things that would never, ever come to your own mind. And
14: so
13: I can give stories from them.
14: So true. Yeah, you'll have to call in on those when we do topics on that, because I'm a firm believer of that as well. You know, a lot of people think that we as hosts, you know, we have all the answers, we have all this. That's not true. God is using the airwaves. God is using the airwaves big time. It's his megaphone. And we're just being willing participants to open our mouths and let him, you know, share what he needs to share with his people. And I have always seen Catholic radio that way. It's never about somebody's talent or knowledge or anything. It's about how well God is going to use them and how receptive they are to being used to help others. And Gina, you affirmed that today, and I thank you so much. And I love the path you're on. Spiritual bouquets, absolutely. I'm all in favor of having masses said for people, those that we love, those that we don't like so much, those that we really can't stand. Have masses said for them. Gina, you're awesome. Thank you so much.
13: God bless you. Thank you.
14: Thank you. Right back at you. Thank you. Okay, we're going to get to Bill in just a moment. If you have something to say, now, if the Spirit is prompting you, we just talked about how the Holy Spirit's behind Catholic Radio. If the Spirit is prompting you, that's that little tug in your spirit, that little nudge in your spirit. Lean into it. Say yes. Call in and share your wisdom on this topic. Maybe you're a counselor. Maybe you're a priest. Maybe you're a pastor. Maybe you're a minister. And you want something to say about this, because you have perfected this recipe on how to forgive. Give someone well. Please call in. We need your advice. We need your wisdom. 833-288-EWTN. That's 833-288-3986. We're going to get to Bill right now. I just want to share real quickly, Bear Wozniak Adventure is Saturday night, 6 p.m. Eastern Time. Deacon Kyle Washut, president of Wyoming Catholic College, shares his story. That's on the Bear Wozniak Adventure. That's Saturday night. Don't forget to tune into the Spirit World tomorrow, 10 a.m. Central, 11 a.m. Eastern. Father Driscoll and I are going to be talking about, drum roll, all about Padre Pio. That's right. And his mystical gifts. And you can call in. That's on the Spirit World tomorrow. Bill in Dallas, Georgia, listening on Sirius XM 130. You've been waiting so patiently, Bill. Welcome.
15: Yes. Hello. Thank you for taking my call. And I was prompted to, I was listening to Gina talk with you, and I said, you know, my mom out in California, my brother and I were taken by our father after my mom sort of gave us up, you know, because she had a boyfriend at the time and stuff like that. And this happened back in, like, 1962, and I was, like, four, my brother was two. And my father took us as a young man. He was in his mid-20s, I guess, and then took us to Flushing, New York. And I think connected with my mother way back in the 80s or maybe late 70s, and only saw her maybe twice, I guess, or three times since then. But 6 months ago, we were having a conversation, and then all of a sudden, I learned that her sister, my Aunt Carolyn, who I never met, had passed away. And I don't know what I said. Well, so, you know, I kind of said, well, I'm not really sure. I'll pray about it, whatever. And ever since then, anytime I call my mom out there in California, her name is Darlene, she doesn't pick up anymore. So I'm praying for prayers and trying to get past that and not trying to get, you know, stay negative, I guess, because I got kind of says, well, maybe she doesn't want to be talked to anymore. I don't know. But
14: Do you want to talk to your mom, Bill? Do you want to talk to her?
15: Yeah, I would love to. I mean, no, I'm in Georgia, you know. Mm-hmm. My beautiful wife and I moved here back in 2019. And I think I've called in and talked to you about this before. Where, mm-hmm. You know, my wife had Parkinson's and mm-hmm. polycystic kidney disease, came down with high-grade B-cell lymphoma. Like, and I said, God, why does she need that for? And Patricia, within a month being diagnosed with that, she sadly passed away back June 14th of 2023. So I'm kind of down here in Georgia with our oldest son. He lives about 4 miles away. And, you know, I'm making it. I'm doing okay, staying connected to the St. Clair Church that's in Ackworth, Georgia. And mm-hmm. that's keep me connected and mm-hmm. do my daily prayers, which I'm not the best at all the time, but I try to, you know, so mm-hmm. but anyway, this conversation that about the forgiving, I says, well, I forgive my mom. I mean, she brought me into the world, you know.
14: No.
15: You know, with God's help, my father, you know, so mm-hmm. anyway,
14: so let me ask you this question. Is your mom Catholic, Bill?
15: I don't think so. I think she was like one of those first day you know, kind of like a Protestant
14: okay. yeah.
15: on that side of the realm. And I think she was very, very, very religious when I talked to her many times. So, and I said, well, I am too, and let her know my, you know, my path, you know. Mm-hmm. So, but mm-hmm. Anyway, so I just wanted to take the opportunity that, you know, I'll just keep praying, I guess, and praying for the Holy Spirit to guide her to pick up the phone, maybe. I don't know.
14: Yeah. Bill, let me ask you a question just real quickly. Did you always call her, or did she ever call you?
15: I think 90-something percent of the time I called her. Maybe 2%, 3%, she called me. And I don't know if that means anything, but...
14: okay.
15: Yeah. You know.
14: Yeah. Well, Bill, here's a suggestion. This is just a suggestion. I don't want to stir up any wounds inside of you because that can be really tough. The same thing happened to my husband, by the way. Your story sounds so similar to my husband's story of what happened in his family. But one thing I would say, though, as everybody's getting older, you know, in life and aging and stuff, if you want that relationship with your mom, You have every right to pursue that relationship with your mom. Now, if she closes the door, then there's not much you can do other than pray and really hope and pray that she's doing well and you're also not continually hurt by all this. But I would, if it were me and in your situation, I don't know if you can drop her a handwritten letter and short, very short, and just something to the effect of, you know, dear mom, I really and truly want you in my life, and I really and truly would like for you to care about talking to me and wanting to talk to me. And so if you care, if you really want me in your life, would you please pick up the phone and just say hello and see how I'm doing and let's talk and have a relationship. And you can even say in there, and if you don't, Mom, if you really can't for some reason, I'd love to know why you can't. And if you can't tell me that, then I'll just continue to love you as my mom for I'm going to cry. Whew. Yeah, because your love for your mom, you have every right to pursue your mom, okay? You have every right. And so just maybe leave it open-ended to where if she, let her make the next move to show you, Bill, it's time that you get to see that your mom does care about you. She may be just filled with a lot of, who knows, hurt or, you know, being misunderstood or whatever, or problems that she did when she was younger and what happened with the family. Who knows? She's probably carrying a lot of baggage and maybe she's not willing to talk about it. But just I think you have the right to pursue it until she for sure closes that door. And then if she does, then that's, you know, shame on her, really. Honestly, shame on her for doing that if she closes the door. I'm going to pray she doesn't. And I'm going to pray if you choose to reach out to her, she actually shows you in some small way that she does care. Because I'll tell you, I don't think I've ever met a mom. And even some of the most hardened, you know, really troubled moms, if you can really get to the heart of a mom, and they will care about their children. They just will. It's just the way a mom is.
15: And, you know, my father did remarry, you know, like when I was 8, and then, you know, stepmom Janet. I mean, it's kind of like, you know, I was the oldest kid, and she had two. You know, I got a brother, Jerry, that's also from Mom, Darlene, out in California, too. So he's in the sort of the same boat as me. And then my sister and my youngest brother were born via dad get married to, Mom Janet, I'll say, stepmom Janet. And, I have to say, it was very hard for her to love, you know. And, you know, it was kind of like just like the oldest, and I looked out for my siblings, and I adored my youngest brother, who was my stepbrother, but I don't look at it that way. But
14: right. Well, Bill, you hear the music. I wish I could talk to you longer about this. I'm going to pray. I have a really strong feeling. I'm going to go to Padre Pio. Please keep us posted. You can always email me, Bill, take2@ewtn.com. I'm going to pray that your mom reaches out to you after some time, and then you guys have some kind of beautiful relationship that you can have. Bill, God bless you. Thank you so much for calling in, and the others that messaged in. You did a great job today. Well, this will do it. Now you can get started with your weekend. Thanks to the show team, Matt, Michael, Rich, and thank you to all the Take Two family. You did a great job. Miracle Monday is coming up on Monday. Until then, have a beautiful and blessed weekend. We'll see you real soon.
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prayer for the holy souls. O Lord Jesus Christ, King of glory, deliver the souls of all the faithful departed from the pains of hell and from the bottomless pit. Deliver them from the lion's mouth, that hell not swallow them up, that they fall not into darkness, but let the holy standard-bearer Michael bring them into the holy light which you promised to Abraham and his seed. Amen.

0: that forever be praised, blessed, loved, adored, glorified, the most holy, most sacred, most adorable, most mysterious, most ineffable name of God, in heaven, on earth, and in the nether worlds, by all the creatures coming forth from the hands of God, and by the sacred heart of our Lord Jesus Christ, in the most holy sacrament of the altar, fiat.
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2: Grishel. 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On today's show, an episode from the series God the Father. Here's Father Grishel.
3: Hello, I'm Father Benedict Grishel of the Franciscan Friars of the Renewal from the South Bronx, and I'm welcoming you today to a brand new series on God the Father. This is the first segment of 13 that we'll be doing on God the Father. Now, I'm going to let you in on a little secret. I shouldn't do this, but people say to me, oh, you're so smart. You know all the stuff by heart. I give these talks 30 times before I come to EWTN. I'd have to be very stupid not to remember the stuff. And see, if we do it here, we put it on tape, and the tape sells, we make it into a book, and if the book sells, we make it into a Broadway musical. So it's back this up, and we may be on Broadway yet. Seriously, what a wonderful topic, God the Father. At the end of the Second World War, one of the great theologians of the 20th century was a Dominican father who taught at the University of St. Thomas in Rome. He had a fancy named Reginald Garrigou Lagrange, that double last name. And Father Lagrange was a marvelous teacher, preacher, writer, wrote magnificent books on the spiritual life. But he was a great lecturer, too. And the day came for him to give his lecture at the University of St. Thomas called the Angelicum. The aula or the hall was filled with people, priests, everything, because the lecture was in Latin. And he came in and he's going to speak on De Deo Uno, about the one God. And so he came in.

This great man, great teacher, he was the monitor or the guide of Karol Wojtyła and his doctoral dissertation. Karol Wojtyła is the student who became Pope John Paul II. And this great professor was struck dumb by the idea of God. I heard recently that one of the famous astronomers was introduced to an audience by them being told that he was an atheist, and he was quite upset. He did not like this at all and corrected them that he was not an atheist. And somebody said, well, if you're not an atheist, why don't you tell us about God? And he said, well, that's because my idea of God might be a little different from yours. But in the church itself, in Christianity, among the believers of the world, there are different ideas of God. They don't necessarily contradict each other. But God is an infinite reality, and one may take this side, another may take that side. In these discussions, we're going to speak about God as he is known in science, as he's known in philosophy, as he's known in the early revelation to the Jews, and part of that revelation is part of Islam. And then we're going to discuss God as he is known in Christianity. And we're going to then look about when we're going to meet God. What happens next after you have your fatal heart attack? What happens next when you leave this world? Because someday, from the depths of your being, the word is going to arise. God. God. And he will be there. Let's start out with what we know. Now, I realize some of the people may be agnostics, who don't know whether there's a God, or there's atheists. Or they may be atheists. I'm not here to convince you of anything, but to tell you that often those who reject the idea of God have a rather superficial idea of what religious people believe, because some religious people believe kind of superficial things. Or they may believe great things in a rather simple way that they're not able to express very well. No one expresses God perfectly. It's impossible. St. Augustine says, God can be thought more accurately than he can be expressed, and he exists more transcendently than he can be thought. So, right in the same denomination, the same religious community, in the same congregation of people on a Sunday morning, people may be using the word God and have something quite different in their minds from one another. Often when people say to me, oh, I don't believe in God, I say, which God? Which God is it that you don't believe in? What's your definition? And sometimes when they tell me what they don't believe in, I say, well, I don't believe in that either. But why don't we try to find out who God is? In the Epistle to the Romans, St. Paul, in the first chapter, marvelously says, from the visible things, the invisible may be known. God's almighty power and his divinity. In modern language, we might say transcendence. His going beyond all things. From the visible, the invisible may be known. And he's quite critical in the first chapter of the Epistle to the Romans about those who do not believe in the true God, because he says you can know so much. Every morning when I get up, and I get up very early, I go to the window, and I hope it's clear. At the retreat house where I work, not in the Bronx, but in the retreat house, my window is right by the sea. I'm a few feet from the sea wall on a bay of the Sound which goes out into the sea. And I look up at the blue dome of the sky. It may still be dark, and the stars are out. And I say to myself, you, oh,

0: God did make the earth, and the work of your hands is the heavens. This is a quotation from the Epistle to the Hebrews, right in the first chapter. It's a marvelous quotation. I'm using the Ignatius Bible, but I'm going to say it as I say it to myself every day, which is the old Douay Rheims translation. Thou, O Lord, did make the earth, and the work of thy hands is the heavens. They shall perish, but thou shalt continue, and they shall grow old as a garment, and as a vesture thou shalt change them, and they shall be changed. But thou, O God, thou art the selfsame forever, and thy days shall have no end. I said it in the old translation, the old Catholic translation, called the Douay Rheims translation, which is older than the King James Bible by a couple of decades. The first English Bible was a Catholic Bible. And this Bible was written in that beautiful language, and I learned it when I was a boy, and I still say it that way. That's a quotation, by the way, from the 102nd Psalm, verse 25 to 27. This is the Standard Revised Version, according to the Ignatius Bible, the Old Standard Revised. Of old thou didst lay the foundation of the earth, and the heavens are the work of thy hands. They shall perish, but thou shalt endure, and they shall all wear out like a garment. Thou changest them like raiment, and they pass away. But thou art the same, and thy years will have no end. How marvelous! And I put myself right there in the center of all creation. And then I look up into the sky, and if it's a clear night, clear early morning, I see the stars. I look thousands of years back in time. There's one little star. 3,000 years, light years away. And if it's a particular time of year, I pick out this tiny little star, it looks like, way over in the Andromeda. It's our next city to us. We live in the Milky Way galaxy, 100 billion stars. Most of the stars you see are in it. But this little insignificant looking star is the Andromeda Nebula, and it's another 100 billion stars, 1.5 million light years away. You know what a light year is? It's 6 trillion 500 billion miles away. That's how far light travels in a year. And when I look at the Andromeda, that light has been traveling 1.5 million years to strike my eyes. And that's next door. Most people have no idea how our concept of God has changed. I can be bold. I can say that we know more about God the Father than people did in the time of Jesus. We know more about God the Father than people did at the beginning of the 20th century. Because astronomy and microbiology have opened up vast vistas that we had no idea of. When St. Athanasius, Archbishop of Alexandria in Egypt, his enemies called him the Black Dwarf. He was an Egyptian, Copt, probably an Ethiopian, and he was a short little man with black skin, and his enemies called him the Black Dwarf, but he was one of the greatest fathers of the church, afraid of nobody. And he got the empress to call the Council of Nicaea against the priest Arius, who had been excommunicated for saying that Christ was not equal to the Father. And they met at Ephesus, they met at Nicaea, and they declared the creed that almost all Christians say, either the Apostles' Creed, which is the short form, or the Nicene Creed, which is the longer form. Once a year, we used to say the long creed called the Quaecumque, written by St. Athanasius. And in that creed there's the phrase, immensus pater, immensus filius, immensus spiritus sanctus. The immense Father, the immense Son, the immense Holy Spirit. Oh yes. Let me give you a little astronomy. I got this from a friend of mine. who's a very, very good man, a Catholic astronomer, Jim Mullaney from Philadelphia. He's put out this wonderful little tape, The Heavens Declare the Glory of God. And, I watch this. And these are some of the facts that Jim put together. You know how many stars there are? Now, at the beginning of the 20th century, everybody thought all the stars were in the Milky Way galaxy, which is shaped something like two dinner plates put together, and our little star, our little sun, is over in the corner. And when we look out into the Milky Way, we're looking across the deep part of it. Nobody knew that there were 100 billion stars there because the telescopes were not strong enough. But as the telescopes grew stronger, they did. Good heavens! From Earth, you can see approximately 7,000 or 8,000 stars. Half of them in the northern hemisphere, half in the southern hemisphere. But they began to realize. And things they thought they were mysterious clouds in the sky, when they looked closer, there were whole collections of innumerable stars. Now, with the great discovery of Edwin Hubble, the man after whom the great telescope is named, that telescope I love to hear everything's coming from it, can't wait, watch the papers every day to see what did they do next with that telescope. Hubble discovered that the universe is much, much larger. And on the basis of his findings, we now know that there are, now wait, don't fall down. Those star cities of 100 billion stars called galaxies, there's at least 100 billion of them. And our Milky Way galaxy is a kind of smallish one. The number of stars estimated to exist, stars, suns, I'm not talking about planets like Earth and Mars, stars, suns. And you can't say it in millions or billions or trillions. We don't have the words to go up there. The number of stars is 10 to the 82nd power. You know what that means? That's 10, 100, 1,000, 100,000, a million, on up. Now, my good friend Jim Mullaney here, he has done a little experiment, and somehow or other they figured out that in an ordinary drinking glass, an 8-ounce drinking glass, there are 2.5 million grains of sea sand, fine sea sand, about 2.5 million grains. I don't know how they did this. I'm sure they didn't count out the whole 2.5 million. That's a drinking glass full of sea sand is 2.5 million grains of sand. There are more stars then there are grains of sand on all the seashores of the world. Ooh. Think about that. I come to the conclusion that people don't have any idea of the size of the universe. That when we say God created the heavens and the earth, we don't know what we're talking about. The size of this. And, you know, this is a very interesting question. Are there other universes? Are there other domains of being? Christians know that there is at least one other domain of being, totally outside of our way of conceptualizing it, and it's called the world of the angels. It's not what we call matter, but we don't know what matter is anyway, but whatever it is, these creatures of God, these persons, these celestial citizens, are not part of our domain of being, called the material world by us. But at least our domain of being, the physical universe, began with an object, a very small object, about 14 billion years ago, and it blew up. Kaboom. And we're living on the fragments of that explosion. It's unfortunately called the Big Bang, which is kind of a stupid statement, quite honestly. the Big Bang. And I got many of these facts from a book called God and the Astronomers by Professor Robert Jastrow, who is Professor Emeritus of Physics and Astronomy at Columbia and was director of the NASA Space Laboratories. And Dr. Jastrow brings out this incredible fact, or theory, which is rather well, I shouldn't say it's a fact because nobody knows quite for sure, that this object blew up. He says, where did it come from? What made it? Why did it blow up? Science can't answer those questions. Science comes to a closed door. It is not the duty of science as it is constructed to either affirm or deny the existence of God. Never. It's not a scientific question. Some who are believers, like myself, may use the knowledge gained by science to think about the works of God. And those who are not believers may decide to use the works of science to think about, well, how could it all happen without anybody guiding it? Interesting question. Where did it come from? Why did it blow up? As one of the great astronomers of our time, Dr. Hawking, I believe, has said, we may someday understand how the universe got here, but we won't know why. Because why is not a question of science. Why is a question of theology and religion? Professor Jastrow, in his book, says, where did it all come from? What was there first? And he says, when the scientists climb over the last pile of rocks at the outer edges of the known universe, the furthest from the center of this whole big thing, they'll find that the theologians, the students of the knowledge of God, will have been sitting there forever. Now, I just want to ask you a little something. Almost everybody, pretty much without understanding all the questions involved, buys the idea now, and it's based partially on the discoveries of Hubble, that the whole universe exists because of an explosion. That there was an object that was so dense that no light could exist in the middle of it. Something the size of a subatomic particle, an electron, would have weighed billions and billions of tons, but nothing could have measured it. And this object blew up with intense heat. One of the scientists who did a study of this, I don't know how you study these things, said that the three basic laws of physics were operable in the first instant of that explosion: gravity, electromagnetism, and a strong and weak force. That they were operative. He tells me, I'm fine. And in a popularization of his article, he said, isn't it consoling to know that the universe was made by a God who's totally consistent? I would say that's very consoling, yeah. I would say so. But you know how big this object was? Some of the physicists think it was the size of a plunk. That's not a plank, a plunk. A plunk is a theoretical particle that is so small you can't divide it. And if you could think of something much, much smaller than an electron, which is part of an atom that goes around the nucleus of the atom, be much smaller than an electron. That's a Planck. And there's a Planck interval of time that is so short that you can't divide it. It's theoretical. Many of the astronomers are now saying that the Big Bang came from an object the size of a plunk. Now the philosophers and the theologians, they say the creation of the world, the word creation means ens ex nihilo, being from nothing. And I want to tell you, a plunk is exactly next door to nothing. We're back that far. You might be interested to know that one of the people who theorized the Big Bang and convinced Einstein that his theory only worked in an expanding universe was in fact a priest, Georges Lemaître,
1: And Father Lemaître's name is in all basic astronomy textbooks, but nobody tells you he's a priest. He was a priest all of his life. And Dr. Jestro has a picture of him with his Roman collar talking to Einstein. And when we get to our next program, we're going to tell you what a religious man Einstein was. Now just think of the sweep of the heavens. As many stars as there are grains of sand on all the seashores of the world, in great star cities that are all in motion, some of them like great pinwheels, some of which collide together. We're getting pictures of these things now with the new telescopes. My goodness gracious. And here we are in our little corner of the world. What makes us so different? Well, as far as we know, it's the only place in the world where anybody is looking up and saying, what happened? Why did it happen? In science, the center of the universe is where you're measuring things from. Niels Bohr, the great Danish astronomer and physicist, almost humorously says, the church was right when it said Galileo was wrong, because the Earth is the center of the universe in terms of where you're taking your measurements from. It's called the anthropic principle. As far as we know, we're the only people looking up and saying, hey, that's a star and that's a planet. If you are a believer or an agnostic, any kind of believer, go out and look at the stars. Get a book and look at some pictures from electronic microscopes of the little world down. Open your heart and your mind. If you're an atheist, listen, if you're an atheist, go look too. Forget your atheism. Forget what you don't believe. And look, you, O Lord, did make the earth, and the work of your hands is the heavens. They shall perish, but you shall continue. And they shall grow old as a garment, and as a vesture you will change them, and they will be changed. But you, O God, are the same forever, and your days shall have no end.
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0: The year was 30 AD. The city was Jerusalem. Peter said to a group of Jewish pilgrims, "Repent, be baptized in the name of the Lord Jesus Christ for the forgiveness of sins, and receive the gift of the Holy Spirit." I'm Father Charles Connor, and this is The Church in Time. Those Jewish people had come to the city of Jerusalem to celebrate the Feast of Pentecost, and Peter was intent on telling them that this Jesus, who had been crucified as a common criminal, was indeed risen. He was the Messiah. 3,000 were converted, we are told. They were among the Jewish people. They spoke the Aramaic language. They continued to pray in the temple. They continued to observe the Jewish dietary practices. But they were the Nazareans. They were conspicuous for their baptism, for their adherence to the teaching of the apostles, and for their communal gathering for the breaking of the bread. They were the beginning of the church. This has been The Church in Time.
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15: Thank you, Doug. Thank you.
14: You know, it's interesting because we've talked over several books over the years, and you've been involved with being on EWTN and also kind of dealing with the faith of the Hollywood stars and how many of them have Catholic influences on them. How did you end up moving from, let's say, that kind of a personality? I mean, Gary Cooper shows up in here, but those kinds of personalities, to feeling as if, based on what I read in the book, that Hemingway tapped you on his shoulder and said, it's my turn.
15: Well, because of specifically writing about Gary Cooper, they were very close friends, and they died just 5 weeks apart. Mm-hmm. And I think they were both Catholic converts. So after the 50th anniversary of Gary Cooper's death, Ernest Hemingway, I hadn't really focused on him, mm-hmm. and I was like, wow, that's so interesting. And then I started thinking about it, and tapped me on my shoulder, and mm-hmm. a few days later after that, we reached out to Charles Scribner III, the scion of the publishing family that brought us Hemingway and F. Scott, etc. And he told me that Hemingway considered himself a Catholic from the time he was anointed on the battlefield in World War I. And I thought, wow, really? Mm-hmm. Who knew?
14: Right.
15: So,
14: not based on what you see on the outside of his lifestyle, his life, and even the tragic way he died, one would not have think of him in those terms.
15: He was a classic closet Catholic. He mm-hmm. he didn't wear his religion on his sleeve. He was actually, I mean, he was famously known to be so, you know, macho and proud, egotistical. He was actually quite humble. Mm-hmm. In terms of, you know, his religion, he really the real connection for him, what did it for him with the Catholic Church, was Mary, mm-hmm. And her apparitions when her apparitions when he was on that battlefield, bleeding profusely, more really worse off than people realize. Right. He was praying with almost tribal faith to Mary and the saints to save his life, and then that little priest from Abruzzi came along and anointed him. When he was at the waiting to be treated.
14: Yeah, well,
15: and that's the key moment in his Catholicism.
14: Yeah,
15: it's kind of messed.
14: Right, that as you point out in the book, that's what proved in his mind that Catholicism was correct. It was around the time of the Fatima apparitions were happening as well, in around that same time period.
15: Yes, you have to believe that priest, the little priest from Abruzzi who anointed him, who he got to know in the mess hall, so he was a second lieutenant, mm-hmm. and he was doing apostolate with him, and you have to believe that the priest told him about the apparitions of Fatima for sure,
14: right.
15: They were talked about.
14: Right.
15: So for that, George Herder, a friend from Paris, 1920s, wrote the Bull Moose, Bull something Cook. Book he said that did it for Hemingway, mm-hmm. his apparitions, and he couldn't understand why the church really didn't make more of a deal out of it, because it's just so, like, the miracle of the sun, it's just so spectacular, and with Hemingway's literary imagination, you know.
14: Absolutely.
15: And then what Mary did for him.
14: Well, it's interesting too, because you got a quote right in the beginning of the book: politics and religion are two things I never discuss. If my books don't make it clear how I feel about both, then I've failed to in my life's work. And this was Ernest Hemingway to Leonard Lyons in 1959. Why did you think it was important to get that statement out front?
15: Because he didn't he didn't talk about religion.
14: Right.
15: He wasn't, you know, trying to say, oh, I wrote about this and let me tell you why I wrote about this. He let his works infuse them with all the emotion, all the spirituality, and let people figure it out. And one person who did figure it out was H.R. Stoneback, who mm-hmm. was the premier scholar of Hemingway's Catholicism, who analyzed The Sun Also Rises, We're in the Centennial Year, line by line. It is jam-packed. It's the mm-hmm. motherlode of Catholicism.
14: Right.
15: Well,
14: it's also interesting because right below that, you included this quote from a professor, Edward C. Smith. And when you're doing history, remember, one of the things we cannot do is read into the past the prejudices of the present. That's not history. That's journalism. But that's kind of what we do all the time these days.
15: I know. It's so interesting because they do it with Hemingway. They really, he's really been excoriated. It's funny, I was on a panel, and this the one woman was speaking about his treatment of American Indians, and they falsely thought that he was in his writings that he was not kind to Indians. He was actually he learned Ojibwe and had a lot of Indian friends. So it's kind of the prejudices of the present. They grafted on to Hemingway unfairly. So I mean, maybe there's something because he wrote reality. He reflected life raw and real. So maybe there were scenes that, you know, like in The Sun Also Rises, there's the scene, you know, the anti-Semitism, you know, that he reflected, and that was part of their generation.
14: But that, yeah, that's what was, but, was going on.
15: But yeah.
14: Right? Especially.
15: Oh, yeah, like the character who was the guy who was based on Herbert Conan, I can't remember his real name, Loeb. So he was asked about that. What did you think about the anti-Semitism? He said they were all. They were all. That's how they were. That was the world we were in. But they were my friends. You know, they kind of took it with a little bit of, you know, a little grain of salt. But of course, that was before the horrors of World War II.
14: Right, and that was in a time period in Spain, obviously, in that culture at that time, that wouldn't have been unusual. And that was, like you said, prior to World War II, where people got a lot more sensitized, obviously, post the Holocaust, of situations like this. I thought it was interesting, too, the connection with Maria Cooper. Janice, who's is Gary Cooper's daughter, right?
15: Yes.
14: And she wrote this.
15: Yes, I know. It's beautiful.
14: And she makes I thought this was really struck me as, because you always think of Gary Cooper. I mean, you know, the original Farewell to Arms, which he did in '32, is an old film, and it kind of, you know, and so some people know it, some people don't know it. A lot more people I think got familiar with For Whom the Bell Tolls, with Cooper and Bergman, etc., and that film as being made a little bit later. But it's interesting, so him and Hemingway actually met when Cooper was actually shooting Sergeant York.
15: That's right.
14: Yeah, right.
15: That's right. They, Hemingway went out to Sun Valley because it reminded him of Spain, and Cooper was there. They were trying to lure all the celebrities there, and they wanted them to meet, you know, these two big celebrities, and they just hit it off. Boy, that the love of Indians, the love of the West, the love of nature, the love of women, and the Hollywood war stories. And they were great friends. Hemingway, I think, needed the stability of that Gary Cooper brought, and Hemingway brought such a rich, you know.
14: Right. It's interesting too, because, like you say, how they connected on their Catholicism, even though actually Hemingway had converted obviously much earlier than Cooper actually did. But he talked about gradually they shared their love of the Catholic faith, to which Hemingway had converted, then fallen away from a few years, including a second and final time just before they met. He said, you point out here, the best thing I ever did, he wanted his friend Hemingway to know as he lay dying, was that he had become a Catholic, and that he was trying to get that across to Hemingway at a time where it's pretty clear that he had a lot of emotional and really mental issues going on prior to how he ended up with his suicide.
15: Oh, he had so much fear. Mm-hmm. He had so much fear.
14: Paranoia.
15: I mean, talking to that, right. He had a lot of paranoia, so it was the mental illness, and Cooper knew that in spades, and so he really wanted to buttress fortify his friend. No, Hemingway, but they gave him the electroshock treatment. I'm getting ahead of the story, but that just was just devastating.
14: Which Hemingway didn't want to go. He didn't want that either.
15: He did not want that, right, and he certainly should not have gotten it. They needed to let the blood. He had the hemochromatosis, too much iron in the blood.
14: And that's the same thing his father had, right? Is that the same thing his father had then?
15: That's right.
14: Right.
15: That's right. It's in the genetic profile. I actually interviewed Patrick Hemingway. I was at my father's, by his bedside, he was just dying, and asked him about that. But he didn't want to go there. He was there very proper, because the doctors. But with my dad, I know you have to ask questions.
16: Right.
15: You really do. Yeah. So if I had been in there, and in the picture, I would have said, "Let the blood." Just it was on pennies on the dollar versus the expensive. I'm a little cynical, you know.
16: Right.
15: The expensive electroshock treatment.
16: Right. Well, say in the introduction here, you got a quote here from Madeline Sonny Hemingway Miller. She said, "To understand my brother's writing, you need to understand his spirituality. It was the foundation of everything he wrote." So that's really what you're talking about.
15: Yes, absolutely. And that came from my mentor, Red Griffin.
16: Mm-hmm.
15: Who grew up in Oak Park and knew actually his mother gave birth the day after Sonny gave birth to her son. So they were great friends, and he really drilled. He was a high school teacher. I mean, he was very foundational to this foundation, but he really got drilled, and that quote came from him of what Sonny said. Sonny typed the Farewell to Arms manuscript.
16: Right.
15: And knew her brother, and just really revered him. So
16: his mother and father both had different religions, and I think the father a Baptist, and then the mother was, then she got it kind of into spiritualism.
15: No, they were both
16: Episcopalian.
15: Though she did that, but they were both congregational.
16: Oh, congregational.
15: Excuse me, I don't mean to cut you off.
16: No,
15: that's right. But they raised the children congregational.
16: Right.
15: But
16: okay.
15: Grace was Episcopalian.
16: Right.
15: Her father, Abba, was believed in a loving God, and he nurtured that in Hemingway early on, and then he died when Hemingway was six.
16: Okay.
15: And then Hemingway had such a wonderful, warm relationship with his father, but then his father kind of lost touch, was losing touch with reality. He worked so much, but had that nervous disorder. And the mother too, you're right. She would skip town, go to Nantucket for the headaches.
16: Right, I needed to get away for a while.
15: Yeah.
16: And it's interesting too, because also in the beginning here, you talk about Ernest Hemingway belongs to a triumvirate of three greatest writers in American Golden Age, including William Faulkner and F. Scott Fitzgerald. Now, I don't know about Faulkner, but he was friends with Fitzgerald, right?
15: Oh yeah, they. In fact, my next book is gonna touch. They were great friends. Fitzgerald did so much for Hemingway, launching his career. It's funny because Fitzgerald had just written the greatest novel of the 20th century, The Great Gatsby. It's now ranked, but he was in awe of Hemingway. Hemingway was the great star of Paris. And he introduced him to the publisher. But Hemingway, in the end, he kind of realized that he was kind of like the tough kid, because the relationship did kind of weaken.
16: Fell apart in the 30s there.
15: Fitzgerald was a...
16: Well, they were both big drinkers, but it seemed like Hemingway was able to hold his liquor better than maybe Fitzgerald was.
15: Yep. Fitzgerald had hypoglycemia, so one drink he was three sheets to the wind, so there were a lot of colorful scenes. Like, for instance, it's so interesting. This I find so fascinating. Mm. So he lopped off the first three chapters of Sun Also Rises, helped him get the publisher, and then he kind of flamed out. Zelda was having her problems, and then there was a skylight in Hemingway's apartment. And had loosened this chain, and so one night Hemingway comes down, Fitzgerald did, comes in and pulls it by his neck, and it gashes his head.
16: Oh.
15: And in that, it was 10 years after the wounding, and in that, the pain dulled the opiates, effect. Mm-hmm. He was able to then get into that novel, A Farewell to Arms. And so it's funny, Scott had an influence on the first novel and the influence, but that was, he had this big scar on his forehead from that.
16: I think I also remember elsewhere in the book, was it Tender in the Night? Was that the one he gave it to Hemingway to kind of get his feedback, and Hemingway was pretty tough and then later said, maybe I was too tough?
15: Yes, and then it's funny because at that point, that's when then he said to his publisher, "I was always kind of like the tough kid to this very, delicate more delicate for F. Scott. And he said, but they were always very good friends. He always said, I always had a great affection for him. And
16: right.
15: Yeah.
16: So
15: it's funny because he met met Cooper right as Fitzgerald was exiting the scene.
16: Right. So that would have been around 1940 or around there. And there's a quote here. Ernest was never anything in name only. When he said he was Catholic, he meant it. It's also interesting you say that Hemingway was leery of biographers. Why?
15: Oh. Because, look, Carlos Baker, of course, he wasn't around for that, but all the people that kind of swarmed around him, like the Lillian Ross, The New Yorker, did her profile, and she, like, repeated everything Hemingway said. It was just kind of, it was too much. And they just didn't get him. And so, but it's true. Then the biographers, Carlos Baker called his Catholicism nominal, and... Burgess, nominal, Myers, bogus, So when he started kind of coming into the, he was ailing, he's 47, and then they started circling around, and they just didn't get him. As I say, look at the Lillian Ross profile, the many moods of Ernest Hemingway. He was an artist. He was an artist with a genetic a map that was difficult, and he large living, and he didn't get his marriages right, and he was kind of a victim of that whole thing that was ushered in when he was just in high school with Margaret Sanger and the whole birth control and that was that, and but it,
16: that was one of his
15: really
16: objections to Catholicism, wasn't it? Birth control, I think, as I recall.
15: I mean, that was a tough one for him. His second wife had difficult pregnancies, so that was a difficult thing for him.
16: Okay.
15: Sure. But what my point is that he was formed when that was all coming into focus, and for instance, when he was in Italy. He was friends with the Bellini, the baby Bellini family, and the father was like, didn't want Hemingway near him because at that he wasn't really suitable because at that point he had already been sort of tainted a little bit with the whole misunderstanding about the whole project, the boy-girl project, shall we say, and the procreation project. So that was hard for him, and so he went off and romanced Jane Kendall Mason.
16: Sure. So you also
15: he wandered.
16: Right. Yeah. Right. At that you say he was a complex man with a simple faith. The hidden crucifixes, untrumpeted visits to cathedrals, and private celebration of feast days, as much a part of Hemingway as his big game fishing, deep sea fishing, boxing, and bullfighting. And you also talk about here this idea of actual grace, and his insight from a priest as to doing these things and having them be grace-filled.
15: Well, it was actually this, he was a scholar, Ralph Withington Church, who wrote about grace that he met in 1920s parish over drinks at Lips, and he was so excited. He was like, wow, this is really amazing. It was bullfighting, but I extend it to writing, too. Right. I mean, that you could, because it is, you get the, it, by doing your work, and Hemingway didn't think there was anything work could not cure. And he believed it was easier to be a good person than to be a good writer. So he really poured himself into his work and understood he was getting actual grace. Yeah. So I think he understood, and that's H.R. Stoneback said that his central theme was sanctity. That was the sort of the hidden theme, and he writes about it in The Radio, The Nun, and The Gambler, the Gambler, The Radio, and The Nun, I guess, about this nun who wants to be a saint. She says, and you're right about Mary. I know you're right about Mary. This was in 1930, when he almost lost his arm, and it's All Saints Day. But no, that was his hidden subject. H.R. Stoneback said was sanctity. Very much known to him, but not to his readers. Only revealed in his writing.
16: Right, and you talk about that idea in as well in the book about that fact that some of the themes under undergirding some of these stories. Like one of them, I forget which story it was. Was basically against promiscuity.
15: The Sun Also Rises. Yeah, can you believe that? Because it's about debauchery and drinking, but it's also the healing, the spiritual healing that is needed and is that is gained through, and it's the pilgrimage was huge in Hemingway. So this is the pilgrimage from Paris to Pamplona. It's the way of St. James.
16: James, right.
15: That starts in Paris and, yep.
16: And you
15: point. So, yeah, that's what Hemingway said.
16: And you point out in all the books, in his stories, because how much his character is always, they stop by the church or they reference where the church is nearby in a story. There's always those Catholic images and connections throughout.
15: Yes, yes, indeedy. Indeedy. And that, yeah. And Hemingway was very much, pilgrimage was huge. He called Santiago de Compostela the home office, and he would, ducking in cathedrals and churches, yeah. Even, you know, when he came back from, when he was just starting out, when he came back from the war and he was just trying to become a writer, and he went out to Charlevoix and ducked in the church, 1920, and lit a candle and prayed for all the things that he thought he wouldn't get, and that he got. So he was, a lot of people like the Buck Lanham, the general, he said he's a half-ass Catholic, pardon my French, a half-ass Catholic. But he said, no, actually, when he was in, he'd be in Madrid, he'd pray. By George, he'd pray. Right. So that's the thing. He was, you know, some people talk a good game, but he just...
16: Well, he wasn't a fan of the Spanish government in the Spanish Civil War. Obviously, he sided with the Republicans, which was another thing that he kind of... put him in a position against the church, right? Or a little separation from
15: the Catholic. That's where he went off track. Right, it was the perfect storm. Yeah, oh, the perfect storm. The Pauline thing. Gosh, she can't have, we shouldn't have children, so oh my gosh, that's going to affect our intimate life. And the church is, you know, they're all wrong on the fascism thing, but they weren't not for fascists. They were just not for communists.
16: Right.
15: So, yeah, so he did drift.
16: Right. Well, you said here in the book, for an accurate image of him, as opposed to what you've seen in Hollywood and I guess in some other books, is the idea, is the image of a disciplined writer full of sin and in need of redemption, who infused his writing with yearning for the very spirituality that he strived for, but often failed to achieve, hobbled as he was by human frailties and circumstances that would challenge even the greatest saint. You say this book seeks to fill the void and paint the portrait that reveals Hemingway as he was, flawed, in need of redemption, seeking grace, especially through Mary as mediatrix of all grace.
15: Yes, and then, of course, the old man in the sea, when he came he came back, you know, to the church at the same time he's writing this book, and Santiago, the old man, promises to make a pilgrimage to a Virgin of Cobre, and Hemingway, who got the Nobel, gave the Nobel to the Virgin of Cobre. So that's, watch what he did, not what he said. Now, sometimes he'd spout off, like with the Lloyd Arnold, the famous photographer in 1939. He said, oh, I only became a Catholic to marry Pauline. Well, that's not true. It's funny, at this conference, this woman was trying to undercut his Catholicism, but said Hemingway was a liar, but that was true. No. He was blowing smoke. But Lloyd Arnold, by the way, did that beautiful photo of Hemingway at the typewriter in Sun Valley. He was a famous photographer.
16: So let me ask you, what was the greatest insight you gathered by and gained by doing this book?
15: That Hemingway, I mean, just the beginning of the journey, that Hemingway was actually a devout Catholic, that he... the sanctity, the idea of he understood the sanctity dimension. When I started my remarks in Toronto, I said, I would respectfully submit that my paper titled "Striving for Sanctity: The Trajectory of Hemingway's Spirituality" is the most important of this entire conference. For as Saint Jose Maria Escriva de Balaguer, known as the Saint of Ordinary Work, said, "These world crises are crises of saints." Mm-hmm. So the sanctity, the idea that Hemingway was onto that is huge. Mm-hmm. I mean, I think it's huge that Hemingway

0: that forever be praised, blessed, loved, adored, glorified, the most holy, most sacred, most adorable, most mysterious, most ineffable name of God, in heaven, on earth, and in the nether worlds, by all the creatures coming forth from the hands of God, and by the sacred heart of our Lord Jesus Christ, in the most holy sacrament of the altar, fiat.
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1: The most glorious work of all, to praise God in his kingdom.
0: Moved by the Spirit.
1: One who lives in love lives in God. And God lives in him.
0: What a wonderful thing is our church. This whole network is built on trust. The essence of evangelization is to tell everybody Jesus loves you. We're all called to be great saints. Don't miss the opportunity. Good evening, and we have a wonderful, wonderful group of our family with us tonight. They're everywhere, and everywhere here. It's amazing how our seats multiply, you know. I didn't think we bought that many, but they just seem to grow. And we were sent, well, you can't put two things in one place, can you? So. Some people don't need enemies, you know, when you got friends. anyway, we have 50,000 of these and an opportunity of getting in 150,000. And what are they? Wonderful. And you need them. Everybody here is going to get one free. Not so you. But it's almost free. I really want you to have it. If you just get one, you have to send postage for one stamp. If you get three or four, and I would advise you to do this. Why? We need to get this out.

coach might pass it again. It's hard for me to understand that our senators are that close to passing murdering a tiny, a little boy about to be born in the worst way. Not even Hitler did that. And our country needs mercy, just needs mercy. And we're not catching on. You know, I never saw so many floods in this country. They're everywhere. And we're not catching on. I want you to really make a little apostolate for yourself, maybe for Pentecost. Huh? If I send you four, they're free, but they're not free. You understand, Jerry? You understand what I mean? You all understand what I mean. You know. Okay, if you want four of them, cost 55 cents tap. Is that right? Where are you? Thank you. You had to have a vice president here to verify that it cost you 55 cents. But it's hard to put 55 cents in a letter. Very good, huh? So a little soft collection, a little quiet collection. I don't care if you just send 55 cents because I got to pay for these to get it to you. However, please. It's a wonderful little thing. It has a little, a powerful, powerful prayer for mercy. And the whole thing is a whole novena here of the novena. I said it at 3 o'clock on Sunday, the nine prayers and nine chaplets in an hour. And that you have to do. Say it once a day. Say it for your family, your friends, those that are ill, those that are sick, but those that have left the church and haven't gone to confession in years and years and years. Don't be afraid of man. Our Lord said, after you killed, you can't do anything else. Be afraid of God. You say, well, I'm afraid of God. I love God. Then you don't need to be afraid. But some of your lives are not too good. So you got it? I'll remind you before the show's over. 55 cents if you want this. If you just want one, just ask for it. I'll send you one. But try to spread this around to all the people, especially in this country. If the Senate doesn't approve, I hate to say, what I think is going to happen. So I got this off my mind. That's what I was supposed to say, yeah. Now, one of the problems today is that we do not see signs. We don't see any signs. And I'm not talking about the signs of the times. I mean, they're right in front of our face, and we don't see them. So I'm not going to even mention them. However, there are signs that God gives us in our personal life, every day. And we don't recognize them. Signs of His love. Signs that He's saying, hey, turn around. You're not in the right direction. Signs of His beauty. Signs of His providence. Oh, His providence. Signs of His displeasure sometime. But in a sweet way. He doesn't condemn. He doesn't do that kind of thing. He pricks your heart. Someone wrote to me not too long ago, read a rather shady life. And this person was sitting in their living room, and they heard as loud as you're hearing me, and the Lord said to them, if you only knew how much I love you. Ah, wow. That person's life changed like that. Changed around. And that's a sign. It's signs of God's love are all around us. You're here tonight as a sign of His love to me and to Him, because you came so far to learn more about Him. To fill your heart with hope again. The victory is around the corner. And we need to know that. And so I want to take one of my favorite parts of Scripture, because here are two, or maybe three, exceedingly imperfect men. Yeah.

0: And I'm not a feminist, so you I have nothing against men. I love them all. Now, this is the 21st chapter of St. John's Gospel. It'd be nice to read it, but some people don't know how to read Scripture. Don't read Scripture like a newspaper. It's different. I'll tell you how some people read Scripture. Let me see something here. I don't want to spoil my whole thing tonight. But if you read Scripture like a newspaper, you're going to... I'll just take the resurrection of Lazarus. And here's how most people read the Scriptures. They say, there was a man named Lazarus who lived in a village of Bethany with his two sisters, Mary and Martha. And he was ill. It was the same Mary, the sister of the sick man, Lazarus, who anointed the Lord with ointment and wiped his feet with her hair. And the sisters sent this message to Jesus, Lord, the man you love is ill. And on receiving the message, Jesus said, this sickness will end, but not in death. And through it, the Son of God will be glorified. Do you have any idea what you read? No, I hear people. I hear them at the lectern on Sunday mass. And you want to say, whoa. But that, you can't read it like that. Well, let me see if I can really mess you up tonight. Our dear Lord gave us an imagination. Don't tell me you don't have one. Oh, somebody walked down the street and you can imagine. Oh, you can imagine anything you want about that person. Because it just works like that. You go to mass and... No, most women don't wear hats anymore. And so when you do see a woman with a hat, she's very distracting. You wonder why she's wearing one. What is she covering? But you see, that's imagination. That's all that is. It's pure imagination, and we shouldn't do that. So I'm going to read a little scripture to you and use my imagination and try to bring out to you signs that these men totally missed. It says here, well, you know, I got the wrong one. I didn't want this one. What did I want? Oh, am I in trouble? And before the whole world. Oh, dear Lord, well, here it is. Thank you, Jesus. Oof. Now, the Lord knows how to humble you, you know, and even when you try hard. Okay, we're going to take the road to Emmaus. It says the very same day, that's the day of the resurrection, two of them went on their way to a village called Emmaus. Now, here is where your imagination should start to work. What do? You see a road, you see two men, and you know where they're going. 7 miles from Jerusalem. And they were talking together about all that had happened. Now, that's easy to see, isn't it? Huh? You see a couple men, they're walking down, they're talking fast, they are obviously upset. Now, as they talked this over, what were they talking over? The whole passion of Jesus, the agony in the garden, how Judas, one of his disciples. And think of that, what were they talking about? They were disappointed. They saw the master scourged, crowned with thorns. Now see that in your mind, see? What were they? Well, you know what they were talking about. And then go on. Jesus himself came up and walked at their side. But something prevented them from recognizing why they were so disappointed. Now you got to stop here and say, why didn't they see him? They were so disappointed, or he disappointed them in such a way, they were blind, heart sick, and they didn't recognize anything. Have you ever done that? Huh? Have you ever been so grief-stricken and so heart-sick that you can't see God? You can't see God in the tragedy? You can't see God in that cross? You can't see God in that sin? Why? You're enveloped in that grief. You're enveloped in fear. And God is out the window. You don't see him standing right next to you. They didn't see him. Where was their mind? In disappointment, in anger, in frustration. And that's a sign they missed. See, all of this, Jesus told them at least three times, I will go, the Son of Man will go to Jerusalem, he will be scourged, crucified, on the third day he will rise. Now, wouldn't you think you'd remember that? The only ones that remembered it were the doctors of the law and the Pharisees and the scribes. Now, isn't that odd? They remembered, and the disciples didn't. They missed the sign. They didn't hear Jesus say. But hasn't Jesus said that to all of us? You will have persecution. He promises you persecution. See, the Christian faith is only from God, because only God can promise you misery. And expect you to take it. Only God can say that. Nobody would follow any other person if he just promised them misery. The world promised you everything, and it's all wonderful, but it's all a lie. It's not wonderful. Life stinks sometimes, and you can't do anything about it. That's the way it is. So, by the way, this is Luke 24:13-35. So now, you got to ask yourself, here I am, I have cancer, or I have a headache, or I have a migraine, or I lost a loved one, or 100 things, thousands of things happen to us. Look beside you. You're going to feel these things. You're going to be hurt by people. You're going to be disappointed by people. But all of that is part of a giant jigsaw puzzle. A beautiful picture, a degree of glory God has destined for you from all eternity. And this little black spot is part of that puzzle. It's part of that degree of glory God has destined for you. And you see, by these men, they didn't see the point. Why would the Son of God have to suffer? Don't you ask that question? Don't you say to God, why do I have to suffer? We can't say that anymore. We can't say that. He suffered. I am not above the master. He did not ever promise us health, happiness, and wealth. He never promised us that. So now let's go around and see another sign, see if, how they missed it. He said to them, what matters are you discussing as you walk? Three cheers for Jesus, I tell you. I think that is so funny. If it was me, thank God it wasn't me. I said, what are you, nincompoop? Don't you understand this thing? What's wrong with you? You were with him 3 years. He told you he's going to go through this. What's wrong? That was me. See, what does Jesus do? Hey, he's the gentle Jesus. He says, what things are you talking about as you walk along? They said, this is cute. They stop short. You ever stop short? You're walking briskly and somebody asks you a dumb question and you stop short and say, huh? Their face is downcast. Poor man. You know, don't take much. Huh? I notice all the women are smiling here tonight. Then one of them called Cleophas. They weren't brave enough to say who the rest were. You must be the only person staying in Jerusalem who does not know the things that have been happening these last few days, smart aleck. How are you like that? Who are you? What do you mean you don't know what's going on? Who are they talking to? The one who went through it all. They didn't see him. Does Jesus ask us sometimes, you and I, what are you talking about on the way? Are you wasting time? Are you talking so much about your neighbor that you can't see anything good in him? What are you talking about on the way? On the way, we're all on our way home. This is not our home, you know? When you die, next Tuesday, you all have to turn on your TV. I'm going to have a priest on next Tuesday who died suddenly in an automobile accident, a head-on collision, and he was face to Jesus. I'm not going to tell you anymore, but it's awesome. He almost didn't make it. In fact, our Lord said, "You never served me, you only served yourself." And he was going down in that place. And Our Lady interceded for him. And he's coming here next Tuesday. Tell all your friends to listen. Why? Because as a young priest, he didn't see signs either. He saw the world. He saw pleasure. He saw a lot of things, but he didn't see God. And God was right within him and standing beside him at all times. It's a great witness. Well, and what does Jesus say? What a man. What things? Oh, they said all about Jesus of Nazareth, they answered. Now let me see and let you think now. This is why you got to use your imagination. What they said now is also unbelievable. They said, "Who proved he was a great prophet by the things he said and did in the sight of God and all the people." How many times have you and I questioned God's love for us because something happens that's hard? Hasn't he proven his love for you over and over and over, and you didn't see it? Hasn't he showed you a million times his love, his mercy, his goodness? You didn't notice. Hasn't he told you 100 times in 100 ways, "I love you"? By all the nice things, by a sunrise and sunset, the time you walked on the ocean and you felt so close to him. Why do we forget that when a tragedy happens? And we all like these disciples here. They said he was a prophet. That was their first mistake. He was Son of God. They were there when Lord said, "Who do you say I am?" And Peter said, "Thou art the Christ, the Son of the living God." They heard that. Haven't you heard that Jesus is really and truly in the Eucharist? Haven't you been raised like that? And somebody comes like, "Ah, it's all a symbol." Why? Why do you doubt? He's right there. You say he isn't, or somebody who's lost their faith. Pray for them. They're in grave, grave danger of losing their souls. But we're just like these men here. We're no different. And then he says, "And how our chief priests and our leaders handed him over to be sentenced to death and had him crucified." They were there. They were there. 3 years they spent with him. Many of us have been in the church more than 3 years. We've been raised in it, baptized in it. Many of us Christian from birth, Catholic from birth. We've heard it, we've memorized that catechism, we have it before us, and we still don't believe. Isn't that awesome? Well, they're not free. Look what they say next. "And this is not all." Boy, when you make a fool out of yourself, you go the whole way. You know that? I mean, none of us stop while we're ahead. We are constantly opening our mouth and proving our ignorance. Huh? And he said, "This is not all. 2 whole days have gone by since it happened." Uh-huh. They heard him say he would rise. Oh. Haven't we heard the church say over and over and over all the awesome truths in our faith? And some women Oh, things haven't changed much. And some women from our group have astounded us. They went to the tomb in the early morning when they did not find the body. They just said he was going to rise. This is the second day. And he said he would rise. Wow, they did not find the body. They came back to tell us they had a vision of angels. Yeah, little angels, you know. I mean, why don't we be something big? Like what? Who declared he was the light. Now, can you imagine a lack of faith with all that knowledge? They heard what he said, and they believed it. And what are they doing? It wasn't the way they wanted it. Women had to declare the resurrection. Well, they were there. These guys were snooping way in the back, hiding. They saw him. They didn't want women telling them. And angels, come on, let's have the Father or some biggie up there, you know, one of the elders. How about Moses? That would have been great, you know, if Moses would have come along and said, hey, everybody, here he is. Angels, aren't we like that? Hasn't the Lord told you often, I love you, I will take care of you, you're the apple of my eye? Do you believe that? You've heard it some way, somewhere, all your life, at some point. But when a tragedy comes, you say what these men said. Well, he doesn't do it the way I thought he'd do it. Well, are they through? No. Some of our friends, now they don't even believe they're friends. I mean, that's pretty bad. Went to the tomb, found everything exactly as the women had reported. But him, they saw nothing. What do you want? Huh? You know, what does he want? The women came back, said he was alive. Friends, probably the apostles. They wouldn't want to say the apostles did it. They said friends. Obviously, the women weren't friends, you see. Even Jesus, I think, has the point of enough is enough, you know? And he said, you foolish men. That's more like something I would say. Except I wouldn't have said foolish. I'd have said something else, you know? So slow to believe the full message of the prophets. Do you and I believe the full message of this gospel? Where he promises persecution. Where he says, I have to carry my cross, my burden. Didn't say I'd lay it down. Didn't say someone would take it away from me. Didn't say he'd come down and console me. He said, you have to carry that cross. You have to be meek and humble. In this day and age, he eats you up. Yeah, he said, meek and humble. Learn of me, he said, for I am meek and humble of heart. It's not what you see on TV. It's not what you hear. It's not what you see the world doing. You don't see governments anywhere doing that. They hate people, they hate each other, and they fight wars. Makes money, raises the economy. Who cares? We kill babies, we want to smother the elderly, and what? Where are we? See, we've lost it. We don't know what the full message is. Abundant life? There's no abundant life here. What are you talking about? Abundance is grace. Abundance is forgiveness. Abundance is mercy. Abundance is redemption. I have an opportunity, and you have an opportunity to be like Jesus, to enter his kingdom. That's abundant. This is a short life. Somebody said to me the other day, so-and-so, I figured who was 78. I said, geez, getting up there. And I thought, hey, I'll be 74 this month. I'm getting up there too. But see, inside, I don't feel I'm up there. I'm ready to fight. And we have to do that. See? We have here people like the disciples here who didn't want the suffering of the message he preached. Blessed are you when they speak all evil against you for my name's sake. Today we succumb. Parishes succumb to the modern thought, the liberal thought, but it's empty. It's empty. Look at it. It's empty. It has no doctrine, no leadership, nothing. Who are you following? They ran away. See? So then, starting with Moses, through all the he explained the passages throughout the scriptures that were about himself. He came into his own, and his own received him not. That's what John says in the prologue. In the Old Testament, Jeremiah, Isaiah prophesy the worst is going to hit you. A worm and no man. You accept him like that as a Messiah? He's crucified on a cursed cross. A person died on the cross was considered cursed by God. Do you accept that? Do you expect suffering and pain as a part, a precious, precious part of our heritage and our gaining of eternal glory? I have to be like the Master. I cannot be anything, and neither can you. How many times have we heard it at Mass? How many times have we, what is it? Is the Mass only a banquet? No, it's a sacrifice. Jesus knew that the Father knows and knew that you and I would have wanted to be there. I hope we would have. And what happened? We couldn't, of course. And so he came, comes to us every day in the Mass. It's not another sacrifice, it's the same one. But we're present now. To God, everything is present. There's no past, there's no future. It's all now. Well, let's see what happens to these poor men. When they drew near to the village where they were going, he made as if to go on. You know, that's cute. He did that one time walking on the waters. You remember that? He pretended he was going to pass them by. Said, Jesus, help us! Have you ever gotten that position? Yeah. I do it every couple months. When you see those 1 30-second and 1 minute spot, that's exactly what I say. Help us. But see, he wanted them to say that. If you don't get that in this passage, you're going to miss the beauty of the compassion of heart of Jesus. He said, he pretended. And they said, wait. Don't go. When you feel God is away from you and you feel guilty, he's just saying, I'm not leaving you. Tell him, don't go, Lord. Stay with me. That's what they did. What did they do? They pressed him. They pressed him. We all want to be pressed to be with people, to know them and to love them. And he pretended to go, and they pressed him. They said, oh, stay with us. It's nearly evening, and the day's almost over. So he went with them. Now, while he was with them at table, now this is important, he took the bread and said the blessing, and he broke it and handed it to them, and they knew him. They must have went, they were there. They were at the Last Supper. If they hadn't been, they would not have recognized him. Somebody fall? No? Boy, I must have scared somebody out of their wits. Oh, you did that. So what happened? And he broke it and handed it to them. Their eyes were open and they recognized it, and what happens? He vanished out of their sight. I bet they were scared to death. Good for them. And they said to each other, did not our hearts burn within us as he talked to us and explained the scriptures? Hasn't that happened to you, huh? You're desolate or lonely or tempted, and you open this awesome book we call the Gospels, or even the New Catechism, and something burns in your heart. You say, yeah, that's right, that's true. Truth is always consoling. Half-truth and lies never console, never. They leave confusion. Now here is what's so important. I want you to listen to this now, because today, one of the greatest sins against God today, besides lust, is you do not recognize him. We don't recognize him. Because this is what it said. They set out that instant and returned to Jerusalem. They walked out, they ran another 7 miles, and they found the 11 assembled, who said to them, it's true, the Lord has risen and appeared to Simon. And then they told their story. And now this is what's important. And how they recognized him in the breaking of bread. They didn't recognize his voice. They didn't recognize him standing with them, walking with them, talking to them. They recognized him when? At the Eucharist. Isn't it awesome that we today do not recognize his presence in the Eucharist? Is it because our faith has been shaken by so many who have lost their faith, who are to corrupt our faith? Is it because we don't pray enough? Is it because we really don't go to him in humbleness of heart and say, Lord, I don't believe, help my unbelief. Lord, I've lost it, give it back to me. Lord, I want to see you, I want to recognize you. I cannot live without you. Are we saying that? Why don't we any longer recognize him in the Eucharist? He's there. What a gift, huh? God loved us so much that he couldn't bear to leave, but he had to. He said the Spirit won't come. See, you're all here tonight. In a day or so, you won't be here, and I won't be with you. And he couldn't take that, see? He loves you so much, he couldn't take that. He said, no, I gotta go, but I wanna stay. Only God can figure that out. When you go, you're gone, and I'm here. That's the way it is. But he couldn't take that. He wanted to be with you always. And so, he designed this awesome doctrine. It says doctrine in the 6th chapter of John. This doctrine he preached, that he is really, truly present in the most blessed sacrament, body, soul, divinity. That's how they recognized it. Isn't that awesome? Do you? Do you recognize him? Well, ask yourself that question. Read this passage yourself. 24th chapter of Luke. Recognize him. Go tell him you love him. You have to know he loves you. You have to know that. Well, that's the end of that event. We have a call. Hello?
1: Hello, Mother.
0: Where are you from?
1: I'm calling from Clearwater, Florida.
0: Wonderful. And what is your question?
1: Well, my husband passed away in November.
0: Oh, I'm sorry.
1: And I have not been able to bring myself back to church. I watch Mass on TV with the Mother of the Chapel of the Angels. And I just can't bring myself to go back to church because I get so emotional.
0: Why can't you go back to church?
1: Because I get so emotional.
0: Cry?
1: Yes, I do.
0: That's okay.
1: Well, it's just so hard. And I want to go back. I really want to go back very bad, but I don't know how to go. I only moved down here a couple years ago, and my husband and I went together all the time, and now I have nobody here, and it's very hard.
0: Well, sweetheart, you have somebody there. See, Jesus is at your side, just like he was with these disciples. And your husband knows now that he is with God. He knows why you should go. And I make a bet he's praying for you that you do go. Because now he sees the truth, you see. He sees how Jesus is in that sacrifice, and Jesus is in the Eucharist. And he knows, and he's pleading for you in heaven, please let my wife go back to Mass and receive this awesome gift. He knows, and he still loves you. He's there, he knows, and Jesus is waiting for you. Every time that church door opens, he's hoping you're coming through. And you say, oh, Mother, every Mass, every Sunday, hundreds of people go through. No, no, no. Don't judge God like you do people. To God, every one of us is an individual as if no one else existed. Because he's God, so you can't judge God by man. He's waiting for you, and he cries too. Every morning, he waits for you. And every time that door opens, he hopes it's you. And your husband does too. You see, when we die, we see God. And we know ourselves like that. It doesn't take time. We know everything we did, we didn't do. And we most of all see the love of God for us. That kind of love we never knew existed because we didn't pray enough, we didn't read enough, we didn't think of God enough. And he knows your husband wants you to go back and give him, if he's in purgatory, and I hope he isn't, you give him solace. And if he's in heaven, you give him accidental glory. It means you make him happy for a second or two, whatever that is in eternity. Doesn't increase his glory, but it's a snap of more joy. Go ahead, make your husband happy. Most of all, go back and make Jesus happy. The Mass on this TV is not a substitute. See, many people are shut in, they can't get to Mass, and that's a great consolation to them. But you can't receive the Eucharist, see? So please go back. Go to confession, huh? You'll feel like a bird. And I'll make a bet. You won't be as lonely, and you will feel your husband's presence more. Most of all, you will feel the presence of God. If you want to be happy, there's strength in God's love. You're not alone. We have another call. Hello?
2: Hi.
0: Hi, where are you from?
2: I'm from Connecticut.
0: Wonderful, and what is your question?
2: I have an illness, and I can't work, and I feel no self-worth, and I feel empty inside. And there are some things that I do, but is there anything else I can do to feel good again?
0: Sweetheart, you're very blessed by God. Many people have illnesses that make them feel well, unproductive. We're not, that's your most productive time of your life. See, that's what, those are signs we don't see. That's what I'm trying to get over to everybody. My productiveness is not in building a network. Productiveness comes from pain and suffering. Don't mean you always have to have pain and suffering, but getting up in the morning can be a pain. I find traveling very difficult. And yeah, you can't turn around, honey. But God has put you in a position where you're like Him. When He was on the cross, He was fastened by nails. He couldn't move. And when He did, He could breathe for a few seconds. But soon as His body fell, are we saying He was not productive? Salvation came from that cross. And you, my dear, have been chosen by God. How do you know? Many a priest will be saved because of your pain. Many a religious has lost the faith will come back. Many people away from the church for years and years and years. And suddenly they get a grace of conversion. Somebody earned that. Maybe it was you. It isn't that you have to be a contemplative. But just know that from the moment you wake up to the moment you go to bed, every pain, every heartache, that empty feeling that we all get, that feeling of being unproductive, that's the world. Don't you let the world say anything to you about being unproductive. The Son of God was productive, and He lost everybody but His mother, one disciple, and an ex-prostitute. Not a good batting average. Except for His mother, you know. And she stood there like a woman, accepting everything He had and gave for you and me. I would go or ask somebody to get you some good books. And if you write to me, give me your address, I'll send you some of the books the Lord has given me to write. And just read your scriptures, say your rosary. No, you're important to the world. You're important to the world. All of you elderly, this is the best wine of your life. You're not sitting there waiting, watching your arteries harden. This is an important time of your life. Now is your time. You could, well, I'm retired. Well, we all know that. You look like a grouch pouch, you know. You don't have to tell me you're retired. You don't have to follow your wife around the house every 5 minutes. I know. Give her some peace. Go out and pray or something. All people today, that's the world. They make you think, oh, how old are you? 50. Oh, my. You are getting there. Yeah, we're getting there. So what? I mean, this is stupid. You know, just plain stupidity. You are valuable to the moment you breathe your last, and be sure somebody don't pull the plug and help you out any. I went to a hospital there 2 weeks, not too long ago. They keep pushing this living will. I said, hey, I'm living. I don't need a will. I don't need one of these things. What do I need it for? I got 31 sisters. And if I'm under a machine, I want to be there as long as I can so I get rid of this purgatory. I don't want you helping me go down a little further because I don't have a chance in this life to get rid of it. That's not for you to decide. We're all getting ready for everybody to go. Well, we don't want them to come. We want them to go. What kind of society do we live in? Oh, sweetheart, don't you let anybody tell you They don't think the thoughts of God. They think the thoughts of men, and that's not good. You are valuable to the whole world when you get to heaven. You see all these people coming towards you. You'll say, "Oh, Lord, who are those?" You say, "Well, those are all the people you saved." "Me?" "Yeah." "By that pain, by that age, by those aches and pains, by being loving and cheerful." And you have also a great advantage to be a good example to youth. I think that old people, and I don't know how you're old, what are you, 42 and you're old today? I don't know. They kept getting closer and closer. All you guys better worry, you know. A man came to me looking for a job. He was only 50. He was too old to work. I thought, are they nuts or what? He's got more brains in his little finger than these college graduates have in their whole body. Why, who said he's not useful? We don't think right. He's got experience. You can't replace experience with a book. See, we don't think right. Don't think that way, honey. You are valuable, all of you out there. First you know, it'll be 35, you're going to be too old, you know? But because of abortion and birth control, the whole world is suddenly going to be old. We are destroying ourselves very slowly, but it's coming. I think we have time for another call. Hello?
3: Hello, Mother.
0: Where are you from?
3: I'm calling from Chicago.
0: Wonderful.
3: I'd like to ask, if possible, how does one go about finding a good spiritual director to help them see the signs of God in their lives and to discern God's will?
0: It's very difficult today. I hate to say that. Because sometimes our priests were not formed many times in seminary with a spiritual life. And they really have to live the life before they can direct. You know, you don't get it all out of a book. It comes from being in the presence of the Lord. So I got 3 minutes. Guess what I'm going to do? You're right. Absolutely correct. I want to remind you to get these chaplets here. Because I think the world needs them. With all these floods and the Middle East situation, it's just so much, you know. Hurts your head. I want you to get this chaplet of divine. Everyone here, I don't want you to go unless you get one. I got a lot of them here, I think. If I don't, if you miss any, I'll give them to you tomorrow. But I want you to get these. 55, is that right? Where's the boss here? 55 cents if you order 4. Thank you. If you order 1, what is the postage today? 32. God knows what it's going to be tomorrow. But you better act this week. It may be 40 cents next week. I'm offering you a bargain. You don't realize it. Anyway, it's very important. Give them to your neighbor or give them to your family. Give them to the one that needs it the most, even the one that kind of ridicules it. Put it in your pocket. Maybe if you go downtown in these malls, lay one on a table. We used to give many books away that way, and this man within his company, he was going to commit suicide. He was a janitor. And somebody had thrown on the floor a little mini book the Lord gave me called Jesus Needs Me. And he picked it up, changed his mind. So I would, if you can afford a couple dollars, I'll have to keep some, you know what I mean? What are you going to do, huh? We got to keep this place going. Anyway, I want you to get 3 or 4 of these, or even 1. Say it yourself. And we want to pray for all our callers tonight and all of you that need Jesus. Please come back. All of you living outside the faith, all of you living in sin, please come back. All of you haven't been to confession for years and years, please come home. He's waiting in that tabernacle, even if you can't find it. He's there somewhere. Today we play hide and seek, you know. He's hiding and we're seeking, so. If feel in some churches you're going to say, hey, where are you, Lord? Not here. Mm-mm. You see him as you open the door. Remember, he's waiting for you. Bye now.

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6: This is EWTN Daily Saint, where each story reminds us that holiness is possible in every age. Saint Januarius was a bishop who remained faithful to Christ during one of the fiercest persecutions of the early church. As Bishop of Benevento, Januarius cared for his flock amid the threat of persecution under Emperor Diocletian. Tradition says that he visited imprisoned deacons and laymen to strengthen them in their faith. Suspected of being a clergyman, he was arrested along with his deacon and lector. Januarius refused to renounce Christ. He and his companions were sentenced to death around the year 305. Initially exposed to wild bears, they...
7: Prayer for charity. O my Jesus, thou art very true love, enkindled in my heart the divine fire, which consumes the saints and transforms them into you. O Lord our God, we offer thee our hearts, united in the strongest and most sincere love of brotherhood. We pray that Jesus, in the Blessed Sacrament, may be the daily food of our souls and bodies, that Jesus may be established as the center of our affections, even as he was for Mary and Joseph. Finally, O Lord, may sin never disturb our union on earth, and may we be eternally united in heaven with Thee and Mary and Joseph and with all the saints. Amen.

0: that forever be praised, blessed, loved, adored, glorified, the most holy, most sacred, most adorable, most mysterious, most ineffable name of God, in heaven, on earth, and in the nether worlds, by all the creatures coming forth from the hands of God, by the sacred heart of our Lord Jesus Christ, in the most holy sacrament of the altar, fiat.
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3: This is Women of Grace Live, discussing issues important to your life and faith. 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
4: Well, good morning, everyone, and welcome to Women of Grace Live. I am Johnette Williams, and I'm delighted to be with you on this Friday in the Lord. You know what we do here on Women of Grace Live on Fridays. It's Glory to God Day. We celebrate, we proclaim the magnificent, marvelous deeds that God has bestowed upon us, the blessings that we have received through the course of this past week. We also dip into the past a little bit deeper than that from time to time, and that's perfectly fine, too. The important thing is that we use this time on Fridays to thank the Lord for all of the ways in which He has indeed blessed us, but also the ways in which He has opened up new opportunities for us to know His divine and holy life. So we want to talk about all those kinds of things today here. Let me give you that number so we can get started. 833-288-EWTN. That's 833-288-3986. That's the way that you can join us live here. We do enjoy when you do get in touch with us and let us know if you're a first-time caller or a first-time submitter. I like to ring my little welcome bell for you to welcome you to your debut to the program. So do let us know that. We look forward to being able to ring that bell because I like to ring bells. I certainly do. So do let us know. Again, that's 833-288-EWTN. That's 833-288-3986. You use that same number in addition to calling us to text us. I can get those words out. Sometimes it takes me a minute or two, but eventually they rise to the surface and come out of my mouth and you get to hear them. All of that being said, do get in touch with us. We want to talk with you today. I shared with you yesterday that we were just home from the beautiful pilgrimage that we took to Poland, and I was opening up the phone lines for those who had traveled with us, pilgrimed with us, and I invite you once again to call in. What a beautiful thing to be able to give glory and praise to God for all of the blessings that we did receive on that pilgrimage, and the ways in which we were led into a deeper appreciation of the mystical body of Christ. I know that I'm probably speaking for all of us that were on that pilgrimage to when I say that the presence of the saints, that happened to be very, very palpable at different moments in time. Not only did we have an opportunity to learn more about them personally, but we actually had the opportunity to walk in their very footsteps, you know, to walk through the town that St. John Paul II grew up in, to walk on the property that was developed by St. Maximilian Kolbe, his monastery being there, to sit in the very chapel where he celebrated Mass, to have the opportunity for Bishop William Walter Scheid to use his very chalice, to go to Auschwitz and Birkenau, to know that it was in that location that Maximilian Kolbe lost his life, to look at the very cell that he died in, to walk those dusty roads of Birkenau, and to know that this is where St. Teresa Benedicta of the Cross

those kinds of moments really take a while to seep into the consciousness, even if the soul receives them in the moment. So, you know, all of those moments were a great blessing to me. And then, of course, just the gift of fellowship, you know, just the gift of being with other people who were looking to enter more deeply into their life of faith, to discover what it is that God had in mind for them as we travel together, is a beautiful, beautiful thing. That's what really edifies and builds up the body of Christ. So maybe you've had an experience like that. We were talking about these things yesterday. This is a great day to call in and to remember those moments. If they were in the recent past, as soon as this past week, but if they even were much more deeply oriented, we want to offer that beautiful recognition of praise and thanksgiving to the Lord. Just want to read you a little thing that comes out of Divine Intimacy by Father Gabriel of St. Mary Magdalene. And this is Meditation 283, and it's on gratitude. And he's talking about St. Bernard. And he says this, and he's quoting St. Bernard. St. Bernard says, ingratitude, is the enemy of the soul, the destroyer of merit and virtue, causing the loss of favors. It is a burning wind which dries up the fountain of piety, the dew of mercy, the torrents of grace. And so meditating upon that, Father Gabriel of St. Mary Magdalene says, gratitude, on the contrary, attracts new graces, new gifts. It draws down upon souls the infinite liberality. But this gratitude should be sincere and cordial and should extend to all of God's gifts. And here he's quoting, I believe again, at St. Bernard. He says, every gift of God, whether great or small, should be gratefully acknowledged. Not even the least grace should be forgotten. Father Gabriel then says, this sincere gratitude flourishes only in a heart that is humble, convinced of its own poverty, and thoroughly aware that it is nothing and could do nothing without continual help from God. It is not impossible, in fact, to thank God with the lips, while in the heart one attributes the graces received to one's own merits. And then he goes on and teaches us there from sacred scripture. But I draw your attention to what St. Bernard says, that ingratitude, not giving praise and thanks to God, is the enemy of the soul. It's the destroyer of merit and virtue. It causes the loss of favors. It's a burning wind which dries up the fountain of piety, the dew of mercy, the torrents of grace. But then the teaching from that Father Gabriel of St. Mary Magdalene entrusts to us is this: gratitude, on the contrary, attracts new graces, new gifts. It draws down upon souls the infinite liberality. Think about that. When we give glory and praise to God, we are drawing down blessings, favors, gifts from heaven. God is generous to a heart that is grateful. He wants to give that heart more because that heart acknowledges it, its own humility, its own dependence upon him. It acknowledges the fact that God is God and we are not God. In giving praise to God, we recognize our creatureliness, and yet we recognize the abundant love of the Father who gives us every good thing. And in that gift of every good thing, we come to realize something about ourselves. We come to realize that even in the midst of our imperfection, in the midst of our weakness, in the midst of our sinfulness, God loves us. God loves us. And he finds us to be worthy of the gift that he bestows. And that leads to even greater humility, through which we can receive even greater graces. So this dynamic of the love of God and the treasure that can be ours when our hearts are open, receptive, and grateful. 833-288-EWTN. That's 833-288-3986, inviting you to give us a call here. Phone lines are open. We are ready, and I am eager to hear from you today. That's 833-288-EWTN. Coming right back. Stay with us.

0: parable of the vineyard. Though we, like St. Augustine, can lament that we are so late in coming to love the Lord, His rewards remain lavish. Find out more next on Breaking the Bread. The house of Israel is the vine of God, who planted and watered it, preparing Israel to bear fruits of righteousness. But the Israelites failed to yield good fruits, and the Lord allowed His vineyard, Israel's kingdom, to be overrun by conquerors, the Gentiles. But God promised that one day He would replant His vineyard, and its shoots would blossom to the ends of the earth. This is the biblical background to Jesus' famous parable. The vineyard is the kingdom. The landowner, of course, is the Lord. The workers hired at dawn are the Israelites, to whom He first offered His covenant. Those hired later in the day are the Gentiles, the non-Israelites, who, like us, until the coming of Christ, were strangers to the covenants of promise. In the Lord's great mercy, the same wages, the same blessings promised to the first called, Israel, will be paid to those called last, the Gentiles. This provokes grumbling in the parable. Doesn't the complaint of those first laborers sound like that of the older brother in Jesus' parable of the prodigal son? God's ways, however, are far from our ways. And this week's readings should caution us against the temptation to resent God for His lavish mercy. Like the Gentiles, many will be allowed to enter into the kingdom late, after having spent most of their days idling in sin. But even these can call upon Him and find that He is near, as we sing in this Sunday's psalm. We should rejoice that God has compassion on all whom He has created. This should console us, too, especially if our loved ones remain far from the vineyard and the Lord of the vineyard. Our task is to continue laboring in His vineyard. As St. Paul says in this Sunday's epistle, let us conduct ourselves worthily, striving to bring all men and women to the praise of His name and to His family. This is Scott Hahn for Breaking the Bread.
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3: Welcome back, everybody. You are listening to Women of Grace Live. I am Jeanette Williams. Very happy to be with you on this wonderful Friday in the Lord. Encouraging you to call in with your gratitude, your praise reports for the week, right? How has the Lord blessed you this week? Dip back a little further if you'd like to, but I just know that God has given you a great big old blessing this week. He does that all of the time, every day, 24/7. So do call us and let's give glory and honor to Him. I was just sharing with you from Divine Intimacy, where Father Gabriel of St. Mary Magdalene is quoting St. Bernard, talking about the negative effects that occur because of ingratitude when we are not grateful to God for what we've received, or whether we are aware of it or not, assigning to ourselves that merit that only is God's, right? Assigning to ourselves the blessings that we've received, thinking it's us that's bringing them about by our own power, instead of acknowledging the fact that all good things come by way of God, right? So he was outlining for us the negative effects. But then Father Gabriel summarized that by sharing with us the positive effects, that we draw down more grace, we draw down more gifts, we draw down the very liberality of heaven upon ourselves when we give praise and thanksgiving to the Lord. And there's all kinds of beautiful reasons why that is the case. The fact of the matter is, though, we have to enter into it to be able to taste taste and see the goodness of the Lord. So I want to encourage you. I want to give you this time to call in and to share your praise report for the week. 833-288-EWTN. That's 833-288-3986 is the way that you do that. That number is also the very same number that you would use to text your praise report to us. We'll receive it either way. So I want to talk with you just about a few things here. I do want to remind you about Sacred Heart Radio of the Northwest with 13 stations serving Washington State and Alaska. Next week, they are kicking off their fall share-a-thon. It begins on Wednesday. They want to hear from you. No matter where you live, we want to remind you to support your Catholic station. For all of you there in Washington State receiving today's program and all of the good programs that EWTN provides, Sacred Heart Radio of the Northwest is inviting you to get on board with their fall share-a-thon that starts Wednesday of next week. Next week is another big week that's coming up here. I do want to remind you that Archbishop Fulton J. Sheen's beatification is next week. I will be going out there on the Tuesday. We'll be staying through the week there. We'll be bringing you all of the coverage by way of radio. It's going to be just a tremendous moment, a real time of fulfillment. I'm already giving praise and gratitude to God for that. In advance, have been ever since this date was set. It's a beautiful thing. In addition, I do want to remind you that EWTN is having a novena of holy hours, and we want you to join us, even if you didn't join at the beginning. It's part of the spiritual preparation for the beatification of Archbishop Fulton J. Sheen. The Diocese of Peoria is inviting the faithful to participate in a novena of holy hours held each evening at 8 p.m. Eastern. These prayer gatherings are really beautiful because they unite us all together in thanksgiving and in petition as we prepare for this historic moment in the life of the church. So we are encouraging you to join us for that. Again, that's 8 p.m. Eastern. So we invite you to come together with this great, beautiful electronic family that is making the spiritual preparation for the beatification of Archbishop Fulton J. Sheen. So those are some things that are very important for us to know. Here's something else important, the number, how you can get in touch with us today for your praise report, 833-288-EWTN. That's 833-288-3986. Let's get out there to Barbara, first time caller from Ohio, ringing my bell for Barbara today. Welcome, Barbara, via Living Bread Radio. How are you?
4: I'm better, thank you.
3: Good. Okay. Share with us a little bit.
4: Oh, I've been sick quite a bit, but this week was really bad, and I kept praying. My family members are praying for me. Yeah, I'm feeling better. I mean, I'm a little bit down, but I'm okay. So I just asked God, sorry for I couldn't make it to Mass one day because I was sick. But I watch Mass on, if I have to miss Mass, I watch it on TV, of course, you know. And Actually, the first time I picked up the radio station, I was like, what the heck? Why didn't I find this before? And I joined this morning and our bishop here in Cleveland. I never met him personally. I live in Elyria, Ohio, But I know where the cathedral is in Cleveland. I used to live in Cleveland most of the
3: Well, Barbara, you know, I am, first of all, I want to give glory and praise to God with you for the fact that you're feeling a little bit better. It was very nice to hear that little bit of a chuckle, a little lighter tone in your voice there. That's an indication that good things are happening interiorly, both with regard to your body, but also with regard to your relationship with the Lord. And finding Catholic radio is always a gift because it reminds us not only of the fact that there's a way for us to receive the inspiration that we need, but also a way for us to be part of this mystical body of Christ in a unique way. But given the fact that, you know, you are improving, which says that you're not fully mended, why don't we just say a little prayer together? So, Father God, I do lift your daughter Barbara up to you in this moment. And here she is, Lord, giving you praise and glory for the fact that there seems to be a turn in her health condition, that she is feeling improvement. Father, I ask that this improvement would continue. I ask, Father God, and I know that you're doing this because you tell us in Scripture you do, that you will bring to completion the good work that you have begun in us. And so I stand on that passage, Lord, joyfully stand there, acclaiming the fact that your daughter is getting better and better and better and better. Sometimes, Lord, these crosses that we bear are very heavy. Sometimes, Father, they dig into the reality of our daily lives, crimping us in all kinds of different ways. And I'm asking, Father, that as this healing continues, that Barbara's cross would get lighter and lighter and lighter. I ask, Father God, that for the duration of time that she continues to experience that cross, however, that she is not wasting this opportunity to take this suffering as a gift that you're entrusting to her to offer back to you for the sake of the salvation in the hearts of so many souls. This beautiful passive mortification then takes on a luster of heaven and becomes a type of joy that resonates within us. And I'm praying this for Barbara. So many of your great saints, Lord, have experienced this, and I'm sure that your daughter has already experienced it, but just as a reminder to keep moving forward in you with praise and with gratitude for all things. And so it is, Father, that with confidence and with joy in our hearts, we elevate, lift up this prayer to you in the name of your Son, our Lord Jesus Christ, by the merits of his cross, through the power of the Holy Spirit, and with a maternal beatitude and intercession of our Blessed Lady. Amen. Barbara, thank you so much for your call. Please be assured of our continued prayers for you. I'll be tucking you in today for sure. Let's get to Edward. Edward is also a first-time caller, ringing my bell again, calling us from Massachusetts today, listening to us via Sirius XM channel 130. Hey, Ed, how are you?
5: Good morning, Jeanette. I am doing, I'm recovering, but I'm doing absolutely terrific. Thank you.
3: Well, this is my Ed from the travels, right?
5: It is. I was listening to you yesterday, and I'm honestly still trying to process everything from a spiritual and emotional point of view. And it was hard to call in yesterday, and hopefully it's just a little easier to talk about it today.
3: Well, tell us a little bit about it, Ed. I know that we had a chance to chit-chat at dinner, at our, like, you know, a send-off dinner, really, that we had the night before we were really actually sewing things up. But share with everybody.
5: Well, I'll tell you, it greatly exceeded any kind of expectations that I had. I knew it was going to be good, decent, nice. I knew there was going to be a lot of churches to see. But from a spiritual point of view and how it tugged on my soul and my heart is just hearing the stories of Father Jersey, for example, who here's a man who stepped in and just gave up his life for a cause. And that was just so heartwarming to hear how somebody loved his people so much and loved God so much that he virtually gave up his life for that cause, for the freedom of the Polish people from communism. That I thought was very emotional. Maximum Kolbe, which I didn't know too much about him. I mean, my goodness, stepping in and giving up his life for his fellow brother, in essence, to so he could see his family. That was just emotionally overwhelming. Going to Czechoslovakia to see Jasna Gora and the gloriousness of it, the beauty of it, understanding the absolute love, the deep love that the Polish people have for Blessed Mary, Jesus, God, their church was just overwhelming. What kind of surprised me a little bit emotionally is I thought the museum for St. John Paul II, it's been a long day. I says, well, I'll just go through this quickly. And they said it'd take an hour. A lot of us didn't even finish it within an hour because we were just struck by everything that he did for that country and for the love of Jesus. And the kindness and the love that he had for everyone was just overwhelming just listening to that. And it's, even though I lived through it, you kind of forget about exactly what was going on. And Zilkapan, the beautiful church again there, all in oak. It's just, I think what just got to me, all of it, was the gloriousness of everything, all those churches that they had. And, of course, Auschwitz and Birkenau, although that was dark, but it's something that we all ought to remember. And it's unfortunate that it's not that people don't even remember. People don't even really know about it. And then there was one thing that struck my heart was when we went to the Shrine of Divine Mercy. And I have not said this publicly, that while we were in the chapel and I was looking upon the art of Jesus, the Divine Mercy, he was looking into me. And the words that I heard was clear as day. And what Jesus said to me is, be not afraid to speak. I am with you always.
3: Oh, my. Oh, my, Ed. Boy, oh, boy, I'll tell you what, that's a powerful thing to hear the Lord say. And I know that you received that in your heart. And it was obvious, really, as we were walking through the streets together and going into all of these different shrines and these different holy places, how, you know, what would I say? How recollected that you were. You know, I could see that in your face. I could see that in your demeanor. I could see it in the stride of your walk. I could see it in the way in which you were carrying yourself. I could see it, you know, reflected in your face that you were really drinking everything in, that God was really, really at work in you in a profound way. And then to have that moment where way down deep in the bottom of your heart, where St. Francis de Sales says, we hear the voice of God. You actually heard our Lord speak those words to you, confirming what you were experiencing, giving you the reassurance, perhaps, to embrace what was going on inside of you and to give utterance to it, to express it, to share it. And you've already begun that process, I'm sure, within the context of your life there in Massachusetts in the few hours that we've all been back. But you're doing it in a very public way today, you know, by calling in and sharing these experiences with all of us. And you really did a beautiful, I think, encapsulation of some of what we shared together as pilgrims. You know, it was a very unique group of people. There was a lot of laughter and joviality, but we prayed together, and you could just really see and sense what the Holy Spirit was about. And we were sharing these moments, and there was just a remarkable sense of the accompaniment of Our Lady. And that was something that struck me so much, that we started off with her, you know, our real first day of pilgrimage. We arrived on the 7th, but our first day of pilgrimage in terms of movement through some of these glorious, glorious places was on the 8th, which was her birthday. And then in the middle of the week, on the 12th, we celebrated her name day. Right, we celebrated the name of Mary, and then on the 15th, it was the Feast of Our Lady of Sorrows, and it was as if our Blessed Mother just took her mantle and had it over us the entire time. And it's beautiful what you have shared with us here. I want to comment. One of the things that really struck me at the Divine Mercy Shrine was the chapel there that had the cassock. And I'm probably not using the right phraseology for the vestment, that John Paul II had on May 13th, 1981, when he was shot. And the blood splatterings that were on that garment that just brought home far more vividly, I think, than, you know, some of the other relics that we've seen of that. I mean, so many of the relics that are available contain his precious blood. But to see that blood on that garment and the profusion of it was really near overwhelming. I want you to hang on so that you can have another word when we come back from the break, and we're going to get to Kitty, and she's going to share with us in Washington. We've got some text messages that are coming in as well. 833-288-EWTN. That's 833-288-3986 is the way that you can contact us today. Two ways, one by phone, the other by text message. 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I am Johnette Williams. It's Glory to God Day here. We're giving praise and glory to God for the wonderful blessings we've received in this past week. Stay with us.

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7: 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I am Johnette Williams. Happy to be with you on this Friday in the Lord. You know what we do on Fridays. 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All kinds of good things are coming along. I'm out there right now, and the very first thing that I see in the slideshow is an announcement about our Women of Grace 23rd anniversary online event, Mary the Ideal Woman. That's Saturday, October 3rd from 6 p.m. to 9 p.m. Eastern. It's an online event. We're going to have just a beautiful time together online. We've got some great speakers that are going to be joining us. Mike Aquilina is going to be with us. Carrie Gress is going to be with us. Kitty Cleveland is going to be with us, and I'll be there too. We will hear some wonderful presentations. We're going to have a whole lot of fun, and I'll tell you what, we want you to join us. So get out there and take a look. Again, it's Saturday, October 3rd, 6 p.m. to 9 p.m. Eastern Time. So join us for a beautiful, fun, and inspiring evening. Want to remind you as well that our Benedicta Institute for Women has its fall online course coming up, Formed to Lead, the Marian Way of Catholic Women's Leadership. It is based on Our Lady's principal virtues as listed by St. Louis de Montfort. It is going to be a fantastic, fantastic course. So we're inviting you to check that out. It's going to run for five consecutive weeks. You'll meet with Dr. Donald Wallenfang once a week. He is the instructor for the course. You'll have work that you'll do through the course of the week. And when I say work, I don't mean work like in the, oh, this is so tough. Oh, my gracious sakes, I can't bear this. No, this is the kind of work that is work. It's work for your soul. You're going to be working with the Holy Spirit. God is going to be working in you through the maternal beatitude and intercession of our Blessed Lady. So we want you to get out to our website, read all about it. We would love for you to join us for that. And then September 21st, that's this coming Monday, our beautiful, beautiful Women of Grace book study with Sue Brinkman is beginning. The book is The World's First Love, Mary, Mother of God, written by Fulton J. Sheen, beginning it right there, you know, the week of his beatification. And Sue Brinkman says this is the best book she's ever read. The woman is an avid reader. So just imagine, this is the best book. It's probably a book that you're going to want to read too. Do that with a group of delightful people and join us for this book study. All kinds of other things that are out there for you. I'm just going to let you check it all out at our website, womenofgrace.com. Please do go out and join us October the 3rd. We're going to go back to our phone lines. We've got Ed with us. He is in Massachusetts, first-time caller. He was with us on the pilgrimage to Poland yesterday. Ed, we heard from your sister. If you were listening yesterday, as you said you were, you probably heard your sister Barb call in. And I mentioned you. I said, you went with your brother, Ed, blah, blah, blah. And it was just lovely. But you were sharing with us so beautifully before the break. And I wanted to give you an opportunity just to maybe put an exclamation point behind the beautiful sharing that you offered us this morning. You closed that out with that moment when you heard the Lord speak to you in your heart as you gazed upon his image of divine mercy, telling you that you are not to be afraid, that he is with you, and to speak. So how did you interpret that, Ed?
8: Well, I just interpreted that, boy, this, I could be on here for 2 hours, okay, easily. there's something that happened to me a few months ago, and I could have been killed in a car accident, and it is by an absolute miracle that we were not. And I absolutely know that that was divine intervention. And at the time I had this message and it just said, think big. And you kind of just sit on that a little bit. And then this last message I got was simply, do not be afraid to speak. I am with you always. So it just gives me the confidence and the power to speak his word. I know there was a reason I came on this pilgrimage. I can tell you that for the viewers out there, that it wasn't a competition from day to day, but it seemed like, okay, after day three, well, this can't get any better. This had to be the peak. After day five, okay, this is the peak. And each day was just so fulfilling. Even the last day, I'm thinking, okay, there's got to be kind of a drop off, and there just wasn't. Once again, it was just a magnificent day. The whole pilgrimage was perfect. I absolutely loved it, enjoyed it. It is life-changing for me, or life-adjusting. And I just know that this is not the last any of you going to hear from me. And I just wanted to thank you and the team that put this together. And the bishop was absolutely incredible. It was just, everything was overwhelming. I am just feeling such joy and alive inside, and I look forward to praying more and more than I ever have. And thank you. It was great. Everybody should go to Poland. I just absolutely loved it. It just exceeded my expectations, everything. And I'm just, that's the pilgrimage part, but the whole touring part of the cities and all that, which I didn't touch upon, was just absolutely phenomenal.
7: Yeah, there's a lot to see there, but really and truly, there's a lot to receive there. And I think that might well be the takeaway for me, is that, yeah, we went there, but boy, oh boy, God could not be outdone and was not outdone in generosity. And you've expressed it beautifully, Ed, and I thank you for it so very, very much. And who knows, you know, I'm hoping that we're going to do something again next year. Bishop is open for it, but you certainly are going to find out about it. And I hope you can join us again for another wonderful opportunity to enter into the profound riches that God wants us to know. You know, they're there for us to receive, and he's always pouring them out. Thanks so much, Ed, for your witness, and thank you so, so very much for joining us. It was really a pleasure to get to meet you. Thank you.
8: Thank you, and God bless you. Bye now.
7: God bless you, too. Bye-bye now. What a beautiful testimony. And I mean, and this is it, you know. And of course, we're talking about a very unique experience. There's no question about that. But each and every day, God is regaling us with blessings. And Kitty is there in Washington, and I'm thinking Washington State. I'm not real sure, but I think so. She's a first-time caller, too, ringing my bell for Kitty. And she says she's got a big glory to God moment, and I'm very eager to hear what it's all about. She is with us via Sacred Heart Catholic Radio. Hi, Kitty. Hey, Kitty. Oh, Kitty, you're on the air. Can you turn your radio down, please?
9: Yeah, I just did. Sorry about that.
7: There you go. There's just a little delay. So here you are.
9: Oh, okay.
7: So share with us, what is this big glory to God moment?
9: Oh, well, I wanted to tell about something that happened to me on a pilgrimage.
7: Okay.
9: So we had the opportunity to take a pilgrimage. It was Fatima and Lourdes and Spain. And when we were in Spain, we went to Santo Toribio Monastery, and we were able to walk through the Holy Door, which was my first experience with passing through a Holy Door. And they also have a relic of the True Cross.
7: Yes.
9: And my background is that I grew up in domestic violence, an abusive home. And so I was never nurtured by my parents. And then I was in an abusive marriage, and so I never had the experience of feeling loved ever in my life. And I was in my 60s when I went on this pilgrimage, and when I passed through the Holy Door and was able to view the relic, I was overcome with grace, overcome. And it was the first time in my life ever that I felt that I was loved, completely loved. I felt like I was floating in an ocean of mercy. It was the most incredible thing, and I have never forgotten that.
7: Oh, Kitty, what a beautiful moment for you. What a great healing. This is what, you know, is so obvious and so apparent in that moment. What a great healing. God was pouring out upon you, lavishing you with his love, with his mercy, so that it might penetrate into all of those places of your heart that were bereft of the knowledge of your goodness, of you, of the beauty and the wonder of the person that God has created, that person being you. And I'm sure that it was a life transforming moment. What fruit did that produce? How did you live out of that? How has your life changed as a result of that?
9: I've not forgotten it. You know, I mean, now I know that he is present. And the thing is, like, I was raised Catholic. And so I never had the concept of a loving God. It was more of a punishing God. I was afraid of God. You know, and so I was away from the church from, you know, probably about 20 years. And then even when I came back, it was more of an intellectual thing. You know, like I did all this research. I made a decision to go back to the Catholic Church. I wanted to teach my kids the faith, you know, but I never felt that love, you know,
7: yes.
9: Until that happened. And then since that has happened, I have not forgotten it. And I have had other experiences where, like, for example, one time I was on a road trip and I was driving through a blizzard and I was terrified, and I had this sensation that I was a beloved daughter. And I had never been called a beloved daughter. I had never felt like I was a beloved daughter, but I knew that I was God's beloved daughter. So it has stayed with me since then.
7: You know, it's a funny thing about these profound wounds of the heart. You know, they oftentimes have residual effects that remain with us, and sometimes we act out of those kinds of wounds. The experience that you had, and really a repeated experience, you know, as you're sharing with us about the blizzard, it's obvious that not only did that first occurrence make a profound impact on you, but that it, you know, just like a stream can gurgle up and bubble up from time to time, it was bubbling up, it continues to bubble up, and that it, to me, is always a sign of an ongoing healing, that the Lord is healing one by one, you know, all of those places within you that have been scathed by the mistreatment that you experienced, by the negative kind of attitudes about yourself, perhaps, that were thrust upon you as a result of the abuse. And God wants to correct all of that. And he is correcting all of that. And because it's so palpable and because it makes that profound impact, then in those moments when the evil one tempts us by way of you know, the wounds that are there through memory, for example. He'll incite a memory into our mind, or he can't read our mind, but he can incite thoughts into our mind, or where, you know, there's a situation or a circumstance that just reminds you, almost in a flashback kind of a way, of something that took place. You can always return to that. You can always return to those graces that were received, because they're alive in you and they're moving in you. And you can make an act of the will, a decision of the will, to be present to them once again, and to move through them, and to allow them then to become the prime motivator and mover in your life. And I'm just so grateful to God that you've had that, Kitty. And I can just imagine that overflows. You're talking about your children. That overflows. Often, too, when we've had a very difficult experience with a father figure in our lives, whether that father figure is our own biological dad or somebody in authority over us who happens to be a man, or it could be a grandfather or an uncle, when we've had a negative experience there through thought or through word, deed, in any way, we can sometimes project that on God the Father and assume that he is this cold, mean force. I understand what you mean about perhaps the misrepresentation of Father God that you experienced as a child. I can remember that, you know, most of the time I would hear about God at home in the sense of, if I was being naughty, it was, God sees what you're doing and he's going to punish you. That kind of an attitude. The fact of the matter is, though, this God is always there for us. He is not wanting to punish us. We punish ourselves through the lack of grace that we're preventing ourselves from receiving because of the action. But this God is always there. And I'm so glad. I'm so happy for you. So very pleased that healing has taken place and continues to take place in you, Kitty. Thank you so much for calling and for sharing. Is there anything else that you want to share about this moment with us?
9: I also just wanted to let you know that I'm going to St. Louis for the beatification.
7: Oh, good. Oh, good. Oh, goodness. Well, if you see me there, come on up. I'd love to meet you.
9: Thank you. Yeah, I was happy to hear that you're going to be there. I'm very excited.
7: Yeah, me too. I'll probably be wherever the radio is going to be. But I will be accessible, and I would just love to meet you. Do come.
9: I would love to meet you, too.
7: Thanks, Kitty. Thank you for calling and sharing such a beautiful, beautiful testimony.
9: Thank you.
7: Bye-bye now. 833-288-EWTN. That's 833-288-3986. That's the way that you can join us here on Women of Grace Live. We want to hear your praise report from this week. We've heard a couple of beautiful, beautiful, moving, touching ways in which God has helped and aided his people, the way in which he's made himself very present to them, the way in which he's bringing healing and restoration. We've heard that through the course of our day. We still have some time left, and I'd love to hear from you. 833-288-3986. That's 833-288-EWTN. You use that number to call us. You use that number to text us. So I'm inviting you to do either one of those. I do want to hear from you. You know, I think it's so very important to give this praise and glory to God on a consistent and regular basis. We do it in a formal way here on Fridays, giving you the forum to be able to share with thousands of people the good news of our Lord Jesus Christ and the way in which he has acted in you and through you and for you during the course of a week. But our praise should be something that's ongoing. And earlier I was reading to you from Father Gabriel of St. Mary Magdalene's wonderful, wonderful spiritual book, Divine Intimacy. If you don't have a copy, let me encourage you to get a copy. They're available for you by going out to EWTN's religious catalog. Get a copy of this book. Let me tell you, it is a life-changing book. It has been a life-changing book for me for years now. How can it constantly be life-changing? Well, it can, because it contains truth, and truth is inexhaustible, and truth has a name, and that's Jesus Christ. It brings our Lord to us. It helps for us to understand the way in which he works in our lives. It aids us in being able to interpret the action of God in our lives. It gives us direction and guidance. It helps us to discern the way in which the Holy Spirit is directing, guiding, leading, working, and how to cooperate with Him. So it's a beautiful book. It's a book that is spiritual direction every day, and it's available for you out there, Divine Intimacy. But I was reading from it today. With regard to our topic on gratitude, and I was sharing that Father Gabriel tells us that, you know, when we give gratitude and praise to God, we are calling down blessing upon ourselves. The remarkable thing is this is a spiritual reality, but it impacts us in the natural. It changes everything about us. It not only just changes the circumstances, which it does, because God inhabits the praises of His people, but it also changes the reality of our emotional, psychological, and physical makeup. And this is scientific fact, that when we give praise and thanksgiving, there is a dynamic that takes place within us. Our body emits certain hormones that have a profound effect upon us, actually changing our perspective of the world and ourselves in it by way of neuropathways that are carved by way of those hormones that are emitted. Because God wants us to know joy. He wants us to know His love. He wants us to experience the profound, unbelievable gift of God with us, of His very presence in our life. Praise and gratitude does all of that. So the science wasn't there when Father Gabriel of St. Mary Magdalene wrote those words that we call down grace and blessing upon ourselves. The science wasn't there to show how that affects us on all of the levels that I've just mentioned, but he certainly understood how it affects us on the spiritual level. And that ultimately is the most important, because we're going to live for all eternity, friends. You know, we'll get this body back when Jesus comes again, but we're going to leave this body and die, but our soul is going to go on forever. And that effect, that spiritual benefit of that we receive by way of the outpouring of God's abundant mercy and love upon us and our gratitude for it, is going to go on forever. Mary is with us. She is a first-time caller in New Jersey, listening to us via Domestic Church Media. Yay! Hey, Mary, how are you today?
10: Hi.
7: Hi.
10: Mary is with us, John.
7: So if you turn your radio down, we won't hear the feedback there.
10: Oh, is that better?
7: Much better, dear. Thank you.
10: Okay. Sorry, I'm in the car as well. But I was just listening to the caller who had an experience on one of her Lourdes trips, and I had pretty much the same experience in 2023 when, at Mass when I received the host. I came back from to my pew, and sometimes, you know, I am gluten intolerant, but I still go for the host because it doesn't bother me except for once in a while I get little blisters on the roof of my mouth that disappear in a minute or two. And this one Sunday, when I came back to the pew, the host turned into a texture of chewing gum, real chewing gum.
7: Oh, my goodness.
10: And I got kind of flustered. I just didn't know what to think. And I all of a sudden, I was held. I couldn't move. I couldn't look anywhere. I felt like I couldn't look anywhere. And I felt this love, I was encompassed completely in this love that I could not explain. And I also heard a voice that I couldn't explain. It was more than a voice, and it just said two words, "It's me." And I was going through stuff, you know, with my family, and I feel like it was a consolation, but it was definite love.
7: Well, Mary, that was a profound consolation, a profound, profound consolation. And I didn't ring my bell for you. I'm going to do that right now. And I'm ringing it for you, but I'm ringing it to thank God for the beautiful gift that He entrusted to you. And I'm sure that that's had a life-changing, transformational effect upon you. And I just want to share, you know, about the incredible blessings that we've heard today. So many of them wrapped up in deep consolations, great consolations. And we wonder sometimes, why doesn't that happen for me? Well, the thing of it is, God wants you to know that he is there for you, with or without the consolations. The consolations can come, the consolations can go, they may never come. But none of that changes the reality. Mary's testimony here tells you that every time you receive our Lord, it is his body, blood, soul, and divinity. Remember that when you receive him. Have a blessed and holy weekend. God bless you. Bye-bye.
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0: that forever be praised, blessed, loved, adored, glorified, the most holy, most sacred, most adorable, most mysterious, most ineffable name of God, in heaven, on earth, and in the nether worlds, by all the creatures coming forth from the hands of God, and by the sacred heart of our Lord Jesus Christ, in the most holy sacrament of the altar, fiat.
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4: 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We've got a great show for you tonight. 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I'm at Raymond Arroyo at Arroyo Grande Show on YouTube. Be sure to catch the show next week. A little programming note here. We'll be coming to you from St. Louis and the beatification of Archbishop Fulton J. Sheen. I'll be joined by the Posse, Robert Royal, Father Gerald Murray, and special guests there on the ground. I was part of the original guild that began Sheen's cause for sainthood, so this is going to be an honor not only to be a part of it, but to share it with you all. Tune in to EWTN, as usual, 8 p.m. Eastern on Thursday, September 24th, The World Over featuring the Posse from St. Louis. That's going to be a big event, an important one, I think, in the life of the Church. The Vatican marks 60 years of Nostra Aetate with a new document stating Christ is the one and only Redeemer, while asking Catholics to esteem other faiths. Meanwhile, the vice president of the USCCB is asking his brother bishops to practice self-restraint on politics. Joining me to address it all is the founder of Word on Fire Catholic Ministries and current head of the Diocese of Winona-Rochester, Bishop Robert Barron. Bishop Barron, thank you for being here. Your Excellency, first of all, congratulations on your appointment to the United States Commission on International Religious Freedom. There's a lot of confusion I need to address, though, first, and then we'll get to that. There's this new Vatican document commemorating 60 years of the Vatican II Declaration, Nostra Aetate. This new document was signed by three dicasteries. It was released this week. In paragraph 13, it says, the Church teaches Christ is the one and only Redeemer. And elsewhere it states, quote, God's covenant with the Jewish people is irrevocable, something that continually challenges the Church. It then states that that does not mean for Christians that there are two paths of salvation or that the covenant with the Jewish people runs parallel to the Christian way of salvation. The Church teaches that Christ is the one and only Redeemer. How does that cohere, Bishop Barron?
5: Well, I think they're just talking about anticipation and fulfillment. So the one covenant remains. God makes a covenant with his holy people. It's fulfilled in Christ. So when St. Paul went into synagogues, you know, in the first century, he went there first because he knew, here are people that will understand my message, which is that all the promises made to Israel have now been kept. He, remember, Paul says that Christ is the yes to all the promises made to Israel. So, of course, Paul felt that Jews would understand that more readily because they were given the covenant, which has now come to fulfillment. The Church has maintained that all its life, maintained it at Vatican II, maintains it now. So it's showing deep respect for the covenant that was given to Israel, and it's affirming that it was fulfilled in Christ. I think that's a coherent position.
4: Okay. The document explicitly discourages what it calls, quote, defensive entrenchment, and then it says this notion that proselytism is the only way to engage with the other no longer makes sense in an interconnected global village. Now, Bishop, that sounds like the Great Commission, go out and make disciples of all nations. That somehow has been tossed out the window in the age of synodality and listening. Has it been?
5: No, I mean, I wish in a way we drop proselytizing, because the word is used now in so many different ways. When I was a bishop in California, yeah. we had our ad limina with Pope Francis, and one of the brothers said to him, you know, Pope Francis, you're strong on evangelization, but you're always bad-mouthing proselytism. Could you clarify that? And Pope Francis said, I think he was right, by that word he meant

0: human dignity, of course, but we evangelize. And at times I wish some of these documents would have a little more stress on that dimension of it. We are really good at stressing how kind and respectful and tolerant we should be, and that's great. I'm all in favor of it. But, you know, we also announce Jesus in a friendly way, in a non-threatening way. We're not proselytizing, but by God, we're evangelizing. And if we forget that, then I remember my great mentor, Cardinal George, said, you know, the church is not a debating society. You know, academics love that. Let's get in a circle and we'll debate an issue. It's very big in the popular culture, but we're not a debating society. We are here to proclaim a word in love, right? So it's very tasin kari tate, right? The truth in love. But by God, it's the truth. And I think that's obviously worth emphasizing.
1: Well, I remember our friend Father Richard John Newhouse used to say, you know, the church proposes, it doesn't impose, which I always like that formulation. But it sounds like in the context of this document that the church is almost saying, we'll let good Jews be good Jews and good Muslims be good Muslims, and we don't want to disturb them. Just leave them alone and we'll be respectful toward them.
0: No, I don't think that's the right way to construe it. I mean, the church always proclaims Christ. Go back now, Lumen Gentium 16. The church does indeed teach that anyone who's saved is saved by the grace of Christ, but that grace might be available in more indirect ways. And so the elements of truth and goodness in the other religions, indeed, even a non-believer following his conscience can be saved. Now, mind you, don't send me letters. I'm not saying will automatically be saved, but the teaching of Lumen Gentium is can be saved. Now, you're saved by the grace of Christ, because as John Henry Newman said, the conscience is the aboriginal vicar of Christ in the soul. So someone who's following his or her conscience can be saved, acknowledging that that indeed is following the grace of Christ. So that's kind of the subtle teaching of Lumen Gentium 16. And I think it's implied in these interreligious conversations. Now, to say that someone can be saved, it's not to say, well, let's just leave it at that. I'm okay and you're okay. No, no, I want to bring everybody to Christ. I want to announce Christ to the whole world. In fact, especially I'd say to Jews who are, I'm with St. Paul, they're the ones who will understand Christ most readily, because he's the yes to all the promises made to Israel. So no, I don't think we should ever hesitate to say our purpose always and everywhere to everybody is to proclaim Jesus Christ as Savior.
1: I want to talk about something Cardinal Walter Brandmuller has raised. He's long pointed out that Nostra Aetate is a conciliar declaration, not a dogmatic constitution. In other words, not binding doctrinally. This new document leans heavily on that declaration. How much doctrinal weight should the average Catholic give Nostra Aetate?
0: Well, I think there are elements in it that really belong to the doctrine of the Church. For example, the centrality of Israel, the fact that we are grounded in the great revelation given to Israel. I mean, that's certainly part of the Church's essential teaching, that we approach all people because of their dignity with respect and with love and all that. That's part of our essential moral teaching. So those elements, I would say, belong to the heart of the matter. Styles of evangelizing, you know, some people might lean more in the direction of let's really be, you know, tolerant and listen and so on. Others might lean more toward the proclamation side. There, I think we can have a legitimate, you know, conversation. But I think those essential elements, especially the Jewish roots of the faith. Something, Raymond, I've discovered really in the course of my life as an academic, I've grown more and more convinced of the importance of the Jewish groundedness of Christianity. When we bracket Jesus from his Jewish background, that's when he becomes a guru or becomes a New Age mystic or something. It's precisely he's the savior of Israel. He's the yes to the promises made to Israel. When we understand that, then we really get who he is. And so I love the fact that in our dialogue with our Jewish brothers and sisters, they help us understand the roots and sources of our own understanding of Jesus. That is hugely important, and that belongs to the very heart of the Church.
1: Yeah, and the elements of Judaism that swept into Christianity in the very first centuries and continue today. Bishop Daniel Flores of Brownsville, the USCCB's vice president, he told the National Catholic Reporter this week that bishops need a certain self-restraint heading into the midterms. Flores was even asked whether your involvement with the Trump administration

0: quote, hinders the church's capacity for dialogue. Flores said the church is robust enough to handle it. Bishop Barron, how would you respond to Bishop Flores? And aren't there plenty of other bishops weighing in on political issues, including the Holy Father himself?
1: Well, we weigh in on moral issues. So, I mean, it's always wrong for the church or a churchman to get up and say, vote for this candidate, or you can't vote for this party. The church articulates the great moral principles. And as everyone and his brother knows, Catholic social teaching goes beyond the usual left-right splits and all of that, which is why every election season we face these difficulties. But no, that's the church's perennial job, is to announce the great moral truths. As far as the, you know, my connection to the Trump administration, it's I smile so many times. Some people, I'll get a letter saying, well, now that you're a member of the Trump administration, I'm not a member of the Trump administration. The president invited me to be around the table to discuss issues about religious liberty so that policy in that regard could be better formulated. Well, why would I say no to that? If I, as a Catholic bishop, am being invited to be around the table and make suggestions in regard to religious liberty, why would I say no? The same reason, you know, that Father Hesburgh in the last century, the legendary president of Notre Dame, served on 16 separate presidential commissions. Well, was he compromised by his association with presidents from Eisenhower through Nixon? I don't think so. He was advising presidents in light of Catholic social teaching. That's exactly how I've seen my role with the Trump administration. So it's not in any way a compromise. It's not, you know, siding with one party. I'll tell you the truth, Raymond. If Joe Biden had invited me to be on a commission considering issues of religious liberty, I would have said sure. I would have said yes. I want to bring the Catholic perspective to bear. So it's by no means a, you know, across-the-board endorsement of someone's policy. It's not being a member of the administration whose task it is to implement policy. This commission that I just served on was to influence the formulation of policy. So to me, those objections are just silly.
0: Well, I mean, and look, we've had, just on the record, Cardinal Supich has called for the deportation enforcement. He's called that profoundly disturbing. Cardinal McElroy says mass removals of people are contrary to human dignity. None of that, I will note, has drawn a public call for restraint, Bishop. So my question is this appeal for a quieter episcopate universal or just reserved for certain viewpoints?
1: Oh, I suppose, yeah, depending on who's making the claim, you probably find that. You know, again, I would distinguish there when you mentioned the two cardinals between, you know, principle and then prudential judgment. You know, as a private American citizen, I can make a judgment and say, well, I think this policy is misconstrued. But as a churchman, that's not my prerogative, it seems to me. Mine is to articulate the great principles. When it comes to, well, okay, what's precisely the right way to formulate immigration policy, or what's exactly the right way to frame tax legislation, that's not my prerogative. I have no competence in that regard. Mine is to articulate the great moral principles that inform the conversation. I think we make that distinction, we'll be on firmer ground.
0: You were just appointed to the International Religious Liberty Commission, which is at the State Department, which is advising the State Department on various matters of religious liberty. Now, your appointment landed this week before Xi Jinping arrives in Washington, and just days after the USCIRF itself called on the president to press Beijing for the release of religious prisoners, including Jimmy Lai. Bishop Barron, was your announcement, do you think, designed to add a bit of diplomatic or moral pressure on Beijing and to help that argument?
1: I don't know how to answer that. I really don't know. But I'll say this. You know, for years now, I've been advocating on behalf of Jimmy Lai. I think it's outrageous the way he's been treated. And I've signed statements that were signed by other bishops as well calling for his release. I just wrote a book on Christian persecution around the world. I don't know if that played a role in my being appointed to this commission, but I feel very strongly about that, both as an American who reverences the First Amendment and as a Catholic who reverences Dignitatis Humanae. You know, so religious liberty is very important to me, and the commission I just finished serving on was about religious liberty in our country. This one is for all over the world, to be a kind of watchdog.
0: Right.
1: And I'm happy, again, both as an American and as a Catholic bishop, to be involved in that. And sure, if if Jimmy Lai isn't brought up in the commission, I would certainly bring him up. And there are several places around the world that are outrageous violators of religious liberty. Now, we're not in a position to, you know, impose our will on foreign governments, but I think we can certainly raise our voice in protest.
0: Yeah. Next week in St. Louis, the church beatifies Archbishop Fulton Sheen, who's arguably the most consequential Catholic communicator the country has ever produced. I mean, really, it was Bishop Sheen, Mother Angelica. And then I would put you in that mix there, a fellow Catholic communicator, a prelate, a child of Illinois. Who do you think this beatification will speak to most directly? And what does the church in America need to gather from it at this moment?
1: I think Sheen's holiness, I mean, so we can point to his concrete accomplishments and as a communicator and so on, but I think above all it's his holiness. He's being beatified, so he's a beatus. He's someone happy in the beatific vision. Please God, he'll be canonized one day. So it's his holiness. And I often say, you know, yes, of course, to his skill in communication, but I think he'll be remembered as the saint of the holy hour. It didn't impact my generation immediately. We really weren't that aware of Sheen, but the students I taught at Mundelein Seminary years ago, it kind of skipped over my generation. And you know why? Because of EWTN, which began showing the old Sheen talks. Well, then my students would start talking about Fulton Sheen. And what they talked about was the Holy Hour. And I'll say it humbly, that led me to kind of take up that practice of the Holy Hour, which is now indispensable in my own spiritual life. So I think he might be remembered most for that. But also, you know, I love Sheen, so many things, but someone who winsomely, yes, indeed, I mean, all these documents about respect and tolerance and love and all, he had that. He had that in spades. He knew all about that. Yeah. At the same time, he was someone of enormous panache and courage and confidence. The fact that Sheen took on communism back in the 1940s and 50s, when he correctly discerned it was threat number one, it's back. It's back in institutional form in different places around the world, but also in our own country. So, I mean, I think we can listen again to Fulton Sheen when what he noticed about communism was its deep antipathy toward God and the things of the spirit and the moral order. And he knew this was deeply disruptive to the values of the West. That's a message that still needs to be heard. But watch Sheen if you want to see the right combination of winsomeness, respect, love, but also strength of message. Did anyone ever doubt that Fulton Sheen was evangelizing, that he was declaring Jesus Christ? I mean, it'd be hard to miss it.
0: Mm-hmm. You made the point that Sheen didn't pick up the microphone until he spent decades in seminary at Catholic University, later at Louvain. He was steeped in Aquinas and Augustine and Chesterton, and he could recite, you know, the Hound of Heaven at the drop of a hat, and Shakespeare and psychology. And you've been quoted as saying this: a lot of people just put a shingle on and say, I'm a Catholic spokesman. Yeah. In an age of the 5 minute or less soundbite and of algorithms, is Sheen's formation even possible anymore? And do you worry that there are a lot of commentators out there who are more commentators than evangelists?
1: Yeah, they're both good questions. And, you know, Sheen still belonged to a time when a lot of American Catholics went to Europe. So he goes to Louvain for that agrégé, advanced doctorate. A lot of the people that taught me when I was a young man had still been formed in the great European tradition. Sad to say, you know, with the advent of nihilist postmodernity, I think the intellectual life in Europe kind of fell apart. I'd point much more like to a Catholic university in Washington than any place in Europe. And I think the church's intellectual vibrancy is here much more than there. So, you know, I think there still are places where you can get that rich formation. When people ask me, if they do all the time, you know, what do I do if I want to do the work that you're all about? I always say, read, read, read, read, and read. Don't jump onto a TV camera, but get immersed as Sheen was in the great intellectual tradition. Then you'll have something to say.
0: Yeah, without a doubt. You wrote recently, I read a piece you wrote about empathy and the dangers of placing empathy at the very heart of not only our daily interaction, but in the heart of the church, in the heart of our engagement with others. Why is empathy such a danger?
1: Well, not in itself. So, you know, I've clarified, empathy is a good thing, to feel with somebody else. Sympathy, empathy, to enter into the feelings of someone else. Mm-hmm. I'm all in favor of it. It's a good thing. However, there's a hierarchy of value. And empathy is not at the top of the hierarchy, because at the top of the hierarchy for a Christian has to be love. Love means willing the good of the other. Thomas Aquinas' great definition with its roots in the Bible, right? To love is not to spare the feelings of someone. To love is to will the good of the other. And that sometimes means that someone's feelings will be hurt. Someone won't get what he or she wants. Think of any parent that knows how to engage in tough love. They implicitly understand this hierarchy. What worries me and a lot of other people is we've lost that, and now empathy has gone to the top of the moral hierarchy. Now, that's an invitation to moral chaos. And so we need the corrective that it's love. We don't say God is empathy. We say God is love, to will the good of the other. And when that's clear, well, then you know how empathy fits into the picture. Nothing wrong with it.
0: Right.
1: But it's not at the top of the hierarchy of values.
0: Yeah. Bishop Barron, I could talk to you all day. Before I let you go, I know you've got a new movie coming out, Heaven in Stone and Glass. Tell me about this. And, you know, I love that you engage not only intellectually with people and through your podcasts and through your speaking and in your ministry, but you also have always been part of this cultural vanguard, if you will, to present the faith in interesting ways. Tell us about the movie.
1: Yeah, I'm very proud of this movie. The roots of it are back in the Notre Dame fire, 2019. And I was struck by the fact that the whole world was so galvanized by that and so saddened by it. And it struck me that there's much more there than just, oh, it's too bad this beautiful old building might be lost. I think people sensed there was a spiritual power in that cathedral that was in danger, and they knew how important this was culturally. So I wrote the script trying to explain the spiritual power of the cathedrals. And then COVID happened, and then I was transferred to Minnesota, and so we couldn't film over in Europe. So finally, last summer, we were able to go over there, and I filmed at five of the great Gothic churches, culminating in Chartres, the greatest of them, I think. And I just talked about different dimensions of their spirituality and how they speak ultimately of God. They evangelize. They're meant to proclaim the gospel, right? And so the film is an exploration of that. And the real star of the film are these beautiful buildings. And we're able to use now, you know, the latest in technology and drone photography and everything else to really show off these buildings. So very proud of it. It's Fathom Entertainment picked it up. So 2 days, the 20th and 23rd of September, is going to be on screens all over the country.
0: Right before the beatification. So it's a great way to prepare for Sheen's beatification. I know you'll be there. I hope to see you in St. Louis next week. And thank you, as always, for being here, Bishop Barron.
1: God bless you, Raymond. Thanks.
0: On Capitol Hill this week, the Congressional Executive Commission on China gathered to hear the case for freeing Jimmy Lai, the 78-year-old Catholic publisher and democracy advocate who spent nearly 6 years in solitary confinement in Hong Kong. His alleged crime is violating China's so-called national security law. Here to discuss the hearing and what he hopes it will achieve, I'm joined by co-chair of the Congressional Executive Commission on China, New Jersey Congressman Chris Smith. Congressman, thank you for being here. Congressman, this hearing was titled A Son and Daughter's Appeal. Sebastian and Claire Lai have already written letters. They've testified before Congress. They pleaded publicly for their father's freedom. What do you hope this week's hearing will accomplish that those appeals didn't?
2: Raymond, thank you so much for having me on, and thank you for your ongoing focus on religious persecution in China and everywhere else in the world, and it's particularly right now for Jimmy Lai, who is very sick, and we had his son, Sebastian Lai, and I know you know him, who testified and did a brilliant job in laying out the case as to why his father should get a humanitarian parole. And he did it on behalf of himself and his sister, Claire, who you know and you've had on EWTN. And she's got cancer. And he made a very, very profound statement in an appeal to President Trump to make this a priority at the summit coming up next week. Jimmy Lai is very sick. He's 78, suffers from a lot of maladies that need addressing medically. And our fear is with a 20-year prison sentence, that is a death sentence, and he will die in prison. And that can't happen.
0: President Trump and Xi Jinping will meet in Washington on September 24th. They just met in Beijing in May. The president raised Jimmy's case at that time, at that summit.

0: And he came away with nothing, only that freeing Jimmy would be tough. That's what she said. Congressman Smith, what is different this time? And do you have any indication that the president will raise Lai's case again and that she might finally move?
1: Well, I believe he will, you know, but I think it's a matter of prioritization, how high up the ladder it is, that I do think he'll make it a high, I hope the highest priority. Because again, you measure the quality and the humaneness of a government by how well it treats especially people who have been incarcerated unjustly. You know, to allow this to continue is a gross, gross injustice. And so it needs to be pressed very hard. Xi Jinping will not respond to political niceties. He'll say it's tough. Tough, he picks up the phone and Jimmy Lai is freed. Anything other than that, you know, that somehow he can't do it. Let's not forget that Xi Jinping is a dictator. What he says happens, and it can happen. And so we're appealing to his heart, we're appealing to his mind, and we're saying, why not a gesture of goodwill towards the president, the United States Congress, because it's bipartisan, we're all in favor of this, and above all, to Jimmy Lai's beloved children.
0: Congressman, Beijing released Pastor Ezra Jin in July. We covered that, but that was after a lot of direct pressure. Why is Jimmy's case different?
1: Pastor Jin, I've met with him several times. You have as well. We are having a hearing next week, right before the summit, to ask for a number of other people, including many of his fellow pastors. You know, he was a pastor of a very large church, who are now getting very long prison sentences. And for what? Preaching the gospel of Jesus Christ and doing it faithfully and with empathy. They are no threat to the Chinese Communist Party. They become great citizens, not good citizens, when people follow the dictates of our Lord and Savior.
0: This week we learned Jimmy Lai's daughter, Claire, who is just 30 years old, was diagnosed with cancer and is undergoing chemotherapy. She's not seen her father in over a year. It took weeks for a letter to even reach him with that news. Here's what her brother Sebastian Lai had to say at your hearing this week.
2: My father learned of his own daughter's diagnosis from a maximum security prison. He cannot hold her hand. He wants nothing more than to have him with her for this fight. We hope the Chinese authorities will consider what compassionate release would mean for her and for a 78-year-old man who has already suffered enough. Let Jimmy Lai come home to his family and let him sit beside his daughter in her hardest moment.
0: Congressman Smith, does a detail like that change the calculus in Washington, and will it carry any moral weight in Beijing?
1: I think it can and it has to. You know, everyone thinks that dictatorships, you know, they can't be reached. Donald Trump has had amazing success in Belarus. I wrote the Belarus Democracy Act in 2004, and it freed a number of political prisoners, but it was slow and methodical. He has gotten hundreds of prisoners out of Belarus. Lukashenko, the dictator there, has acceded to allowing these wonderful people to get out of prison. And we've seen the same thing, like I said, during the Reagan years with the Soviet Union. You just got to ask and ask, demand, do it politely, but know that there's a consequence if they don't. I told Sebastian Lai today, you know, you're a chip off the old block. You are so caring about your father and all the other prisoners in Hong Kong and elsewhere throughout China. He's very articulate, and he's just saying, let my father go.
0: People forget Jimmy Lai isn't just a newspaper man. He's also a devout Catholic, I know you know that, who has quietly helped rebuild churches on the mainland that Mao's regime tore down. Does that part of his story belong in this argument? And could that be part of the reason Xi is reluctant to release Jimmy Lai?
1: That's a great question, Raymond. I do think that it's possible, but they have not made that part of the actual proceedings. As a matter of fact, he was prosecuted under the infamous national security law. And just for you and I talking to Jimmy Lai, if we did it you know, personally or on X account or somewhere, that is actionable, and you can go to prison for that. I mean, talk about draconian laws. I ended my X account because when I wrote the Hong Kong Human Rights and Democracy Act, I had about 15,000 Hong Kongers who were following me. And I said, oh my God, they're going to use this as material evidence against them to prosecute. And that's totally, so I don't have an X account anymore. And I even said at the hearing today, you know, when Xi Jinping meets with President Donald Trump, he's breaking the national security law from Hong Kong because he's talking and collaborating with a foreigner. It shows how absurd the whole thing is. You know, they want trade, they want money,

0: And I would appeal to our corporations and all those who are doing business in China, step up to the plate and start raising human rights issues. Start by saying, free the political prisoners and the religious prisoners. And start by freeing Jimmy Lai.
1: You've got a House resolution that passed 414 to nothing and more than 100 bipartisan signatures on that letter to the president. Does the unanimity of the Congress, does that buy the administration any leverage when the president walks into the room with Xi Jinping?
0: Great question again. I do think it does. I think it shows that we are so disunited on Capitol Hill on a myriad of issues. On this issue, we are absolutely, you know, hand in hand, joined at the hip, and in solidarity. There's total bipartisanship here, and it's left, right, middle, everyone else in between. And everybody wants this to happen in the worst way. And I know the president does, too, and Marco Rubio, the Secretary of State. I chair the China Commission. He used to be the co-chair as well. We went back and forth every 2 years as to who was the chair and co-chair. He gets it. So this is the time to really raise the issue. That's why we had the hearing. And the idea of an appeal from a son and a daughter, a heartfelt appeal, can't go unnoticed and, most importantly, not acted upon. And I do think the president will raise it, and we want him to know we are fully behind his efforts.
1: Congressman Smith, if you could say one thing, make one appeal to President Trump before he sits down with Xi on the 24th, what would it be?
0: Make the release of Jimmy Lai and other prisoners the priority.
1: Congressman Chris Smith, as always, thank you for your time.
0: Thank you so much, Raymond.
2: When he's not busy as chief Washington correspondent at Newsmax, my next guest is a celebrated author, and tonight he's here to talk about volume two of his extensive biography of one of the most influential legal minds in U.S. history, the late Justice Antonin Scalia. It's titled Scalia, Supreme Court Years 1986 to 2001. Please welcome back to the program, James Rose. And James, thanks for coming in. You were here for volume one.
3: Yes.
2: I had to have you back for volume two. Now, before we get to Scalia, I need to talk about some breaking stories at the Supreme Court. Mm-hmm. Justice Sonia Sotomayor went before students at the University of Kansas Law School on April 7th, and she essentially suggested, without naming him, that Justice Brett Kavanaugh's concurrence in an immigration case showed he was a man insulated by privilege who couldn't possibly understand what these immigrant stops meant to people like her, Latinas, Latinos like her. On April 15th, she issued this formal apology. I regret my hurtful comments. I have apologized to my colleague. What does it tell us about the state of the institution, James Rosen, that you have a sitting justice having to apologize to another, and how politics is, and identity has gotten in the middle of all this?
3: Well, you're, first of all, I'm so blessed to be back with you, and thank you for having me back, Raymond. I interviewed Justice Sotomayor way back when she was a district judge in the Bronx in 1998, when I was working for News 12 The Bronx, and she had just been nominated to the appellate bench on her way eventually to the Supreme Court. And I think what this shows us is two things. Number one is, justices are more public-facing than they ever were before. They do more university events, like the one where she got herself in trouble. They do more TV interviews. They sell books and things. And so, to some extent, these things are going to happen when you're out there a lot and you're speaking extemporaneously.
2: Yeah.
3: And also speaking about cases, which generally they used to not do. What I think this also shows us, again, is the not just an ideological but a jurisprudential divide on the Supreme Court, which is to say the distinction really is not just between conservative and liberal justices. It's between justices who venerate the original meaning of the Constitution and don't want to see latter-day judges or justices interpreting these legal documents more expansively so they can graft their policy preferences onto the enduring text. It's between original meaning judges and justices and living Constitution ones who think the meaning should be allowed to expand like an accordion or what have you. And here in this controversy between Justices Kavanaugh and Sotomayor, Justice Sotomayor's statement that got her in trouble was one where she was faulting her colleague for being insufficiently empathetic to a certain class of people. And it is not the job of any judge or justice to be empathetic or not empathetic. It's only to interpret the law according to the meaning that that law had when it was enacted. And, you know, you can have a very unempathetic judge who does a very good job of interpreting the law. And Justice Sotomayor's apology, I think, was appropriate. She called her remarks not only hurtful, but she used the word inappropriate. And I think that speaks to her recognition that it's not the job of a justice to display empathy at any given point.
2: Well, and we're going to get into how Antonin Scalia was so fastidious and particular about his jurisprudence as opposed to his personal belief, even his faith. And yes. I want to get to that in a little bit. That's called a cliffhanger. On Fox Business this week, President Trump talked to Maria Bartiromo about the possibility of new appointments to the U.S. Supreme Court, James. He even pointed to how Justice Ruth Bader Ginsburg's death in 2020 affected the balance of the court. Watch.
4: It could be two, could be three, could be one. I don't know. I'm prepared to do it.
2: James, Justice Sam Alito was hospitalized briefly last month, and he's already being perceived as doing his farewell moments. He's got a book coming out in October. The president is sending messages maybe here to Alito or possibly Clarence Thomas that it's time to go. But either way, this isn't going to affect the balance of the court. A replacement for either one of those gentlemen.
3: Ideologically speaking, or jurisprudentially correct, mm-hmm. the president would nominate candidates or nominees who would embody the same approach to the Constitution as Justices Thomas and Alito. Mm-hmm. So you're right, it wouldn't affect that kind of balance. Where Justice Thomas is concerned, my understanding is that within the duration of this second term of President Trump, I think 2028, Justice Thomas will surpass William O. Douglas as the longest-serving justice in history. And given the ordeal and the very terribly cruel and unfair ordeal that Justice Thomas endured to make it onto the court, I think that would be of some importance to him. It would immediately change, I think, every lead written about him when he eventually ascends to the great court in the sky to say that, Justice Clarence Thomas, the longest-serving justice in the history of the court, that would be the obligatory first thing that would have to be said about him. And as for Justice Alito, he has resisted any attempts at pressure, but I confirmed with my interviews with that living Saint Maureen Scalia that that this is important to the justices who succeeds them, and they do pay attention to the idea of retiring at the right time so that, as in the case of Justice Ginsburg, you won't see all of your work undone, or when you pass, all of your work will be undone. And in many respects, there are many liberal activists who venerated Justice Ginsburg, but who now regard that she was something of the epitome of selfishness for not choosing the right time to step down.
2: Well, speaking of Justice Clarence Thomas, who you mentioned a moment ago, he delivered a speech at the University of Texas in Austin this week, marking the 250th anniversary of the Declaration of Independence. And he warned that progressivism is retrogressive, and it's a threat to American founding principles, natural rights, and limited government, and he urged civic engagement.
5: I think if we don't stand up and take ownership of our country and take responsible for it, we are slowly letting others control how we think and what we think.
2: Mm-hmm. James Scalia was passionately a believer that judges should stay out of the policy arena. Right. Do we have a case here of Clarence Thomas, sort of the last originalist on the court, carrying Nino's torch? Is he sort of eschewing that advice and wandering into the public policy arena here?
3: I don't see that at all.
2: No.
3: I see those remarks as a call to civics and a call to a greater understanding of the founding and the principles of our founding, which is very sorely lacking, unfortunately, particularly in public education today, where it seems that there can't even be a reference to the founders without inserting some parenthetical clause about how flawed though they were. And I think Justice Thomas venerates the founding, and he has always made the case as a legal matter, by the way, that the Declaration of Independence deserves equal consideration with the Constitution and the Bill of Rights as judges and justices make their decisions. Scalia didn't necessarily share that view of the Declaration.
2: Right. I want to get to Volume 2 of Scalia, which really captures the years 1986 to 2001. In Rise to Greatness, the former book, you spent a lot of time about Justice Scalia's formation, his Jesuit upbringing, Chicago law. Tell me why this second volume, why break it into volumes, James?
3: Well, so the first book covered the first 50 years of his life, and it ends with him sitting down in his chair at the Supreme Court. He had a very fascinating career in government, and I was able to gain hold of so many previously unpublished materials, including his own oral history, which had never been published, his papers from the Ford administration, his papers from the Nixon administration. And, I mean, he even turbocharged the digital revolution. He predicted the internet in 1971 in writing. So he had a fascinating career before the court. Then I set about writing volume two, in which I would cover the entirety of his 29 and a half terms on the court. Mm. And I only got as far as his midpoint, which was the conclusion of Bush v. Gore, before I realized I've written a full-length book. So yeah. This is a titanic American life. Antonin Scalia is not just an important Supreme Court justice. He's one of the most important Americans of the last 100 years. And I'd put him up there with any inventor or president of the United States or Babe Ruth or anyone else, because he changed the way the law is drafted, debated, and decided in this country, ushering in that switch from the old living constitutionalist model where anything can be read into a law,
2: right,
3: into a greater adherence up and down throughout the judiciary, including the Supreme Court, on the text of the laws and their original meaning. And that change affects every American alive today.
2: Do you think that Scalia doctrine, if you will, the originalist reading of the Constitution, that really runs through the great majority of the Supreme Court justices we see now on this court?
3: Well, you've got a 6-3 supermajority on the court, in large measure to President Trump. It's not clear that all of those nominees now on the court are at all points observing Scalian originalism.
2: Yeah.
3: There has been some...
2: there have been deviations.
3: There have been some expressions of discontent from the Scalia faithful with, let's say, his successor, Justice Gorsuch, and also with the one clerk of his who's made it to the court, which is Justice Barrett.
2: Yeah.
3: But by and large, I interviewed Justice Alito for this project, and he told me there is a straight line from Scalia's writings in the 70s against abortion, his appearances on PBS debate programs in the 1970s denouncing Roe v. Wade, all the way through Dobbs. And he said to me, it's an originalist opinion, and I flatter myself, Justice Alito said, to think that if Nino had written Dobbs, he'd have written it the way I wrote it.
2: Wow. Yeah, you do hear shades of Scalia when you read that opinion. I mean, but there was nobody like Scalia. He could dissect and take things apart, and his just the grasp of that mind.
3: And the wit and the humor.
2: Yes. And I mean, look, we know his sons, we know his family.
3: Right.
2: There was a personal toll that cost that family for that level of focus.
3: And renown as well.
2: Yes. And what would that have been, in your opinion?
3: It's the shadow is longest for the two lawyers in the family of Gene Scalia and John Scalia.
2: Yeah.
3: But, you know, after Bush v. Gore, the country viewed Antonin Scalia very differently and unfairly, and the court itself forever. The views of the court were changed forever after Bush v. Gore. And I've interviewed 7 of the 9 Scalia children, which I consider a decent batting average.
2: Yeah.
3: And they told me about how after Bush v. Gore, they would be approached in public places and attacked. And, you know, there was that toll. I did want to make this point. The first book traces the formation of Scalia's faith, okay, as a product of his parents, who were devout Catholics, and also Jesuit schools, and 2 of them in a row. He was the valedictorian, back when Jesuits stood for something very different, I think, than what they do today. And this book, Scalia's Supreme Court Years, traces how he strove at all points to keep separate, as you mentioned earlier, the tenets of his Catholic faith and his jurisprudence. Because just as he didn't want latter-day judges and justices grafting their own policy preferences into these expansive readings of enduring texts, he didn't want to graft his Catholicism onto the law, his interpretations of the law. And the way he would put it, Raymond, is he would say, there's no such thing as a Catholic hamburger. The closest we would come is if the hamburger were prepared perfectly.
2: That's right. Well, I remember him saying repeatedly, I do lawyerly analysis, not theology.
3: Right.
2: And he was very blunt about that. Give me a sense of how that faith and the legal analysis, how was he able to keep them separated when they were so integral in his personal life?
3: The irony of this is that, as a legal matter, he did not believe in separation of church and state.
2: Right.
3: His view was that the founders never envisioned a complete expungement of faith from the public square. They just didn't want the federal government picking winners and losers amongst different faiths. But in his own life, he maintained this separation of church and state, and fidelity to text really was the means he used.
2: You had access to internal court correspondence, archival materials that we haven't seen from Harvard Law School, for instance.
3: Right.
2: You mentioned his oral history, which I didn't know existed.
3: Right.
2: And I knew Nino Scalia. What surprised you most in the previously unpublished material that you came across? What didn't you expect to find that you did?
3: That's a tough question. I would love to think about it a little bit more than the dictates of TV provide. In the first book, I think a lot of people were surprised by how frequently he experienced rejection and setbacks on his path to the Supreme Court. And as I say, The first book showed the formation of the faith. This shows how he treats the faith separate from the jurisprudence. Volume 3 will show the testing of his Catholic faith through some very wounding personal situations that he had to cope with and heartbreaks of different kinds. But at all points, he maintained that faith. As you surely know, the Scalia's had 9 children. When he would meet a congressman who would tell him he had 5 children, Scalia would squint at him and say, respectable. All 9 of those children remain devout Catholics.
2: Yep.
3: 8 of the 9, with the exception, of course, of Father Paul Scalia, have raised large Catholic families with a minimum of 4 children up to a maximum of 7, producing, I think, a total of 41 grandchildren for Mrs. Scalia, of course, is still with us.
2: Incredible, yeah. Tell me about the influence of Father Jerome Fasano, who is a friend of mine and was the pastor and confidant and confessor to the Scalias. He would frequent the home, visit them for dinners. You finally got Father Fasano to sit for an interview. What did he tell you?
3: Oh, it went for hours. And he's one of a number of priests I've interviewed for this project, including Opus Dei priests with whom Justice Scalia would go on retreats and so forth. But Father Fasano was a little bit younger than Justice Scalia, but was also kind of an outer borough Catholic from New York, and they kind of would go back and forth. Father Paul Scalia told me that they would go at it pretty ferociously at Thanksgivings and Easters. Yeah. He told me, for example, that Scalia in church would sometimes, if there was a crying baby, march right up to the family and rebuke them for not doing a better job of controlling their child. Or he would come to Father Fasano with complaints about the liturgy or the music that the choir director had chosen. And at one point, he needles Justice Scalia. He's about to attend a speech of Scalia's. And like all people who speak for a living, Scalia had different speeches that he would rotate and so forth. And just to sort of have a little fun, Father Fasano says to him, which speech we're going to get tonight, A, B, or C?
2: Oh.
3: Scalia, who had a famous temper, and there's a lot about that in this book, explodes at him and says, I've sat in your pews for 20 years. I've seen you repeat sermons. You know, it was sort of like the Sunshine Boys, the two of them, when they would get together, you know, sort of pecking at each other. But there was deep love. This was someone who guided 3 Scalia boys as altar boys, who performed weddings for the Scalia children, baptisms for the Scalia grandchildren, spent 20 years at Easter and took confession from Justice Scalia. Yeah. Obviously, some of this wasn't disclosed to me, of course, properly.
2: I hope not.
3: Properly. But but nonetheless, you do get a real insight into the man and the family and the faith through this book.
2: He was a feisty and colorful character. I have to say, Nino would sit in front of me at St. Mary's many years ago here in town. So I'm well acquainted with the, if you were talking before Mass or after Mass, he would turn it, and go back to his prayers. Who knows? He didn't cross
3: Nino. I just want to say very briefly, there's a chapter in this book called The Rabbit. And this is the story of my personal one-on-one lunches with Scalia when I was, you know, 30 and 32.
2: Yeah.
3: This is 1999 and 2001, and our very amusing correspondence. And the record, the contents of the lunches were off the record, so they remain so.
2: Okay.
3: But with this dispensation of the Scalia family, which also supplied a lot of previously unpublished photographs for this book, I'm allowed to say a little bit about the lunch. And when I got there, this was his favorite place. The AV Ristorante Italiano, long gone.
2: Yeah.
3: And a very modest place with like plastic grapes on the wall and so forth. And I got there first, and when he showed up, he had a kind of Jackie Gleason grandiloquence about him, sharp elbows. And he said to the waiter, who was a young Italian guy, barely spoke English, Pulpi, what is Pulpi? And the guy says, octopus. He says, I'll have the octopus, the Pulpi, here you go. And he gives him the menu, you know, the grand flourish. And I knew what I wanted, nothing to eat with my hands, nothing that splatters. I'm from Staten Island, I know Italian food. I said, veal parmesan. The guy, and he's writing it down, and Justice Scalia says, no, give him the rabbit. And we both look at him and we say, rabbit? And he goes, yeah, give him, he's going to like the rabbit. Give him the rabbit. And the guy walks off. Now, Raymond, I had never had rabbit in my life. I didn't want rabbit. I was grossed out by it. I haven't had rabbit since.
2: You'll have the rabbit.
3: But, like, what's most remarkable about this is that here you have the country's foremost opponent of judicial activism overruling my lunch order, which not even Mrs. Rosen does.
2: Menu activism he was all for. Look, the book is full of moments that really humanize Justice Scalia. He was a great admirer, I learned from this, I didn't know, of Justice Brennan, a man whose jurisprudence he fundamentally opposed. We know he had, and I know this, had a close and regular relationship with Ruth Bader Ginsburg. They'd go to opera together. They'd dine together. He embraced Clarence Thomas after what he called a brutal confirmation. What do these associations tell us about how Scalia understood the institution? And more importantly, and I'm thinking of Clarence Thomas, who came up to us at Scalia's funeral and said, with tears in his eyes, I don't know who's going to hold us together now, he told us. And I thought, wow, Scalia was really the glue that held the personal side of the court together.
3: Well, he had not only his innate genius and his dazzling literary gifts, but he was a very affable guy. And on the D.C. Circuit Court of Appeals, he had relationships with Ruth Bader Ginsburg and other judges who had been appointed by President Carter. And by and large, he found it a lot easier to get along with the liberals on the court than with the so-called conservatives, many of whom, such as Sandra Day O'Connor, Tony Kennedy, others, he felt were always placing their finger in the wind to determine what the New York Times would say about their next ruling. The exception being Clarence Thomas, for whom he had real reverence and with whom he had a real deep bond. I interviewed Justice Thomas for this book, and there's stories in here about the two of them sneaking cigarettes in the lawyer's lounge together and breaking away from their marshal teams to go attend mass together near court. With Justice Brennan, whom you mentioned, who was one of the architects of the Warren Court's revolution of liberal rulings, Scalia had outsized admiration for him. And I consider one of the big revelations in this book is that I went through the papers of Justice Brennan at the Library of Congress and found a previously unpublished letter that he wrote to the reporter for the Wall Street Journal, whom I also interviewed, congratulating him on a very unflattering profile of Scalia, in which he said to this reporter, "It says what so many think." Scalia went to his death imagining that he and Brennan were very close, and he called him like an uncle to him. This was artfully concealed from him, in a sense. And the reporter in question, Paul Barrett, who now teaches at NYU, told me that off the record, Justice Brennan had confided to him very negative views of Justice Scalia and his work, his role on the court.
2: Wow.
3: So I think that's one of the revelations of the book.
2: Wow. Well, it doesn't matter. Scalia's overshadowed Brennan in many ways, and time, you know, we see the drive, you know, the Brennan legacy fading as the Scalia legacy rises. Yes. By the end of Volume 2, you see Antonin Scalia in near constant dissent, and you depict him that way. He's even considering retirement at one point. James, when you look at the court today, what remains of Scalia's legacy, and what does the court lack without him?
3: Well, look, it's hard to say that the court lacks something without him, because the court has new personalities, and you know, we're all meant for our own time.
2: Yeah, but there's not a scoutmaster now, James. He was kind of the scoutmaster. They could all congregate around Nino. That's gone. There is nobody doing that now.
3: But look, Scalia left us a little over 10 years ago in February 2016, a shocking development, even though he was closing in on 80. And in that time, social media was not what it is today. Okay, the entire landscape of American politics and jurisprudence has changed from what it was just 10 years ago. And Justice Alito said this to me. He said, things are so different just since Nino left.
2: Yeah, I'm told, personally, that he would create events for them. He would have dinners for them. They would plan outings together. There was a camaraderie and a closeness that really they have not had since Nino's departure.
3: Probably it's safe to say that there has not been, since Justice Scalia passed, anyone on the court who is capable at a moment's notice of commandeering someone's piano and belting out show tunes and Christmas carols. In Volume 1, when he was an assistant attorney general under President Ford in the post-Watergate era, they had the presidential yacht, the Sequoia, which I don't think is in service anymore. You used to be able to pay to get on it and hold events there. And the Department of Justice held a little cocktail evening on the Sequoia for the assistant attorneys general, the deputy attorney general, and so forth, and their dates. And Stan Pottinger, who was another member of the Department of Justice, an assistant attorney general at that time, brought his date. And they all stood around, and as Scalia, at the age of 39, was banging away on the piano on the Sequoia and leading everyone in song, Stan Pottinger's date was Gloria Steinem.
2: Wow. Now
3: so
2: that's a...
3: Gloria Steinem was entertained by Antonin Scalia.
2: And there you sang have. Along with
3: yes.
2: him. At least once. I love that you have the picture here of Ruth Bader Ginsburg and Nino in the opera at the Kennedy Center, which they frequented and appeared in together at one point. And I can remember them singing. There was some evening, and it was Antonin... it was Bocelli and Placido Domingo, and they did an evening of Neapolitan love songs. And Nino and Maureen were sitting in front of me, and throughout, he kept commenting to Ruth Bader Ginsburg, who was in my row, about, they really missed that one. That note's a little off. I wish they would redo that. He's commenting as it's happening. He was amazing. Scott, thank you for bringing this story to people and bringing Nino Scalia in a fulsome way. Not only his jurisprudence and his great mind, but the man behind the constitutionalist.
3: And the Catholic.
2: And the
3: this book shows that he was both the primary exponent of the law in his time and one of the primary exponents of Catholicism in his time.
2: And he knew when to keep them apart and when to bring them together. Scalia, The Supreme Court Years, 1986 to 2001, by James Rosen, is available now at bookstores everywhere and online from Regnery. And you can follow James on X at James Rosen TV. James, thank you for
3: being
2: here.
3: Thank you, my friend. Thank you.
2: See you soon. Thank you.
1: That is all the time we have for now. Be sure to catch us next week for that special World Over from St. Louis for the beatification of Archbishop Fulton J. Sheen. It'll be a big moment. Until then, we'll be scouting the world over for all that is seen and unseen. On behalf of the staff and crew of EWTN News, thank you for watching. I'm Raymond Arroyo. Bye now.
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0: that forever be praised, blessed, loved, adored, glorified, the most holy, most sacred, most adorable, most mysterious, most ineffable name of God, in heaven, on earth, and in the nether worlds, by all the creatures coming forth from the hands of God, and by the sacred heart of our Lord Jesus Christ, in the most holy sacrament of the altar, fiat.
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4: Welcome to Vatican Insider. I just wanted to tell you I'll be away for a bit on vacation, but my terrific colleagues and friends at EWTN Radio will be preparing a best of series in my absence. So sit back this weekend and enjoy a special listening adventure. Well, I have a special welcome today for my guest, and that's Monsignor Richard Sussman. We've been friends for a number of years. He is from the Diocese of Peoria in Illinois. I'm from Illinois myself, not far away. Peoria, as I think you all heard recently, this is the home diocese of Venerable Servant of God Fulton Sheen. And that's the person who's going to be the focus of our conversation today. So, Father Richard, welcome.
5: Thank you so much, Joan. It's nice to be here.
4: Well, let's talk about your priestly life for just a moment. You are a pastor in the Diocese of Peoria, but you were here on two different occasions, one to study and second to work at the Congregation for Clergy.
5: Right. After a year of ordination, Bishop Myers sent me to study canon law at the Lateran, so I was here for a couple of years then.
4: Good.
5: And then I came back in 2008 in January to work at the Congregation for Clergy, right. And I was there almost 10 years.
4: Almost 10. Wow, I hadn't even realized that. Well, you're in a rather sizable group of people. I've been here 40 years. You're in a sizable group of people I know who have come to study, come to work, and have gone back to being pastors, which is
5: right.
4: why you were in the seminary in the first place. Obviously, the focus of our conversation today is Bishop Sheen, Archbishop Sheen. So when did he first enter into your life? You were a young man, you'd heard about him, you'd seen him on TV. How?
5: Well, I'd certainly heard about him and listened to his tapes and when I was a small child, of course, he would come to the Diocese of Peoria often, and then it would always be in the diocesan newspaper. And my mom would point out to me, you know, oh, Fulton Sheen's back in the diocese. And then read several of his works and also gave some of his works in Spanish to a couple of Spanish priests who wanted them when I was a young priest. And then when Bishop Jenke came in 2002 to be our new bishop, he decided to undertake the cause. He asked me for three names of priests I thought could do a cause. I was judicial vicar at the time. And so 2 weeks later, I gave him three names. And he said, well, why don't you think about a little more? Give me, a couple more names. So 2 weeks later, I gave him a couple more names. And he said, no, I want you to do it. So that's when I undertook to be the diocesan judge of the cause, to gather everything you have to gather at the local level. 67 books, the copies. I think there were 6,700 pages of Acts, both testimony from people who knew him, about over 100 witnesses, and then searches of the archives, so archival material, including the FBI file.
4: Wow. So archival in the sense also of television, I'm guessing,
5: yeah.
4: Right? Not only the written, but television, because that is part, first of all, a cause only opens at the earliest 5 years after a person's death, unless a pope would change his mind. Is that correct?
5: Yes. It has to be usually after 5 years, unless there's a dispensation. Mm-hmm. If it's over 25 or 30 years, I can't remember, then you need to explain why it took so long. So the Vatican gives a kind of a window there. And we were just right at the time where we didn't have to explain. So we were just getting going just at the right time.
4: So now, who reads the documents? I mean, I was thinking when John Paul died, I knew they had to review everything he'd ever written and said, and it was like, oh my gosh, a mountain of material.
5: Right.
4: But there has to be a lot for Sheen because he was such a public figure.
5: Right. Well, at the local level, we had the Committee of Theologians and then Historical Commission. And so the theologians read his books. When we found articles he'd written, they, you know, of course, had listened to some of his tapes or videos, but then they had to, in order to help the cause along, they gave a summary of each of the books, each of the historical commission members, and then their opinion on whether or not it was sound theology, and of course it always was, but it was a big task for them.
4: Because you could still come across one little thing that, oh my gosh, how did we overlook this years ago?
5: Right.
4: This is questionable. In his case, I can certainly imagine that. I have to say, I grew up with him in the sense of watching him on TV

0: And that was kind of my thinking until I, within a few weeks of starting to do the investigation and hearing from people that had heard us once on EWTN, we had 275 letters in the P.O. box after 1 week.
1: Wow.
0: And they all, they were from people who knew him or met him mm-hmm. when he was alive. And all the miraculous, wonderful, happy things they wrote about really was overpowering. And so I was quickly convinced that he would be a saint. But you're right, he reached many people on television, many people who maybe didn't even know he was a Catholic bishop. Somebody wrote in, we were Catholic in Portland, in Oregon, she said, and we watched him every week, but we didn't know he was a Catholic bishop. When we found that out, we were overjoyed because we were Catholic. So
1: wonderful.
0: When he went on television, he knew his audience had to be a little bit more general. And so he, of course, did address matters of philosophy, theology, sometimes politics, etc., but always from something that people, common people, can understand no matter what faith.
1: Right. And then his radio show, are there radio archives?
0: Yes, there are some. He was on the. He was the first preacher on radio anywhere, and on any form, and so he preached on the Catholic Hour.
1: That's right.
0: The National Council of Catholic Men had the Catholic Hour that was on every, I think, Sunday afternoon. So he would take the train to New York and then preach on the Catholic Hour and then go back to Washington, where he was teaching at Catholic University at the time. And so that was over 20 years that he preached each week on the Catholic Hour. So a lot of those tapes do survive, but some don't.
1: I read the other day that when he had his Life is Worth Living, that 30 million people would tune in
0: yes.
1: to that.
0: Yes, that's true. He was asked to do a fill-in on the Dumont Network, which disappeared, of course, soon afterwards, but for 2 weeks in the summer, because they had a hole in their programming. And so he did, and it was so popular that they had him, and then it went eventually to, I think it was on ABC, The Life is Worth Living.
1: Oh, is it? Okay.
0: Yeah, but of course, at the time, the networks didn't all have national coverage, so they would pick up each other's shows sometimes, too. And 30 million was the right number, and that was when their television didn't exist everywhere.
1: Right.
0: And they say that a third of his audience was Catholic, a third Protestant, a third Jewish. And
1: interesting.
0: In the second year, he was given the Emmy for the most outstanding television personality. Now, the number one show on television was his show.
1: Awesome.
0: The number two show was the first half hour of Milton Berle's show, which was on opposite his.
1: Oh, my God.
0: Milton Berle was an hour show, though, and the second half hour of his show was number one in that time slot. So Milton Berle would complain, you know, kind of jokingly.
1: Sure.
0: And I don't know how he gets away with this, you know. And he said, well, I have better writers, Matthew, Mark, Luke, and John.
1: I love it. Oh, my God. He did have a wonderful sense of humor, and that always helps.
0: Yes.
1: I don't care what you do in life, a sense of humor. I want to ask a question a minute about the historical commission. Does every case that is open, every cause that's open for sainthood, is there a historical commission in the diocese?
0: Yes, there's always that at the local level. There are some exceptions for martyrs, which I would need to bone up on that if I were going to talk about it, but some exceptions for martyrs. But for a normal cause for saints, there is the local level, the diocesan cause.
1: Okay.
0: And then all that's assembled and then given the permission of the bishop, it's sealed and sent to the Congregation for Saints. And so,
1: do they send you information when a cause starts and a diocese doesn't really know, you know, steps 1 through 5? Does the bishop get information from the congregation? Here's what the minimum we need in this time period.
0: You know, the congregation is always very helpful when you approach them, but a lot of bishops don't even know to do that.
1: Oh.
0: I used to get a lot of phone calls from different people with possible, more lay people who knew of possible candidates for sainthood, and I would try to help them along the way. We quickly plugged into a Roman postulator, so we started getting the advice of a Roman postulator who helped to guide us through the steps. I studied the documentation myself, and you can do that, but he was very helpful, and it can be helpful to have someone to guide you along.
1: Well, the reason I ask is that Hawaii has become my second home. Practically, it's where I go for part of my vacation every year. And I started in 2008 when I went to cover Father, blessed then, Damien.
0: Oh, sure.
1: Who had worked on Molokai with the victims of leprosy.
0: A good, fine Belgian.
1: And yes, there you go,
0: and
1: exactly.
0: One quarter Belgian.
1: I just became enamored of his story, and then obviously I got to know Mother Mary Ann, now
0: yes.
1: St. Mary Ann, mm-hmm. and then I heard of a third gentleman whose story I have followed for the last 11 years, and he was a lay person, but Damien said, you're like a

0: brother to everyone, so we called him Brother Joseph Dutton. Mm. And the diocese has opened all the procedures for his cause, and I'm on the commission.
1: Oh, wonderful.
0: And the interesting thing, Father Richard, is that one of the things that I was asked to look into, we all have different little side tasks on this guild, I was asked to find out if was a Third Order Franciscan. That would help the cause immensely. Speak to his... Well, I found out he was. Okay. All the proof is in Syracuse, New York. Okay. And it was Mother Mary Ann who asked him to be and then enrolled him in the order.
1: Wonderful.
0: And I found out just by, you know, a serendipitous encounter.
1: Wonderful.
0: Here in Rome. So that's why I also asked the question about the historic...
1: Sure.
0: His historical commission. Stay tuned for part two of my conversation with Monsignor Richard Sulzman, Vice Postulator for the Cause of Sainthood for Venerable Servant of God, Archbishop Fulton Sheen.
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5: Prayer is the only truly creative power in the world. God is the only one who can create something out of nothing. And when we pray, we welcome God into our hearts. And once He's there, He's going to do something. He's going to change things. He's going to transform us. He's going to make something out of the nothing that is me. That's the power of prayer for me. It's the only power that's guaranteed to change my life. And the only way I know to make that happen is through prayer.
6: 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Here's Joan Lewis.
0: Welcome back to part two of my conversation with Monsignor Richard Sulzman, pastor in the Diocese of Peoria, Illinois, and also the Vice Postulator of the Cause for Sainthood, a Venerable Servant of God, Archbishop Fulton Sheen. We learn, among other things, all about the duties of a Vice Postulator and the status of Archbishop Sheen's cause. We know, for example, that Pope Francis recently declared that a miracle through Archbishop Sheen's intercession be promulgated by the Congregation for the Causes of Saints. So, a cause is opened, and a bishop decides this, and then just appoints people, and, okay, you should be on the commission. How does that work to put these people together?
1: Well, the Episcopal delegate or myself, I was in charge of then helping line things up for the bishop. For the theological commissioners, we chose those who had at least a license in theology, church license in theology, and I think actually one of them had a doctorate. So you find qualified people.
0: Right.
1: The historic commission, we had people in Peoria, but then we cooperated with the archives in Rochester and other places.
0: Right.
1: And some of us actually went to Rochester to do some deeper investigation and to get copies of things. But Bishop Sheen had a column in the Catholic newspaper syndicate every week, and he also had a secular column in a secular newspaper weekly. And so that's 52 a week for how many years?
0: Wow.
1: So there were a lot of things that we, as soon as I saw something, we printed it out, we tried to preserve it. But and a lot of the tapes, of course, and were lost.
0: Sure.
1: And so we presented the best we could to the congregation.
0: The best of the best. Well, it's wonderful, because the one advantage you certainly have with Sheen is that there are people, were people who knew him.
1: Yes.
0: And could talk to him and be witnesses. And oh, yes,
1: that
0: I used to pray.
1: That was very moving.
0: Yeah, all the personal things or the encounters or his prayer life or whatever, which, for example, we don't have living witnesses, obviously, for Brother Dutton. Yeah, he died in 1931. So.
1: And that's why the congregation asked that you get a dispensation if it's been over, I think, 30 years.
0: Oh, sure.
1: But they give it freely, especially. But it's always best to have eyewitnesses, you know, some people who actually knew. And they were fascinating. A lot of his relatives, people who studied under him, people who worked with him. Just fascinating.
0: I think I read recently when the news came out about his cause, wasn't it Pope Emeritus Benedict who was absolutely enthralled by the way he taught, by Sheen's charism?
1: Yes, because Pope Emeritus Benedict was an expert for the Commission on Missions for the Second Vatican Council, and Sheen was a member.
0: Oh,
1: yeah, so
0: I did not know that.
1: Yes, and so there are pictures, you know, of that commission where they had met up in the mountains, you know, and done some of their preliminary work, and Pope Benedict's just behind Fulton Sheen.
0: Wow.
1: It said also, I've heard this more than once from solid, you know, citizens, that Pope John Paul used to perfect his English by listening to Fulton Sheen.
0: Oh, my word. Yeah. No surprise at all, because yes, he would have been on television in those years. Obviously,
1: yeah, no.
0: He started Life is Worth Living, I think, in 1951,
1: right.
0: If I recall correctly. Mm-hmm. Your precise role is to liaise with the congregation and the postulator for the cause.
1: When I finished being an Episcopal delegate, because we finished our work at the diocesan level, then when I was here in Rome, because I came at the same time, I was here.
0: Oh, true.
1: Then those 10 years. So I became the coordinator of international outreach. So I would buy translations of Bishop Sheen's in German or French or Polish or Italian or Spanish and give them to officials here who spoke those languages. And the older ones especially remembered Bishop Sheen, especially the older Italian priest, because in the 40s and 50s,
0: wow,
1: they saw him as a great ally in their fight against some of the things that were, especially the Soviets were trying to, you know, influence Italy and, you know, some of the European countries. So they really loved Bishop Sheen, the older priest. And
0: wow,
1: cardinals, bishops that I've met, the Italians, they really have a great affection for him. So that's what I did during that time. And then Father Andrew Apostoli.
0: Oh, I knew him very well.
1: He was the vice postulator because he was ordained by Bishop Sheen.
0: That's right.
1: And I worked with him closely for years. And then Bishop asked me upon his death to be the vice postulator. And so I was appointed once again the vice postulator.
0: Okay.
1: Yeah.
0: Let's talk about miracles. There has to be, I think I only learned this for John Paul, a miracle for beatification, mm-hmm, one for canonization. But correct me if I'm wrong, the one for canonization has to take place after the beatification.
1: Right. After the permission is given, after the decree is given by the Pope to say the beatification can take place.
0: Okay.
1: So if any of your listeners knows of a miracle after July 5th, 2019, July 5th, after last Friday when the decree was given, those are the miracles we can consider for canonization.
0: I do have a friend who's very worried, who has brain cancer, and my first thought, I just learned about it probably like 10 days ago, and my first thought was pray to Sheen, because I think the news had just come out. I said, pray, but get everyone you know to pray also.
1: Yeah, and really, I've heard this comment from even people who are well in the know. There are so many miracles associated with Bishop Sheen, and some of them can be considered formally, some of them not, but they're miracles nonetheless, just beautiful things. Many that happened while he was alive. I have so many stories about those.
0: Wow.
1: Yes.
0: Well, I heard the same thing about John Paul from now Cardinal Zivitz, obviously Monsignor, his secretary at one point, and friend, if you will, for 40 years. But he told me several stories of things that happened while he was alive.
1: I have no
0: and
1: doubt.
0: Those cannot be counted at the congregation for the causes of saints.
1: Well, they're not as miracles for the beatification, but they can be part of the reputation of sanctity.
0: Okay.
1: And a reputation of holiness, you know, that, and so, yeah. So we included all those types of things, all the letters that come in. Many of those were included in what we submitted to Rome, too, over 10 years ago.
0: What does a person do who has a miraculous cure? Today we're looking at physical more than anything, because it can be proved. Doctors can say so-and-so had cancer or whatever, it's been in remission, it's been so many years, so they are, there's no good reason for this person to no longer have. So we
1: or at Lourdes where there were no bones and all of a sudden there were bones in the leg, you know?
0: Yeah, exactly.
1: You know, so when there is a possible miracle, if they communicate somehow to the office in Peoria, the Fulton Sheen Foundation, or to the Diocese of Peoria?
0: I'll put that on my blog.
1: Okay,
0: yeah.
1: Good. And then, you know, there's so many means of communication. It used to be letters would come in, and that's always best, but emails or whatever to start the look.
0: Yeah.
1: And usually I ask them to give me a paragraph or two about what happened, you know, because I get phone calls a lot of times. Oh, something great happened. Okay, just tell me what it is, and then we can move on. And that's wonderful when that happens.
0: Well, when I first went to Hawaii in 2008 to just kind of explore the island of Molokai and Father Damien, the reason I even went, I got an email from somebody who followed my blog, and she said, by the way, Joan, the woman cured of cancer for the miracle of Damien for his canonization is in my parish. Well, I like hours after I got off the plane, I met Audrey Taguchi.
1: Oh, wonderful. Her,
0: she's still with us today, a very vibrant 88 years old. But her story was, it was a cancer that she had, and the doctor announces that she has this lung cancer, never, of course, smoked in her life anyway. And so she very calmly said, because she's a calm person, well, I guess my husband and I'll just have to go pray to at the grave of Father Damien. And they flew the next day over to Molokai, prayed at his grave. When she came back for her next appointment with Dr. Chang, he did some tests and x-rays, and he said, we might have to redo these x-rays. The cancer seems to have diminished. And then the next period she was to come in 3 months later, there was no cancer.
1: Oh, and so
0: I know. Wonderful. And he said, well, this is a miracle. There's absolutely no explanation. Of course, she said, well, yes, there is. I prayed. I trusted in Father Damien. I prayed at his tomb. And he said, he wasn't a Catholic, but he said, I know your church believes in miracles. This is a miracle. And if you don't tell the bishop, I will.
1: Mm.
0: And so Audrey was pushed into telling the visit. And, of course, the rest is history.
1: Wonderful.
0: As you and I know.
1: You know what I found, too, in talking with other people working on causes? It's often the Protestant nurses and doctors who are, you know, or non-Catholic, who are more, even more convinced right away.
0: Sure,
1: you know,
0: I can
1: so
0: understand.
1: And so we get very excited about
0: exactly.
1: Seeing something.
0: So now the next step is just preparations for
1: the beatification. Yes.
0: Yeah. And that takes place locally.
1: It will be in the cathedral, in the Diocese of Peoria in the upcoming months. We're not sure when yet. We're waiting to hear back from the Holy See.
0: So the Holy See, do they confirm a date you've chosen, or do they suggest a date?
1: Both, I think. It works out. But once the cardinal, the prefect, cardinal prefect of the Congregation for Saints usually comes and does the beatification.
0: That's true.
1: And so it depends on his schedule. But it's submitted to the Secretary of State to ask His Holiness what his opinion is or whatever. And so when the Secretary of State confirms it, then it's able to go forward.
0: Well, you and I will be in touch, because if it's during any one of my visits to the States, I fly in and out of Chicago. That's kind of my base for travel.
1: Yeah,
0: so Peoria would definitely, you know, be on my agenda. So your task continues simply because there's a canonization somewhere down the road.
1: Exactly. Yeah. And I have some I've had some questions from just friends and things around here. You know, what about canonization? And so I asked some questions myself.
0: Sure.
1: Over at the congregation and to the postulator, and so we're moving ahead with that too.
0: Okay, we got to work on that miracle after, what did you say, July 5th, 2019.
1: Exactly.
0: It has to take place after that.
1: Exactly.
0: So, well, I've been calling you Father, your Monsignor, of course.
1: Exactly.
0: But anyway, Monsignor Sulzman.
1: The Pope is the Holy Father, so it doesn't bother me at all.
0: Yeah. You're right. Well, I want to thank you for your input today and your work on the cause, and maybe for my own questions regarding Brother Joseph Dutton, I'll be in touch with you, you know, because it's a fascinating step, and I just was so enamored of this man's life and his holiness.
1: Excellent, yes.
0: It's just a magnificent, magnificent story.
1: Well, and you've done the right thing by putting together a league. You said you have a guild of some kind, yes, and that's how you start.
0: Right.
1: And that's how the Holy See eventually can see that there's interest by a wide variety of people.
0: Yeah.
1: So that's wonderful that you're...
0: Oh, we have an expert in canon law. We have,
1: sure,
0: you know, many different people. I mean, we have priests, we have lay people, but
1: excellent.
0: All of whom, each of whom, has somehow been involved in Molokai, knows Dutton's life, could recite it in their sleep, et cetera, et cetera. Mm-hmm. So it's just very, very exciting. And Molokai is a little handkerchief-sized piece of land, considering the planet. It's a paradise on earth. a lot of us are worried about what's going to happen at Molokai when the last person who, they have had leprosy, but they're not contagious anymore. And there's only six or seven still living there. But there's like 100 workers from the forest industry, agriculture, the Hawaii Health Department. So a lot of us are wondering what will happen to Kalupapa, this little peninsula. Because, you know, we don't want to see it develop. It's such a holy place. There's 8,000 victims of leprosy that are buried there, including the grandfather of Bishop Larry Silva of,
1: I didn't know
0: of
1: that.
0: Honolulu. I've been to his grave, prayed over his grave. The bishop goes once or twice a year with seminarians, you know. So it's an amazing and wonderful story to begin to follow these lives. And I would suggest really to my listeners, you know, pick up a book. If you have a favorite saint, read their life.
1: Exactly.
0: If you want to know more about Bishop Sheen, you're going to be able to find books on him. But if you need inspiration, there are so many saintly people out there, and so many already declared saints.
1: And that speak to the heart and speak to the needs of the person, each person.
0: And they tell you, like Sheen did, that life is worth living.
1: Yes, definitely.
0: The best part, right?
1: Right, right.
0: Well, Father, continued good luck in your work. I'll see you in Rome, I hope in Peoria for a, for a beatification. And anyway, continue to try and stay cool. We've had the tropics here in Rome, haven't we?
1: Goodness, yes. Okay. I'm glad of the air conditioning when I can get it.
0: Oh, I don't blame you. Well, listen, take care and God bless you in your work.
1: Thank you. God bless you.
0: Thanks for tuning in to the Best of Vatican Insider while I'm on vacation. 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

0: The Joyful Mysteries of the Holy Rosary with Mother Angelica and the nuns of Our Lady of the Angels Monastery.
1: In the name of the Father, and of the Son, and of the Holy Spirit.
2: Amen.
1: I believe in God, the Father Almighty, Creator of heaven and earth, and in Jesus Christ, His only Son, our Lord, who was conceived by the Holy Spirit, born of the Virgin Mary, suffered under Pontius Pilate, was crucified, died, and was buried. He descended into hell. The third day He rose again from the dead. He ascended into heaven and sits at the right hand of God, the Father Almighty, from whence He shall come to judge the living and the dead.

Our Father, who art in heaven, hallowed be thy name. 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

0: Hail Mary, full of grace, the Lord is with thee. Blessed art thou among women, and blessed is the fruit of thy womb, Jesus.
1: Holy Mary, Mother of God, pray for us sinners now and at the hour of our death. Amen.
0: Hail Mary, full of grace, the Lord is with thee. Blessed art thou among women, and blessed is the fruit of thy womb, Jesus.
1: Holy Mary, Mother of God, pray for us sinners now and at the hour of our death. Amen.
0: Hail Mary, full of grace, the Lord is with thee. Blessed art thou amongst women, and blessed is the fruit of thy womb, Jesus.
1: Holy Mary, Mother of God, pray for us sinners now and at the hour of our death. Amen.
0: Glory be to the Father, and to the Son, and to the Holy Spirit.
1: As it was in the beginning, is now, and ever shall be, world without end. Amen.
0: The first joyful mystery, the Annunciation.
2: When the darkness of sin covered mankind, your love and humility, kind Mother, turned the face of the Father toward his erring children. Through the message of an angel, you accepted the will of God with trust and love.
0: Our Father, who art in heaven, hallowed be thy name. Thy kingdom come, thy will be done on earth as it is in heaven.
1: Give us
0: grace, the Lord is with thee. Blessed art thou among women, and blessed is the fruit of thy womb, Jesus.
1: Holy Mary, Mother of God, pray for us sinners now and at the hour of our death. Amen.
0: Hail Mary, full of grace, the Lord is with thee. Blessed art thou amongst women, and blessed is the fruit of thy womb, Jesus. Full of grace, the Lord is with thee. Blessed art thou among women, and blessed is the fruit of thy womb, Jesus.
1: Holy Mary, Mother of God, pray for us sinners now and at the hour of our death. Amen.
0: Hail Mary, full of grace, the Lord is with thee. Blessed art thou amongst women, and blessed is the fruit of thy womb, Jesus.
1: Holy Mary, Mother of God, pray for us sinners now and at the hour of our death. Amen.
0: Hail Mary, full of grace, the Lord is with thee. Blessed art thou among women, and blessed is the fruit of thy womb, Jesus.
1: Holy Mary,
0: full of grace, the Lord is with thee. Blessed art thou amongst women, and blessed is the fruit of thy womb, Jesus.

0: full of grace, the Lord is with thee. Blessed art thou amongst women, and blessed is the fruit of thy womb, Jesus.
1: Holy Mary, Mother of God, pray for us sinners, now and at the hour of our death. Amen.
0: Hail Mary, full of grace, the Lord is with thee. Blessed art thou among women, and blessed is the fruit of thy womb, Jesus.

0: full of grace, the Lord is with thee. Blessed art thou among women, and blessed is the fruit of thy womb, Jesus.
1: Holy Mary, Mother of God, pray for us sinners, now and at the hour of our death. Amen.
0: Glory be to the Father, and to the Son, and to the Holy Spirit.
1: As it was in the beginning, is now, and ever shall be, world without end. Amen.
0: O my Jesus,
1: forgive us our sins, save us from the fires of hell, and lead all souls to heaven, especially those in most need of your mercy.
0: The second joyful mystery, the Visitation.
2: What impulse of love made you hurry to visit your cousin Elizabeth, kind mother? At a moment when you had every right to rest in the jubilant news that you would be the mother of the Messiah, you left the place of your exaltation.
0: Our Father, who art in heaven, hallowed be thy name, thy kingdom come, thy will be done on earth as it is in heaven.
1: Give us this day our daily bread, and forgive us our trespasses, as we forgive those who trespass against us. And lead us not into temptation, but deliver us from evil. Amen.
0: Hail Mary, full of grace, the Lord is with thee. Blessed art thou amongst the women, and blessed is the fruit of thy womb.

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Full of grace, the Lord is with thee. Blessed art thou amongst women, and blessed is the fruit of thy womb,

0: Blessed is the fruit of thy womb, Jesus.
1: Holy Mary, Mother of God, pray for us sinners now and at the hour of our death. Amen.
0: Hail Mary, full of grace, the Lord is with thee. Blessed art thou amongst women, and blessed is the fruit of thy womb, Jesus.
1: Amen.

0: Full of grace, the Lord is with thee. Blessed art thou amongst women, and blessed is the fruit of thy womb, Jesus. Hail Mary, full of grace, the Lord is with thee. Blessed art thou amongst women, and blessed is the fruit of thy womb, Jesus.
1: Holy Mary, Mother of God, pray for us sinners now and at the hour of our death. Amen.
0: Hail Mary, full of grace, the Lord is with thee. Blessed art thou amongst women,

0: Hail Mary, full of grace, the Lord is with thee. Blessed art thou among women, and blessed is the fruit of thy womb, Jesus. Glory be to the Father, and to the Son, and to the Holy Spirit.
1: As it was in the beginning, is now, and ever shall be, world without end. Amen.
0: O my Jesus,
1: forgive us our sins, save us from the fires of hell, and lead all souls to heaven, especially those who most need thy mercy.
0: The third joyful mystery, the Nativity.
2: We look with wonder at the wisdom of God as the promised woman gives birth to the promised Messiah in a cold cave. Sweet Mother, we want to take our place with the shepherds to tell Jesus of our love and gratitude.
0: Our Father, who art in heaven, hallowed be thy name, thy kingdom come, thy will be done on earth as it is in heaven.
1: Yeah.

0: of grace, the Lord is with thee. Blessed art thou among women, and blessed is the fruit of thy womb, Jesus. Hail Mary, full of grace, the Lord is with thee. Blessed art thou among women, and blessed is the fruit of thy womb, Jesus.
1: Holy Mary, Mother of God, pray for us sinners now and at the hour of our death. Amen.
0: Hail Mary, full of grace, the Lord is with thee. Blessed art thou among women, and blessed is the fruit of thy womb, Jesus.
1: Holy Mary, Mother of God, pray for us sinners now and at the hour of our death. Amen.
0: Hail Mary, full of grace, the Lord is with thee. Blessed art thou among women, and blessed is the fruit of thy womb, Jesus.
1: Holy Mary, Mother of God, pray for us sinners now and at the hour of our death. Amen.
0: Hail Mary, full of grace, the Lord is with thee. Blessed art thou amongst women, and blessed is the fruit of thy womb, Jesus.
1: Holy Mary, Mother of God, pray for us sinners now and at the hour of our death. Amen.
0: Hail Mary, full of grace, the Lord is with thee. Blessed art thou amongst women, and blessed is the fruit of thy womb, Jesus. Hail Mary, full of grace, the Lord is with thee. Blessed art thou amongst women, and blessed is the fruit of thy womb, Jesus.
1: Holy Mary, Mother of God, pray for us sinners now and at the hour of our death. Amen.
0: Hail Mary, full of grace, the Lord is with thee. Blessed art thou among women, and blessed is the fruit of thy womb, Jesus.

0: blessed is the fruit of thy womb, Jesus.
1: Holy Mary, Mother of God, pray for us sinners now and at the hour of our death. Amen.
0: Hail Mary, full of grace, the Lord is with thee. Blessed art thou amongst women, and blessed is the fruit of thy womb, Jesus.
1: Holy Mary, Mother of God, pray for us sinners now and at the hour of our death. Amen.
0: Glory be to the Father, and to the Son, and to the Holy Spirit.
1: As it was in the beginning, is now, and ever shall be, world without end. Amen.
0: O my Jesus,
1: forgive us our sins, save us from the fires of hell, and lead all souls to heaven, especially those who most need thy mercy.
0: The fourth joyful mystery, the presentation.
2: Kind Mother, did another Magnificat rise to your lips as you walked up the temple steps to present Jesus to the Father? What must have been your joy as you gave Jesus to Simeon?
0: Our Father, who art in heaven, hallowed be thy name. Thy kingdom come, thy will be done on earth as it is in heaven.
1: Give us this day our daily bread, and forgive us our trespasses, as we forgive those who trespass against us. And lead us not into temptation, but deliver us from evil. Amen.
0: Hail Mary, full of grace, the Lord is with thee. Blessed art thou among women, and blessed is the fruit of thy womb, Jesus.
1: Holy Mary, Mother of God, pray for us sinners now and at the hour of our death. Amen.
0: Hail Mary, full of grace, the Lord is with thee. Blessed art thou amongst women, and blessed is the fruit of thy womb, Jesus.

0: thou amongst women, and blessed is the fruit of thy womb, Jesus.
1: Holy Mary, Mother of God, pray for us sinners now and at the hour of our death. Amen.
0: Hail Mary, full of grace, the Lord is with thee. Blessed art thou among women, and blessed is the fruit of thy womb, Jesus.
1: Holy Mary, Mother of God, pray for us sinners now and at the hour of our death. Amen.
0: Hail Mary, full of grace, the Lord is with thee. Blessed art thou among women, and blessed is the fruit of thy womb, Jesus.
1: Amen.

0: Blessed is the fruit of thy womb, Jesus.
1: Holy Mary, Mother of God, pray for us sinners now and at the hour of our death. Amen.
0: Hail Mary, full of grace, the Lord is with thee. Blessed art thou amongst women, and blessed is the fruit of thy womb, Jesus.
1: Holy Mary, Mother of God, pray for us sinners now and at the hour of our death. Amen.
0: Glory be to the Father, and to the Son, and to the Holy Spirit.
1: As it was in the beginning, is now, and ever shall be, world without end. Amen.
0: O my Jesus,
1: forgive us our sins.
0: The fifth joyful mystery, the finding of Jesus in the temple.
2: Kind Mother, we cannot conceive the agony of your pure heart as you looked for your child for 3 days.
0: Our Father who art in heaven, hallowed be thy name. Thy kingdom come, thy will be done on earth as it is in heaven.
1: Amen.

Hail Mary, full of grace, the Lord is with thee. Blessed art thou among women, and blessed is the fruit of thy womb, Jesus.

0: Mary, full of grace, the Lord is with thee. Blessed art thou amongst women, and blessed is the fruit of thy womb, Jesus.
1: Holy Mary, Mother of God, pray for us sinners now and at the hour of our death. Amen.
0: Hail Mary, full of grace, the Lord is with thee. Blessed art thou among women, and blessed is the fruit of thy womb, Jesus.
1: Holy Mary, Mother of God, pray for us sinners now and at the hour of our death. Amen.
0: Hail Mary, full of grace, the Lord is with thee. Blessed art thou among women, and blessed is the fruit of thy womb, Jesus.
1: Holy Mary,
0: full of grace, the Lord is with thee. Blessed art thou amongst the women, and blessed is the fruit of thy womb, Jesus.
1: Holy Mary, Mother of God, pray for us sinners now and at the hour of our death. Amen.
0: Hail Mary, full of grace, the Lord is with thee. Blessed art thou among women, and blessed is the fruit of thy womb, Jesus. Hail Mary, full of grace, the Lord is with thee. Blessed art thou amongst women, and blessed is the fruit of thy womb,

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1: As it was in the beginning, is now, and ever shall be, world without end. Amen.
0: O my Jesus,
1: forgive us our sins, save us from the fires of hell, and lead all souls to heaven, especially those who most need thy mercy.
0: Hail, Holy Queen.
1: Mother.

0: Pray for us, Holy Mother of God. Let us pray. O God,
1: whose only begotten Son, by his life, death, and resurrection, has purchased for us the glories of eternal life, grant us this petition, that we may take upon these mysteries of the Most Holy Virgin, of the Blessed Virgin Mary, we may imitate what they contain, and obtain what they promise, through the same Christ our Lord. Amen.
0: May the divine assistance remain always with us.
1: And may the souls of the faithful departed, for the mercy of God, have us in peace.
0: In the name of the Father, and the Son, and the Holy Spirit.
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prayer to the Blessed Virgin. Oh, Mary, you desire so much to see Jesus loved. If you love me, this is the favor which I ask of you, to obtain for me a great personal love of Jesus Christ. You obtain from your Son whatever you please. Pray then for me that I may never lose the grace of God, and that I may increase in holiness and perfection from day to day. By that grief which you suffered on Calvary, when you beheld Jesus expire on the cross, obtain for me a happy death, that by loving Jesus and you, my mother, on earth I may receive the reward of loving and blessing you eternally in heaven.

0: that forever be praised, blessed, loved, adored, glorified, the most holy, most sacred, most adorable, most mysterious, most ineffable name of God, in heaven, on earth, and in the nether worlds, by all the creatures coming forth from the hands of God, by the sacred heart of our Lord Jesus Christ, in the most holy sacrament of the altar, fiat.
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1: Hi, I'm Father Mitch Pacwa, and welcome to Scripture and Tradition. 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And the number, if you're in North America, is 1-800-221-9460. 1-800-221-9460. 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So, we are beginning this new book. And again, you always can get that at Religious Catalog. I want to start off with a little bit of an introduction. I certainly grew up as a child in the 1950s and into the early 60s. I started high school seminary in 1963, and it's interesting to me to look back on that. The Vatican Council was in its second session as I started my time as a seminarian. And throughout all that period, Marian devotion in the church was very, very strong. The sisters taught us to pray the rosary. This was an everyday part of life. When I went to the minor seminary, we were expected to go to Mass and say the rosary every day. That was just part of being in the seminary. If you didn't want to do that, you would be asked to leave. And that was all wonderful until the late 60s. In the late 60s, we saw throughout the church that there was less praying of the rosary. And in many churches, more in the mid to late 70s and into the 80s, you frequently had the images of the Blessed Virgin Mary removed from churches, especially in the Roman church, Roman Rite churches. This was something that was considered part of the modern sense. We didn't want to offend non-Catholics with our devotion to Mary, and a lot of people looked at ecumenism as a way to compromise, especially with the various mainline Protestant churches with whom we were engaged in a lot of dialogue. And people sometimes, not from the church's teaching, this was not from Vatican II at all, but there were people who understood that the church expected us to compromise a little bit, and we give up some things, they give up some things, and we'll come with a compromise. And this was very much a problem. You can't compromise on the truth. If you have a course in mathematics, You don't say, okay, Johnny, you got 2 + 2 = 5, and Cindy over here got 2 + 2 = 3, and, you know,

to work. I was assigned to go there for a summer to work in our missions. And on the return back, for a variety of reasons, I stopped off in El Paso, Texas. And there I went to the Jesuit parish to spend the night. I wanted to spend a couple nights there. And there was a Jesuit named Father Rick Thomas. He's now a servant of God. His case is being considered for beatification. Great guy. And you see him on that picture there with one of his donkeys. He had two donkeys, Sarah and Abraham. And what he would do is, work a lot with the very poor, but also he had a ranch that where he brought kids from really poor situations out there to sort of get away from the city. He was working with a prayer group of people at a garbage dump, and he brought a lot of the kids that lived in the garbage dump, bring them out to the Lord's ranch. And he'd just been given another 160 acres by the government for that ranch, and he hadn't inspected, so asked if we would, if I rode horse, and of course I do. And so we got out there and wanted to check out the water flow on the land, and we had to do that on horseback. As we're going out there, he said, "You lead the rosary," and that was a big transformative experience for me, because I led the rosary. I hadn't done that in a while, and been doing it every day since. And I'm really grateful for his influence, a very long-lasting influence. That's why I also dedicated this book to him. He's a good, good man. Next period for me was not long afterwards. I had moved in 1979 to Tennessee to do my doctoral studies. And that's a big change from the city where I grew up, Chicago, to a very non-Catholic town. Catholics were maybe 3 or 4% of the area, in just like here in Alabama. And there was a lot of anti-Catholicism. And I heard some of this, and I figured I need to learn how to defend our doctrine on Mary. I was doing my doctorate in scripture, and I figured we have to do that. Since so many of the different churches believe that you use the Bible alone, that is, they believe that until some of them came up on modern issues about changes in sexual morality, then they went against the Bible. But when it came to not believing in Mary, they wanted only the Bible. And or to denigrate her devotion. So I studied that a lot, got on radio, Protestant radio stations, and answered a lot of things. And that was very important. And plus, I think the Holy Spirit was working in the church at the time to revive devotion to the Blessed Virgin. Two things happened. One, Pope St. John Paul was elected pope. And he, as a Pole, lived in a country that never wavered in its devotion to the Blessed Mother. There was no hesitation of any kind, and he brought that with him everywhere he went. I remember on public broadcasting, they once said, "Well, he just has a complex about his mother." No, he just loves the Blessed Virgin Mary. And he was spreading that devotion, which is what Vatican II said to do, by the way. And then we also saw various other signs. For instance, in the 80s, there were claims that the Blessed Mother was appearing in Medjugorje, in what was then Yugoslavia. And this, I remember watching the Winter Olympics, and there was a blizzard, so they shut down their broadcasting, and they did a special on Medjugorje. And so this was something that, interested me.
And then also when I was professor in Chicago again, in the late mid

to late 80s, there was a very wonderful phenomenon taking place at one of the Orthodox churches, I believe it was the Albanian Orthodox Church, where the image of the Blessed Virgin Mary and the iconostasis of that church began to weep. And I went there many times, and you see this oil coming right out of her eye, at both eyes, and just dripping down. And people realized this was not just something saying how he approves of us, but it was a sadness. And people said that there's a sadness coming. And certainly you can see that in a lot of places, including Chicago. So this is something that has been very important and has helped revive devotion to Our Lady. Many Marian conferences have taken place and devotion to the Blessed Virgin has increased. However, we still need to learn more about this. And I especially think it's important to take a look at the teaching of Scripture. A careful understanding of what the Scripture says in regard to Our Lady would be very useful to us. This is one of the things that the Vatican Council recommended. And this, the goal of this Bible study is A, to study the role of Our Lady throughout Scripture, the preparation for her in the Old Testament as well as what the New Testament says, and to do this with an idea of being better able to understand and deepen our devotion to her, but also to use what it says in Scripture as a basis for ecumenical dialogue. This is something that we need to really understand and go along. You know, there's a whole chapter, chapter 8 of Lumen Gentium, the Constitution on the Church, is about the Blessed Virgin Mary. Again, a lot of Catholics don't know that. The reason that a lot of Catholic churches removed statues of Our Lady and Marian devotion from their parishes is that there were people saying that Vatican II got rid of devotion to Mary. Now that's just not right. That's just not true. And in fact, they didn't pay attention to the fact that devotion to Mary is encouraged. There's a whole chapter on her. They were thinking of making a separate document on the Blessed Mother, but they decided against it because they instead wanted to see the Blessed Virgin Mary and her role within the whole of the Church. So they put that in Lumen Gentium. And this is something that we see, for instance, in Lumen Gentium, paragraph 67. It says, "This Most Holy Synod," referring to the Vatican Council, "deliberately teaches this Catholic doctrine and at the same time admonishes all the sons of the Church that the cult, especially the liturgical cult of the Blessed Virgin Mary, be generously fostered, and the practices and exercises of piety recommended by the magisterium of the Church toward her in the course of centuries be made of great moment, and those decrees which have been given in the early days regarding the cult of images of Christ, the Blessed Virgin Mary, and the saints be religiously observed." But, and this is something that the Vatican Council also does, but it exhorts theologians and preachers of the divine word to abstain zealously from all gross exaggerations as well as from petty narrow-mindedness in considering the singular dignity of the Mother of God. Following, and this is what the Vatican Council said to do, following the study of sacred Scripture,
the Holy Fathers, the doctors, and liturgy of the church, and under the guidance of the church's magisterium, let them rightly illustrate the duties and privileges of the Blessed Virgin, which always look to Christ, the source of all truth, sanctity, and piety. Let them assiduously keep away from whatever, either by word or deed, could lead separated brethren or any other person into error regarding the true doctrine of the church. Let the faithful remember, moreover, that true devotion consists neither in sterile or transitory affection, nor in a certain vain credulity, but proceeds from true faith, by which we are led to know the excellence of the Mother of God. And we are moved to a filial love toward our Mother and to the imitation of her virtues. So this is something that the Vatican Council set as its program. And when we take a look at Marian devotion, we find that understanding her in the context of sacred scripture gives a great liveliness to that devotion. So that's what we want to do throughout this study. We'll take a break and we'll begin with the first chapter of this, on starting to take a look at the Blessed Virgin Mary in the Old Testament. So please stay with us.

0: Have you ever heard someone say, the Catholic Church is too condemning, it needs to practice more tolerance? G.K. Chesterton says the other word for tolerance is indifference, and the other word for indifference is apathy. The Catholic Church cannot afford to be tolerant of evil. It has to be consistent in opposing what is wrong and defending what is right. And the Church especially cannot afford to tolerate social evils that are condoned by the state, because sooner or later, it'll be turned against the Church. History has shown this more than once. Chesterton says, there have been times in history when the Church has been wedded to the world, but it's always been widowed by the world.
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3: The year 325 A.D., 12 years after uniting the Roman Empire under Christianity, the Emperor Constantine faces a new challenge from the East. An Egyptian priest named Arius of Alexandria teaches that God the Father is the one and only God, and that Jesus Christ isn't God. Arius proclaims that Jesus was the man who became God. These heretical ideas amazed throngs of people throughout the empire. To address the challenge posed by the Arian heresy once and for all, Constantine convenes the First Ecumenical Council of Nicaea. The council declares that Jesus Christ is the Savior of the world, and therefore he has to be God, since only God can save the world.
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1: You know, I'm really glad to be starting this new Bible study today. Yesterday we celebrated the triumph and exaltation of the Holy Cross. That sort of is a good finish to the last Bible study we did on St. Paul's doctrine of the cross. And now today, on this Feast of Our Lady of Sorrows, we begin this celebration or this study of Our Lady. And, you know, it'll be good for us to remember the words of St. Paul in 2 Thessalonians 2:15. So then, brothers and sisters, stand firm and hold fast to the traditions that you were taught by us, either by word of mouth or by our letter. We will be using the theme of this whole show, Scripture and Tradition. The Bible never ever teaches that you use the Bible alone. I hope you all realize that. That's never in the Bible. Some people say, oh, wait a minute, it says that all Scripture is inspired of God. Yes, the Bible teaches that it's inspired. But it never says that you use the Bible alone. What Scripture does say is you use the Bible and tradition, as we see there. And so we'll be using that throughout as we go through this. So that will come into play in our in this first chapter. We need to understand some of the Old Testament background, because there this is something, again, Vatican II talked about in Lumen Gentium, paragraph 55. The books of the Old Testament describe the history of salvation, by which the coming of Christ into the world was slowly prepared. The earliest documents, as they are read in the church and are understood in the light of further and full revelation, bring the figure of a woman, mother of the Redeemer, into a gradually clearer light. So the Vatican Council talked about the role of the Old Testament, and this was a preparation for the redemption, for the coming of Christ. And the Old Testament was also preparation for the Blessed Virgin Mary. And there'll be a number of women and images found in there that help us better to understand, you know, the Blessed Mother. And these texts are going to be used in the liturgy, but they're also going to be quoted by the earliest fathers of the church. Think about how some of the early fathers, like Saint Justin Martyr, who is writing in the 140s and 150s, Saint Irenaeus, writing in the 180s, Tertullian, right around 200, a little bit later, and theologians ever since have used some of this. These are all going to be very important. The first section I want us to take a look at is Genesis chapter 2, verses 15 to 25. This is a section about the creation of the first woman. And this is going to be very important for us. First, we see in Genesis chapter 2 that the Lord God forms the man, and Adam, and he makes the man from the ground. And the word for ground is Adama. So Adam comes from the ground, and even his name, Adam, from Adama. And by the way, both words are connected with the word meaning red. And the reason for that is the soil has a certain amount of iron in it, so it looks a little bit reddish in some parts of the country. And human beings, of course, with blood and such, also have a certain ruddy quality to them when they're healthy. So that's a good thing. And it's just like the word human. The Latin word human is derived from the Latin word humus, meaning soil. So this is a very important thing, and it's a nice parallel to Adam. And that's why the word Adam doesn't mean a man in the sense of a male. They would use the word ish for that, or gever. But rather, it comes from the word human, and that's what Adam means. So this is a good thing. And then we see that after he fashions man, and you know, the picture is of a place with no water, and the Lord makes groundwater come up. There's a mist or something. The word aid, meaning mist, is it water like from a spring, or just groundwater coming up like dew, or some sort of mist? But it helps to moisturize the ground, and the Lord God forms and fashions. Something that's interesting, that in Genesis chapter 1, the Lord God creates. That's the word bara. Bara. He creates everything. And only God creates throughout the whole Bible. Nobody else creates anything except God. That's why we understand it as God making everything out of nothing. That he can do that, no other being can do that. We always have to use what already exists. But then, in chapter 2, we see that the Lord God forms or fashions. He makes. He'll use a couple different words for that. And it's... in one sense, doing this action of forming and fashioning, using the same word that potters use to form clay jars and things. And I oftentimes think of this as describing God making the man out of the soil in fashion like a potter does. To be a way to show, now I'm going to do this. Well, parents very typically will do something and then in front of their kids and expect them to imitate it. So I'm going to make a loaf of bread. Now you do this. You knead it this way, and you mix the flour and the water and the yeast and all. You do it and have them watch, and then have them do it with you. It's that kind of idea of the Lord God fashioning us to teach us, who are made in his image and likeness, to imitate him by making other things here on earth. So he forms the man, breathes into him, and makes him a living being. After that, he plants the garden. And when he's planted the garden, the Lord God commanded the man. So that's one of the things you see here, verse 12. There's only one commandment. You may eat freely of every tree in the garden, but of the tree of the knowledge of good and evil you shall not eat. For in the day that you eat of it, you shall die. So God wants human beings to know only good. He doesn't want them to know evil. And that the knowing of evil will also kill them. It's a destructive knowledge. That's how he portrays this. And a lot of modern people say, well, you should know everything. Not really. There's a lot of things I shouldn't know. I shouldn't know too much about pushing the switches for nuclear energy, because I don't know enough, and I could make things go incorrectly. You know, that would just be a problem of someone like myself. There are a lot of other people. You don't want little kids to, four-year-olds and such, to know how to load a gun. They're not ready. They can't handle that. And lots of, you don't want them to drive a car. They shouldn't know how to drive a car when they're 3 years old. That's dangerous. That's just sensible. The Lord God didn't want us to know evil, but only good. A second thing is that after making the man, the Lord God reflects. And this is, sometimes you see this in certain parts of Genesis, that the Lord God does his own thinking here. And he says, it's not good that the man should be alone. I will make a helper fit for him. Now, in this, he brings out the social nature of the human. And in this way, we are also made in the image and likeness of God. Just as God is one God, but three persons, Father, Son, and Holy Spirit, so also we, as persons, are called to be in communion with God and with other people. Now, to deal with the man being alone, the Lord God creates the animals. And I've often wondered, because I'm kind of a wise guy myself, I oftentimes have thought this might have been the creation of the first practical joke. That what's he doing? He's saying, you need a friend. So how about a dog? How about a horse, an elephant, and a cat? You know, all lions, tigers, bears, all the, and frankly, I think it would be so cool to have a pet elephant. And certainly I always wanted a horse. And I've loved dogs and cats for years. So, you know, having all this would be fun. And the Lord God brings them to the man, and he does what is characteristic of humans. He names them. The animals don't name us. They can sense our smell. They know our scent. And they can distinguish our scent from other animals. And a lot of times they know our sounds. But they don't name us. We name them. Because we have reason and the ability to speak and identify various things. So the man does this, but as it says, for the man there was not found a helper fit for him. That none, the animals are great, and we all love them, but they're not enough. So then the Lord God has also, he causes a deep sleep. This word, deep sleep, is not two words in Hebrew. It's one word. It's a very technical word. It's something that God puts somebody into. It's called tardema. And it appears a number of other times when Abraham has the vision of the smoking brazier, and a few other times people go into deep sleep. And while he slept, the Lord God took one of his ribs, closed up its place with flesh, and the rib which the Lord had taken from the man, he made into a woman and brought her to the man. And immediately the man recognized in the woman his equal, his peer, his fit companion, different than all the other animals. Unlike the animals, he said, this at last is bone of my bones and flesh of my flesh. She shall be called woman. In Hebrew, woman is Isha, because she was taken out of man. And he uses the word for a male person, Ish. So she shall be called Isha, because she was taken from her Ish. And this is bringing out the equality of man and woman, the respect that they have to have for each other inherently. And it adds a line here. Therefore, a man leaves his father and his mother and cleaves to his wife, and they become one flesh. That there is also a complementariness to the man and the woman, from the way that they're formed. They complement each other. And this is one of the reasons that We've certainly had a number of people over the recent times who tried to say, well, women don't need men. That's usually the way it goes. And some men say, well, I don't need you. This is great foolishness. Great foolishness. Men and women need each other. They complement each other in so many ways, not only physically, but psychologically. They're not the same. They don't act the same. They don't react. At the same time, men and women can sort of drive each other a little nuts, because they are a little bit different. I always think about how so many moms, that they hold their children. In fact, a newborn baby's eyesight is about 18 inches. It's about the distance from where he would nurse at his mother's breath to her face. And that's as far as a baby can see. It takes a while for their eyes to adjust and grow. But they can see their mother's, and that kind of nourishing and talking to them. Whereas, when they get a little bit older, it's a dad's instinct to take babies and toss them up in the air and catch them. It drives women crazy. But it's that complementariness. A woman teaches security. A man teaches risk. And there's so many other ways that this goes on in life. And there are just lots of differences that are wonderful complements. And this is one of the things that we have. And this is why there is a communion of persons between a man and a woman that then produces new persons, children that come from them. That's this key element of being this one flesh. And this is something that we want to see throughout, not only between men and women, and the foolishness of trying to isolate and separate them and make them so totally different that they don't need each other. This is absurdity. But instead, we listen to the prayer of Jesus, who said to the Father that may they all be one as we are one, from John 17, 21, 22, that this opens up various new vistas for the man and the woman. And this is something that will be very important. And we'll stop here, but do note that this idea of calling this female the woman will become very important when we hear Jesus speak to his mother and call her woman. Woman is what the text names the first woman before the fall into sin. That is her name before the original sin. And we need to pay attention to that. All right, we'll take a break. We'll come back and get some of your questions and comments. So please stay with us.

0: This is a Did You Know Moment with Sandra McDevitt. Did you know a Marian shrine dedicated to Mary, Mother of the Persecuted, opened in Iraq in 2025? The shrine opened in Qurakash in the newly built St. Ephraim Church. In 2014, ISIS drove out the Christians and desecrated the church. The Christians returned after the town was liberated. Father Benedict Kiesley of the Ordinary of Our Lady of Walsingham presented an icon of Mary to Archbishop Hona August 6, 2025, to be placed in the shrine. Only one of seven shrines in the world dedicated to Mary, Mother of the Persecuted. The icon of Mother and Child has the words Mary, Mother of the Persecuted in Aramaic, the language of Jesus. Remember to pray for persecuted Christians around the world. I'm Sandra McDevitt for EWTN Radio.
1: Christ is the answer with Father John Ricardo.
2: John chapter 8, verse 51. Jesus is in a discussion with some of the leaders of the Jews. They're talking about Abraham. Abraham lived 1,500 years before the time of Jesus. So in the course of the discussion, Jesus says, "Truly, truly, I say to you, if anyone keeps my word, he will never see death." He says that often in the Gospels. "He who keeps my word or believes in me will never die." To which the Jews say, "Now we know you have a demon." And they say, "Abraham died, as did the prophets, all the patriarchs, the great men and women of the history of Israel. All these people died, and you say, if anyone keeps my word, he will never taste death? Are you greater than our father Abraham, who died, and the prophets who died?" And Jesus says, "Your father Abraham rejoiced that he was to see my day. He saw it and was glad." To which the Jews say, "You are not yet 50 years old, and you've seen Abraham?" And Jesus answers, "Truly, truly, I say to you, before Abraham was, I am."
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1: Welcome back. I want to first of all invite you to join me this Wednesday night at 8 p.m. Eastern Time. We'll be talking with Father Joseph Mary Wolfe of our own friars here, the Franciscans from here. And we'll be discussing a new collection of Mother Angelica's most beloved and impactful devotional writings. She did a lot of writing, and now a lot of them were in small pamphlets. And so we're pulling them together in a very beautiful volume, and Father Joseph Mary will be talking with me about that. He interviewed me a couple months ago. Now it's my turn to return the favor. So I'll be glad to have him here. All right, let's start off with some of your questions. I'm going to start off with an email from John. Said, Dear Father Mitch, I watched a show on TV about the rapture. I thought it was a Catholic belief, but I think I was wrong. What is your view on the rapture, and how can I talk to my Protestant friends about it? John. Well, John, you're right. It's not a Catholic doctrine. It's something that was invented in the 1850s AD by an English lawyer named Darby. He came up with this interpretation that there will be a time when first people here on earth who are good Christians, believing Christians, will be taken up from the earth. And then there are other people who will be left behind. Now, he used a passage in Matthew 24 and also in Mark 13, where there's another parallel verse in Luke, but it says the same thing, that beware, because one will be left in bed and one will be taken. And so they combined that passage with the 1 Thessalonians chapter 4, which said that in a twinkling of an eye we'll be snatched up into heaven. And they put those two together. Whereas I would suggest this, the first one where it says one will be left behind and one will be taken. This refers to people who are alive in Jerusalem and Judea when the Romans were attacking them. Now, the Jewish people revolted against Rome from 66 to 72 AD, and the Romans won. It was a horrible, horrible experience. And if you ever get a chance to read the Jewish historian Flavius Josephus, you can read about it. It's called The Jewish War. It's a long book, but he gives a lot of details because he was there and he observed what he saw. So that's what's being spoken of when one will be left at behind and won't be taken. These are people who flee or don't flee. And in fact, just as a little side point, the Christians at the time of the attack on Jerusalem remembered that warning, and they interpreted it not as the rapture, but they interpreted that it was time to get out of Jerusalem as Jesus had warned them. So they left. And that's what that's talking about. Whereas in 1 Thessalonians chapter 4, he is speaking about the end of the world and the last judgment. But according to the rapture doctrine, And again, there's no unity among those who hold it. There are at least three basic positions. Some people believe that Christ will take people away before he comes back and before the great tribulation. The people left behind will suffer the tribulation. And then another group says, no, it's mid-tribulation, that in the middle of the great tribulation, of all the trouble on the earth, that Christ will take the believing Christians out during the middle of the problems. Then you have another group who believes, this is the smallest of the three groups, they believe that Christ will take the believers at the end of the tribulation. So they'll have to go through it. So there's they divide themselves into pre-tribulation, mid-tribulation, and post-tribulation. Why do they have so little clarity? Because there's nothing on this in the scripture. It doesn't say anything like that. And so this is, again, Darby made this up in the 1850s, and it got to be really big. An American named Ryrie, I think he's an American, wrote a Bible to give verses to back all the stuff up and such. And it became a really big issue. And then, of course, we saw the Left Behind series of books that was very successful, and then a movie as well. We believe, as Catholics, that at the end of time, Christ will bring the final judgment. And there's not going to be people waiting around for a second judgment. That's what's going to be clear here. So we'll wait for that to deal with it. All right. Now we have a caller calling in. We have Jared. Jared, what can we do for you today?
2: Hi, Father. Yeah, so I have a question about, as Catholics, how are we supposed to properly approach the Bible? Mm-hmm. As I know, like, we're not supposed to look at it like fundamentalists, like as taken as like literalists. Mm-hmm. And as far as I know, we're supposed to take it as inerrant. Mm-hmm. And mm-hmm. also taking consideration like what type of literature we're reading, like if it's poetry or figurative or historical. I'm just a little confused after watching. I was watching one of Father Spitzer's Universes shows, mm-hmm. and he was explaining about how, like, some of the stories in the Old Testament. I think he was saying Pope Benedict was saying that, like, some of the stories, there's kind of like an outer husk that is just a part of the guy's culture or the author's culture mm-hmm. that isn't like inerrant, I think he said, or inspired, mm-hmm. and that there's just like an inner core message that's inspired, like kind of like when the Israelites went into the land of Canaan and they were told to like kill everything, like including all the children and everything.
1: Right.
2: Where like they would say like, well, no, that's just part of his warrior culture. So I guess that's not inerrant.
1: And it's, well, a couple things, Jared. Yeah, let's take a look at a couple things here. This takes a great deal of care, because when we are looking at some of these episodes, we have to keep in mind that the ancient people, like modern people, have all kinds of idioms. And we try to understand what is idiomatic from what is a description of fact. And so we'll say, yeah, they killed millions of them. You know, when that's an exaggeration. Not that we really mean millions, but we often, modern people will use it. They didn't have the word million, but they will use that to mean a very large number. When you take a look at the Bible, you have to look at it carefully. So, for instance, they were only told to wipe out men, women, and children and animals at Jericho. Not everywhere. At Ai, which was the next city they took, they could keep the women and children alive, but they had to wipe out the men. And then you see they go to Shechem, and they're tricked a little bit, and they let everybody live. So you have to pay attention to each episode and see what they're doing. And there's more than I can go into now about why they made those differences. But you see, especially when you look at the book of Judges, the book right after Joshua, you see that they admit they still had not wiped all these people out. So the record is kind of mixed. So sometimes they did wipe out everybody, sometimes not. And there were plenty of their enemies, and the Lord explains, I did this so your land would not be overrun by wild animals, because you aren't not enough of you to take care of the land. So this is why it calls for careful reading of what's going on in the text. And as we go through some of these passages, we'll take a look at how we compare the Bible to ancient literature and see what is idiomatic, and then take a look at the data. So I wish we had a little more time to discuss it. We will be discussing these things. So keep tuning in. We'll go after this more. All right, but I'm out of time, and that's literal. So may the Lord bless you and keep you and cause His face to shine upon you and lead you in all of your ways by His peace. May Almighty God bless you, the Father, the Son, and Holy Spirit. Amen. And we can do this new series and all of our other series and all the other programs only because the network is brought to you by you. We depend on you helping us in between your gas bill, electric bill, and cable bill every month so we can pay our monthly bills. God bless you and thank you.

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0: that forever be praised, blessed, loved, adored, glorified, the most holy, most sacred, most adorable, most mysterious, most ineffable name of God, in heaven, on earth, and in the nether worlds, by all the creatures coming forth from the hands of God, and by the sacred heart of our Lord Jesus Christ, in the most holy sacrament of the altar, fiat.
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3: And joining us today is Dr. Matthew Bunsen, Vice President and Editorial Director of EWTN News. Long before becoming one of the nation's leading Catholic historians and commentators, Matthew had a front row seat to history as a 7-year-old boy in Hawaii, serving as an altar boy for Venerable Fulton Sheen, and even hosting the legendary Archbishop in his family's home. Today, Dr. Bunsen joins us to reflect on Sheen's historic visits to the islands, his prophetic defense of life, and what his enduring legacy offers the church today. Thank you so much for joining us today, Matthew.
5: Oh, it's great to be on your show again. I'm always very happy to be a guest.
3: So we're gearing up for the beatification next week, and I have to say that I may have had a little pang of envy when I read your story. I've become a major Fulton Sheen fangirl, and I had no idea, first of all, that you lived in Hawaii, let alone that you met Fulton Sheen and had him in your home. Tell us about that. Tell us about your experience, your in-person experience with this man who's on the path to sainthood.
5: Yeah, it strikes one immediately as rather unlikely that if you're going to meet Fulton Sheen, why would you do it in Hawaii? It's a fair question.
3: Right.
5: I was born in Germany, grew up in Hawaii, military. My dad retired there, subsequently passed away from Huntington's disease. And that matters because Hawaii was such a wonderful place to live and to grow up. The people of Hawaii have always been so generous, so kind. And Fulton J. Sheen, in a testament to his greatness, came out twice in the span of just 2 years, like 1 year apart, 1973 and 1974. And we can talk more about what brought him to Hawaii, and in some ways the tragedy that brought him to Hawaii. And my mom, who was herself a convert and a very longtime Fulton Sheen fan, was working for the Diocese of Honolulu. And she helped to organize the visit because, you know, back then everyone, all hands joined in. So she helped organize his speeches, a banquet for him in Waikiki, if you're familiar with Hawaii, twice in 1973 and 74. And it was just one of those great gestures on the part of Sheen to spend a little time with us in our home. And that's sort of the background to why I actually had a chance to meet him, because as a 7-year-old, I tagged along to all of the events. As you said, I remember serving one of his masses, and then just the vivid image of seeing him sitting at our dining room table. Now, I always say that this is 53 years ago or so, so my memory is a little hazy of it. But what is very clear in my mind is this colossus of a figure and the impact he had on everyone there, including me.
3: I mean, Sheen is he has this incredibly striking intensity that I think is part of why he's played so well into the social media age, because you can't, I mean, if you're scrolling through and his clip comes on, I mean, just the expression on his face. I've heard somebody say that who's about your age grew up with, you know, TV in the home and his show, and said they found him even a little bit scary. Do you remember that intensity?
5: I remember it quite sharply, let's put it that way. In my piece for the National Catholic Register, if you go to ncregister.com, you can actually see that, there's a picture, there's visual evidence of my actually being with Fulton J. Sheen. And in that picture itself, and let's remember, this is Sheen in his late 70s. So he died at the age of 84. So this is only about 4 or 5 years before he actually passed away. But he lost nothing of that intense gaze. Now imagine that gaze peering into a camera, staring directly into your soul, as somebody once said of him. But that's how he was in person. That's how he was on television. And that's how he was when he gave speeches. But that's also how he was when he would have just the conversations with people, these one-on-one encounters with people. And I think it's one of the reasons why he connected so well. And he had the kind of spiritual and emotional impact that he did on people.
4: Because your mother is one of the key figures in this story. Tell us a little bit about her and her conversion, and talk about your father during this amazing Sheen visit to your home.
5: Yeah, well, my mom was a convert from the Episcopalians. She grew up in Chicago and South Shore. Sometime I'll have to come back and we can just talk about her entire conversion experience, because it involves snowstorms and the Baltimore Catechism. But one of her earliest memories of Fulton J. Sheen was when she wasn't even Catholic, when she was a young girl. And Sheen, of course, was on radio. And she was visiting the home of some friends who were Lutherans, so Episcopalians and Lutherans. And she walks into this home and starts talking with the young friend of hers. And the parents in the house, they said, no talking aloud. Fulton Sheen is on. She had no idea who that was, but in later years, she realized that the Lutherans, these devout Lutherans, were listening to a Catholic

0: in the 1970s with what we subsequently learned was Huntington's disease that also in time claimed the life of my brother. And so he would get around with crutches and things. And Sheen was very, very kind to him, you could tell. So you're able to see two sides of Sheen in those little encounters that I had with him as a kid. The one was this towering figure holding in thrall thousands of people at banquets in Honolulu. But then those moments where he was just spending time with people. And, you know, they always talk about a great actor like Cary Grant. This is a name from the past, but that he had this ability when he was talking to someone that you were the only person on earth that he was talking to. That was Sheen too. But that gaze was always intense, whether he was talking to 2,000 people or one person. And you could see, though, also, Sheen talked always about the importance of the human person, the dignity of the human person. And you could see how he treated just the average person. There was no contempt. There was no sense of his own importance. He was there truly because he was always bringing someone and not himself. He was always trying to bring Christ.
1: You just reminded me of a story that I've actually written about for the National Catholic Register, which was that I was raised Protestant, and I was in a Protestant home, and they had EWTN on, and it was Mother Angelica, another person exactly. with that intense gaze. And I remember walking by the TV. I was probably about 7 years old, actually, and seeing this nun just looking right at the camera. And I said, right. What is she saying? And it was, she was praying the rosary. And so I ended up sitting down with my friend and we just prayed the rosary with Mother Angelica. And so anyways, never underestimate the power of these television moments.
0: Well, but you're making a really important point. First, that I would say that the two greatest communicators, with the possible exception, of course, of John Paul II, but he was Pope, he was St. John Paul the Great, probable future doctor of the church kind of thing. But I think two of the greatest communicators in the history of the church, certainly in the last century, were Fulton Sheen and Mother Angelica. Mm-hmm. And what was so remarkable about both of them, they were so commanding a presence. Yes. They simply dominated any screen they were on. But it was never about them. Right. Mother Angelica was always talking about someone else, never about her. Mm-hmm. To your point, Ashley, about the rosary. Sheen was exactly the same way. There was always a purpose to what they were saying. And you know, today, I think one of the great challenges for influencers, and I think we can even see that with some celebrity priests and others, that the story, because of the nature of social media, becomes about them. Yeah. Sheen and Mother Angelica never wanted it to be about them.
1: That's so interesting. Well, something in your article stood out to me, because the thing that I'm so amazed by with Fulton Sheen is how ahead of his time he was. When you read his writings, he sounds like he's writing for today, not, you know, 50, 60, 70 years ago.
0: That's right.
1: And I was struck by the story about him coming for the Red Mass. And I believe you write that it was the day after, or it was within a day or two of the Supreme Court's decision in Roe v. Wade. And you say that he made the theme of his mass something that the Hawaii Catholic Herald called, "There come moments in human history when man plays God." And he was so ahead of his time about abortion. Can you talk a little bit about, you know, Hawaii being one of the first states and Fulton Sheen's overlapping and really being so ahead of this critical issue?
0: Yeah, when we started our conversation here, I used the word tragedy. And one of the things that brought Fulton Sheen to Hawaii, and now he was retired in 1969, but he continued this grueling travel schedule around the world, raising money, but also because he was invited by so many people who genuinely loved him and wanted to hear what he had to say. So in 1970, Hawaii became the very first state of the Union. Now, Hawaii became a state in 1959, so it had only been around as a state for, 11 years, if my math is right. So it was a new state, and they made the horrendous decision to legalize abortion. And that then, as I put in the article, gave encouragement to other states to push ahead. And that ultimately led, of course, to Roe v. Wade. So Sheen coming to Hawaii, I think, had two, as far as he was concerned, two really important purposes. The first was to reflect on the disaster.

0: disaster, a moral, demographic, cultural, that had taken place 3 years before. But then he had this opportunity to speak directly to the political leaders of Hawaii within days of the Roe v. Wade decision. And he talked about playing God, that the moral fiber, the moral strength of America was being weakened. And Sheen had been talking and warning about this for decades, as you noted, Ashley, that he, you can go all the way back to the 1940s when he was sounding the alarm about things like abortion and contraception. He had that great line that I always remember about birth control. He said the problem with birth control is they want neither birth nor control. And those are the types of little lines that he right. was able to bring to bear. So he spoke fearlessly. And this is a different era because his words, his homily, we're all covered by all of the newspapers, and AP, the Associated Press, covered it nationally, that he was speaking in Hawaii directly to the leaders. But it wasn't enough for him simply to give that prophetic witness to life. He came back the next year with declining health to help the diocese stage a fundraiser for a home for what were unwed mothers, young women who were going pregnant, who wanted to have their children. And it was started by a great man by the name of Robert or Bob Pearson. And they needed money. And Sheen came out and helped raise what was a pretty astronomical sum of, I think, about $150,000, with his presence. And it was one of those moments when everyone could come together to raise money for these young women. And Sheen delivered. He gave this powerful address without notes. And I remember sitting in the room watching him, again, holding everyone's attention. They were just riveted by what he had to say. And again, giving that prophetic witness to life and anticipating, even in that speech, so many of the things that he warned about had come true, including the demographic crisis, but also the impact of abortion on women, mm-hmm. the psychological, emotional, and spiritual results of abortion, and then offering what are the solutions. And he talked about compassion and mercy and love. So it wasn't simply condemnation. He always brought his conversation back about these disasters to hope, to love, to forgiveness, and mercy.
1: So he had some difficult years in Rochester. This was after his television stardom in the Life is Worth Living series. And so a lot of people thought that his ministry was waning. How did things like his trips to Hawaii mm-hmm. show that he was still really a player in the scene of Catholic public life?
0: Looking back on it, it was probably not the best idea or use of his talents to appoint him to become a diocesan bishop. He was already in his 70s mm-hmm. At the time when he was appointed in 1966. And typical of Sheen, when he was named, he jumped with both feet into the task. And he tried to implement a lot of different programs and initiatives, certainly to steer the implementation of the Second Vatican Council in a way that was faithful to what the council was actually asking. He encountered a lot of resistance. And this was also at a time of slow effort, heartbreaking at times, to bring integration and desegregation and to promote that side for the church. And Sheen was also somebody who had grave concerns about the Vietnam War, and he was willing to express it publicly. So he encountered a lot of opposition in the diocese, and unfortunately a lot of his programs were just left unfulfilled because of the opposition. And I think he, in so many ways, if he was a prophetic witness, in some ways he was also ahead of the curve in trying to get some of these programs up and running in another. So his retirement was greeted by, and I use the term, the sort of ecclesiastical smarts that that's it, he's done. And yet, what I don't think anyone fully realized was just how beloved Sheen was and remained in the public consciousness, but also in especially the Catholic consciousness, which is why he was asked to travel to raise money. You know, he had been a phenomenal fundraiser for the pontifical missions, but then to come out as he did so generously to Hawaii to raise funds for individual causes and different events, and people just wanted to hear what he had to say about what was going on in the world. So you can see this kind of evolution in his life that, yes, he was no longer on national television, but in some ways he was elevated to becoming a great wise figure that people wanted to hear from in an era, let's remember, of a lot of upheaval politically and culturally in the United States and around the world.
1: So would you say that that trip to Hawaii, which also dovetailed with the Roe v. Wade decision, showed his resilience and kind of was a ballast for him in the final years of his life?
0: Yeah, as I quote, when he made the announcement that he was retiring as the Bishop of Rochester, he said, "Well, I'm not retiring, I'm just getting retreaded." So like a really good tire, he just kept rolling. And I think he felt that he had something left to contribute. And one thing with Sheen was he always put the gifts that God gave him to good use. And I think that's a lesson for all of us, that all of us have different gifts and strengths and abilities. I think Sheen recognized that diocesan administration wasn't necessarily the thing he was best at, but proclaiming Christ Jesus to the world, yeah, I think he had a talent for that, as he demonstrated. But he didn't give up on that. And he didn't simply slink away. He didn't give up. And I think that's a lesson, too, for all of us, that even if we seem to be past our prime or the world doesn't want us, well, it turns out the world really may not necessarily want you, but it needs you.
2: Well, this dovetails on something that I alluded to earlier, which is my fascination or awe with which the way he's been able to translate so seamlessly into, you know, short clip social media world. I think In one of the articles that I've written, I don't know if it was I who came up with it, but somebody called him the patron saint of the clip economy, you know, and his
0: that's good.
2: The announcement of his beatification came right around the time that there was a big article in the Atlantic or something about how just we consume everything in these short clips. Mm-hmm. And so what is it about him, his communication style, his message, that if anything is almost more relevant and out there than ever?
0: Well, he hits on a couple of really interesting things, and I think you're onto something really important, Ashley, and that is the idea of being able to communicate in 15 seconds.
2: Yeah.
0: That he was born for TikTok.
2: Exactly.
0: He alone, I think, could possibly evangelize TikTok. But I also think to myself, can you imagine him turned loose on X? what that would look like.
2: Although I have to say, sometimes it feels like he is. Like everywhere I turn, it's like his face with the quote. But no, continue.
0: Right. Well, we've reported, and it's not a shock to people. For whatever reason, I think we can kind of explore that. Gen Z loves Bolton Sheen. I think partly because there is this sort of nostalgia that you see with Gen Zs, that they want to go back to an era that was stable, that frankly made sense, that called you to be and to belong to something that's bigger than you are. And Sheen, I think, just with his sheer presence, that presence in front of the camera, the way he would look that we were talking about earlier, I think he really captures people. But there's also just an elegance to him, the way he posed, the way he spoke, the drama that he brought. So he's captivating. In a way that most social media influencers would kill to be able to have that kind of presence without looking stupid or pretentious. And Sheen pulled it off perfectly. I think the other thing, too, is that he spoke with such clarity, precision, but he also had a way of being concise. He could capture a phrase, and we mentioned just a few already, of capturing an idea that is ideally suited to communicating in social media today. And I find it so interesting that somebody who was doing this in the 1940s and 50s on television would translate so well at a time when so many other influencers simply can't grasp the nature of it, But again, I think it goes back to the authenticity. And that's one of the other key words, I think. Sheen was completely authentic. You may have just might not agree with everything he says as a non-Catholic or as a Catholic, but you can't argue that this was, there's a sincerity, but an authenticity there and a command of the subject matter that is indisputable.
1: So as we get ready for the beatification and we're all seeing a lot of eclipse, what kind of example do you think he gives for kind of a modern playbook to bishops, priests, evangelists?
0: Yeah, I think there are a couple of things. The first is to have that clarity, to be able to command a subject. He always made that observation that if you want to demonstrate and to know whether or not you actually know what you're talking about, try to explain it to children. Because if you can't figure out a way to explain the teachings of the church to children, then you probably don't really know it because it's too complicated in your head. You have to be able to distill this. So in other words, you have to be able to communicate to everyone. You know, it goes back to Francis de Sales, talked about being able to talk with kings and philosophers and theologians, but also the peasants and farmers. And it was the same message. I think there's also the way of expressing with love, with charity, with humor. You know, Sheen was one of the greatest raconteurs or storytellers or and joke tellers. But there's always a certain self-deprecating humor about him, too. Mm-hmm. But it was never forced. It just sort of flowed from him. The other thing, and this is something he talked about relentlessly, was, and this is, I think, is a lesson not just for bishops and priests, but for all of us. Don't do anything without first doing a holy hour. Mm-hmm. Any decision you have to make. Sheen, on the day of his ordination, made a pledge that he would do a holy hour every day of his life. And from that day until his death on December 9th, 1979, he kept that. And he died in the middle of one. He died in the middle of holy hour. So for Sheen, that was simply unimaginable that he would not do that. So I think prayer, anchoring ourselves in the Eucharist, anchoring ourselves in sacraments, living what we're called to be, but also knowing too that there are going to be a lot of ups and downs. As Sheen said, you may lose many a battle in life, but you will win the war with the Eucharist.
2: Wow. Well, Matthew, we just have a couple of minutes left, but EWTN has really kind of reshaped the way coverage of Catholic events happens, and now it's kind of like status quo in our house. Oh, you want to watch Midnight Mass at the Vatican? Just put right. it on the YouTube, on the TV, and just leave it going for right. 4 hours. Your conclave coverage was incredible. You were a big part of that. How will EWTN be a part of covering this? And just in a concrete way, where can people go to who want to watch it, who can't go? And what other, you know, you mentioned there's a book that EWTN has. Yep. What are some of the resources?
0: If you'll forgive me. Sure. So we have this, it's a commemorative book marking the significance of this beatification. You can find it at the EWTN.com at Religious Catalog. I love this book. It's full of imagery, pictures, many of them demonstrating what you were talking about earlier, Ashley, about this the way he just had. You could look into a camera. But obviously right now we're covering the beatification and giving it, I think, due justice by broadcasting the novena, for example, that's leading up to the beatification. We'll be doing all day coverage on September 24th of the actual day of beatification, everything that's happening in St. Louis, all of the events in Peoria, the Sheen Awards. But it's also part of a recognition of the legacy of Fulton Sheen. You know, EWTN has been broadcasting Sheen's programs for years. So that's going to continue, especially now that he's blessed and God willing, will be a saint soon. And then there are all of the events like the Vigil Mass and other things. And you can find those at obviously on our broadcast channel, wherever you are, but you can also stream it on the app. You can go to video on demand that we have, EWTN Plus. So there are a host of different ways that you can follow the beatification. And then I also know the National Catholic Register is going to have a very special edition for coverage of the Sheen beatification. It's a moment, I think, for all of us to be grateful to Sheen, but also to pick up his mantle, to pick up his flag and carry it forward in fidelity to what he wanted for America. And that is to remember who we are called to be as a country.
2: Wonderful. Well, Matthew, we'll be so excited. I will be there in person, but I know so many other people will be so thrilled and grateful to be walking there, you know, alongside so many other Catholics. Very much thanks to the extraordinary coverage that I know we will get from EWTN. So thank you so much for joining us, telling us so many of these wonderful stories and all your wisdom on Fulton Sheen.
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2: Conversations with Consequences, now on EWTN Radio. I'm your host, Ashley McGuire, and joining us is Lady Sarah Elliott. She is a prominent political analyst whose husband serves in the UK House of Lords. And Sarah is the director of US-UK relationships at the British think tank, the Prosperity Institute. Sarah, thank you so much for joining the show today.
4: Oh, my pleasure. Great to be here.
2: So I wanted to get your take on this really important vote that just happened in the UK Parliament. This is something groups like ours have been watching for a while because it really has been like a struggle to the mattresses in the UK to try and hold the march of assisted suicide at bay. And Parliament very narrowly voted to defeat a measure that would have legalized assisted suicide. And you've had a close-up view to this with your husband serving in the House of Lords. But what struck you most about this time around with this particular vote?
4: Well, it's been very controversial because since Labour came to power in July of 2024, they started pushing this right out of the gate. It was not in the Labour manifesto that they ran on. So the public did not vote on this when they were voting for the Labour Party to take power. And it's a private member's bill. And it was being pushed pretty quickly through both chambers. And what happened in the last parliament is it stalled in the House of Lords because there was so much scrutiny and controversy, as the British would say, or controversy, that they actually went past the deadline for parliament, and parliament ended and went into recess. And so the bill did not get passed in the last session, but immediately it was picked up again when parliament opened after the summer. And fortunately it was defeated, but only by 16 votes this time in the House of Commons. So it had been passing the House of Commons on previous readings by, you know, 30 votes, more than 30 votes. And this time it was 16. And basically what happened, I would say that the right to life side won the argument. I think they raised so many concerns with this bill, such as, you know, could someone be coerced, the pressure, the mental stability of the individual. I mean, as we know on this issue, there's so many factors that come into play. And of course, suicide is illegal in the United Kingdom. So this bill would create a carve out for doctors to allow it in certain circumstances. So because of that, and I think just the idea that it was cross-party, by the way, this was what's called a conscience vote, which means you can vote with your conscience and there is not a party line on it. Many people actually abstained. Many MPs didn't vote, and that helped to defeat it, including the Prime Minister, Andy Burnham, a Catholic. He, in some respects, is the first Catholic Prime Minister. Some say it's Boris Johnson, but he had left the faith previously. Andy Burnham's been a Catholic his whole life, and he abstained. He didn't even vote against it. So It is dead in the water. It will not be brought up again, I don't think, under this Labour government. But being that it only failed by 16 votes, you can bet that the proponents will find another way to bring this back.
2: So one of the many people said that maybe one of the moments that really tipped things in the direction of defeat was a speech by Labour MP Ashley Dalton. A woman who is diagnosed with stage 4 breast cancer and talked about her own personal struggle with that diagnosis, her fear for others who, you know, might face that diagnosis in a world where euthanasia is being pushed. But can you talk a little bit about her speech and just what that represents in general in terms of, you know, concerns about abuse as well as voices saying what we need is more palliative care?
4: I think what was the really thing that came out the most in this debate over the last 2 years is the personal story, right? Is how close people were either watching their child die, their parent die. And on the Labour side and the Liberal Democrats, by the way, the Liberal Democrats, which is kind of like a wishy-washy party in between Conservatives and Labour, were the most supportive of assisted suicide. And my Liberal Democrat MP voted against it, a minority in her party, because she watched her son pass. And so she was advocating for more palliative care, for a more beautiful ending to these lives, and a more graceful and, I would say, life-affirming way of passing. And so these personal stories, and she, by the way, the woman you mentioned, she gave that speech in Parliament, you know, having lost all her hair. Yeah. So she was there, bald, speaking, clearly a woman going through treatment. And everybody has been affected by cancer in the world. And I think it's just, it's one of those heartstring stories. And we know that personal experiences and anecdotes are often what people walk away from or impact them the most. And that's what happened here.
2: My impression in the U.S. is that people generally would share her sentiments and what you just expressed, that everybody's been touched by seeing somebody suffer at the end of life, deal with difficult diagnoses. But people don't seem to be keyed in, and maybe they just don't want to think about it. I don't know, to how quickly, at least in the U.S., this issue is moving forward very quickly. You know, Illinois just passed euthanasia. I mean, I've lost track at this point of how many states have legalized it. What's your impression of people in the UK? Not, you mentioned this wasn't something that this current government campaigned on. Do you have a sense of where people are, just anecdotally, in terms of, is this something people aren't even thinking about? They don't want to speak out about? What's your impression of where people are? And I know that's a broad question, but just anecdotally, more people's sentiments on the topic.
4: Yeah, I mean, I think what's really interesting is that this bill failed not because a helping someone to die is wrong, but because the safeguards in place weren't good enough.
2: Interesting.
4: And that palliative care is, you know, we need to improve palliative care, but that wasn't the main issue. You know, we should all be doing it because everyone has human dignity and deserves, you know, the best care and to pass when the good Lord says it's time. You know, who are we to decide when that ending is? And that, and as Catholics, of course, we believe that there is beauty and redemption in suffering. And that's not, of course, the secular view. Anecdotally, well, I just found out this week that someone I know, an older gentleman who was very supportive of my husband's work in the past, went to Switzerland to kill himself. And he did. I was in his 80s. His wife had passed about 8 years prior. He had had a stroke. He was afraid of having another stroke and being incapacitated and went to Switzerland to die. And so he committed suicide, essentially. So that's quite shocking to hear. But people believe in choice. People believe in choosing your own destiny. It is a very secular country, the United Kingdom. I would say that there, you know, there is new interest in the younger generation into understanding the ancient faiths and religion, but by and large, people love the idea of choice and controlling how they die.
2: Well, next week, the United States, in the United States, Fulton Sheen is going to be beatified. Really exciting moment for the American church. And I've been doing a lot of reading from his vast writings. And I was recently reading a collection of his writings on the demonic. And I was really struck by the fact that he said that a hallmark sign of the demonic is a schizophrenic mentality about morality. And it's just so striking that here we are in global suicide prevention month. And on the one hand, trying to prevent people from committing suicide, while on the other hand, you know, working to stop efforts to legalize suicide. And my goodness, the slippery slope. I mean, I just wrote an article about medical aid and dying in Canada, where they're advocating to have euthanasia available for infants, disabled infants. But you mentioned renewed interest in the ancient faith. So we just have a couple minutes left, but I want to get your take on these raves that are going on in, I believe it's St. Paul's Cathedral. This kind of got splattered across the press here, because it seems like there's a misguided belief that if you throw like a disco party in a cathedral, I don't even know, but Bishop Barron weighed in on it. He said, even though it was not, my understanding, in a Roman Catholic church, he said the usual reasons for acquiescing to this have been trotted out: reaching out to the young, trying to get with the times, etc. But this development simply shows that the leadership of the Church of England has lost any sense of the crucial distinction between the sacred and the secular. Can you talk about these parties and churches and what you are seeing with what's really bringing young people into the faith?
4: Yeah, sure. And just, I have to note one thing, that Fulton Sheen is going to, taking the next step towards sainthood on the Feast of Our Lady of Walsingham, which is a wonderful feast day shared by both Anglicans and Catholic for Our Lady of Walsingham, which was one of the biggest medieval pilgrimage sites, and a dedication to Our Lady. And England was then called the Dowry of Mary. So anyway, that's fascinating for me. I encourage everyone to look up Our Lady of Walsingham. She's the Lady of Reconciliation, of bringing the two faiths together, that is Protestant and Catholic. Okay, the raves, I mean, it's really disappointing to see such an incredible venue of St. Paul's Cathedral that has hosted events like Princess Diana's wedding, the funeral of Margaret Thatcher. It is where the famous Nelson is buried there, the British hero that defeated the French. There's also a chapel to American servicemen who defended Britain during the wars, particularly the Second World War. So you have the secularization of a church that should be a place of worship. But why are these churches doing it? Well, there aren't enough people actually as members attending the parishes on a regular basis and giving donations. And so in order to keep it up, they feel the need to go into these partnerships with these music companies like Fabric for a 4-year partnership. Well, they'll do various concerts, etc. They say that it's not going to be loud music or things like that. But what they end up doing is flashing laser lights everywhere, and everyone has a headset on for a silent disco or something. And it just really desanctifies the place, right? It's irreverent. And one prominent British historian, Tom Holland, who, by the way, he identifies as a cultural Christian, but not a Christian. And he had a great line. The British historian, who considers himself a cultural Christian because he believes in the inheritance that Christianity has given the UK, he said, "A church that comprises a sense of itself as a sacred space does indeed risk diminishing itself to the status of a landmark." So that's what it's doing. It's making all these places just tourist attractions and not places of worship. And so we should resoundingly reject it, in my opinion.
2: An opinion I share, and I know you and I are both converts, and it's certainly not the church as a landmark that helped draw us to the faith. It was the church standing decidedly apart from the times, including with regards to a sense of reverence for the sacred, because anything can be turned into a rave, but you know, creating a sacred space for worship is an entirely different thing. Well, Lady Sarah Elliott, thank you so much for joining us on short notice to talk about this really important moment in the UK. I know it's a thin line, but my goodness, we need somebody to hold the line. So we're grateful for all of the efforts of people like you on the other side of the ocean, standing up for the truth and for human dignity. So thanks so much, Sarah, for joining us today.
4: You're very welcome. Don't give up on the UK. Keep us in your prayers.
2: Welcome to Conversations with Consequences on EWTN Radio. 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
1: And I'm Betsy Fentress.
5: And I'm Lee Sneed.
2: And it's always great to be with the entire team. How are you both?
1: Well, I'm a little disturbed because of the amazing article that you wrote for the Daily Wire, and it's entitled Anne Hathaway Calls Abortion Mercy. The bigger question is chilling. Can you tell Lee and I what made you write this article and the backstory behind it?
2: Yeah, so one of my favorite writers is Peggy Noonan, and one thing I admire so much about her is the way she weaves together different threads that seem unrelated in the national conversation, but really are. And last week, I just saw three different threads that I felt like needed to be woven together. The first was actually a very disturbing story about Canada, our neighbors to the north, who are really the leading, they're leading the way on euthanasia. It's now the cause of, I think, 1 in 5 deaths in Canada. And one of their major medical boards came out and said that they should be able to use euthanasia, or they euphemize it and call it medical aid in dying, on infants up to 1 year old. Who are suffering from, you know, insert the name of some kind of suffering. And their implication was that it would be merciful to euthanize the baby because of their suffering. So that caught my attention. Then I saw this viral tweet from Anne Hathaway. Turns out it was actually dug up from several years ago, but she was on The View and says that another word for abortion should be mercy. And then this is all against the backdrop of the Lindsay Clancy trial, which I tried not to look too much at, but it was almost impossible not to see it everywhere you turn. But what caught my attention was that one of the medical experts and one of the jurors has since come out and said that they were convinced that this was her state of mind, that she had committed what's called altruistic filicide, or it's basically when somebody's insane and they think that their children are better off dead, that they're somehow helping their children by killing them. And this expert said that she had intended to kill herself because she was depressed, but was worried about her kids, and so she killed them. So that just prompted me to write this article to ask the question, really, is killing children an act of insanity or a sane act? Which one is it? But it can't be both.
5: Yeah, well, I remember when I first read about that mercy abortion situation with Anne Hathaway. I try not to pay too much attention to what celebrities have to say about anything other than the movie that they're currently starring in. But I remember when I saw that, and I was just so disappointed, not because I had super high hope, but I had sort of just thought she had stayed quiet. She hadn't been super loud about things like that. But of course, when you go on The View, I think it's probably you have to sign a contract ahead of time, you'll say something like that. Right. Yeah, and so I'm glad you're bringing it back, especially as she's currently pregnant and her pregnancy has been in the news so much.
2: Right. So
5: it's a real sharp contrast. And then again, especially with all the other heartbreaking infant baby news, I'm just really happy that you've addressed it like this and woven those threads together to think about, like, what is the national consciousness like about these things, about beginning and end of life issues?
1: I just can't help thinking exactly what you just said, that as we have this mission creep about babies and their lives, we're getting it on the other end with MAID and physician-assisted suicide. And it all goes back to what is a life, who's responsible for a life, and who has the power to take life. And I just find, I mean, we had Dr. Greg Popcheck on last week talking about postpartum depression, and I think it's really important to separate that out from the conversation and from, I just felt that my kids needed to not live anymore because either I can't handle it or I wouldn't be a good mom. And I just don't understand how we ever get to the point. People do kill their children sometimes, you know, in these acts of insanity. But the support around that is chilling, as Ashley points out.
2: Yeah, and that's kind of one of the points that I make in the article, which is that, yes, we see stories about women who kill their children, unfortunately, more commonly than we'd like, you know, framing it as an act of mercy, but also an insane act, just seems schizophrenic, because at the same time, we are actually making arguments that certain acts of killing children is merciful without any iota of suggesting that that's insane. And so I thought it was also interesting to refer to another show guest when we spoke with the priest who curated Fulton Sheen's work on the demonic, that one of the three things he said of signs of the demonic is a schizophrenic mindset. And so I just, that also, I mean, I'm giving myself chills saying it. It's just, we cannot have a schizophrenic mindset about the killing of children. And unfortunately, the times that we live in, we have to kind of state things that should be obvious really plainly, not just on that, but on so many other things. But it does seem like, especially among women and, you know, within the feminist movement, I also cite that in the middle of all this, Gloria Steinem dies. So it just prompted another moment of reflection on what do we believe about this? What actually do we believe? And, you know, I think per your important point that we can set aside, we can completely remove the topic of women's postpartum mental health, which is very meriting of our attention, and that women absolutely need more support than they're getting. We can set that aside and still have a conversation about killing children. And, you know, at the end of my article, I basically say that civilization hinges on this. Pre-civilized societies, that was part of what defined them, was they just, you know, the ancient Romans, they threw infants over the city walls. You know, the Aztecs, they sacrificed humans, children. I mean, so we're not a civilized society if we can't collectively agree that it's wrong to kill children, no matter what, but most especially disabled children.
5: We've been desensitized to it. It's not even like a shocking or controversial argument in favor of abortion rights to say, I just didn't think it was fair to bring a child into the world right now where I am in my career.
2: Right.
5: Like, yeah.
2: That's another.
5: It's like not a big deal.
2: That was another thread in this tapestry, was there was also the viral, this went briefly viral on Twitter, a woman saying, basically, my baby was better off. And she's on a podcast called the Postpartum Podcast, basically saying, what about make the world a place where we don't mistreat people based on their disabilities or how they look? Again, that gets to civilization hinges on this. But yes, to what you're saying, Lee, I feel like we've conditioned the waters for this moment, the schizophrenic moment, by desensitizing people to the violence of against children and abortion. And unfortunately, to your point, Betsy, about end-of-life issues, increasingly mistreatment of people at the other spectrum of life and directing lethal violence against them.
1: You actually had another thread where you talked about the case in Texas/Canada, Mackenzie West, the surrogate mother who had to flee the couple that hired her for her womb and pressured her to abort as soon as they learned that the baby had a heart condition. Yeah. And again, it just boggles the mind.
2: The biological parents of that hired this woman to carry, to gestate their child, said when they found out that the child had a treatable heart defect, which this woman knew because she was a nurse, treatable heart defect, that they thought they were doing what was best for their child.
5: Yeah.
2: And we talk about this. That was the subheader of an NBC news story. So people, they intake these stories with these kind of bland statements like that. And we're just all walking around like zombies, like, yep, better off dead. Not better off with the best medical care in the world. And a woman who wants to raise that child.
5: Yeah. Well, what about, another just sort of phenomenon of this is, remember when Iceland like cured Down syndrome?
2: Right.
5: I mean, you know, it really wasn't that. It was, you know, they just abort all of them. It's crazy to me how this has become just purely palatable to the American public. And I think people are so accustomed to hearing these things that they don't often realize that these are euphemisms for something that's pretty dark.
2: Right. Yeah, no, I mean, abortion is a euphemism for altruistic filicide, which is out of the textbooks for insanity. So, you know, that was kind of what I was trying to encourage people to at least contemplate, which is, you know, we're everything is cloaked in euphemisms, but sometimes something like this brings it to the forefront, and we're forced to consider, is it ever an act of mercy to kill an unborn child?
1: I think what gets me is the hubris that everybody knows how their life is going to play out if they have a disabled child or a child with special needs, or they're in college and they just think there is no way that this can turn out well. And I want to say, well, because you have a crystal ball, you know, I mean, the pro-lifers always are finding these stories where people say, I felt backed against a corner, but something told me push through. And I have this child that I absolutely adore.
2: Yeah, no, I mean, I think we all know countless families who would say that the child who has whatever, insert the name of difference, by a lot, you know, learning difference, disability, is the biggest blessing in their family. And it, you know, again, getting back to the question of civilization, is, you know, civilization hinges on us being able to coexist with people who are different from us. And so when you, per, you know, the point you brought up, Lee, about when you quote unquote eliminate or eradicate them, I mean, they didn't eradicate Down syndrome, they just eradicated a whole category of people. But when you do that, you grow up with an able, or you create an ableist society, and that's monstrous. Nobody wants to live in an ableist society, because, you know, as your husband Carter has written about, what it means to be human ultimately is about dependency. I mean, that's at the heart of Christianity. It's why the message of Christianity is so countercultural, is because we have such an individualistic, ableist society, that we really need the Christian message about sacrifice for others and dependence on others. But I guess to not end on a negative note, I don't know if you all saw the story percolating this week. The pro-life speech actor Tom Pelphrey gave at the Emmys. I did not know. Well, he's not pro-life, right? He just accidentally said a pro-life thing. I'm not sure.
5: I think so. I think it's the latter.
1: You know what?
5: I say celebrate it anyway.
1: Exactly.
2: Yeah, we'll take the win when we get it. So he just won his first award starring in HBO's Task. And he used the opportunity to really highlight his love for his fiance. He said, my love, my best friend, my partner, the very pregnant Kaylee Cuoco, I love you more than anything, and our family's the crown jewel of my life. And then to his children, including the one in his mother's womb, he said, Matilda, daddy loves you, baby girl in that belly, daddy loves you, thank you, and God bless. So, you know, we still have a national conscience, even Hollywood. But I guess we still have a lot more work cut out for us in helping people to protect that conscience and use it, activate it, to protect the most vulnerable members of our human family. So thanks for chatting, ladies, and talking about my article.
5: Thanks for writing that great article.
1: Thank you.
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0: 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Union with God means praying continually. 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

Prayer for our country. O Mary, who from the beginning received from God the mission and power to crush the serpent's head, by your holy and immaculate conception, deliver our government and its people from the influence of the evil one. 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
3: Family, a prayer that we pray together is a powerful prayer. So please pray together with me our EWTN family prayer. Today we pray for the church in Australia and Oceania. Almighty God and Father, we worship you who have given all things their place and time. We ask you to bless the continent of Australia and Oceania. 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Amen.
4: Behold the Lamb of God, who takes away the sins of the world. 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

In the name of the Father, and of the Son, and of the Holy Spirit. The grace of our Lord Jesus Christ and the love of God and the communion of the Holy Spirit be with you all. Brothers and sisters, let us acknowledge our sins and so prepare ourselves to celebrate the sacred mysteries. I confess to Almighty God and to you, my brothers and sisters, that I have greatly sinned in my thoughts and in my words, in what I have done, and in what I have failed to do, through my most grievous fault. Therefore I ask Blessed Mary, ever Virgin, all the angels and saints, and you, my brothers and sisters, to pray for me to the Lord our God. May Almighty God have mercy on us, forgive us our sins, and bring us to everlasting life.

Let us pray. God our Father, you made your lowly servant, St. Francis Mary, illustrious through every work of charity. Grant us, through his prayers and example, always to continue in sincere and humble service of our brothers. Through our Lord Jesus Christ, your Son, who lives and reigns with you in the unity of the Holy Spirit, God, forever and ever.

A reading from the letter of Paul, St. Paul, to the Philippians. Dearly beloved, it is God who in his good will toward you begets in you any measure of desire or achievement. In everything you do, act without grumbling or arguing. Prove yourselves innocent and straightforward, children of God beyond reproach in the midst of a twisted

0: Domini. The just man shall be an everlasting remembrance. Happy the man who fears the Lord, who greatly delights in his commands. He dawns through the darkness, a light for the upright. He is gracious, merciful, and just. Just man shall be an everlasting remembrance. Well for the man who is gracious and lends, who conducts his affairs with justice. He shall never be moved. The just man shall be in everlasting remembrance. An evil report he shall not fear. His heart is firm, trusting in the Lord. Lavishly he gives to the poor. His generosity shall endure forever. His horn shall be exalted in glory.
1: The just man.

This is my commandment, love one another as I have loved you. There is no greater love than this, to lay down one's life for one's friends. You are my friends if you do what I command you. I no longer speak of you as slaves, for a slave does not know what his master is about. Instead, I call you friends, since I have made known to you all that I heard from my Father. It was not you who chose me, it was I who chose you, to go forth and bear fruit. Your fruit must endure, so that all that you ask the Father in my name, he will give you. The commandment I give you is this, that you love one another.

There's almost nothing greater this side of heaven than friendship. Authentic friendship. It is not you who chose me, but I chose you. And this is the type of relationship that the Lord calls us into. Friendship

has the capacity to bring the best out of us, and even has the capacity to bring the things out of us that need to change. A true friend doesn't seek to sit with us and change us, but just by sitting with somebody who is a true friend, and in the context of real friendship, we want to change. We want to become the best version of ourselves. A true friend can really put their finger on the pulse, not in a condemnatory way, not in a way that makes us feel judged or shameful, but somebody who is a true friend can really put their finger on something in our life that may not be right and bring the best out of us and even heal us. The book of Sirach calls friendship a sturdy shelter and even a life-saving remedy. Friendship can be a remedy, like the best medication. In this context, this conversation the Lord gives us within the context of the institution of the Eucharist, where he gives us his life-saving blood and his body to nourish us and to enter into this life-giving friendship. This is my commandment: love one another as I have loved you. And we enter into this relationship, this type of life-saving friendship. And we always need to come back to how Christ loved, how he laid down his life for his friends. All of this week, we've been having a lot of Franciscan feasts. The Feast of the Stigmata of St. Francis. We know that Francis asks for two things in his life. That he would ask the Lord that insofar as the Lord would permit, that he would share in the same type of suffering in his body that the Lord experienced on the cross. Again, insofar as the Lord would permit it. It's only one who fully embraced the passion and death and carried the weight of sin on the cross. But St. Francis, in a very special and intimate way, shared in a particular friendship of Christ, carrying his wounds on his body. When you think of St. Francis, what is the first thing that you think about? Most people don't think about his being conformed to Christ crucified in the stigmata. That he bore the wounds, the brand marks of Jesus on his body. That he carried within him the crucifixion. And being so conformed to him, St. Francis would also say that not only do I desire to be conformed in body to share in the passion, but he asked the Lord that he would actually have the same love in his heart that Christ had on the cross when he gave his life for the salvation of the world. Because he knew that without love, he can't bear the pain. True love. You can't bear true pain and even carry love, contain love, without the love of God. And this is the love of God that has been poured out into us, St. Paul says in his letter to the Romans. The love of God has been poured out into us through the sacraments. St. Thomas Aquinas asserts that the ultimate goal of the ways of salvation
is seen in building up friendship between God and man. Is this possible? St. Thomas asks in the Secunda Secundae, question 23, article 1. He quotes the Discourse on Friendship of the Last Supper. St. Thomas says that for love to constitute friendship, it must have the character of benevolence, benevolentia. In other words, to desire the good of another, to will the good of another. And as long as we desire something for ourselves alone, that's concupiscence. But to desire the good of another, to be healed in that love, that is benevolence. And people say all the time, we all say this, I love that, I love food, I love my car, I love my job. And it's a little bit ridiculous to think that we can have love, we can have real authentic friendship with an object. We can't truly love food. We can't love something that doesn't give itself back to us in reciprocity, in giving. Friendship is between friend and friend. And this benevolence and friendship is founded upon real communication. Perhaps we all know the painful experience of how friendships fade when they are not constantly nourished and healed and brought to the Lord. And St. Thomas asks the question, can there be real exchange between God and man? Is not the distance between God and man infinite? That infinite gap between God and man. Christian faith says that God really conveys something of himself to us and has given himself to us in his beloved Son, Jesus Christ, and the Holy Spirit. God really communicates his life to us. He desires to communicate his life to us and for us to receive that gift. There can be a mutual communication, and it is possible to build up friendship on God's communication to us. St. Thomas calls this the foundation of friendship. God wishes to build up a friendship with his creatures. The whole way of the Christian life has its deepening sense in the building up of a friendship with God. All of morality and all of ethics are centered around building up this friendship with God and man. In other words, how we act. The whole morality of the Christian life is based on this friendship with God, being in communion with God. Years ago, I read this book, Information, but I have called you friends, and it's reflections on the art of Christian friendship. And it's by Mother Mary Frances of Port Clair, and she has some really great meditations kind of going through with her sisters about what authentic friendship is. And she says that friendship is the common denominator for every kind of love that there is. I think there is first thing I would like to you to think about, she says. There is no real love of any kind that is not rooted in friendship. And when love does not seem to be functioning properly, when it is not fruitful, it is always because there is not friendship in love. And she says this. She says, you see what is wrong with a lot of marriages. Too often people live in marriage relationship and don't even like one another. And we know that this is the biggest problem that wrecks marriages. Two people who live so intimately really do not like each other.
do not even have a love of friendship. Well, what are we going to base marriage on? The mere physical relationship won't hold up. It alone is not going to help these two people mature to help them to be what God wants them to be. People can fall out of love, and that can be healed. Sometimes couples need to go back to that first love. First of all, the love of God, and even what brought them together. Sitting with one another and actually asking themselves, what actually brought us together? Why did I fall in love with you? What was it about you? To go back to that moment, those moments, to recover that. That first love needs to be recovered. And even in our relationship with God, too. One of my teachers, Father Miller, used to say, gentlemen, always go back to that moment when Christ first called you. When you first started noticing the stirrings in your heart of a vocation. Because there's going to be a moment where you don't have those particular feelings anymore. Where, he said, everything becomes even boring. To go back to those moments where you first experienced an authentic stirring, and to recover that, because we can lose it. And people often lose it. Married couples, priests, religious, even bishops. We lose that first love. We lose the fact of the sense of why we're committed to one person in marriage, why we're committed to the Lord in priesthood and religious life. That needs to be always nourished and always recovered. Sister Mary Frances says, have you ever reflected on the etymology of the word respect? Well, what we have in the Latin, re and spectare, we have spectare, which it means to look. Spectare, to look. And re, again, look again. The real meaning of the word respect is to look again. And I say more particularly, to look again and again. When we do not have friendships with people, this is basically the reason, she says. We haven't looked again. And very specifically, we haven't looked again and again and again. And she says, and maybe again, to look again. Often we do not like the first look when we look at people, and that's it. We haven't looked again and again. We just turn off and decide without pondering deeply. We just turn off and decide that's it. We have an unfortunate psychology reflex in this area. We look once, say, no like, and decide without reasoning about it, of course, that we will have a different kind of relationship than friendship with this person. And C.S. Lewis, she quotes that he says that the love of friendship is one of the highest loves. The Lord Jesus knows everything about you, and he still calls you friend. Friendship with Christ is completely different. Human relationships, we've all had them, sometimes disappear when our weaknesses are exposed. Friendship with Christ, which is what every friendship should be modeled on, heals authentic friendship. Doesn't scandalize us when our weaknesses are exposed to another person. We actually, in some respects, begin to love the person more when their weaknesses are exposed.
God knows us and loves us completely. C.S. Lewis has a great quote, and I'll end with this. He says, "Friendship is born at the moment when one person says to another, 'What? You too? I thought I was the only one.'"

0: God is ever ready to hear the cry of the poor in our need. Let us unite in offering him our petitions with blameless hands.
1: That the Holy Father and all priests may rejoice in their vocation of bringing God's love to the world, we pray to the Lord. For public officials who work valiantly to renew the culture of life and to build a civilization of love, we pray to the Lord. That the peace of Christ will be established in those nations torn by war and strife, we pray to the Lord. For those who support EWTN spiritually and financially, that the Lord may reward them for their kindness and generosity, we pray to the Lord. For all who have died, that through the passion and death of Christ Jesus, they may be granted the remission of all their sins and share in eternal life, we pray to the Lord.
0: Lord God, you have prepared for those who love you what no eye has seen or ear has heard. Fill our hearts with your love, so that loving you above all and in all, we may attain your promises, which the heart of man has not conceived. We make our prayer through Christ our Lord.

0: Pray, brothers and sisters, that my sacrifice and yours may be acceptable to God, the Almighty Father.
1: May the Lord accept sacrifice and praise, for the praise and glory of his name, for our good and for the good of his holy church.
0: Lord, may the laudable merits of St. Francis Mary commend this our oblation. He offered himself to you a pleasing holocaust in praise of your love. Grant this in the name of Jesus the Lord. The Lord be with you.
1: And with your spirit.
0: Lift up your hearts.
1: We lift them up to the Lord.
0: Let us give thanks to the Lord our God.
1: It is
0: truly right and just, our duty and our salvation, always and everywhere, to give you thanks. Lord, Holy Father, Almighty and Eternal God, for in the saints who consecrated themselves to Christ for the sake of the kingdom of heaven, it is right to celebrate the wonders of your providence, by which you call human nature back to its original holiness, and bring it to experience on this earth the gifts you promise in the new world to come. And so with all the angels and saints, we praise you, as without end we acclaim.

You are indeed holy, O Lord, and all you have created rightly gives you praise. For through your Son, our Lord Jesus Christ, by the power and working of the Holy Spirit, you give life to all things and make them holy. And you never cease to gather a people to yourself, so that from the rising of a sun to its setting, a pure sacrifice may be offered to your name. Therefore, O Lord, we humbly implore you, by the same Spirit, graciously make holy these gifts we have brought to you for consecration, that they may become the body and blood of your Son, our Lord Jesus Christ, at whose command we celebrate these mysteries. For on the night he was betrayed, he himself took bread, and giving you thanks, he said the blessing, broke the bread, and gave it to his disciples, saying, "Take this, all of you, and eat of it, for this is my body, which will be given up for you."

In a similar way, when supper was ended, he took the chalice, and giving you thanks, he said the blessing, and gave the chalice to his disciples, saying, "Take this, all of you, and drink from it, for this is the chalice of my blood, the blood of the new and eternal covenant, which will be poured out for you and for many for the forgiveness of sins. Do this in memory of me."

Therefore, O Lord, as we celebrate the memorial of the saving passion of your Son, his wondrous resurrection and ascension into heaven, and as we look forward to his second coming, we offer you in thanksgiving this holy and living sacrifice. Look, we pray, upon the oblation of your church, and recognizing the sacrificial victim by whose death you will to reconcile us to yourself. Grant that we who are nourished by the body and blood of your Son and filled with his Holy Spirit may become one body, one spirit in Christ. May he make of us an eternal offering to you, so that we may obtain an inheritance with your elect, especially with the most blessed Virgin Mary, Mother of God, with blessed Joseph, her spouse, with your blessed apostles and glorious martyrs, with Saint Francis Mary Camporoso, and with all the saints, on whose constant intercession and your presence we rely for unfailing help. May this sacrifice of our reconciliation, we pray, O Lord, advance the peace and salvation of all the world. Be pleased to confirm in faith and charity with your pilgrim church on earth, with your servant, Leo, our Pope, and Stephen, our Bishop, the order of bishops, all the clergy, and the entire people you have gained for your own. Listen graciously to the prayers of this family whom you have summoned before you. In your compassion, O merciful Father, gather to yourself all your children scattered throughout the world. To our departed brothers and sisters, and to all who are pleasing to you at their passing from this life, give kind admittance to your kingdom. There we hope to enjoy forever the fullness of your glory, through Christ our Lord, through whom you bestow on the world all that is good.

0: At the Savior's command, informed by divine teaching, we dare to say, Our Father, who art in heaven, hallowed be thy name. Thy kingdom come, thy will be done, on earth as it is in heaven. Give us this day our daily bread, and forgive us our trespasses, as we forgive those who trespass against us. And lead us not into temptation, but deliver us from evil. Deliver us, Lord, we pray, from every evil. Graciously grant peace in our days, that by the help of your mercy, we may be always free from sin and safe from all distress, as we await the blessed hope and the coming of our Savior, Jesus Christ. Lord Jesus Christ, who said to your apostles, Peace I leave you, my peace I give you. Look not on our sins, but on the faith of your church, and graciously grant her peace and unity in accordance with your will, who live and reign forever and ever.
1: Amen.
0: The peace of the Lord be with you always.
1: Amen.

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Behold him who takes away the sins of the world. Blessed are those called to the supper of the Lamb. Lord, I am not worthy that you should enter under my roof, but only say the word, and my soul shall be healed.

For those who cannot now receive Jesus in the Blessed Sacrament, we offer the following prayer. Soul of Christ, sanctify me. Body of Christ, save me. Blood of Christ, inebriate me. Water from the side of Christ, wash me. 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O good Jesus, hear me. 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From the malicious enemy, defend me. 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Amen.

Let us pray. Lord, may our participation in the heavenly sacrament bring us comfort in the struggle of this mortal life. May it give us a foretaste of the delights of our home in heaven. We ask this through Christ our Lord. The Lord be with you. May Almighty God bless you, the Father and the Son and the Holy Spirit. Amen. 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

0: The Angelus.
1: In the name of the Father, and the Son, and the Holy Ghost. Amen. The angel of the Lord declared unto Mary, Hail Mary, full of grace, the Lord is with thee. Blessed art thou among women, and blessed is the fruit of thy womb, Jesus. Behold the handmaid of the Lord.
2: Be it done unto me according to thy word.
1: Hail Mary, full of grace, the Lord is with thee. Blessed art thou among women, and blessed is the fruit of thy womb, Jesus.
2: Holy Mary, Mother of God, pray for us sinners, now and at the hour of our death. Amen.
1: And the Word was made flesh.
2: And dwelt among us.
1: Hail Mary, full of grace, the Lord is with thee. Blessed art thou among women, and blessed is the fruit of thy womb, Jesus.
2: Holy Mary, Mother of God, pray for us sinners, now and at the hour of our death. Amen.
1: Pray for us, Holy Mother of God,
2: that we may be made worthy of the promises of Christ.
1: Let us pray.

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1: Well, today, we're continuing our journey through Psalm 69. Psalm 69 is in book 2 of the Psalms. Psalms 51 through 72, all of those written by King David. And so the prescript or superscript of this psalm says, Lemenzeach Shoshanim Hat David. So it's for the choir master intoned like lilies of David. So David wrote this psalm, gave it to the choir master, again, one of the superintendents of the musical guild of the Jewish temple that we can see in 1 Chronicles 15, verses 16 through 22. You can see a list of all those guys. And he wanted the melody of this psalm to sound like something called the lilies, or Shoshanim in Hebrew. Again, no idea what that may have sounded like. But I think it's interesting that David had a specific tune in his mind when he was writing and wanting music put to this particular psalm. Today we're going to pick up in verse 33, which is almost at the end. There's 37 verses in this psalm. And I love how this psalm starts off. Save me, O God, for the waters have risen to my neck. I have sunk into the mud of the deep, and there is no foothold. So, man, how many times have we been there in our life where we feel that whatever's happening in our life is overwhelming us? We feel like we're sinking in the quicksand, that we can't grab onto anything, that we're just sinking, that life is getting away from us. The challenges seem to be overwhelming us. And David definitely has felt and experienced that. And that's what I love about these Psalms. You know, as I continue to pray them now in my 50s, you know, again, I pray them differently than I did when I first was exposed to them as a teenager, and then in my 20s and my 30s, because as you have life experience, as you go through joys, as you know, marriage and family and the kids growing up and job and, you know, challenges and rewards, all these different things happen to you, your life experience. But as you're praying the Psalms, you're bringing those experience into the Psalms. And so the Psalms, you pray them differently. You experience differently. You feel them differently because you're now connected them to your own lived experience. Right. And so David has, so as we're praying these Psalms, even written there were thousands of years ago, we can still see ourselves and our lives in the pages of the Psalms. So, verse 33 starts off. It says the poor, when they see it, will be glad. We'll see what? When they see God beginning to rise up and enter into our experience and bring his healing, his mercy. So it says, when the poor see it, will be glad. Again, not just the materially poor, but those who are poor in spirit. Those who feel the poverty of the weight of life that seems to be overwhelming them. Those who are dealing with the poverty of their spiritual deprivation. You know, the poverty of caving into the power of sin and pride and weakness. You know, when they see God beginning to intervene into their life, and when they have that conversion, that metanoia experience, when they start to turn things around in their lives, then it says they will praise God's name. So the poor, when they see God actually working, they will be glad, and God-seeking hearts will revive. I love that image, that God-seeking hearts will revive. Because think about it, when you're having a heart attack and your heart stops, you need to be revived, right? So they hit you with the paddles, clear, boom, right? And then you know, they try to get a rhythm started. So it's like this with our lives and our spiritual journey as well. When we're living in our sin, when we're living in spiritual deprivation, when we're caving into weakness, which is what sin is not a power, by the way. Sin is a weakness. Sin is not a power. But sin has power over us when we give in to our weaknesses. That's when sin can have power over us. But in and of itself, it is not a power, it is a weakness. And so we need Christ's strength. We need the strength of the Holy Spirit to come into our lives to enliven us and revive our hearts. And all those things that are keeping our hearts from beating strongly in the Lord. You know, the Holy Spirit comes in with those spiritual paddles. Clear! Boom!
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4: Good morning and welcome to Mornings with Mother. It's an hour of fun, family, and solid Catholic teaching from the foundress of EWTN, Mother Angelica. So get your Bible and a cup of coffee. Here's Mother Angelica.
5: Well, we got such a great audience tonight. Of course, we always have our wonderful people from, guess where, Louisiana. We're going to talk about faithfulness. And I guess that thought came to me today because there aren't too many people faithful, you know? Yeah, men aren't faithful to their wives aren't faithful to their husbands, children aren't faithful to their parents, we're not faithful to God, not faithful to the church. So tonight I would like to talk about faithfulness. Now since this is family night and we're all kind of here together, if you have a question about faithfulness or you want to ask something about how to be faithful, why you should be faithful, or why you're not faithful. Some of you are not faithful to the church for rather ridiculous reasons. Some none when you were a kid was mean. If everybody left the church because some nun was mean, there wouldn't be anybody in it. I used to hate nuns, I told you that. Oh, I thought they were the meanest people in the world. They always looked like they just lost their husbands or something. I remember when I was a kid, I quit Catholic school 3 times. I was glad to leave, and they were glad to see me leave. I never got along with them. There was one nun I liked, and I guess I liked her because one time she gave me some gruel of some kind. I was very hungry. I guess she guessed that. She brought me to the convent. And I remember I ate at the entrance of the door, but it was something hot. I remember her. And there's one thing I never wanted to be was a nun. And I told God that. I'd be very careful what you tell God you're not going to do. Because that's just what you're going to do. But I want you to call. We all have our little things about being faithful. Some of you have left the church, you know that, because you thought everybody there was being a hypocrite. One more won't hurt. You might as well go. Everybody that goes to church is a sinner. And some of you have left the church because you think, well, this man goes or that woman goes and they have this bad life or that bad. I'm not going to go. You go to church to receive the Eucharist, the body, blood, soul, and divinity of Jesus. You go to give him praise and honor. And you know why you go? You go because Sunday is the Lord's Day. And you want to give it to him. Right now, Sunday doesn't seem to be in many people's lives any different than any other day. And that's a lack of faithfulness, isn't it, huh? People use Sunday to get all the work done they didn't get done during the week. Say, well, I got to cut my grass. Let it grow. What's the difference? You can cut it next week. Cut it some night after you come home from work. I know there's a lot of reasons why some of you have to work, or work night shifts, day shifts. Those are exceptions to the rule. But are we faithful in going to Mass on Sundays? Now your excuse is Sister so-and-so or Father so-and-so said you don't have to go. But that isn't important. What they say is what God says. Make holy the Sabbath. You know, you give 6 days a week to your family, to yourself, to the world, Why can't we give one day to God? Isn't that strange how selfish we are? And all he wants to do is rest. All he wants you to do is rest. Now, why is it? Is it sensible to you that you don't want to rest? So I get bored. Well, if you're sitting there by yourself thinking of yourself, I think you are the most boring person there is. If you're thinking of yourself all day, it's boring. So let's start out with being faithful to God. I want to tithe. You know, a lot of people think tithing is only money. That is not a bad idea. Not a bad idea for me either. However, I want to tithe to God. Do you tithe to God? Do you tithe your time to God? Huh? No, you don't tithe your time to God. So, well, I'm a married man. I'm a married woman. The world's made up of married people. What do you think? The commandment's just not for me, it's for you. Keep holy the Sabbath, Sunday. It's God's fidelity to us. You know, God is so faithful. When I think of all the terrible things going on in my country, my United States, then I go all over the various parts of the country or the world, it's terrible. And yet God don't wipe us off the face of the earth. Isn't that remarkable? I would have a long time ago. Ew, I'd have go pow. See? But thank God, you know, I'm not God. I wouldn't have the patience, neither would you. But he waits, and he waits, and he waits. He gives us time and time and time to come back. So all of you listening tonight that are not faithful to the church, you've lost faith. Maybe it's because your faith was in people and you got scandalized. And the Lord said, woe to the man who causes scandal. It's better for him if a millstone was placed around his neck and he was drowned into the sea. Whew. That's pretty strong, isn't it, huh? You wouldn't take that from me, but you see, it's what the Lord said. Let's examine ourselves. Am I faithful to God? Some people think if they say grace before meals, they've done it all. That's okay. Do you get up in the morning with a prayer?

Well, that's kind of foolish, you know. See, now we don't have patience like God does. You know, in Romans 4:20. Well, I got to find Romans first, don't I, huh? I had a group one time of Protestants that came for scripture class every Monday. And one Monday, there were about five people there, and they were, I said, for Galatians, and they were over here at the Gospels, and I said Ezekiel, and they were way over there in Isaiah, and I thought to myself, what's wrong, you know? And I said to them, where are you from? I won't tell you the church. But anyway, they turned out to be Catholic, you see. They didn't know Ezekiel from Galatians. That was the bad part of it. You know, if I said Galatians, they were in Ezekiel. And if I said Ezekiel, they were down in Thessalonians somewhere. And so I have to find the same place here. He says, since God has promised it, Abraham refused either to deny or even doubt it, but drew strength by faith. He believed. And some of our infidelity is because a lack of faith, isn't it, huh? I'm not going to be faithful to God if I don't believe in God. I'm not going to be faithful to the church if I don't believe in the Eucharist. There was an article by a Selman senior who said, Jesus Christ is dead, it doesn't have any influence in his life. Well, why don't you stop writing, brother? What are you doing on that altar? See, if I am not faithful, it's because I lack faith. We have to have a beautiful faith in the Lord. Now, poor Jesus was expelled from a high school or some kind of school because they had a picture of Jesus there, huh? Lack of faith. If I lack faith, I'm not going to be faithful. So let's examine, are you faithful to God? Do you give him time? Do you give him love? Do you give him your strength? Do you give him hope? Do you believe in his promises? If you're not faithful to God, I question you'll be faithful to anybody. Because if I do not love the man I see, St. John said, how can I love the God I don't see? Huh? I think I told you when I was a kid, my grandmother used to send me to the grocery store, and she would buy soup meat, just a little bit of meat around the bones. But I noticed one time the butcher, a nice Italian guy, would put his thumb on the scale, see? As small as I was, I knew that was not right. And I said to one day, pipsqueak that I was, you're cheating. And he had to look over the counter to see me, see? Ah, get out of here, he said. Either you put your thumb on that scale. No, I did. Yes, you did. So he gave me the meat. I went down and told my grandmother that he put his finger on the scale, his thumb. I didn't get the meat I was supposed to get. See, lack of faithfulness. See, we would say you lie or cheat. Whatever it is, whatever the particular name is, still being faithless. So you have to be faithful to the Lord. Now, how much are you faithful to your employer? Do you ever think of that? How many coffee breaks do you take? How many times a day are you getting a headache? Huh? You ever think of that? How many times you take out for a smoke? Do you really give 8 hours? It's a lack of faithfulness, isn't it, huh? I think I told you about the letter I got, a vocation letter. She wanted to know what our debt level was. She's lucky she didn't call. That line would have been hot. Why? Because that is not a part of vocation. When you come to

0: Minus you, you accept it all, debts, everything, because you love Jesus. See? See, what's your debt level? How much vacation do I get? I said, zilcho, sweetheart, all the way. See, we're not faithful. We just don't want to give all. We want to keep back all the time. Sometimes we're not faithful to our employer. How faithful are you as students in school? A teacher called the other day, she quit because she said she was afraid of all the guns and knives. How can you learn when you have guns and knives, huh? How can a teacher discipline or if she's afraid of students, see? I don't know if any of you know the old, well, I can't say old, I don't know whether they do it or not, but the Christian Brothers used to wear a little, like two little white things here. Do you remember that? And they had a collar, and they were just like two pieces of cloth, and they were about that thick. They came down this way. And so this new teacher was in the school, got in their first day, and he walked in, and the kids were very unruly. And this one kid said, "Hey, brother, you always wear that bib." Brother never said a word. He went up to that kid and took him by the nape of the neck and pulled him out of his chair. He said, "I used to be a prize fighter. You want to make something out of it?" And he clunked him down in his seat. And the whole room was disciplined from that moment on. You see, we become bullies because we're not faithful. See? Are you faithful to the duties of your state in life? That was what Our Lady of Fatima said. Do you remember? "The penance of this century," she said, "was to be faithful to the duties of your state in life." Whatever that is. If you're a student, are you a faithful student? Do you really study? Do you realize that taxpayers' money pays for someone to stand up there and teach you? Do you take advantage of that? Do you waste all that money? If you're a high school student, a college student. I've talked to college student after college student, and I say, "What are you majoring in?" And this one girl said, "Zoology." Well, that's interesting. "What are you going to do when you graduate?" "I'm going to work in a restaurant." I said, "A restaurant? Why?" "I don't know. I just like to try it." I said, "What happened to your zoology?" "All right, I'm tired of it." Are you faithful to your father, your mother, who worked hard to put you through college? See, that's a lack of faithfulness, isn't it? We don't think of these things today. Are you faithful to your friend? Can they tell you a secret, you won't repeat it? Huh? Is telling you something like broadcasting it over television? When you learn the secret, are you become a town crier? Yeah. Tomorrow is Ash Wednesday. The goodie. What are you going to do for Lent? "I'm not going to eat candy." "Oh, go give me a candy business. How much candy do you eat all Lent, huh? I'm going to give up candy. I bet you don't eat a bar in 2 months. Why don't you stop gossiping?" "Oh, you wouldn't have anything to say." "Why don't we stop tearing down our neighbor?" That's a real art today, isn't it, huh? Newspapers, reporters all try to dig up all this dirt. Oh, years ago I read a little thing in a paper about that big, about the sex life of Daniel Boone. Who cares? they can't say anything nice about anybody. That's a lack of faithfulness to your neighbor. Why do we relish destruction? How many of you would listen to the news if it wasn't gory? of you said, oh, the news was nothing on. What do you mean was nothing on? There's always something on. It wasn't juicy. Ah, we got it. It wasn't sexy. It wasn't gory. It wasn't tragic. See, we've become unfaithful to my neighbor. See, we don't understand if there could be any good news. You ever had any good news on the news? I never did. Once in a while, they come up with something. They're always looking for the worst. The unfaithfulness to society. And politicians who say one thing and then do something else, unfaithful to your promises. See? There is a strain of unfaithfulness. It starts with God, goes to your family, huh? Then goes to your neighbor, goes to your work. So let's talk tonight about being unfaithful or faithful. We have an electrician here. He had a terrible accident. He's got one leg that much shorter than the other, almost died. And his mother's old. And she has Alzheimer's, I think. And I've heard from other employees that he is most loving with his mother. He came to me one day and he said, I don't want to put her in a home. I'll take care of her myself. He cried. And they say he treats her so lovingly. Faithful. See? So, we have a call. Hello?
1: Yes, Mother Angelica.
0: Yeah, where are you from?
1: I'm from Chicago.
0: Wow, great.
1: How you doing this evening?
0: I'm great. Well, okay, I got a little jet lag, but I'm okay.
1: Okay, my question is, I was wondering, how does God pick people with faith, I mean, as far as visionaries? I mean, when Christ or the Virgin Mary appears to people, how does he choose them? I mean, what, in your opinion, how do you think he goes about that?
0: I don't know if you trust the visionaries that are accepted by the church. Bernadette had very bad asthma. She was ignorant, spoke patois instead of good French. You get the little children of La Salette, the children of Fatima, huh? The shepherds. They all had something in common, and that was faithfulness. They were very simple, and they believed. And there was that simple faith in God. And although they were uneducated, they couldn't explain. Bernadette was one of, I think, the most beautiful, because she knew nothing. When her sister asked her at school to explain the Trinity, she couldn't, and she was pushed back. Her first Holy Communion was pushed back. She was wise. But she didn't have anything that we would think necessary to have a vision. Simple, ready to obey. Oh, now I think we have a little thing here we're looking at, huh? You find that all real visionaries, I don't think all visionaries are real today, but all real ones are simple, not stupid. Now, there's a difference. Simple. They had great faith. They believed in what they saw, and they accomplished what was asked of them, no matter what the pain. I think those are the qualities God is looking for. I don't think he just went around and said, you're it, and you're it, and you're it. I think those qualities of faith, and all the children, especially the children, Fatima, they were threatened with oil and boiling oil and going to jail, and Bernadette too. They're undaunted, faithful. Faithful to Our Lady, faithful to what she told them. So I think our Lord chooses the least to confound the strong. But I think there is an element, the same reason Jesus chose 12 ignorant women. Well, Judas wasn't ignorant, he was educated. But those men, according to Acts, were ignorant. What did they have, though, that was so necessary to see God? A burning faith. That nothing and no one could change or swerve one way or another. And today, we're all like a bunch of reeds shaken in the wind. Somebody called today and said the priest put sand in the holy water fountain. So when you go in, you can put your hands through and feel the power of the earth. Are you nuts or what? Power of the earth. The earth didn't create you. God created you. And you, above all, who put the sand in that fountain, need holy water. And a lot of it. Somebody ought to pour a gallon of it on you. They're unfaithful to God. If I went to this church and I saw sand in the holy water fountain, I would take it handful by handful. I'd sprinkle it everywhere and make him sweep and sweep and sweep until he got it out. Now that's nasty, isn't it? Not as nasty as depriving the people of holy water and leading them to a heretical earth spirituality. See, they lack faithfulness and they lack that simplicity. If you want to read about why the Lord chose the apostles, look at the 21st chapter of St. John's Gospel. They were out, they had been out all night, they were cold, wet, and hungry, and the stranger on the shore says, "Friends, have you caught anything?" And what did Peter say? "No." I wouldn't have said no. I would have thought I didn't go fishing. I went out to meditate. But he was a simple man, see? He said no. And the Lord said, "Throw your net on starboard side, wrong side of the boat." And what did he do? Peter did it. But what I have done? I say, "Hey, who are you? I'm a fisherman, you know? I've been fishing all my life. I know where to throw a net. That's not the place." I would have been smart aleck, see? But does Peter smart aleck? No, he threw the net. So what hit? He was humble and obedient. When that net's filled with 153 fish, John recognized it's the Lord. Oh, you know what the Lord said to all of them? They pulled in that fish. He said, "Bring in the fish you have caught." Oh, who caught what? You know, he told them when, where, and he put the fish in the net. So there was humility, obedience, and faithfulness. That's why these children were called. It's very difficult to discern a true revelation today. But as long as they don't say anything against sacraments and faith, that's your criteria, that's your rule of thumb. I think Our Lady is appearing in many places. I think that's why statues cry and she knows what sin is and disobedience, see? And we're unfaithful. So we have another call. Hello?
2: Hello.
0: Hi, where are you from?
2: Texarkana, Texas.
0: Well, what is your question?
2: I wanted to know, what is faith?
0: What is faith?
2: Uh-huh.
0: Well, let's go to Hebrews here. I can tell you a little bit about faith. There's the intellectual assent to faith, which allows you to believe all of the doctrines of the church. It allows you to understand exactly what the church believes and asks us to believe. See? Faith is that invisible reality. See? That we cling to without having seen it. It's a certainty, a certain awareness of the truth. That's what it says in Hebrews. Of the truth of the faith and the existence of God in the salvation given to me by Jesus, in the love and maternity of Mary, in the sacraments. I don't believe because I feel it, huh? I don't believe because I know, I understand it all. But there's something in the heart. And some people have it and some people don't. Did you ever meet somebody who doesn't have any faith, huh? And don't you wonder about it? You say, why? It's so easy. Why can't they catch on? Why don't they believe? Well, they can't. They don't see that invisible reality. Wherever you are tonight, do you want to know that God is with you? I don't know whether you're in your bedroom, your living room, you're in somebody else's house listening, but the very Lord God, Father, Son, and Holy Spirit is in that very place you're in. And if you shut off your radio and all the noise, and you listen for a moment, you will know the presence of God. You will understand His awesome, wondrous presence. It isn't something you can explain almost, because it's something you know. So many people ask me about my vocation. Been a long time. I can't explain it though, you know? You just know you have it. And faith isn't something you can always explain fully, but it's that certainty and that invisible reality. On an intellectual basis, it's an assent to truth. That's what's wrong with the world. And during the 60s, they took away the scriptures and all the beautiful stories in the scripture, those events in history that the parting of the Red Sea turned out to be the parting of the Reed Sea. Who's going to tell me it's a Reed Sea? You know, why are you talking about a Reed Sea? No, Reed Sea ain't going to save anybody. But there was enough confusion to just create doubts in the mind. Then he took this away and took that away and questioned this and questioned that. And the first thing you know, what do you have now? Pretty well, nothing. So it's an assent to truth that Jesus was here. He was born of the Virgin Mary, the Holy Spirit. He came, He lived among us, He died for us. He rose at the right hand of the Father. He shall come again. We believe. You see, that's faith. Then there's everyday faith, you know. That's kind of the hardest, don't you think? Huh? What do I do now, Lord? See, that's kind of... Everybody thinks I'm a woman of faith. Do you think that? Huh? Yeah? One time I said that at a conference I was at. I said it took a lot of Balaks. This woman came up to me after the conference. She was absolutely horrified. And she said to me, "I don't understand." I said, "What? How you, a woman of faith, can take a lot of Maalox?" I said, "My stomach doesn't know I have faith." Huh? There's no guarantee if you have faith you're not going to get ulcers. Huh? So faith is doesn't take away all your problems and troubles and make everybody healthy, wealthy, and wise. No, faith is that awareness of the will of God in my life. That no matter what happens, His hand is in mine. That I can go on. I can trust Him. Then it's a man of faith, you see. Hard to describe, isn't it, huh? It's a woman in a bed of cancer is praising God. That's faith. A woman called not too long ago. Her daughter was burned by her husband. He was brought to trial. The husband killed his wife during the trial. And she forgave him. That's faith. Faith is something very real and very personal. Very close to God. It's that relationship I have with God. If I don't have that relationship with God, then I will lose faith in mankind. They go, two go together. We have another call. Hello?
3: Yes, good evening, Mother.
0: Yeah, where are you from?
3: I'm calling you from San Juan, Puerto Rico.
0: Oh, wonderful.
3: And my question is, I have two stepsons, ages 11 and 13. I recently returned to from church for about 2 years after my brother died.
0: Uh-huh.
3: And I've been going to church frequently.
0: Uh-huh.
3: My question is, with all these problems that all the youth is going through around the world, since
0: yeah.
3: I travel in Europe, the United States, and now back home in Puerto Rico, what else other than our example, teaching our children our faith, what else can we, or which way can we show them that us being Christian is the most wonderful thing in the world? They seem not to care
0: yeah.
3: for it, and I try practicing every day on a daily basis with them.
0: Yeah. Well, the best way you can teach children, especially faith and religion, is very simple. Children's minds are so open, and we must fill them with God. You live in Puerto Rico, and you have such beautiful mountains, and you have all the ocean on both sides. You could take them out and sit on the sand and say, "Look at the ocean. How vast. God created that." I never look at an ocean. I haven't seen it for a long time, but it's so vast. Take him out early in the morning and look at a sunrise. And say, "Look, God's painting a picture this morning. Isn't it beautiful?" Or sunset. See? Just as Our Lady spoke such profound things to children, you too can do that. You can ask your child and tell them that they were created by God. That God Himself, Father, breathed a soul into their little bitty body. Children are ready. I talked to a CCD teacher one time. First and second graders, and I said, "Do you explain the Trinity?" She said, "Oh, no." She said, "That's so deep." I said, "Oh, to teach sex education. She said, oh, yes.
4: Oh.
0: Now, let me tell you something, sweetheart. If you don't teach about the Trinity, they're going nowhere fast for what you're teaching them. Teach your children about God as Father, Jesus as Son, and the Spirit as Lord, friend, and teacher of all. You can teach a child anything about God, and they'll never forget it. Let them understand. Look, you have beautiful flowers. I was in Puerto Rico for a couple of days, and Caribbean. Beautiful country. There's so much beauty that you can say, oh, look what God made today. Oh, wow. Pick up a stone and say, isn't this beautiful? That's what God made today. How do you like that? Simple, but they will never forget God made it all. We have another call. Hello?
5: Mother?
0: Hey, where are you from?
5: Chicago, Illinois.
0: Oh, we got two. Yeah. What's wrong?
5: Well, I married a man with three children 23 years ago, and I developed multiple sclerosis like 11 years ago. Found out a year and a half ago he'd been having an affair, and he'd been leaving me and coming back for the last year and a half, and he finally now decided he wants to be with this other woman. And I raised his kids Catholic, and I did all the right things, and now I'm all alone, and I'm a cripple, and I just don't understand how God can do that if you're a good Christian. How does he allow all these bad things to happen?
0: Yeah. I know how you feel. My mother used to feel that way. For years and years and years, my mother never went to church. She was all kind of angry with God, see? She's a good woman, but things just didn't work out. But I can tell you one thing. She was faithful. She was faithful. Hard, but faithful. God isn't mean. Don't say that. Don't blame God for what your husband did or your children. You were a faithful mother and wife. And God is pleased with that. Your children are not faithful. Your husband was not faithful, but you were faithful. You have a great cross. There's no getting away from it. But don't put the cross of bitterness on top of what you already have. Because here's where you get hopeless. I want you to take this cross that's yours and give it to Mary, our mother. All the people abandoned her son. She knows what it means to be abandoned. The one she loved the most died because he was God. And although she was given to all of us and to John, how unfaithful we are to her. How many of us are faithful to Our Lady? Well, after our Lord said, behold your mother. How many of us treat her as a mother? How many of us go to her? How many intercede? We abandon her. Many churches don't even have her statue or her image. Our Lady seems to be in the way in so many churches today. They've put her out. She's our mother. She knows how you feel. She understands. I wonder if that's why she cries. I wonder if she doesn't cry like you cry. Well, go to Mary. Say your rosary every day. Ask her to give you the grace to see what she saw. And I think it would be also very good for you to offer your pain and sufferings and loneliness for the very people that hurt you. That's what she did. When Jesus said, Father, forgive them, they know not what they do, she said exactly the same thing. Go to Mary. Will you do that? I would say a little prayer for you, huh? Lord Jesus, I ask that you let your mother Mary, the mother you've given us, wrap her arms around this lady. Do not allow her to despair. Keep her faithful to you. You make her understand, Lord, she's not abandoned. She's not alone. We all have our sufferings, huh? We all have our purgatory on earth, some greater than others. But if we bear it patiently in love, one day we shall see his face, glorious and wonderful, on that beautiful day we call death. And then you'll understand and it'll all go away. You won't remember a thing. Don't despair. He loves you. And Mary loves you. I go to Our Lady a lot. They sure haven't, you know, been mezza. And I figure the best way to get to her son is through her, you know what I mean? I bet all of you, when your dad, you didn't want your dad to know anything, what'd you do? You went to your mother, right? Huh? Did you tell her? And didn't she get you out of Dutch? Huh? You ever do that? Sure you did. You never did that? No? Well, I couldn't do that because I didn't know where my father was, so I couldn't do that. I had to face reality, you see. And reality was my mother. But you have a mother to go to. You go to her. She's always there, always ready, always helpful. We have another call. Hello?
4: Hi. My name is Andrew. I wanted to know.
0: How old are you, honey?
4: I'm 7.
0: You're 7. And what's your question?
4: Hi.
0: Hi. Okay, what do you want to say? Huh?
4: I'm having problems in school and I hope you could help me.
0: Okay. You want me to say a prayer for you?
4: Yeah.
0: What kind of problems are you having?
4: Bad problems.
0: What kind?
4: What?
0: In school?
4: Yeah.
0: I had a lot of problems in school, honey. What kind of bad problems you got?
4: Talking out of turn, going in the corner.
0: You're what?
4: Talking out of turn, going in the corner.
0: Oh. Well, that's a lot better than I thought. I want you to know, sweetheart, that you're very sensitive to offending God. Obviously, you know that he's present, don't you? Huh? And that's why you're so sensitive to talking when you shouldn't be talking. That could be a big problem for you, but I want you to know that whatever you do, wherever you do it, God is there to help you overcome temptation, to help you to be good and holy. I'm going to pray for you to kind of straighten out your act, huh? Even at seven. My first grave fault was at three. You're doing pretty good. My grandmother, my father's mother, well, anyway, I won't describe her. I remember we had a little white stove and the oven door was open, and my grandmother was yelling at my mother. And I was 3 years old. I can see the stove, I can see my grandmother, and I can see my mother. And she was yelling at my mother because she obviously didn't debone the chicken when she put it in the oven. And I looked at my mother, my grandmother, at three, and I said, "Oh, shut up, you all time talk, talk." So, sweetheart, at least you haven't gone that far. But I'm glad you're sensitive. See? Isn't that terrible for your first act of reason to tell your grandmother to shut up because she's talking too much? My mother thought it was pretty good. But now I know that was not a good thing to do, you see? So I want you to stay very close to Jesus. If you feel you want to do something you know you shouldn't do, then you talk to Jesus about it and say, "Oh, Jesus, help me not to do this." I'm glad you called. And I'm glad you're listening. And my little friend, I want to say a prayer for you. Lord Jesus, I want you to help my little friend. I want you to keep him close to you. Make him sensitive, not scrupulous, but sensitive to danger. Keep him strong and make him love you all the days of his life. You say a prayer for me before you go to bed, huh? Because we all need prayer. We all need to know there is a God. He loves me. I must be faithful. Watch yourselves. Don't believe all the things that are going wrong. Question them. Be careful. Stay on the right path. I had a real sweet letter today from a woman who has a little dish. That's the only way she can get the network. And when we had to change satellites, she couldn't see us anymore. She said she put her savings into having the trees cut down around her house so she could see the network. It was the only consolation she had. That woman's listening right now. I want to thank you for loving God that much, that you want to hear about him, you want to know him, you want to love him. Be careful of wolves and sheep's clothing, all of you. Anyone, no matter who he is, that takes you away from belief in Jesus as Son of God, that he rose from the dead, that he lived for you and died for you, that he loves you, that he is Lord of all. Anyone that takes you away from the sacraments and the scriptures, anyone who confuses your faith so much that you lose it, don't go that direction. Be careful, our Lord said, that you cannot go to him by any other door. You go to the Father only through Jesus. God bless you. I love you. God loves you more. Bye.
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0: Today is the feast day of St. Castor, who was a martyr, and St. Venturino. Born in Bergamo, Italy in the 14th century, Venturino grew up with a deep faith and made a decision to become a priest, taking the habit of the Dominicans in 1319. He had an incredible gift for preaching, and before long was drawing huge crowds everywhere he spoke all across northern Italy. In February 1335, Venturino took a huge pilgrimage, 30,000 people, to Rome. Pope Benedict XII, at the time based in Avignon, France, thought that Venturino intended to make himself pope and ordered him to stop the pilgrimage. A similar order was issued by the Dominicans. However, the news of these orders did not reach Venturino in time. He arrived in Rome, spoke at several churches where he was well received, then suddenly left, leaving the pilgrimage behind. When Venturino sought an audience with the Pope a few months later, he was arrested and placed in prison, where he stayed for 8 years. The next Pope, Clement VI, restored Venturino and in 1344 asked him to preach a crusade against the Turks, which he did with great success. He died just 2 years later. Saint Venturino, please pray for us. I'm meteorologist Mike Roberts for Covenant Network. Have a blessed day.
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8: Peace be to you. And may I tell you a story about a bishop and a priest? Because these stories might be a very fitting introduction to a sacrament that has to do with the government of the church, namely holy orders. This first story I am familiar with because it was told to me by a fellow prisoner of the bishop. This good bishop was put into a communist prison in China, and through persecutions and beatings, his weight fell to about 90 pounds. Covered with vermin, prison sores, wearing a black stocking cap and a black kimono. He was unable to walk by himself. He always had to be supported by two fellow Chinese prisoners. Providentially, however, he was the only one in prison that was ever given bread and wine. The communists did not know why they gave it to him. But at any rate, he had it. If they knew that he was going to read Mass with the bread and wine, they certainly would never have given it to him. And this person in prison with him told me that no Mass in a Gothic cathedral, with all the pomp and splendor of liturgy, could ever equal the beauty of that Mass that was said by the bishop as he leaned against the prison wall with the tin tray before him, moving his fingers, saying over the bread, "This is my body." And over the wine, "This is my blood." And then secretly afterwards, passing out communion to those who shared his faith. He was put in a death march, where later on he perished. And a communist colonel who was in charge of the march put a sack around his neck, weighed about 30 pounds. It was so tied that as he marched, the rope would gradually tighten, the sack would become heavier, and the bishop would eventually be choked to death. As the march began, this fellow prisoner told me that he broke ranks and went up to the communist colonel and shouted at him, "Don't do that! Look at the man!" It was a kind of an H.A. homo. The communist colonel looked at him as if for the first time in his life he really saw suffering. And then he said to the one who interrupted him, "Get back in line, you dog." The death march began. And this friend of mine who told me this narrative said that he tried to peer through the marching lines of the prisoners to see if he could catch a sight of the bishop supported by two fellow Chinese prisoners. After about a mile, he saw him. The bishop was still standing, but the sack was not on his back. The sack was on the back of the communist colonel. I asked, "What happened?" He said the communist colonel put it on his own back. "And why?" He said, "I think he was edified by the patience and resignation of the good bishop. In any case, the communist was arrested for having done that service. The last we heard of him was that he was in prison." The other story is about a priest. Communist told this priest to strip himself. He stripped himself to a point where he had left only his shoes and stockings. They started beating him about the head and the body with rods. He leaned over and began taking off his shoes and stockings. And they said, "Leave them on. Why do you want to take them off?" He said, "Because I want to die like our Lord." Where do bishops and priests come from? They come from a sacrament. It will be recalled that there are two social sacraments, matrimony and holy orders. In the natural order, man and woman propagate the human species. God has elevated this to a sacrament of matrimony. In the natural order, too, there must be government. In the divine supernatural order, in the mystical body of Christ, there must be government. And the sacrament of government of the mystical body is holy orders. And in this government, there are degrees, there's order, there's hierarchy. And the division of these orders is principally three: deaconship, priesthood, and episcopacy. Our blessed Lord, therefore, at the night of the Last Supper, and all during his public life, as a matter of fact, chose human instruments to mediate between himself and the world. The scripture says, they are to be the ministers and dispensers of the mysteries of God. And again in the Epistle to the Hebrews we read, the purpose for which any high priest is chosen from among his fellow men and made a representative of men in their dealings with God is to offer gifts and sacrifices in expiation for their sins. But inasmuch as we are dispensers of the great mysteries of God, why did he not choose angels? Well, because sympathy, compassion, and suffering together with one who has already suffered would be lacking to an angel. An angel would not have that common denominator.

quality of femininity he compensated for by calling Mary to suffer alongside of him, or rather at the foot of his cross in his passion. So our Lord therefore was able to lay hold of us simply because he shared something in common with us. That is why God chose us, weak creatures. So God chose us poor weak creatures, therefore, as Cardinal Newman has put it, for the sake of those with whom we deal. He has sent forth for the ministry of reconciliation not angels, but men. He has sent forth your brethren to you, not beings of some unknown nature and some strange blood, but of your own bone, of your own flesh, to preach to you. It is your brethren that he has appointed, no one else. Sons of Adam, sons of your nature, the same by nature, differing only in grace and in power. Men like you, exposed to temptations, to the same temptations, to the same warfare within and without, with the same three deadly enemies, the world, the flesh, and the devil, with the same human, the same wayward heart, differing only as the power of God has changed and rules it. So it is, therefore, we are not angels from heaven that speak to you, but men whom grace and grace alone has made to differ from you. What a strange anomaly this is. All is perfect, all is heavenly, all is glorious in the dispensation which Christ has vouchsafed to us, except the persons of his ministers, his priests. He dwells on our altar, the most holy, the most high. The angels fall down before him. And yet the priests, so set apart, so consecrated, they with their girdle of celibacy and their maniple of sorrow are sons of Adam, sons of sinners of a fallen nature, which they have not put off, though it is renewed through grace. Every priest is a kind of a mediator between God and man, bringing God to man and man to God. This is the way, he continues, the priesthood of our blessed Lord. Our Lord was not a priest because he was eternally begotten by the Father. Our Lord was a priest because he had a human nature, which he could offer up for our salvation. And so we too, continuing that priesthood, are something like Jacob's ladder. It reaches up to the heavens, and yet at the same time, it is placed on the earth. Therefore, every priest is a kind of another Christ, having vertical relations to Christ in heaven and horizontal relations to men on earth. First, a word about bishops. Bishops are the successors of the apostles. When one reads sacred scripture, one finds our blessed Lord giving them many powers. Our Lord, for example, said that like him, they are the light of the world. Like him, they are the shepherds of Christian people. Like him, they are the door through which the flock will enter into the holy city. A bishop is consecrated not just primarily for a diocese. He is consecrated primarily for the world. Because our Lord said to his apostles, "Go ye into the world." It is only for jurisdictional reasons that a bishop has a diocese. But his primary

primary responsibility is the world itself. Therefore, the missions of the church are not foundlings on the doorsteps of a chancery office. All peoples of the world weigh upon his heart. What would you think, for example, of a person that was so very much concerned with his own heart that he tied a tourniquet around his arms and also around his legs? And if he were asked the reason for doing so, he might say, "Well, I find that my blood is going out to the extremities of my body. It is rather wasting its strength. And therefore, since I want to preserve my strength, I'm going to keep all the blood in my heart and near it." After a while, the heart would not function. So too, if a bishop cut himself off from the extremities of the mystical body of Christ, from Africa and Asia and Latin America, speaking here of a bishop of the United States, why, his own diocese, his own episcopacy would suffer. The right and left side of the heart have no communion directly with one another. They have communion only because the blood passes through one side of the heart, traverses the entire body, and then comes up to the other side. So too, every bishop, every diocese, has, and every parish has communion with itself only in as much as it has communion with the entire mystical body of Christ. Whence comes this call to the priesthood and to holy orders? Sacred Scripture tells us that we must be called by God, as Aaron was. No one takes this office unto himself. As we said before, God does not always choose the best. St. Paul says, not many wise, not many noble, because the power is actually not in us, the power is in Christ. That's why he can choose, and that is why he calls weak vessels, frail earthenware, to be the bearers of his treasure. Now, this vocation that comes to us is rather silent for the most part. God never comes down and shakes our bed and says to us, "Come on, get up, I want you to be a priest." It is rather a long, persistent calling. I can never remember a moment in my own life, for example, when I did not want to be a priest. That was the prayer of my first communion, that I would be a priest. But all the time that I was studying for it, I always felt very unworthy of it, and I feel more unworthy now. After all, the more we bring a painting to the sunlight, the more the imperfections are revealed. And the closer we look at ourselves in the light of the great high priest whom we are to represent, the more foul we see ourselves. We see the treasures that God has put into our hands and the very little interest that we have drawn frightens us. Each and every one of us is something like Simon Peter. Remember, Simon was the name that he had from his family. Peter was the name that our blessed Lord gave him. So in each and every one of us priests, there is this double nature. There is the Simon nature, that nature that we derive from our parents. Our poor, weak human body and mind and will. This is what God uses. Then on the other hand, there is this Peter nature, the call from God, the infusion of divine powers to forgive sins, to be a priest to renew the sacrifice of Calvary. And all the while, we feel our great powers, we feel our great weaknesses.
We hope that people realize that the Simon nature in us must not blind them to the Peter power. It is interesting also to recall how St. Peter at the end of his life changed and became more humble. In the first epistle that he wrote just a few years before his death, he began his epistle by calling himself Peter, Apostle of Jesus Christ. The last epistle, written very shortly before his death, began Simon Peter, Servant and Apostle of Jesus Christ. See how at the end of his life, he came back to his poor, weak Simon nature and united in both his priesthood and his episcopacy, the union of the human and the divine, and ended by calling himself the servant. That's what we are. Servants of our Lord and Savior, Jesus Christ. Our service is an arduous one. It involves labor not only in the fields during the daytime, but also serving at night. There is no such thing as saying at the end of a day, "Well, I've done my duty for today." Rather, our Lord said, we have to call ourselves unprofitable servants. As a matter of fact, the less there is of self-satisfaction in our lives, the more zeal there is in his service. If we count the converts that we have made, we're very likely to begin by thinking that we made them, instead of our Lord himself. We cannot say, "I built 3 rectories. Now the bishop ought to make me a Monsignor." He still has to keep in his mind that he is an unprofitable servant. Labor union rules are not sufficient for us. We belong to a different union, where love, not ours, is the standard. When we think of all that our Lord has done for us, we really can never do enough. The word enough does not exist in love's vocabulary. It's very much like telling a mother who spent all night alongside of the bed of her sick child that she has done enough. Oh, yes, we know we are called the ambassadors of Christ, but we're also to be the victims of Christ. We know very well that our blessed Lord refused to distinguish between work and extra work, between being on duty and standing by, between walking 1 mile and another mile, between giving our coat and giving our cloak. No airs of self-complacency are divinely permitted. No self-pity, no pluming ourselves on our administrative talent. We are worthless servants when we have done our best. To our dear Lord alone belongs the merit and the glory of our services. To us belongs nothing but the gratitude and humility of being pardoned rebels. To sum it all up, on the one hand, we are the ambassadors of Christ. We are the channels of his power. And our principal and great act, of course, is Holy Mass. When we read the Mass, we, as it were, go to the hill of Calvary and with a giant hand take the cross with our blessed Lord upon it. Lift it out of that locale and then plant it down in Paris and Cairo and Tokyo in the poorest mission of the world. This is our work. To extend Christ's forgiveness of our sins, to give his blessing with our poor hands, and to see ourselves every day we mount the altar
wearing our chasuble, as hanging on to that chasuble, the millions and millions of souls in the world who know not Christ himself. When we take a host into our hand, we have to see our fingers gnarled from slavery in the salt mines of Siberia. We have to see our feet as bleeding feet of refugees, tramping westward towards barbed wire beyond which lies freedom. When we look at the candles, we are to think of the glow of the blast furnaces tended by gaunt men who have had their very lives squeezed out of them by those who deny economic justice. When our eyes look at the host, we have to see them as wet with the tears of the widow and the suffering of the orphan, and the stole that is about our shoulders, like the stole of the Old Testament priest we see bearing the stones of the 12 tribes. We see them as living stones, the burden of all of the churches and the people of the world. So we drag the whole of humanity to the altar, and there we join heaven and earth together. We merge our hands into Christ's hands, for he lives on to make intercession for us. We say with Peter, I will follow thee wherever thou goest, and yet we do not. We see sunlit meadows, and then there comes alongside of those meadows our desolation, our weariness, and our loneliness. We feel tired, and our feet ache, and our bodies rebel, and our spirits waver. There are times that we want to sit down and pluck flowers and admire the view. We are tempted to lose patience with our Lord's calm, slow, and never faltering step. And when we stumble, we are tempted to lie where we have fallen, complaining that we cannot go on any further. We tell ourselves that we were not meant to be saints. And yet, we know that we are.

0: I do not deny that modern doubt, like ancient doubt, asks deep questions. I only deny that it gives any deeper answers. I will even concede that the questions produced by what is called modern thought are often quite deep. But I must conclude that the answers are often decidedly shallow. And perhaps it is even more important to remark that while the questions are in a sense eternal, the answers are in every sense ephemeral.
1: In his classic book, Orthodoxy, Chesterton wrote, "Thinking means connecting things." And that is exactly what he does in this collection of essays called The Well and the Shallows. Hello, I'm Dale Alquist, and welcome to The Apostle of Common Sense, a series of programs where we explore the words and wisdom of the great English writer G.K. Chesterton. In The Well and the Shallows, Chesterton makes startling connections between things, between capitalism and sex, between Protestantism and fossils, between skepticism and soap, between commercialism and rotten apples. This book, which was published in 1935, could also be called More of the Thing, because once again, Chesterton connects the thing to everything else. The thing is the Catholic faith, which is not merely a religious doctrine, but a complete and integrated view of the world. Chesterton argues that all other religious, political, and social ideas are not only enemies of the church, but enemies of mankind. He shows how the Catholic faith not only provides the basis for our worship, but for everything else. Nothing else provides the deep answers for the deep questions. The Catholic Church is the well, everything else is the shallows. In the book, Chesterton gives a number of reasons why, after considering several other religions, philosophies, and political theories, and discovering how flimsy and fleeting they are, he would have converted to Catholicism, except for one problem. He already had. All other systems, at some point and in some way, attack the idea of free will. And when they attack free will, they attack human dignity. One of the reasons for Chesterton's greatness is that he always defends freedom and dignity. He argues that nothing is inevitable. We need never to surrender to this or that set of circumstances, to social forces, to biological determinism, to history, or to fate. This is the essence of freedom. Modern man thinks freedom means breaking the rules. But as Chesterton points out, freedom means exercising free will to obey the rules. Without freedom, there's no such thing as obedience and responsibility. We're not forced to obey. We choose. That is what gives us our dignity. We make a vow by choice. Freedom means keeping the vow, no matter how difficult, not breaking it, no matter how compelling. The world, of course, thinks that a person who becomes Catholic gives up his liberty. But as Chesterton says, tell a Catholic convert that he's lost his liberty, and he will laugh. This book is largely a defense of liberty and an attack on its enemies. The progressives, the reactionaries, the socialists, the capitalists, all appeal to trends and inevitabilities. Some insist that the world is getting better, others insist that the world's getting worse. But Chesterton says, what the world does is wobble. Life itself is not a ladder, it is a seesaw. This is basically what the church has always said. There are wrongs that can be righted and should be righted, but there's no certainty that they will be righted.
0: The church tells us that we must not count on the certainty of comforts becoming more common or cruelties more rare, as if there was an inevitable trend toward a perfect and perfectly sinless humanity. We must not hate humanity, or despise humanity, or refuse to help humanity. But we must not trust humanity.
1: When Chesterton says we must not trust humanity, he especially reminds us not to put too much trust in politics or in whatever political party we pick. We generally expect too much from political parties, but none of them are based on any permanent philosophy, and because of that, at some point, they will conflict with the faith. A Catholic would be especially wise not to put too much faith in anything other than the faith. A Catholic should resist the fleeting philosophies and the ephemeral ideas offered by any social movement or political party or anything else. Certainly, we should be wise enough not to put our trust in progress. Progress cannot say what it is. It is detached from any eternal goals. It is purely pragmatic and ultimately immoral. And Chesterton predicts in this book, written in 1935, that the march of progress will lead us through contraception to abortion and to infanticide. He also seems to be describing the present state of things when he says, one of the chief natures of the state of peace which we now enjoy is the killing of a considerable number of harmless human beings. There are many other prophetic comments in this book. He anticipates the trend of our popular entertainment to the ever bigger, bolder, louder, and more shocking. He says, the nerve is being killed, and it is being killed by being overstimulated and therefore stunted and stunned. He also rightly predicts that people would appeal to conscience as the supreme authority and use it to justify every ill-conceived idea. And he argues, why should your conscience be any more reliable than your rotting teeth or your defective eyesight? A Catholic appeals to something much higher and more trustworthy than conscience. A Catholic, says Chesterton, is a person who has plucked up the courage to face the incredible and inconceivable idea that something else may be wiser than he is. The Church proclaims the truth. Those who reject the Church would like truth to conform to their own desires. They will not admit the truth, which is something greater than themselves. They will not only disobey the truth, they will attack it.
2: What is really at work in the world today is anti-Catholicism, and nothing else. It certainly is not Protestantism. You see, Protestantism is now only a name. But it is a name that can be used to cover virtually every ism, except Catholicism. It is now a receptacle into which can be poured all the thousand things that for a thousand reasons react against Rome. But it can only be full of these things because it is itself empty. Every sort of negation, every sort of new religion, every sort of moral revolt or intellectual irritation that can make a man resist the claim of the Catholic faith is here gathered into a heap and covered with a convenient label. What is replacing this hallow thing called Protestantism is paganism, which is a thing more attractive because it appears to be more human than any of the heresies. The pagan looks to the natural forces of this world for his pleasures. But these natural forces, when they are turned into gods, betray mankind by something that is in the very nature of nature worship. We can already see men becoming unhealthy by the worship of health, becoming hateful by the worship of love, becoming paradoxically solemn and overstrained by the idolatry of sport, and in some cases, strangely morbid and infected with horrors by the perversion of a just sympathy with animals. And why? Because there is nothing in paganism to check its own exaggerations. And what can check it? Only a return to Thomistic philosophy can check it, because it is the philosophy of common sense. In this sense, the Roman religion will be the only rationalistic religion. After the materialist, who says that the soul does not exist, and the mystic, who says that the body does not exist, there will be the return of the scholastic and the rational, sane notion that both exist. To say that there is no pain, or no matter, or no evil, or no difference between man and beast, or indeed between anything and anything else, this is all a desperate effort to destroy all experience and sense of reality. Those who leave the tradition of truth do not escape into something called freedom. They only escape into something which we call fashion. Most of them are atheists, but they call themselves secularists. The word secular, however, does not mean anything so sensible as worldly, or anything so spirited as irreligious. It simply means to be of the age. That is, the age which is passing, or of the age which, in their case, has already passed. The only equivalent, the only really adequate equivalent of the word secular is the word dated.
1: Chesterton also rightly predicts that the moderns would rebel against modernism. When progressives come to the edge of the precipice, it is only the people behind them who are still shouting, "Forward!" The modern mind, he says, is not at all accustomed to making up its mind. And modern intellectuals, for want of a more intellectual term, says Chesterton, while unable to make up their own minds, would like to make up everyone else's mind. On the one hand, they'd like to force social programs on common people that would deprive them of their freedom. On the other hand, they'd like to do away with the basic moral truths, calling the resulting anarchy freedom, and thereby deprive people of their dignity.
2: There are not many things which move me to personal contempt. For instance, I do not feel contempt for an atheist, who is often a man limited by his own logic to a very sad simplification. Nor do I feel any contempt for a communist, who is often a man driven to the same negative simplification by a desire to revolt against very positive wrongs. But I do feel what I can only call contempt for the popular propagandist of what is absurdly called birth control. I despise birth control, first because it is a weak and wobbly and cowardly word. It is also an entirely meaningless word. But its quack doctors, who are really not doctors at all but propagandists, what they recommend does not control any birth. It only tries to make sure that there will never be any birth to control. But of course, these people know that they dare not write the plain word birth prevention. So they instead write the hypocritical word birth control. Secondly, I despise birth control because it is a weak and wobbly and cowardly thing. It is, of course, you see, a scheme for preventing birth in order to escape control. But my contempt boils over into bad behavior when I hear that people want to avoid a birth because they want to be free to go to the cinema or buy a gramophone. How dare they use the word free? By every act of birth prevention, they chain themselves to the most servile and mechanical system yet tolerated by man. What are the cinema and the gramophone but central mechanisms giving men exactly what their masters want them to have? But a child is the very sign and sacrament of personal freedom. His is a fresh free will added to the free wills of the world. He is something that his parents have freely chosen to produce and freely agree to protect. He has been born without the intervention of any master or lord. He is a creation and a contribution. People who prefer mechanical pleasures to such a miracle are jaded. Worse than that, they are enslaved. They are preferring the very dregs of life to the first fountains of life. It is they who are hugging the chains of their old slavery, while it is the child who is ready for the new world.
1: Chesterton says that the modern sin of sex differs from the ancient sin of sex. And the ancient sin of sex actually wasn't as bad because it was at least tied in with the cult of fruitfulness. It was at least on the side of nature and on the side of life. But the moderns have invented a new kind of worship, a worship of sex, and one which is not even a worship of life. It is one which at once exalts lust and forbids fertility. And just as sex has been separated from fertility and become perverted, Chesterton says there's been a similar separation and perversion about the nature of property.
2: When modern men think of property, they only think of it in the sense of money, in the sense of salary, meaning something which is immediately consumed, enjoyed, and expended. Something which gives momentary pleasure and disappears. They do not understand that we mean by property something that includes that pleasure incidentally, but begins and ends with something far more grand and worthy and creative. The man who grows and owns an orchard surely enjoys the taste of apples, and let us hope, also the taste of cider. But he is doing something very much grander and ultimately more gratifying than merely eating an apple. He is asserting that his soul is his own and does not belong to the orchard survey department or the chief trust in the apple trade. But he is also worshipping the fruitfulness of the world. Now, the notion of narrowing property merely to enjoying money is exactly like the notion of narrowing love merely to enjoying sex. In both cases, an incidental, isolated, servile, and even secretive pleasure is substituted for participation in a great creative process, even in the everlasting creation of the world.
1: Whether we are talking about the fruitfulness of orchards or of people, Chesterton says, the real habitation of liberty is the home. Everything in the modern world, our entertainment, our literature, our newspapers, tries to cover up this truth. The real habitation of liberty is the home. He says if individuals have any hope of protecting their freedom, they must protect their family life. That is why Chesterton defends widespread property ownership, the idea that each family has a place to call its own, a place to protect itself. Here, as elsewhere, he shows how the two great enemies of property and of the family are big government and big business.
2: The government did not have such power over us when it could send men to the stake as it does now when it can send them to the elementary school.
1: But surprisingly, Chesterton says, what has done more to destroy the family in the modern world, even before the state got in on the act, is capitalism. It is capitalism that has taken the women out of the home and put them into commercial competition with men. It is capitalism that has destroyed the influence of the parent in favor of the employer. And it is capitalism that has driven people off the land and into the cities, making them more attached to their factories and their firms rather than their families. The problem, he says, is that trade has replaced truth. Trade, which is in its nature a secondary or dependent thing, has been elevated to a primary and independent thing, as an absolute. We're no longer concerned about the good, but about the goods.
2: In all normal civilizations, the trader existed and must exist. But in all normal civilizations, the trader was the exception. Certainly, he was never the rule. And most certainly, he was never the ruler. The predominance which he has gained in the modern world is the cause of all the disasters of the modern world. The universal habit of humanity has been to produce and consume as part of the same process, largely conducted by the same people and in the same place. For most of the time, people were thinking about growing food and then eating it, not entirely about growing food and selling it at the stiffest price to somebody who had nothing to eat.
1: Chesterton says there's no way out of the modern tangle except for independent people and independent families to live simpler lives. That means learning how to be content with less so that we can be more content. To be content is to be free. We're now caught up in a system that is designed to keep us discontented and unsatisfied. A society that is commercial and nothing else is not a society based on contentment. It's not solid. Chesterton says, nothing solid can be built on the utterly unphilosophical philosophy of blind buying and selling, bullying people into purchasing what they do not want, of making it so badly that they may break it and imagine they want it again, of keeping rubbish in rapid circulation like a dust storm in a desert, and pretending that that is teaching men to hope. Capitalism is as materialistic a philosophy as communism and can never provide the basis for human happiness, nor can any other system except one. In one of the most remarkable observations in the book, Chesterton says, there are no fascists, there are no socialists, there are no liberals, there are no parliamentarians. In the place of all of them, there is only the church, the one supremely inspiring and irritating institution in the world. There's only the church and its enemies. And its enemies are ready to be for or against violence, for or against liberty, for or against representative government, even for or against peace. He says that all the things that have come forward to try to take the place of the church, to do its work, have instead tied themselves into knots and cannot do anything. The heresies decay and destroy themselves. Anything less than the Catholic faith is narrow and shallow and barren. Chesterton reminds us that we've come out of the shallows and the dry places to the one deep well, and the truth is at the bottom of it. I'm Dale Alquist. Join us again for the Apostle of Common Sense.

The Adoration Sodality of the Poor Clares of Perpetual Adoration at the Shrine of the Most Blessed Sacrament in Hansville, Alabama, is a prayer group for laity, priests, and religious brothers and sisters to spiritually join in the nuns' mission of adoring our Lord Jesus Christ in the Holy Eucharist. Members commit themselves to an hour of Eucharistic adoration on a monthly, weekly, or daily basis at a monstrance or tabernacle at the parish of their choice. 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

0: that forever be praised, blessed, loved, adored, glorified, the most holy, most sacred, most adorable, most mysterious, most ineffable name of God, in heaven, on earth, and in the nether worlds, by all the creatures coming forth from the hands of God, and by the sacred heart of our Lord Jesus Christ, in the most holy sacrament of the altar, fiat.
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0: the healing rosary of our Mother of Perpetual Help. In the name of the Father, and of the Son, and of the Holy Spirit.
1: Amen.
0: I believe in God, the Father Almighty, creator of heaven and earth, and in Jesus Christ, his only Son, our Lord, who was conceived by the Holy Spirit, born of the Virgin Mary, suffered under Pontius Pilate, was crucified, died, and was buried. He descended into hell. On the third day, he rose again from the dead. He ascended into heaven, sits at the right hand of God the Father Almighty. From thence he shall come to judge the living and the dead.

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Our Father, who art in heaven, hallowed be thy name. Thy kingdom come, thy will be done on earth as it is in heaven.

0: Hail Mary, full of grace, the Lord is with thee. Blessed art thou among women, and blessed is the fruit of thy womb, Jesus. Hail Mary, full of grace, the Lord is with thee. Blessed art thou among women, and blessed is the fruit of thy womb, Jesus.
1: Holy Mary, Mother of God, pray for us sinners, now and at the hour of our death. Amen.
0: Hail Mary, full of grace, the Lord is with thee. Blessed art thou among women, and blessed is the fruit of thy womb, Jesus.
1: Holy Mary, Mother of God, pray for us sinners, now and at the hour of our death. Amen.
0: Glory be to the Father, and to the Son, and to the Holy Spirit.
2: O my Jesus, forgive us our sins, save us from the fires of hell, and lead all souls to heaven, especially those who are in most need of thy mercy.
0: The five joyful mysteries of the Most Holy Rosary of our Blessed Virgin Mary.
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4: The Archangel Gabriel appeared to Mary and declared to the Virgin that she is about to become the Mother of the Lord. Mary accepted, declaring,
5: I am the handmaid of the Lord. May it be done to me according to your word.
6: Blessed Mother of Perpetual Help, we implore your intercession and thank you for obtaining for us an unwaning faith and for healing all who struggle with fear in making lifelong commitments.
0: Our Father, who art in heaven, hallowed be thy name. Thy kingdom come, thy will be done on earth as it is in heaven.
1: Yeah.

0: Hail Mary, full of grace, the Lord is with thee. Blessed art thou among women, and blessed is the fruit of thy womb, Jesus.
1: Holy Mary, Mother of God, pray for us sinners, now and the hour of our death. Amen.
0: Hail Mary, full of grace, the Lord is with thee. Blessed art thou among women, and blessed is the fruit of thy womb, Jesus.
1: Holy Mary, Mother of God, pray for us sinners, now and the hour of our death. Amen.
0: Hail Mary, full of grace, the Lord is with thee. Blessed art thou among women, and blessed is the fruit of thy womb, Jesus.
1: Holy Mary, Mother of God, pray for us sinners, now and the hour of our death. Amen.
0: Hail Mary, full of grace, the Lord is with thee. Blessed art thou among women, and blessed is the fruit of thy womb, Jesus.
1: Holy Mary, Mother of God, pray for us sinners, now and the hour of our death. Amen.
0: Hail Mary, full of grace, the Lord is with thee. Blessed art thou among women, and blessed is the fruit of thy womb, Jesus.
1: Holy Mary, Mother of God, pray for us sinners, now and the hour of our death. Amen.
0: Hail Mary, full of grace, the Lord is with thee. Blessed art thou among women, and blessed is the fruit of thy womb, Jesus.
1: Holy Mary, Mother of God, pray for us sinners, now and at the hour of our death. Amen.
0: Hail Mary, full of grace, the Lord is with thee. Blessed art thou among women, and blessed is the fruit of thy womb, Jesus.
1: Holy Mary, Mother of God, pray for us sinners, now and at the hour of our death. Amen.
0: Hail Mary, full of grace, the Lord is with thee. Blessed art thou among women, and blessed is the fruit of thy womb, Jesus.
1: Holy Mary, Mother of God, pray for us sinners, now and the hour of our death. Amen.
0: Hail Mary, full of grace, the Lord is with thee. Blessed art thou among women, and blessed is the fruit of thy womb, Jesus.
1: Holy Mary, Mother of God, pray for us sinners, now and the hour of our death. Amen.
0: Hail Mary, full of grace, the Lord is with thee. Blessed art thou among women, and blessed is the fruit of thy womb, Jesus.
1: Holy Mary, Mother of God, pray for us sinners, now and at the hour of our death. Amen.
0: Glory be to the Father, and to the Son, and to the Holy Spirit.
1: As it was in the beginning, is now, and ever shall be, world without end. Amen.
2: O my Jesus, forgive us our sins, save us from the fires of hell, and lead all souls to heaven, especially those who are in most need of thy mercy.
3: The second joyful mystery, Mary visits her cousin Elizabeth.
4: Mary set out to visit Saint Elizabeth, who was carrying Saint John the Baptist in her womb. At Mary's greeting, the baby leaped with joy, and Elizabeth gave praise to God for the wonderful work he was accomplishing in Mary.
5: Mary, merciful mother, our life, our sweetness, and our hope, we seek your intercession and ask God to bless all missionaries who are the bearers of good news. May God also bless all expectant mothers throughout the world as they prepare to deliver the good news of life. In a special way, we also pray that the Holy Spirit guide and enlighten those who are fearful of bringing life into the world.
0: Our Father, who art in heaven, hallowed be thy name. Thy kingdom come, thy will be done on earth as it is in heaven.
1: Give us this day our daily bread, and forgive us our trespasses, as we forgive those who trespass against us. And lead us not into temptation, but deliver us from evil. Amen.
0: Hail Mary, full of grace, the Lord is with thee. Blessed art thou among women, and blessed is the fruit of thy womb, Jesus.
1: Holy Mary, Mother of God, pray for us sinners, now and at the hour of our death. Amen.
0: Hail Mary, full of grace, the Lord is with thee. Blessed art thou among women, and blessed is the fruit of thy womb, Jesus.
1: Holy Mary, Mother of God, pray for us sinners, now and at the hour of our death. Amen.
0: Hail Mary, full of grace, the Lord is with thee. Blessed art thou among women, and blessed is the fruit of thy womb, Jesus.
1: Holy

0: thou among women, and blessed is the fruit of thy womb, Jesus. Hail Mary, full of grace, the Lord is with thee. Blessed art thou among women, and blessed is the fruit of thy womb, Jesus. Hail Mary, full of grace, the Lord is with thee. Blessed art thou among women, and blessed is the fruit of thy womb, Jesus. Hail Mary, full of grace, the Lord is with thee. Blessed art thou among women, and blessed is the fruit of thy womb, Jesus. Hail Mary, full of grace, the Lord is with thee. Blessed art thou among women, and blessed is the fruit of thy womb, Jesus. Glory be to the Father, and to the Son, and to the Holy Spirit.
1: As it was in the beginning, is now, and ever shall be, world without end. Amen.
2: O my Jesus, forgive us our sins, save us from the fires of hell, and lead all souls to heaven, especially those who are in most need of thy mercy.
3: The third joyful mystery, the birth of Jesus.
4: Now there were shepherds in that region living in the fields and keeping the night watch over their flock. The angel of the Lord appeared to them, and the glory of the Lord shone around them, and they were struck with great fear. The angel said to them,
5: "Do not be afraid, for behold, I proclaim to you good news of great joy that will be for all the people. For today in the city of David, a Savior has been born for you, who is Messiah and Lord. And this will be a sign for you. You will find an infant wrapped in swaddling clothes and lying in a manger."
4: And suddenly there was a multitude of the heavenly host with the angel, praising God and saying, "Glory to God in the highest, and on earth peace to those on whom his favor rests."
6: Mary, ever virgin, mother of the Word incarnate, through your loving intercession, we ask that you obtain for us the virtue of perfect charity, that our hearts be transformed, healed, and cast in the mold of your Immaculate Heart. We especially pray that families be open to the gift of new life and for all who are in need.
0: Our Father, who art in heaven, hallowed be thy name. Thy kingdom come, thy will be done on earth as it is in heaven.
1: Amen.

0: Hail Mary, full of grace, the Lord is with thee. Blessed art thou among women, and blessed is the fruit of thy womb, Jesus.
1: Holy Mary, Mother of God, pray for us sinners, now and at the hour of our death. Amen.
0: Hail Mary, full of grace, the Lord is with thee. Blessed art thou among women, and blessed is the fruit of thy womb, Jesus.
1: Holy Mary, Mother of God, pray for us sinners, now and at the hour of our death. Amen.
0: Hail Mary, full of grace, the Lord is with thee. Blessed art thou among women, and blessed is the fruit of thy womb, Jesus.
1: Holy Mary, Mother of God, pray for us sinners, now and at the hour of our death. Amen.
0: Hail Mary, full of grace, the Lord is with thee. Blessed art thou among women, and blessed is the fruit of thy womb, Jesus.
1: Holy Mary, Mother of God, pray for us sinners, now and at the hour of our death. Amen.
0: Hail Mary, full of grace, the Lord is with thee. Blessed art thou among women, and blessed is the fruit of thy womb, Jesus.
1: Holy Mary, Mother of God, pray for us sinners, now and at the hour of our death. Amen.
0: Hail Mary, full of grace, the Lord is with thee. Blessed art thou among women, and blessed is the fruit of thy womb, Jesus.
1: Holy Mary, Mother of God, pray for us sinners, now and at the hour of our death. Amen.
0: Hail Mary, full of grace, the Lord is with thee. Blessed art thou among women, and blessed is the fruit of thy womb, Jesus.
1: Holy Mary, Mother of God, pray for us sinners, now and at the hour of our death. Amen.
0: Hail Mary, full of grace, the Lord is with thee. Blessed art thou among women, and blessed is the fruit of thy womb, Jesus.

0: Hail Mary, full of grace, the Lord is with thee. Blessed art thou among women, and blessed is the fruit of thy womb, Jesus. Hail Mary, full of grace, the Lord is with thee. Blessed art thou among women, and blessed is the fruit of thy womb, Jesus.
1: Holy Mary, Mother of God, pray for us sinners, now and at the hour of our death. Amen.
0: Glory be to the Father, and to the Son, and to the Holy Spirit.
1: As it was in the beginning, is now, and ever shall be, world without end. Amen.
2: O my Jesus, forgive us our sins, save us from the fires of hell, and lead all souls to heaven, especially those who are in most need of thy mercy.
3: The fourth joyful mystery, the presentation of Jesus in the temple.
4: Now there was a man in Jerusalem whose name was Simeon. This man was righteous and devout, awaiting the consolation of Israel, and the Holy Spirit was upon him. It had been revealed to him by the Holy Spirit that he should not see death before he had seen the Messiah of the Lord. He came in the Spirit into the temple, and when the parents brought in the child Jesus to perform the custom of the law in regard to him, he took him into his arms and blessed God, saying,
5: Now, Master, you may let your servant go in peace, according to your word, for my eyes have seen your salvation, which you prepared in sight of all the peoples, a light for revelation to the Gentiles, and glory for your people Israel.
6: Mother of perpetual help, pray, O Mother of Mercy, that we may rejoice like Simeon and Anna in the temple, whose hearts were filled with gratitude and thanksgiving. With heartfelt gratitude for all that God has done for us, we pray for the grace to be reconciled to our neighbors, our spouse, estranged members of our family, and our co-workers who long to see Jesus alive in us. For in him, there is plenty for redemption.
0: Our Father, who art in heaven, hallowed be thy name. Thy kingdom come, thy will be done on earth as it is in heaven.
1: Give us

0: Mary, full of grace, the Lord is with thee. Blessed art thou among women, and blessed is the fruit of thy womb, Jesus. Hail Mary, full of grace, the Lord is with thee. Blessed art thou among women, and blessed is the fruit of thy womb, Jesus.
1: Holy Mary, Mother of God, pray for us sinners, now and at the hour of our death. Amen.
0: Hail Mary, full of grace, the Lord is with thee. Blessed art thou among women, and blessed is the fruit of thy womb, Jesus. Hail Mary, full of grace, the Lord is with thee. Blessed art thou among women, and blessed is the fruit of thy womb, Jesus. Hail Mary, full of grace, the Lord is with thee. Blessed art thou among women, and blessed is the fruit of thy womb, Jesus. Hail Mary, full of grace, the Lord is with thee. Blessed art thou among women, and blessed is the fruit of thy womb, Jesus.
1: Holy Mary, Mother of God, pray for us sinners, now and at the hour of our death. Amen.
0: Hail Mary, full of grace, the Lord is with thee. Blessed art thou among women, and blessed is the fruit of thy womb, Jesus.
1: Holy Mary, Mother of God, pray for us sinners, now and at the hour of our death. Amen.
0: Hail Mary, full of grace, the Lord is with thee. Blessed art thou among women, and blessed is the fruit of thy womb, Jesus.
1: Holy Mary, Mother of God, pray for us sinners, now and at the hour of our death. Amen.
0: Hail Mary, full of grace, the Lord is with thee. Blessed art thou among women, and blessed is the fruit of thy womb, Jesus.
1: Holy Mary, Mother of God, pray for us sinners, now and at the hour of our death. Amen.
0: Hail Mary, full of grace, the Lord is with thee. Blessed art thou among women, and blessed is the fruit of thy womb, Jesus.
1: Holy Mary, Mother of God, pray for us sinners, now and at the hour of our death. Amen.
0: Glory be to the Father, and to the Son, and to the Holy Spirit.
1: As it was in the beginning, is now, and ever shall be, world without end. Amen.
2: O my Jesus, forgive us our sins, save us from the fires of hell, and lead all souls to heaven, especially those who are in most need of thy mercy.
3: The fifth joyful mystery, the finding of Jesus in the temple.
4: Each year the parents of Jesus went to Jerusalem for the feast of Passover. And when he was 12 years old, they went up according to festival custom. After they had completed its days, as they were returning, the boy Jesus remained behind in Jerusalem, but his parents did not know it. Thinking that he was in the caravan, they journeyed for a day and looked for him among their relatives and acquaintances. But not finding him, they returned to Jerusalem to look for him. After 3 days, they found him in the temple, sitting in the midst of the teachers, listening to them and asking them questions. And all who heard him were astounded at his understanding and his answers. When his parents saw him, they were astonished. And his mother said to him,
5: "Son, why have you done this to us? Your father and I have been looking for you with great anxiety."
4: And he said to them,
6: "Why were you looking for me? Did you not know that I must be in my Father's house?"
7: Blessed Mother of the Most Holy Redeemer, we seek your intercession and God's manifold blessings on all families throughout the world. By the love and long-suffering modeled for us by the Holy Family, we pray for those who have suffered the recent loss of a loved one through death or separation and divorce. We pray for those recovering from any form of addiction or abuse, that Jesus, our Good Shepherd, may afford them a lasting serenity and the grace to forgive those who have abused them, that all may experience healing and restoration to good health and well-being through your hands, O Blessed Mother of Perpetual Help.
0: Our Father, who art in heaven, hallowed be thy name. Thy kingdom come, thy will be done on earth as it is in heaven.
1: Give us this

0: Hail Mary, full of grace, the Lord is with thee. Blessed art thou among women, and blessed is the fruit of thy womb, Jesus. Hail Mary, full of grace, the Lord is with thee. Blessed art thou among women, and blessed is the fruit of thy womb, Jesus.
1: Holy Mary, Mother of God, pray for us sinners, now and at the hour of our death. Amen.
0: Hail Mary, full of grace, the Lord is with thee. Blessed art thou among women, and blessed is the fruit of thy womb, Jesus.
1: Holy Mary,
0: Hail Mary, full of grace, the Lord is with thee. Blessed art thou among women, and blessed is the fruit of thy womb, Jesus.
1: Holy Mary, Mother of God, pray for us sinners, now and at the hour of our death. Amen.
0: Hail Mary, full of grace, the Lord is with thee. Blessed art thou among women, and blessed is the fruit of thy womb, Jesus. Hail Mary, full of grace, the Lord is with thee. Blessed art thou among women, and blessed is the fruit of thy womb, Jesus.
1: Holy Mary, Mother of God, pray for us sinners, now and at the hour of our death. Amen.
0: Hail Mary, full of grace, the Lord is with thee. Blessed art thou among women, and blessed is the fruit of thy womb, Jesus.
1: Holy Mary,
0: Hail Mary, full of grace, the Lord is with thee. Blessed art thou among women, and blessed is the fruit of thy womb, Jesus.
1: Holy Mary, Mother of God, pray for us sinners, now and at the hour of our death. Amen.
0: Hail Mary, full of grace, the Lord is with thee. Blessed art thou among women, and blessed is the fruit of thy womb, Jesus.
1: Holy Mary, Mother of God, pray for us sinners, now and at the hour of our death. Amen.
0: Hail Mary, full of grace, the Lord is with thee. Blessed art thou among women, and blessed is the fruit of thy womb, Jesus.
1: Holy Mary, Mother of God, pray for us sinners, now and at the hour of our death. Amen.
0: Glory be to the Father, and to the Son, and to the Holy Spirit.
1: As it was in the beginning, is now, and ever shall be, world without end. Amen.
2: O my Jesus, forgive us our sins, save us from the fires of hell, and lead all souls to heaven, especially those who are in most need of thy mercy.
0: Hail, Holy Queen, Mother of Mercy, our life, our sweetness, and our hope. To thee do we cry, poor banished children of Eve. To thee do we send our sighs, mourning and weeping in this valley of tears. Turn then, O most gracious Advocate, thine eyes of mercy towards us. And after this our exile, show unto us the blessed fruit of thy womb, Jesus. O clement, O loving, O sweet Virgin Mary. Pray for us, O Holy Mother of God, that we may be made worthy of the promises of Christ. Let us pray. O God, whose only begotten Son, by his life, death, and resurrection, has purchased for us the rewards of eternal life, grant, we beseech you, that while meditating on these mysteries of the most holy rosary of the Blessed Virgin Mary, we may imitate what they contain and obtain what they promise, through the same Christ our Lord. Amen. St. Michael the Archangel, defend us in battle. Be our protection against the wickedness and snares of the devil. May God rebuke him, we humbly pray. And do thou, O Prince of the heavenly host, by the power of God, thrust into hell Satan and all evil spirits who wander through the world seeking the ruin of souls. Amen. In the name of the Father, and of the Son, and of the Holy Spirit.

0: Don't forget the rosary.
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1: Natural family planning is not the Catholic loophole. It's not Catholic-style contraception. As Archbishop Charles Chaput shares, quote, "Natural family planning is in no way contraceptive. The choice to abstain from a fertile act of intercourse is completely different from the willful choice to sterilize a fertile act of intercourse," end quote. Information about the method of NFP has been developed over years, and it began but does not end with the Rhythm Method. A mother from Schiller Park, Illinois, discovered the Rhythm Method first in, believe it or not, a Sears and Roebuck catalog in 1957. And she shares, quote, "This was helpful, and we never had a surprise pregnancy, although there was a lot of abstaining involved. When my fourth baby was born, we discovered La Leche League, and suddenly God's plan for human fertility became much clearer. We welcomed the natural spacing that successful breastfeeding afforded us. After this, our sixth baby, the pastor asked how long we were going to keep this up. There weren't many pats on the back from local clergy and still aren't. But after our seventh baby, we found the couple-to-couple leak. It would have been nice to have had all that information we eventually garnered given to us in pre-Cana classes," end quote. A mother from Ohio wrote, quote, "We've had to communicate a lot as well as discipline ourselves," end quote. A mother from Nebraska said, quote, "It made our prayer life together stronger," end quote. A mother from Texas admitted, quote, "NFP is not easy, especially for newly married couples. When it's a time of postponement, it's very difficult to refrain from being intimate. But we knew that NFP is a gift from God, and it's our decision if we are postponing." And another mother from Texas concurred, quote, "By having intercourse less frequently, our passions actually heightened," end quote. Self-discipline, interpersonal communication, and mutual respect are required for NFP to work. Couples have been able to use NFP to help with physical difficulties, such as endometriosis management, temporary infertility, and repeat miscarriage. However, a physician from Franklin Park, Illinois, offers this caution, quote, "I do not believe NFP is necessary or desirable for most married people. I do believe everyone should know about it and about where to learn the method if necessary, but I really don't think everyone needs to know all the details about how to do it, much less practice it. I disagree with those who say every woman should chart her cycles. Such a preoccupation with physiology is abnormal." He continues, "An analogy might be a food diary where someone writes down every morsel consumed. This might be necessary for someone with diabetes or allergies or severe obesity, but it would be considered obsessive compulsive for someone without a nutritional problem. In sexuality, where the interpersonal relationship is so important, such preoccupation with the physical may even be more harmful. Since NFP, that is, periodic abstinence for the purpose of avoiding pregnancy, is appropriate for grave reasons only, it can be an unhealthy focus on bodily functions for those who have no such grave necessity," end quote. That's interesting coming from a physician. When does a couple think about NFP? Well, marriage prep is prime time for helping couples to make an informed decision about contraception and openness to life. Every couple wants to have a successful marriage. No one gets married hoping it will fail. So this should be a part of marriage prep, giving the most accurate information about NFP so people can understand when it can be used for serious reasons and why it can be used, the moral principles that undergird that teaching, and then how it can be used, practical teaching on methodology. Mary and John, NFP teaching couple for more than 20 years, offer support to their couples they train. Quote, we've offered our telephone number to all couples we've taught to give them ongoing encouragement, spiritual and emotional support in following the church's challenge and an invitation to celebrate love and life according to his plan, end quote. Some young couples are getting married with this beautiful understanding of the vocation of marriage. Ryan and Rachel, a newly engaged pair at Franciscan University, summarized the church's teaching this way, quote, God's gift of his life-giving love from the cross parallels and sanctifies the life-giving love present within the sacrament of marriage. It's quite simple, really. Live for others, die to self, love like God. That's Christian marriage, end quote. Hopefully, pre-Cana classes present accurate information on the church's teaching on openness to life, pointing couples to good NFP resources. Usually 3 to 4 months of charting and examining charts with an NFP instructor will give you enough information to understand and use the method well. As married couples, we have a mission. Our love is to issue forth in new life as an act of Christian stewardship. The Vatican II Fathers taught, quote, parents should regard as their proper mission the task of transmitting human life and educating those to whom it's been transmitted. They should realize that they are thereby cooperators with the love of the Creator and are, so to speak, the interpreters of that love. Thus, they will fulfill their task with human and Christian responsibility and with docile reverence toward God, will make decisions by common counsel and effort. Let them thoughtfully take into account both their own welfare and that of their children, those already born, and those which the future may bring, end quote. That's Gaudium et Spes number 50. Couples can embrace openness to life without the assistance of NFP and be making a well-reasoned, responsible choice. And couples can embrace openness to life, including NFP, as an expression of their trust in God. Both can be responsible, faith-filled choices. So what principles guide future discussions once the kiddos come? Couples can avoid future conflicts, or at least lessen friction, if they understand the principles involved in communication and cooperation necessary for a healthy marriage, especially in the area of their physical relationship. How does a couple discern using NFP? Let me give you just a few guidelines. The first one is we need to keep our mission in mind and pray for right motives. Prayer helps us guard our hearts from our weaknesses and our sins. And prayer helps us tap into God's strength to live for his glory. As Colossians 3:17 says, quote, and whatever you do in word or deed, do everything in the name of the Lord Jesus, giving thanks to God the Father through him, end quote. We thank God that we are in the vocation of marriage. We thank God for our spouse. We thank God for the church's faithful proclamation of truth through down through the centuries. And we thank God for grace of sacraments to strengthen us in faithful and faith-filled obedience. We yield our bodies, including our fertility, as an act of worship. 1 Corinthians 6:20 reminds us, do you not know that your body is a temple of the Holy Spirit within you, which you have from God? You are not your own. You were bought with a price. So glorify God in your body, end quote. Some people automatically assume that you should use NFP the first year or two of marriage to make adjustments easier. Each couple must weigh, is that a serious reason? It might be, it might not. There are a lot of adjustments living together, especially if you've never lived with opposite sex siblings. So what's it like to live with a man for a woman? And what is it like to live with a woman for a man? Setting up and living within budgets, navigating hormonal cycles, working on communication, learning how to fight fair. And if you just move to a whole new location, it's building new support networks at church, at a job, in the neighborhood. I've found that as a rather independent woman, pregnancy deepens a healthy interdependency with Scott. I really need Scott's support, encouragement, and care. And Scott always meets that challenge. Number 2, we form our consciences according to truth. Romans 12:2, quote, "Do not be conformed to this world, but be transformed by the renewal of your mind, that you may prove what is the will of God, what is good and acceptable and perfect," end quote. How might we be conforming to this world that we need to resist? How can our thinking be transformed so we follow God's will? Number three, we share our hearts with our spouse and we listen to our spouse's heart as well. Do we have serious reasons to postpone a pregnancy? What are our concerns? Am I ready to embrace motherhood, fatherhood? Where are we financially? What are our desires to trust God's providential care for us and for our family? What are our dreams? What would the timing of another pregnancy mean for our family, and how will that fit with other family plans? The question is not, can we justify being open to life? It is, when will we no longer have a serious reason to wait? Both openness to life without NFP and use of NFP can be done in faith and should only be done in faith. Fear is not a right motivation. We pray for a meeting of minds between the two of us, and we remember St. Paul's admonition in 1 Corinthians 13:5, quote, "Love does not insist on its own way," end quote. Number four, seek the wisdom that you can from the people you respect: your pastor, a spiritual director, your doctor, parents, and trusted friends and siblings. We aren't asking them to tell us what to do, but sometimes they can see our situation more objectively than we do. And then we weigh our counselor's insights, knowing that that decision is ours. As Proverbs 11:14 says, quote, "Where there is no guidance, a people falls, but in an abundance of counselors, there is safety," end quote. The result is, if we discern there's no serious reason to postpone pregnancy, we love each other and see what happens. If we discern there is a serious reason to delay pregnancy, we learn the best method of NFP and practice it faithfully until the difficulty is resolved. At the same time, every act of marriage remains open to life, both physically and emotionally. God may have a better plan than we have. Imagine that. Periodically, we review where we are in our discernment. Circumstances may change and we alter our practice accordingly. This process requires cooperation and communication. A couple from Wadsworth, Ohio wrote about using NFP, quote, "We have grown in unity, self-sacrifice, communication, and appreciation of each other's desires and needs," end quote. Not only do couples communicate about the deeper issues of intimacy, but the discussions often open overall communication. Rachel and Matt from Baltimore, Maryland said, quote, "We began talking more and more about everything besides intimacy issues, and that's good," end quote. And Teresa from Illinois shared that through the use of NFP, she and her husband, quote, "both learned gradually that occasional self-discipline in the sexual area led to more occasions to talk and spend time together in other ways," end quote. A wife and mother from Chicago said, quote, "It strengthened our love and challenged us to grow in faith and trust in God," end quote. When NFP is practiced in faith, it produces good fruit. Is it possible to misuse NFP? Yes, any good gift can be misused. We have to double check our motives. The Catechism in 2368 reminds us, quote, "It is their duty to make certain that their desire is not motivated by selfishness, but is in conformity with the generosity appropriate to responsible parenthood," end quote. No matter how flawed our motives for practicing NFP, our sin will at worst be venial, as opposed to the sin of contraception, which involves objectively grave matter. The fact that the misuse of NFP is only venial sin shouldn't necessarily comfort us, because time is going to be spent in purgatory for venial sins, and we don't want that. And venial sins can beat a path to mortal ones, making it easier to say no to God. So we bolster our resolve to live with our spouse for God, continually filling our hearts and minds with truth about marital love, and then placing our marriage and the trustworthy providence of our loving Heavenly Father. There's some other blessings of NFP I want to highlight. First, a sense of the sacred. NFP can deepen our appreciation about how God has made us, especially how He has made women. A mother from Monterey, California said, quote, NFP has kept sex a sacred act and brought us closer together, end quote. NFP can release new joy as a couple honors the principle of openness to life. According to one father, Carl, quote, we started looking into NFP when breastfeeding of our son was starting to taper. We've only been using NFP for 1 month, and I feel like we're on fire again. My wife says she feels like a teenager again. The passion is awesome, and this is the reason. Something was held back before, or more precisely, deep down, we knew something was wrong. After we made the commitment to NFP, that feeling was completely erased and replaced with a deep sense of God's blessing. I hope this doesn't sound odd, but our lovemaking now is more like a prayer. That could never have happened before our commitment to life-giving love, end quote. Second, NFP can be a tool with which God develops virtue within us. A mother from San Antonio, Texas shared, quote, we're more respectful of our physical relationship. We cherish it very much and know our union may bring forth children at any time. After practicing NFP in early marriage, Maria and her husband from Milwaukee, Wisconsin, found that the virtues of self-control and prudence were needed to face new challenges. Quote, through NFP, we became more attuned to each other's spiritual and physical needs. It also prepared us for my pregnancy, where, because of sickness and fatigue, there have been times of abstinence, end quote. The self-discipline that NFP requires fosters thoughtfulness and loving consideration of our spouse. Could this be one of the reasons that couples who practice NFP have an extremely low divorce rate, between 1 and 2%, as compared to the rest of the population? A mother from Iowa, summarized her experience. NFP has brought forth in our marriage the beautiful fruit of trust in each other, intimacy, trust in God, openness to life, and kids. These are all great blessings in my relationship with my husband. My openness to and respect for life came from my Presbyterian mother, God bless her. She always accepted, loved, and nurtured us, end quote. My larger family experience echoes this mother's experience. My parents had 5 children, who in turn had 28 grandchildren, only half of which are married so far, and the 50th great-grandchild is due soon. There's such a celebration of love and life, constant encouragement to embrace our spouse, trusting the Lord to provide, and then the jubilation with the announcement of every new life. Third, embracing the church's teaching has led some people into the Catholic Church. At first, one couple used contraception, quote, because of our fear of our fertility. In hindsight, I see using artificial contraception caused many burdens in our marriage. Switching to NFP, I learned about sacrificial love, and it was pivotal in my reconversion to my faith and led to my husband's joining the church. End quote. 2 other couples who switched from contraception to NFP discovered very positive relational changes. The first couple reported, quote, we had a much more loving, stronger relationship with mutual respect and more admiration for Christ. We accepted the children openly and still live our life that way, end quote. And a second couple, John and Barbara, affirmed a similar sentiment, quote, together with the other aspects of our conversion, the switch radically improved our marriage, end quote. What if your spouse isn't Catholic? When Rita shared her Catholic convictions with her non-Catholic spouse, quote, he accepted it as a trust in God issue and a self-control issue for responsible parenthood, end quote. That's beautiful. Is a couple required to use NFP or to justify not using NFP? No. A couple who trusts God to plan their family can be a powerful testimony of the providence of God. They should be praised rather than criticized for living these convictions. A couple who embraces trust in God at this level shouldn't be treated as though they are out of touch with reality or fundamentally irresponsible. They shouldn't be castigated for having the humility to trust God with the spacing and the sex of their children. Any couple who chooses to live sacrificially the culture of life among people who are rushing headlong into the culture of death are a living sign of contradiction. Far from a flight into fantasy that smacks of irresponsibility, a couple who entrusts their family size to God demonstrates heroic virtue, admitting that God understands the myriad details of life better than we do. As Pope St. John Paul II clarified, quote, responsible parenthood is in no way exclusively directed to limiting, much less excluding children. It means also the willingness to accept a large family. Spouses are called to live the entire truth of Humanae Vitae. Pastors are to teach it without calling it into question, end quote. One couple, quote, switched from artificial contraception to complete acceptance of however many children God wanted to send us. This had a positive effect on our relationship, end quote. And another couple from Wilmington, Delaware, quote, after a short time, we discovered that even NFP wasn't what God wanted for us. He wanted us to remain open to life and to accept all of the children he wanted to bless us with, end quote. The Brocks expressed joy of openness to life, even in the midst of a terrible loss of a 2-month-old baby to SIDS. NFP helped them during their trauma, and I want to share a little bit of their story. Quote, since our second child was born, we let God have control over our fertility, and we were open to having the amount of children he wanted to give us. We have since that time only had an occasion that was serious for us to use NFP for 6 months. Being open to life and generous with God has truly made our married and family life an exciting adventure. We would have missed out on so many of his blessings had we stopped at 4 like we planned. I'm expecting our 13th child this September at age 41. 5 of our children have gone before us to God. We feel our anti-child society has so many messages about the burdens of having children. It takes great courage and discernment to let go of the non-serious reasons to avoid co-creating one more soul and to be generous in a heroic manner, end quote. If we embrace the truth about openness to life, embracing our spouse, we will share the gospel of life to all around us and for generations to come. I turn now to a couple of questions from our listeners. And if you want to send a comment to belovedandblessed.com, I would welcome your questions, concerns, comments. First, when a spouse struggles with using NFP, he or she can experience conflicting emotions. Luann's husband, quote, outwardly agreed, but inside felt rejected, end quote. What can I do? Well, first of all, I want to mention the 5 love languages, which I've referenced before. It is so important to affirm your love to each other in all of the ways that you can. And especially if your husband's primary love language is physical touch and closeness, he may feel a certain sense of rejection if you don't want to have even small physical acts of affection because you're concerned it's going to lead to the act of marriage. You can sit in front of the television with your arms around each other. You can take a walk holding hands. You can offer to give him a back rub. There are small acts of physical affection that will affirm him as a man, as your husband. And you don't want to just act like, don't touch me because I'm fertile at the moment. And you want to make sure that the NFP decision is being made by both of you, that this is not something you are deciding and then he feels rejected. So that's really important that you work on your communication. The second question we have comes from a mother from Lockport, Louisiana. Quote, I'm really not thrilled with NFP. When my husband and I use NFP for extended periods of time, he has lustful thoughts and desires. This makes NFP both particularly difficult and unpleasant for us, end quote. Okay, I want to offer a few thoughts. First of all, making love is a kind of ministry to your spouse. When you have to withhold because you're using NFP, it is very important to help him and for yourself to differentiate between what is a godly desire for that physical union and what has become something sinful and lustful. Marriage is the right relationship to enjoy the act of marriage. But lust is always sinful. And even Pope St. John Paul II said it is possible to lust for your wife, which was just astounding that any pope would say that. So we have to actually discern in our hearts what is the source of our desire for affection with our spouse? And we need that to be purified. You want to make sure that you can make love, and you do make love during those times following abstinence, and continue to ask each other, is this really a serious reason that we want to abstain during times of mutual fertility? Let me close in a quick word of prayer. In the name of the Father, and of the Son, and of the Holy Spirit. Amen. Most gracious Lord, we ask that you would purify our hearts, our minds, our desires, and that you would help our marriages to witness to the gospel of life. Thank you for your grace, O God, and for your Spirit. Please bless every married couple listening. In the precious name of Jesus, we pray all of this. Amen. God bless you. Thank you for joining me for this episode of Beloved and Blessed. To have your questions answered on the show, please send me an email at Kimberly@belovedandblessed.com. God bless you.
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4: Consecration to Mary. My Queen and my Mother, I give myself entirely to you, and to show my devotion to you, I consecrate to you this day my eyes, my ears, my mouth, my heart, my whole being without reserve. 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Amen.

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2: To Women Made New, I'm your host, Crystalina Everett. Thank you for joining me. So I was reading a quote from Mother Angelica this week, and I thought it was perfect for the guest that I am going to have on today. And Mother Angelica says, everything starts with one person. I don't care if you're 5 or 105. God from all eternity chose you to be where you are at this time in history to change the world. And isn't there so many times in our lives that we have said, well, what can I do? Or what does God expect me to do about it? Or I'm not qualified. But the thing is, you are. That God will qualify you in every circumstance that he calls you to. And it's so hard to believe that. It's so hard for us to step into that. And just to know that, well, God is going to see you through. You just need to match that with the faith that he's asking you to have in that moment. And that's not always easy. And that is why today I wanted to interview Ellen Miller and Marilyn Lane, because that is exactly what they did. They just stepped into what God asked them to do, and they did it with a leap of faith, and beautiful things have come of that. So without further ado, let's get right into it with my guests. Welcome to Women Made New. I'm your host, Crystalina Everett. Thank you for joining me on this beautiful fall morning. Today, my special guests are Ellen Miller and Marilyn Lane, and they run Christ Our Life Conference in Des Moines, Iowa. Welcome to Women Made New, ladies.
3: Thank you so much. Thank you. It's great to be with you.
2: I thought it was so important to interview you because there are so many people out there that aren't fulfilling the mission that God truly has created them for. I really believe 90% of people are not living out of the gifts that God has given them and the mission that they should be living to accomplish. And I just saw how hard you two are working on this beautiful conference that is next weekend. And just getting to know you over this last year, especially you, Ellen, and working with you, you have such a beautiful heart. And it just goes to show that it doesn't matter what is going on in your life. It doesn't matter what age you are at, but that God can truly use you. As long as you give him your yes, he can do great things in anyone's life, right? And you're Amen. Not too old. And that is not an Absolutely. Excuse at all.
4: Right.
2: And so yes. I wanted you to have this platform to be able to tell your story because it's quite remarkable. And the magnitude of the conference that you actually put on was shocking to me. So I wanted to just interview both of you about your stories. And so let's just start right off the bat for listeners who have never heard of Christ Our Life Conference. Tell us what it is and how it began.
4: Wow, thank you, Crystalina, for such a beautiful introduction. Well, I always like to say Christ Our Life is Holy Spirit-inspired, grassroots motivated, you know, moved through the grassroots effort and bishop-blessed conference that it happened. How it began was I was on my treadmill praying my rosary. And as a youth leader, I was always encouraging our youth to give their yeses. I said, you know, you give your yeses to your parents and your sports and all the beautiful activities that you have going on. But how many yeses do you give to Christ? So I always tried to challenge myself on that. And so when I was on my treadmill praying my rosary, It came to my heart that we need a conference in Iowa to help us better understand, as Catholics, what we believe, live, and celebrate. So I got off my treadmill and I called my best friend Marilyn, and I told her about what I felt came to my heart, and her reply was,
3: I was like, oh my goodness, I had the same impulse within probably, we figure about the same 4 days. And I was vacuuming. We always joke because Ellen's more fit and I have a cleaner house.
4: But, so true.
5: I love that.
3: But I was like, oh Lord, do you know how much work that would be? Because I right away got the scope of what Jesus was trying to tell me, and it pretty much scared me. But then Ellen called me, and I should back up by saying we had become really good friends. We met each other on our first pilgrimage individually in 2005, going to Medjugorje. I was with my husband and my 16-year-old son, and Ellen was with her, one of her good friends, and we got to know each other then. So we had developed this friendship. So I had huge respect for Ellen, and I thought, oh boy, when she called me, I thought, this is it. We've got to go forth.
5: Yep. Right? And you seem like it's like, okay, this is what God's asking, and there's prayer and there's discernment. I always look to Mother Angelica because what she created, and it was in her older age. She wasn't young when she did this, but she just said yes to God each step of the way. And there was this beautiful quote that came up, and that Mother Angelica said, your plans and your projects and your dreams always have to be bigger than you. So God has room to operate. And when I look at you, Ellen and Marilyn, it's like what you have done with Christ Our Life. I think that quote fits beautifully and right into your story, right? And so, Ellen and Marilyn, how did each of you personally become involved? And how did you know God was calling you to this leadership role? Because there's a lot of things that people want to do. They want to accomplish in their lives. They want to go forward, but it's not always necessarily anointed by God. So how did you know the difference?
3: I think Ellen and I had been prayerful for a long time. And I really feel, and Ellen, you correct me if I'm not right spot on this, I think neither of us had any hesitation. We really both knew once we were called that this was something we had to act upon. And we right away decided we would go to our beloved late priest, Father Joe McDonnell, and tell him about what we had been called to. We had incredible respect for him, and we'd gone on some pilgrimages with him. And he was super enthusiastic. He said, ladies, okay, we're going to take this to our bishop, and we're going to see what he says. And that was Bishop Pates, and this was late 2008. And Bishop Pace, God bless him, was right on board. And we started moving ahead. And boy, we had a few obstacles along the way. But, you know, God always throws a few of those in there, doesn't he?
5: Yes, he does. Now, what is your background, Ellen?
4: So my background, I'm a cosmetologist by education, right? And then I was a youth leader for 19, 20 years, I don't even know, besides being a mother of three, right? And a grandma of 14 right now. Right. Yeah, so my background was very simple. And, you know, like Marilyn said, I started praying the rosary. It was something my grandma had always done. And I definitely embraced it when we went to Medjugorje, and it became my weapon, right, in life and such. So when I did get that inkling from the Holy Spirit and being a youth leader, a lot of times what I do is I pray and I move. And if I go to the direction and the door opens, I go through it. If the door shuts, I go, huh, that must have been one of my crazy ideas, which I've had a few. But, you know, I just want to move for the Lord. I want to give him my yes. I want to move. I want to do the ridiculous just to see if that is what he needs at the time. And it's not like I felt qualified. It's not like, you know, Marilyn was totally qualified for what we are ready to do. But we knew together as friends, we could do something beautiful for our Lord.
5: And what about you, Marilyn?
3: Well, my background was I had a Southern Baptist dad, and it was who turned out to be my husband that led me into Catholicism. The Holy Spirit I give the most credit to. I was a graphic designer by trade. And I spent most of my career, though, I got a few promotions at Drake University, and I spent a lot of years

0: family. I have grandchildren, a new one that's only 8 weeks old, plus some little boys. She's a little girl. That's so sweet. But anyway, I felt okay with my life now is basically to be of service to Jesus Christ. And it's clear. We love our family. We love our friends. Blessed with great friends, Ellen and many others. But my purpose now, it's very clear to me, is to serve Jesus the best I can.
1: Again, for those of you that are just tuning in to Women Made New, I am interviewing Ellen Miller and Marilyn Lane, and they put on this huge Christ Our Life conference in Des Moines, Iowa, that I will be speaking at next weekend. And now, Marilyn, if you don't mind me asking, a lot of people have lost their loved ones this past year. If it's not their parents, if it's their spouse, and even people close to me, and I have friends that have lost their parents, and it has really hit them so hard. If you don't mind me asking, how have you coped with that, of losing your husband? For the women out there that maybe have recently lost their significant other, or there are men that have lost their wives, do you have any advice that you could give them going through that right now?
0: You know what? Three words: faith, faith, faith. I'll tell you, and I know your audience, of course, is faith-filled to begin with, or they probably would not be tuning in to beautiful Kristalina and your words. But I believe that the one solution when you have lost a child, a parent, a friend, a spouse, especially a spouse you've lived with your whole adult life, I think then it is clear that with faith, you need to turn and, as we've learned from Sister Faustina a long time ago, trust in Jesus. And we pray and we trust, and each day might be really difficult, but we've got to get up and give it our best, because one day it's all the tears and the heartbreak, they're going to be totally over. And if we have faith and we live the way Jesus Christ wants us to live, Blessed Mother will help us, the saints will help us, but we've got to make that effort so that we can enjoy that eternal life. And that's got to be our motivation.
1: That's right. And that is beautiful. And there is a quote from Mother Angelica that just rings a bell for me. And she says, "You have all eternity to experience the presence of God. You have a very short time to do something for Him." And I see you two, and even where you're at in your age bracket, and you're not letting that stop you. You're not letting that handicap you. You're not saying, "No, woe is me. I can't do anything right now," right? I'm past that. I'm past my prime. And that is so not true. You're so fiery, and you have so much to give the world and to give God, and people's lives are being changed and conversions are happening because of your conference. And this is not some small conference. It's a bigger conference. And one thing I would like to ask each of you is, how has it been serving Christ Our Life changed your own relationship with Jesus?
2: Yeah, very much. It has very, very much. I would say just believing that God can do something beautiful with your little yes, right? When we first began Christ Our Life, we were sitting at a big gathering of volunteers. You know, everybody kind of had their role. It was like, well, there's Lori, you know, she's done promotion her whole life, or Jenny, she's doing the books and this and that. I used to cut her hair. So everybody was a friend of ours that had a talent that they wanted to volunteer and give. And I sat around and I thought, gosh, Lord, what do I have? You know, I'm a cosmetologist, I'm a youth leader, but I don't have any of these other really detailed talents. And then we started to think about, Matthew Kelly was one of our speakers the very first conference, and he said, it's going to take a personal invite to bring people to this arena. You know, don't just throw flyers in a bulletin and send it on its way. People want to be personally invited. And it's going to take you 7 times to get people to kind of open up. 7 invites. I'm like, oh, that's a lot, right? But anyway, I thought to myself, well, I love people. That's my nature. And I would love to be that personal invite. So I started calling friends around the state of Iowa that I knew belonged to other parishes and such. And I said, will you be that personal invite in the back of your church? You know, can you help us promote this conference? And that is who I now call all these years later, right? 18 years later, I call them my go-to friends. And so I go to

0: them, I give them all the beautiful promotional material Marilyn creates, and then they create that personal invite in the back of their church, because they definitely do not know me, the parish, the parishioners, but they know Susie, they know Joey, they know Marilyn, and they are going to take their word for it that this conference has something beautiful to offer them. And that's how that kind of begins. So that's my role in the conference, is really being that personal invite, and I love it. We really promote for our searching souls, right? We're all searching. Doesn't matter what age you are. I want to know that the Lord can use me up for the rest of my life. And this has been a beautiful ministry that I'm just so grateful to be a part of.
1: That's beautiful. What about you, Marilyn?
2: I need to say we have, what, about 30 members on our steering team. And as Ellen alluded to already, each one of these has an incredible capability in their own right. Karen Kweiner just walked back in, and she's one of those. And we're so thankful for each one. And we also have 7 members, board of directors, and all of these go-to people. Ellen did not mention the number, but about 414, I think, within the state of Iowa. And then we have others beyond our borders, too. And it's just a great group. I don't know specifically what you were maybe asking me, but I love to talk about all the people that give us tremendous support. And our priests have been wonderful about that too. Our bishop is always with us.
0: And sometimes it's good not to know what you now know, because I know when we first came up with this Holy Spirit inspiration of the conference, I said to Marilyn, okay, let's take it to prayer and see how big of a place we should get, right? And in my prayer came the multiplying of the loaves of fish and bread. Mm-hmm. And I went to my priest, and being a youth leader, I'll admit, I didn't know how many were there. And I go, hey, Father, how many were there? And he goes, well, at the multiplying of the loaves of fish and bread, there were 5,000. He goes, but that's without women and children. If you want a big enough place for everyone, you're gonna have to get a big enough place for 10,000 souls. And I said, all right, Marilyn. And so I still can think of us talking on the phone. I'm sitting on my deck, you know, and I'm like, hey, Marilyn, what about this place? She goes, nope, it only holds 4,000. Or what about this place? That's 2,000. And we finally settled on the Wells Fargo Arena that held 10,000.
2: Well, originally it was Veterans Auditorium. Mm-hmm. And we thought, okay, that's great. And I heard on the television one evening, my husband was sitting in the other room, and I was listening in. And I heard they were tearing the seats out at Vets Auditorium, and that they're going to do a remodel. And I thought, oh no, that's where we're having a conference. They told us that.
0: Yeah.
2: And anyway, so they moved us. They said, you'll be okay. You'll be. I called them the next day, and Ella and I thought, okay, we got to go with whatever. So they put us in the next location called Hy-Vee Hall. We weren't thrilled because it was a flat. We wanted an arena setting, and this was not. But we thought, okay, they told us, well, it's newer, it has more bathrooms, you'll be happy, okay, yada, yada. So we went with that. Then, I don't know, Ellen, it was only
0: a couple
2: weeks,
0: months out.
2: Yeah,
0: mm-hmm.
2: Weeks or a few months before, and we got notification that a particular political party had wanted to have a dinner, and they needed to have a flat venue. So they moved us into what was up until last July, a year ago July, it was called Wells Fargo Arena. It's huge, and it's a beautiful arena. And that was where we were moved. For the same price, God does these amazing things, same price as what we were going to pay in the very beginning for Veterans Auditorium. God bless him for helping us.
1: God always works things out. When God is involved, there are no obstacles, right? I mean, there are going to be obstacles. There's always going to be spiritual warfare. But when things get in the way, God just has his way of just removing them and blessing you at the same time is what I have found, right? And that was one
0: absolutely.
1: Of my questions is, has there ever been a moment when you wanted to give up? Because I can't imagine the caliber of your event and how big it is that you wouldn't have spiritual warfare, that you wouldn't mm-hmm. have things coming against you, because wherever God is and there is good happening and lives are changing and souls are being converted, the evil one is always there to cause problems or ruckus or temptation or discouragement in some way, shape, or form. And we're aware of that. But is there ever a time where you're just like, oh my goodness, this is a bit much. What did I do here? How much? I think I took on too much than I can handle.
0: Yeah. Yeah, I remember a time, and we were, again, it was within that 2-month mark, and we were just like, okay, Lord, this is like running uphill trying to evangelize, right? A Catholic conference to Catholics? I thought it would be a lot easier, right? I was like, I thought everybody would be like, sure, I'll take a ticket. But at that point, the committee had voted on our tickets to be $50. And so everywhere I went to promote the conference, you know, once I'd get to the ticket price, they would be like, $50? Really? Oh, I don't know. I've never heard of this conference. And $50, that seems like a lot. We have to travel from far away, yada, yada. So now we're like 2 months out, and we only have 1,000 seats sold. And we have an arena for 10,000, right? And I'm like, oh, Lord, what are we going to do here? And I called a friend who hosts conferences in an adjoining city nearby. And I said, hey, have you ever had this situation happen? And she said, yeah, we have. And when that had happened, what we did was give an extra ticket away for everybody who bought one. And I was like, yeah. That's what we need to do. So I called Marilyn, and she wasn't quite sure about that. So we took it to our priest, Father Joe, and he said, absolutely, we have to fill those seats with souls. So we took it to our committee, and I will tell you, we had some pushback, like, what are you doing? You know, this is a crazy idea. We're 2 months out. We can't start mailing out tickets. But it was the year of evangelizing. It was the Pope's year that he declared it, that we need to evangelize. So I got a bunch of friends around a dining room table, and they told me they would help me, and we mailed out an extra ticket for everyone who bought one. And I can tell you, to this day, we have people still coming up to us saying, I was that free ticket, and it changed my life, and I am so glad. Thank you so much for this.
2: 23 and unders are happily receiving free tickets.
0: And our tickets are now $30. We really cut back the price and really thought, beautiful. You know, we wanted to make it affordable for everyone. And God bless Marilyn's husband. When he was here, he just fundraised for us so beautifully. And, you know, so many people volunteer. I mean, there's nobody paid on our team. I always say, except for our accountant, you know, we got to pay somebody to count the money. But otherwise, we all just give our heart to this conference and want it to be something beautiful that we can do for the heartland, for anybody who is willing to give their yes.
1: And I want to reiterate that anyone, I think what you said, the youth are free.
0: Yeah.
1: 23 yes. and under are free. And I know right now we're in the hustle of bustle of school. And fall is upon us, and the pumpkins and the leaves and everything's happening, and our kids are back at school and things are kind of settling down now. And it's really a good time to just kind of stop and reflect on how you're going to go into this next season of your life. How can I kind of just shift? Because summer is a whole thing, right? And then your kids go off to school again and things settle down. You're back at home. Everyone's getting into their routine. But you also want to make sure you put Jesus in that daily routine, right? And it's an excellent way of just stopping, taking yourself away from the world for just 2 days and just having the undivided attention with Jesus and just kind of checking in with him. What is it you want of me? What is it you want me to do? How do you want me to proceed, Holy Spirit? And I think that's where a lot of people falter a bit, is where they don't ask for God's guidance. They just keep running. And then they're like, why am I having problems? What's going on? I need to pray. Where's God? But it's like, well, did you stop and ask him, what is his will in your life right now? Should you be dating that person? Should you be working there? Should you be taking that class? How much did you actually talk to Jesus about that? Because know it or not, he cares. Know it or not, he wants to be a part of that. If you believe it or not, he's waiting for you to speak with him. And the majority of the time we don't. And then when we're in a crisis, we're like, God, where are you? I need help. I'm in an emergency here, you know? And it's just, it's almost just being self-aware that, wow, I really just need to stop and check in with Jesus. And this conference could be a really good time for me to do that, just to take the weekend, give it to God, and come out the other end being more at peace, being more at one in God's will, and moving forward with the Holy Spirit, wouldn't you say?
2: Absolutely. And you know what? Because we offer live streaming, Ellen came up with a line years ago, stay for all or stay for some. How's it go exactly?
0: It's come for all or stay for some. Yeah.
2: There you go.
1: I That's like it. That.
2: Because especially, I mean, you can physically come and go from the arena if you're anywhere close. And of course, the advantages of being there in person, you receive the Holy Eucharist, number one. Mm-hmm. We have adoration. The music is incredible. But if you're far away and you can live stream, it's beautiful too, because you can be there for what you can be there for. If you have to turn off the device you're listening to and come back. But here are the speakers, especially Kristalina Everett. She's going to be pretty darn good, I heard.
1: You're and so lots of sweet. Others. You're so sweet. Okay, we are going to take a quick break with our friends over at EWTN. So stay tuned.

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1: 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Also, Father Rob Hagen joins to talk to us about Father Bill Atkinson and his canonization cause.
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4: 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Thanks for stopping by.
6: Welcome back to Women Made New. I'm your host, Kristalina Everett. Thank you for joining me. And for those of you that are just tuning in, I am speaking with Ellen Miller and Marilyn Lane, and they put on a beautiful conference called Christ Our Life in Des Moines, Iowa, and I will be speaking at it next weekend. Now, ladies, where can people get tickets for this beautiful conference?
7: They can go to the Christ Our Life website and buy a ticket there, whether it is in person or live streaming. Christ Our Life, Iowa.
8: All spelled out. Yep. .com.
6: Yep. And I really wanted to interview Ellen and Marilyn because so many times people just exclude themselves because of their age, and they feel like, well, I'm too old. I can't, what can I really do for God? And maybe you go to daily mass, maybe you are that daily communicant and you're doing what you can, but I truly believe God has so much more for you than that. And yes, we do need prayer warriors in our church, but you're not too old, and that is not an excuse not to do different things that God is asking you to do. And it is never too late. And my show is called Women Made New because I believe that no matter what has happened in someone's life, no matter how old you are, that Jesus can truly make all things new. And ladies, where have you witnessed this kind of transformation at Christ Our Life Conference?
8: Oh boy, we have literally received over the years, I'm not exaggerating, thousands of testimonials. Mm. And it started because we passed out surveys at the end of each conference, and we asked people if they would be willing to share how the conference impacted them in their lives. And we were amazed at the responses we got. They were just phenomenal. And then we would receive emails, we'd receive texts, we'd have people, Ellen and myself, and I'm sure members of our committee too, would stop us after church or something and say, hey, that conference that I attended last month, or even people off year. We do this conference on even numbered years, and on off numbered years, I'd even receive letters. I have one lady that she is in Chicago in the city, and she writes me notes. I have one recently. I can't believe, you know, what the conference has done for her and how she plans to be at the next one. And you're right, you're never too old. I'm I'm quite a bit older than Ellen, and as long as God has given us good health and the capability, we really have no excuse not to serve him. I know I've read this over and over. We are going to be so grateful when we see Jesus face to face that we acted on the opportunities that he gave us.
7: Yeah, and I always feel all my grandkids and my kiddos, they live by me. I feel very grateful for that. And I do my best to try to be their backup love. But, you know, all the ministries I had before 14 grandkids, I am still holding to now with 14 grandkids, right? So I feel like God just opens up a time frame and gives you what you need. I feel like my first priority is definitely my husband and my children, my grandkids. Absolutely. But he always opens up a door. So I don't really buy the whole story of, I just don't have time. I have grandkids. I'm busy. And I'm like, no, you don't get it. Like when you give God your yes, he just opens up a time frame and a door and a moment. And you walk through that, something beautiful will happen for you and for your neighbor.
8: And we've always made time through our lives for mission work for years and years. Ellen and I, in fact, we've shared some. Liberia, Guatemala. I loved Haiti. I had a passion for Haiti, and I can't go there right now because of the dangers. But like we said, and unless Jesus gives you a burden that creates an impossibility to do something, it's incumbent upon us. We know how much he loves us. We need to respond.
7: And I just wanted to say, Christ Our Life has changed my life with the very first conference, and I had no idea, right? I walked into that conference, Marilyn and I, and we thought the conference was our mission. But afterwards, we had the founder of Mary's Meals at this conference, and his name was Magnus McFarland Barrow. And my son Mike was a senior in college at the time, and he was Magnus's ambassador. And after he had heard Magnus's testimony of how his nonprofit, Mary's Meals, is feeding children at their place of education in 16 developing countries for $25.20, he's like, Mom, this is amazing. What are we going to do about it? And I'm like, I'm going to go home and take a break. I'm a cosmetologist. I'm a youth leader. I already do enough, for heaven's sake. And he said, but Mom, it's so easy to do something.
6: That's
7: oh
6: right.
7: Oh my gosh. Crystalina, with that, we just took off. We were like, all right, what can we do? We adopted a school. It was called St. Peter's. We were like, okay, there's 716 kids in Malawi, Africa we need to feed. How are we going to do that? Well, we decided we'd create a shirt and feed a child. We became people who wore these shirts are now walking billboards. Every shirt feeds a child for a year. That was our start. But then Mike became so emboldened by that yes that he found himself moving to Africa, like right out of college as finance and logistics officer for Mary's Meals. 2 years in Liberia, another 9 in Malawi. He married his college sweetheart. I mean, never did he think Christ Our Life, being Magnus's ambassador, would have him living in Africa for 11 years, doing such beautiful work. And me as his mother, I found myself going to visit my son and his growing family and going out to meet the children of Mary's Meals and then bringing that experience home and educating kids in America. This is how we are different on both sides of the world. This is how we're the same. We need each other, right? We can learn about each other. So again, I had no idea Christ Our Life was going to change my life in such a personal way.
6: I think it's beautiful. And I just want to go back to that simple little dangerous phrase of, well, it's so easy to do something.
7: Yeah,
6: but it is.
7: Yeah,
6: that's
7: for sure.
6: The beauty of it. It is so easy just to do something. And God is speaking to every single one of us. I don't care if you're doing dishes right now. I don't care if you're driving. I don't care if you're just sitting on a couch listening to the show. And I don't care what age you are. That God speaks to all of us in those small, still voice. And deep down, I truly believe we all have an idea what we're supposed to be doing. And we also know what we're not supposed to be doing, which is even harder, right? To kind of get
8: Amen.
6: Over that yes. But one of the things I am going to be speaking about, and you have spoken heavily about it already, is we are meant to know, love, and serve God. That's why we're here. But I want to take it actually a step further than that. And yes, we're here to know, love, and serve God. But at the end of our life, we should stand before the throne of God and be able to say, I fulfilled the mission that you created me for. How many of us right now could say that? And I don't think many of us, I know I couldn't. I'm thinking, whoa, what do I need to be doing? What am I not doing, right? But it's real, because all of us are going to be called when we die to stand before God. and what will we have for him? How did we live for him? And recently, with different people that have passed away in my life, and death has been close to home lately, I've really thought about that. And what else is there? Really, what else is there? More money, more cars, more fashion, what? More Instagram posts? At the end of the day, what else is there than to be able wholeheartedly stand before God and say, I fulfilled the mission that you, Father, created me for? And I think that's huge. Now, there are some people out there listening, balking maybe at that, because maybe they're not Catholic. Maybe they're not deep in their faith. Maybe they just stumbled upon the show and they're listening right now. And sometimes people hear, oh, Catholic conference, and they assume it's primarily for people who are already deeply involved in their faith. And that's not true. What would you say to someone who hasn't been at Mass in years or even isn't sure they believe in God anymore? Should they be coming to this conference if they're thinking about it?
8: We know the answer to that.
6: Yes, we do.
8: Absolutely, because Jesus wants to, the old saying, Jesus wants so badly to meet us where we are at.
6: Oh, I love
8: it. And he will do that. He will do that every single time. And if we have it, it's like we talk about in the Catholic Church, of course, about confession or reconciliation. And people say, oh, I can't do that. I haven't done that for 35 years.
6: Mm-hmm.
8: It doesn't matter. Jesus wants us to reciprocate that love in any way we can. And we don't have to start huge. You don't have to start like jumping in to do a conference or something. Maybe there's something in your church. You don't have to be Catholic, you know, just something that you see that you have an opportunity to serve and to give it a shot and to join some other people that have faith too. And you will encourage one another. You can build upon each other. And sometimes, not always, but sometimes before you know it, you have become that apostle that you didn't even know was inside you.
6: Oh, I love that. We are all apostles, right? That you didn't know that was inside of you. I love it. It is so true. Even this podcast, years ago when I started it, I had no idea that this was a gift that God gave me. And slowly I just kept saying yes, and it just has bloomed into something beautiful. Yeah. And I was scared all along the way. And here we are, right? And it's just keep going, even though you're scared. And Mother Angelica was just, she knows what she was doing. And we can all follow in her footsteps. Even though you're scared, you may not know what you're doing. You don't even know if you have the resources. But if God is asking, that's all we need to know. And we go right?
8: I think about Mother Angelica so much because of the fact when she decided to go ahead with that tower. And it was like, where's the money? Well, it'll come.
6: And that happened.
8: Lo and behold, it certainly happened. But boy, that, talk about a big step in faith. Woo! But God is there for us.
7: I like to live by the mantra, or I would always tell my youth, get comfortable with being uncomfortable.
6: That's right.
8: That's good.
7: Mm-hmm.
6: That's one thing. Jesus never said this is going to be easy. I don't know why people are getting so down and out when things are getting hard. I mean, it's going to be hard either way, so pick your heart. Do you want to do it without God and in sin and getting eaten alive by the world, or under the umbrella and under the canopy of the Holy Trinity where you're protected, you have grace, you have mission, and you have purpose in your life? It's like,
8: amen.
6: I mean, it's still going to be hard under that canopy, but at least we're protected and we have a heavenly army and a mother and a father and Jesus ready there to catch us. The other way, we're just getting eaten alive. And I've experienced both. And I'm telling you what, I'm not stepping a toe outside of under the canopy of the Holy Trinity. Okay, let's just say that.
8: Oh, yeah.
6: Mother Church protects her children, right? To live it out.
8: I was just going to say that we have to remember too, Jesus invites us to share in and carry the cross. And it doesn't matter. You don't have to be Catholic to understand that. But each one of us, somewhere along in life, has a cross. And Jesus is going to help us carry it. But nobody gets out of here, I don't think, scot-free. And we all can offer that to him. And we don't understand the mystery of it all, but we know that Jesus makes good of everything that we put at the foot of the cross.
6: That's right. And that's beautiful. So let's talk about this year's conference. and just kind of get into the details of it all. So what is different or particularly exciting about this year, Christ Our Life 2026?
8: Oh, the speakers, absolutely. They're always exciting, but boy, we do have another stellar lineup. We'll just shoot through them pretty quickly. Bishop Espaillat is coming from the Bronx in New York. People who know him say his energy is phenomenal. He has been known in the past as the rapper priest. When we recruited him, he was the youngest bishop in America. Now he's actually the fourth youngest. I just catching up a little bit. And I'm going to have Ellen talk about a few, but I will talk about Father Spitzer. He was here in 2024, and people loved him. And he loved our conference, and he wanted to come back. And I said, Father Spitzer, what would you like to talk about when you come back? And he said, I've done in-depth experience studies with over 1,500 near-death experiencers. And he said, that's what I would like to talk about.
6: I'm going to that talk for sure.
8: Oh, me too. I cannot wait. He's amazing. You know, he's a physicist.
7: As you well know,
8: he's a priest.
7: Now.
8: Yeah, I mean, that he is just, and he's blind. He brings a young gentleman with him who guides him along. Talk about not letting any kind of difficulty get in your way. Mm. There's the prime example right there. Anyway, go ahead, Ellen.
7: Wonderful. And we have Sister Medine Tesfaye. She is coming from Ethiopia. My son met her when he was working with Mary's Meals and going into Ethiopia. And he said, Mom, there's this beautiful sister who is doing amazing work. And she was there during the Civil War, and she's taking care of the children and the women and the families in her village. And Mary's Meals is a part of that support. And you really should get her to Christ Our Life. So I got a hold of her on WhatsApp, and sure enough, she is coming, and we're just so thrilled to have her. Krista Fanick, who is a friend of yours, Kristalina. We're having Chris back the second time. He was here a couple of years ago talking about living joy. And Gabe Costello, I don't know if I say his last name right, but he is amazing. I've gotten to know Gabe back and forth through texting and phone calls, and he has such a love and a devotion for our Blessed Mother, and he's going to be speaking to our youth, too, about masculinity. And you, Kristalina, oh, goodness, I heard you on YouTube one last winter or the year, winter before, and I was putting my puzzle together, and I was listening to your testimony and your talk about Women Made New, and I was like, I love
8: her
7: energy.
8: Gotta get her.
7: I know the Holy Spirit is moving through her. I can feel it. And so I got a hold of you, and you gave your yes. And Charbel Rausch, he is from Australia, and he is going to be giving us a testimony. He grew up with quite a few kids that were little rebels and this and that. And he's going to talk about his huge conversion, even though he was raised Catholic, how his life was turned around when Jesus spoke to him. Ed Magnus McFarland Barrow, he's our humanitarian. He comes every year now since the very first. Didn't plan it that way, but that's how God played it out. And finally, we have Steve Angersano. Steve has been with us since the second conference. This is our ninth. And Steve Angersano will weave the music and the stories and the devotion for the Divine Mercy Chaplet. We'll be praying that all together in the arena. So that's kind of our lineup.
8: And there is one more important person, and that is our own Bishop Johnson, William Johnson, who is going to deliver Saturday morning's homily. And we are having a beautiful, beautiful experience Saturday night with adoration, and Bishop Espaillat and Bishop Johnson will be participating along with some incredible music.
7: And you know who I forgot, because he was very last minute. We had
8: to wait
7: for a bit to get Father David Michael Moses's yes. He was confirming all of that, but Father David Michael Moses is joining us also.
6: Oh, that sounds wonderful.
8: Yeah,
6: I'm really excited. It's going to be next weekend, and it's September 26th through the 27th. And the reason I really wanted to promote this, I speak at a lot of different conferences, but it's just a really good time to step back while you're going into the fall. The busyness of the holidays is literally right around the corner. I mean, I go into Costco and it's Christmas. I'm at the North Pole. You walk into some stores and they just skipped over Thanksgiving and it's Christmas already. And I'm just like, whoa, let's settle down. My kids just went back to school. I'm not ready for that. But at the same time, in the busy and the hustle and the routine of life with school and college and things are changing from the summer, We want Jesus to stay the focus. And it is so easy to put him on the sidelines. It's so easy to go through life without making him that center and where he actually wants to be in your life and directing you through the Holy Spirit of your mission and what God is calling you to do and why you are here. And I thought this conference was beautiful because it's not just you have to go to this big arena and sit through a weekend of all these different speakers. No, you can do it in the privacy of your own home because it's also live stream. And I really want everyone to hear me out there of saying that Jesus really wants your undivided attention. And if you step back and you think about that, when is the last time you've given that to him? When is the last time you've shut the world away, you've turned your phone off, and you're just like, okay, Jesus, what is it you want to say to my heart? What is it I need to be doing? How can I be living for you right now? And how am I not living for you? And it's almost this sober look at your own life of what direction are you going in and is it the right one? And so it's a good time to just recalibrate, to sit back and say, okay, I'm going to give this weekend and even part of the weekend, if that's all you've got, but just to go and just to dive in with Jesus, shut the world off and set this fall off right with Jesus at the center. And I just thought this conference was a beautiful way just to stop and to do that.
8: You are one great saleswoman for Jesus Christ.
7: I just kept thinking in Iowa, it's a time of harvest, you know, and it's a harvesting of souls.
6: Perfect.
7: Yeah.
6: Mm-hmm. That is just perfect. Beautiful. So Ellen and Marilyn, I have this question for you that I think is very important and very prevalent right now. Okay. If you could speak directly to the person listening right now, who is hurting, who is searching, or perhaps maybe has just been away from God for a really long time, what would you want them to know?
8: I guess I'll go first. I will say this. I don't think many people are probably, I shouldn't presume this, but I am, people don't notice this when they're with me, but I am hurting a lot every single day and every night when I return to my lonely home. That is without my beloved husband. And I think that this conference has the ability to bring God so closely into your heart that no matter what your problems are, no matter if you're lonely, if you've suffered a loss, if you're struggling with a marriage, whatever it is, I feel like Jesus Christ is going to be speaking to you somewhere in this conference through one of these speakers. Jesus has the way of doing that. He knows what every single person's needs are, and he will be there for us. That's what I would say. That's why I want as many people as possible to either attend or live stream. It will be worth your time.
7: It reminds me of Father Svet, who used to say, put your body in the right place and your mind and heart will follow. You know, God just needs your cooperation. And along with Marilyn, it's not like these 14 grandkids are all so perfect, right? I mean, it's so fun and so chaotic and so busy. And you think, Lord, I do have to chisel out that time with you. You know, I need to make you a priority. One of my little grandkiddos has special needs, and I'm a big support for that. And I'm a support for his family. And there are good days and there are really crazy days. And right now we're in the middle of some crazy stuff for his care. But I always feel like, Lord, you know, if you can trust me in the little things, you can trust me in the big things. So come and take your mind off of what is going on with your world at home and come in there and just sit in a chair, sit in one of those seats and just soak in what God is telling you and what you're praying and what you're feeling and leave that arena. And our prayer for you is that you're walking one step closer to Christ, you know, with Christ.
6: Mm-hmm. That is beautiful. Now, we are coming to a close. Where can people go to buy tickets, to live stream, and to join in on this beautiful event?
8: Christ Our Life Iowa, all spelled out, .com. Christ Our Life Iowa, .com. On some of our promo materials, of course, we have the QR code, and that will lead you right to it also. But Those are the ways. And you can, of course, again, if you're 23 or under, it is free, but you do need to purchase a ticket. So that's really important. Ellen, what am I leaving out?
7: Oh, just join us for the whole event, the whole beautiful prayer. But there's also high school college breakout in the middle of Saturday. And so when you go to the Christ Our Life Iowa website, you will get to learn that and more. Buy your tickets now.
6: Excellent. Thank you, ladies, so much for your yes, for your testimony of what you're doing. And just know I look forward to being there next weekend and seeing you. And just thank you for everything that you are doing.
8: I can't wait to meet you in person.
7: Me
8: what
7: too.
8: Joy that's going to be. Thank you so much.
6: We're going to have some fun.
8: You better believe it.
7: Amen.
6: God bless you both.
7: Thank you. Thank you, everyone.

As we come to an end of Women Made New, I want to thank Ellen and Marilyn for joining me today and sharing their hearts. I think their story is such a beautiful reminder that God is never finished with us. And there is no age, no season of life, and no circumstance that prevents God from doing something extraordinary through a willing heart. And I want to leave all of you listening today with that same encouragement. Maybe there's something God has been placing on your heart for a long time. Maybe you've thought, I'm too old, I've missed my opportunity, I've made too many mistakes, I'm too busy, or you're just thinking you're not qualified. Don't underestimate what God can do with your yes. And that's what the show has just been all about. And I want you to leave with that encouragement. Sometimes the greatest things God asks of us begin with something so small and simple as saying, Lord Jesus, I am willing. Show me what you want me to do. And because today is Saturday, everyone, I say it every weekend, I want to encourage you to do something practical and good for your soul today and your relationship with God, and go to confession. There are Catholic churches all across the country offering the sacrament of reconciliation today, and many of them on Saturday afternoons have their doors wide open for you to go to confession. So look up the Catholic parish near you and check out their confession times. And if it's been a long time, please don't be afraid. You don't have to have everything figured out. Before you walk through the doors, just go. Jesus wants you to just go. And just let Jesus meet you where you are at. There is such freedom. I can't even tell you the freedom of giving your wounds and your failures and everything that you've been carrying to Jesus. And sometimes being made new begins with simply allowing Jesus just to forgive us. And I know that's hard. But before we close, I also want to remind you that something very special is happening tonight on EWTN. EWTN's coverage of the beatification of Archbishop Fulton Sheen continues with day 5 of the Novena of the Holy Hours, live from the Cathedral of St. Mary in Peoria, Illinois, tonight at 8 p.m. Eastern on EWTN Radio and Television. What a beautiful opportunity, everyone, to pray together as a church and to remember the life and witness of Archbishop Fulton Sheen. Thank you again for joining me. And whatever you're carrying, whatever you've been dealing with, whatever season of life you are finding yourself in, remember that God isn't finished with you, and it's never too late to say yes to Him, and it's never too late to allow Him to make you new. I'm Crystalina Everett, and this has been Women Made New. God bless you, and I look forward to seeing you next weekend.

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1: We'll take a look at this week in Catholic history with Kevin Schmiesing. 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
4: From claims of

prayer for help against spiritual enemies. Glorious Saint Michael, Prince of the Heavenly Hosts, who stands always ready to give assistance to the people of God, who fought with the dragon, the old serpent, and cast him out of heaven, and now valiantly defends the Church of God, that the gates of hell may never prevail against her. I earnestly entreat you to assist me also in the painful and dangerous conflict which I sustain against the same formidable foe. Be with me, O mighty Prince, that I may courageously fight and vanquish that proud spirit, whom you, by the divine power, gloriously overthrew, and whom our powerful King, Jesus Christ, has, in our nature, completely overcome. So having triumphed over the enemy of my salvation, I may with you and the holy angels praise the clemency of God who, having refused mercy to the rebellious angels after their fall, has granted repentance and forgiveness to fallen man. Amen.

0: that forever be praised, blessed, loved, adored, glorified, the most holy, most sacred, most adorable, most mysterious, most ineffable name of God, in heaven, on earth, and in the nether worlds, by all the creatures coming forth from the hands of God, and by the sacred heart of our Lord Jesus Christ, in the most holy sacrament of the altar, fiat.
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0: Welcome to the St. Joseph Radio Presents live program, broadcasting to you from the Rome of the West, St. Louis, Missouri. 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
1: Well, thank you, Matt. I am your host today, Peter Kurutz. We're here live in studio with Deacon Tom Burke. Deacon, welcome back again.
2: Thank you, Peter. It's one of my favorite hours of the month.
1: And me too. The name of our program today is My Redeemer Has a Claim on My Love. My Redeemer Has a Claim on My Love. We're going down a path on this, aren't we?
2: Well, yes. In fact, if you're going to grant me the gift of allowing me to do a little spiritual direction on myself with you.
1: Yes, please.
2: And I know you've said from time to time that being with me is like spiritual direction.
1: It is,
2: so
1: yeah.
2: I'm not going to hit you with so many questions. I'm going to hit myself with the questions.
1: I think you're going to hit me with questions. That's what you do all the time. Well, but I got a question for you.
2: But you know I love you.
1: I know I love you too. Yeah, I got a question for you. Would you start us out in prayer?
2: Let's do that. Let's do everything. Let's do everything in the name of the Father, the Son, and the Holy Spirit. Amen.
1: Amen.
2: Heavenly Father, we thank you so much for the gift of your Son. And thank you. We thank you immensely for being accepted into your family, for being asked to walk under your gaze, to know that we are beloved even in our sins, to give us that gift of Jesus' redemption, and help us more to live the life of the redeemed. In Jesus' name we pray, amen.
1: Amen. Father, Son, Holy Spirit. Amen. All right, my Redeemer is my claim.
2: My Redeemer has
1: a claim on my love.
2: Right.
1: Wow.
2: I got that actually out of the Liturgy of the Hours office this morning by Augustine.
1: Well, good source.
2: And that just kind of, St. Augustine, that's kind of resonated with me as I was preparing to be with you today.
1: Good stuff.
2: Yeah, yeah. So I'm going to start out with some basic stuff. And the reason why I'm doing this is sometimes the basics we forget, or we take them for granted so they don't even resonate out of us or wash over us as much. So I want to ask you a question, just a general question. I'm not spiritual directing with you now.
1: Yeah, all right, here we go.
2: Everybody out there listening to this probably can't see the look on his face when I said that. But Christian, what does that mean?
1: Christian, what does that mean? Christian means that I follow Jesus, I love Jesus, and I want to conform my will to His.
2: That's beautiful. Yeah, you believe in who He is as a person and as God, and you want to believe in what He says, and you want to be like Him.
1: Yep,
2: that's great. Does this mean that we believe what He said?
1: Yes.
2: Do we believe what He did?
1: Yes.
2: Do we agree with what He said? Everything He said.
1: Yes.
2: Okay. There's a slight hesitation because I wasn't asking you if you conformed to everything you said. I just asked if you believe.
1: Yeah.
2: And as far as you can say, is this what it means to be a Christian? Like Jesus, other Christ?
1: I think so.
2: Okay. These are not, I wasn't throwing these things out there. You've been with me long enough to know that every so often I'll throw a trick question out there. These are not trick questions.
1: I know.
2: Rather, this is meant to bring everyone listening, everybody here listening into that oneness that Christ intended, right?
1: Yeah,
2: and the
1: right.
2: unity He had with the Father is the unity He wants with us.
1: Right.
2: And He wants us to have that unity too. So to be Christian is to be like Him, brothers and sisters of Christ. And He really believes that. So let's keep going. I guess the choice I have to ask you is, do you want to be that, what we've just described?
1: I do, yeah, I really do.
2: I was trying to get a loftier understanding than what I have with you right now, because I agree with everything you said. You're a wonderful intellect on this. But I guess I went to the Catechism of the Catholic Church.
1: There you go. Good
2: and I
1: source.
2: Said, what is this Christian thing? And then, and I didn't AI it. I just went into the old book.
1: Yeah, that's the way to do it.
2: It says, it's Christian, a name derived from that of Christ himself. The name refers to all those who have been anointed through the gift of the Holy Spirit in baptism. Hence, followers of Christ, the members of the Christian Church. Catechism of Catholic Church, 1289. Okay, so but there's an interesting aspect that they helped me with here, right? Because we started talking about what it meant to be a Christian to us,
1: right,
2: and our relationship to Christ, and look, they're talking about God's relationship to us through the Holy Spirit. Slightly different viewpoint, don't you think?
1: I do.
2: So are you okay with what the Catechism says?
1: I am. Yeah.
2: Okay, cool. And I don't think that changes what you said. I think your definition is beautiful, and it tracks much of what I looked up on the internet. So, like, they're just stealing stuff from you, Peter. That's all I know.
1: There we are.
2: So let me ask you just a simple question.
1: Yeah.
2: Are you a Christian?
1: I am.
2: So and everybody listening to this would probably, you know, raise their hand in the air and say, yes, I am.
1: Yeah.
2: Some people would raise it all the way up as high as they could reach, and some people would raise it two-thirds up and one-third up or whatever. But to be a Christian means we think that this is not only a person, but an ideal, okay? And so I ask you, do you want to be like him?
1: I do.
2: Good. So today, I want to explore this gap. And it's not your gap. I'm not defining you or scrutinizing you. But I know of a gap. And there's a gap between what we say it means to be Christian and how we actually are Christians.
1: You're absolutely right.
2: And that gap is happens in all of us. And it doesn't mean we're hypocrites. It means that we're striving, okay? Mm-hmm. It means that we're incomplete without God and that we need him to be that thing. That's kind of interesting. I can call myself a Republican or a Democrat, and I don't need the president to make me a Republican or a Democrat. I don't need anybody to tell me I'm that. I advocate to be that.
1: That's right.
2: And to be with those principles. But to be Christian is not of my own power. It comes from God. And I want to hold on to that idea because that relates back to, you know, the theme of this is that my Redeemer, which is Jesus, of course, he has a claim on my love. Okay. So if we can continue with this, I'm going to use myself as an example of how we can go astray on this and how every time we go astray on not conforming to Christ, not disagreeing with what he said. Some of us might not say, well, I didn't disagree with what he said. I just don't do what he said. Some people out there may say, well, I don't disagree that he created a church and that we have holy days of obligation, which I call holy days of opportunity.
1: Yeah.
2: I just disagree that I have to conform to that to be Christian. Okay, so is that person broadening what it means to be Christian or narrowing what it means to be Christian?
1: I think he's narrowing it.
2: Sure, because he's separating himself from the church and from Christ. Oh. Again, I'm going to say this more than once in this program. I'm not going after anybody. In fact, I'm going to use myself as the guinea pig here to show you how wonderful it is to step into that redemption. So let me keep going if we can, okay? But I know before we go any farther, you would quote to me that quote from G.K. Chesterton. And we actually raised this in a program not long ago. And he said, the Christian ideal has not been tried and found wanting. It has been found difficult and left untried.
1: I agree. Okay?
2: Oh, I wish he wouldn't talk about me.
1: Oh, no. Yeah, that's true,
2: right? But that also shifts it. He wasn't trying to do that. He wrote so many great things. I'm not just people out there of Chestertons and Society of Chesterton. Don't send hate mail to the station. But the point of it is, it also then turns and focuses so much of being Christian on our ability to do it
1: a little bit,
2: and not on God's ability to make us who He intends.
1: I was driving along, listening to the gospel of the day, and

0: it says, but it's to do it, to obey. I had to pull over. I thought, I have to look that up. I have to read it. It is. That is exactly what it says.
1: So we've both described, for everybody sitting around this table with us, that it's a challenge. Yes, absolutely. But it's also an invitation.
0: It is.
1: And so I'm going to throw a premise out there. It's kind of the premise of this whole talk, is that every challenge that we have of trying to be like Christ, walk like Christ, believe like Christ, talk like Christ, be another Christ, every one of those challenges are a place of choice. And if our choice is always going to be for Him, we will become what we say. Okay?
0: And become what we seek.
1: Yes. Even though that's what Chesterton said, I'm going to add something to it.
0: Good.
1: That a Catholic adds. And the Catholic adds a quote that I just heard not long ago, and it is so true about who we are as Catholics. And this is it. I can't tell you who did it. I should have, Googled it or something. But who said it? It wasn't me. But here's the quote. Jesus did not come down from heaven to get us into heaven. He came down from heaven to get heaven into us.
0: Oh, wow. Yeah.
1: Okay. That is the sacramental life of the Catholic Church. Okay. It's the grace-filled life that Jesus instituted every one of the sacraments, including baptism. You might say, well, John the Baptist was doing it first. He wasn't doing it with the Holy Spirit. So He instituted every one of the sacraments, and that's why they are so important and while they're so life-giving. So I promise to kind of do my own spiritual direction here. Before we go any farther, and I may have to repeat this for people who came into the show a little later, I've already confessed all this stuff. Okay,
0: okay, good.
1: I've already repented.
0: You're all good.
1: Repented. Okay. So what I've discovered through my obstinance, through my stubbornness, and willful ignorance, is that the most challenging teaching of Jesus are really the place of triumph and intimacy. The most challenging teachings of Jesus are the place of triumph and intimacy. So I'm going to ask you to read here in a minute.
0: Okay.
1: Get your glasses on.
0: I will.
1: Get your glasses on. And I'm going to start with where we are this Sunday. In their Sunday's Gospel here, it is actually it's an example of that's so close to my heart, that really cut me to the core. And that's our gospel. Matthew 20, okay, 1 through 16. Did I goof you up by a different mark in the book? Yeah, I did.
0: Yeah, that's right.
1: Okay, my fault. Okay,
0: Matthew 20,
1: 1 through 16. You remember it. I'll just tell you generally what it is. This is where the different workers go out in the field at different times. And it's totally counter-capitalist. It's totally counter-cultural to me. So, Peter, would you please read it?
0: Sure. Chapter 20, verse 1. The kingdom of heaven is like a landowner who went out at dawn and hired laborers for his vineyard. After agreeing with them for the usual daily wage, he sent them into the vineyard. Going out about 9 o'clock, he saw others standing idle in the marketplace. He said to them, "You too go into my vineyard, and I will give you what is just." So they went off. He went out again at noon, and again around 3 o'clock, and did likewise. Going out about 5 o'clock, he found others standing around and said to them, "Why are you standing here idle all day?" They answered, "Because no one has hired us." He said to them, "Go, you too, into my vineyard." When it was evening and the owner of the vineyard said to his foreman, "Summon the laborers and give them their pay, beginning with the last and ending with the first." When those who had started at about 5 o'clock came, each received the usual daily wage. So when the first came, they thought that they would receive more, but each of them got the usual wage. And on receiving it, they grumbled against the landowner, saying, "These last ones worked only an hour, and you have made them equal to us who bore the day's burden and the heat." He said to one of them in reply, "My friend, I am not cheating you. Did you not agree?

0: with me as the usual, as to the usual wage? Take what is yours and go. What if I wish to give this last one the same as you? Or am I not free to do as I wish with my own money? Are you envious because I am generous? Thus, the last will be first, and the first will be last.
1: So, that's a good one, right? And I'm going to talk about how I brought that into my heart one way or another, or didn't. But are you okay with this? Do you believe in what Jesus is trying to tell us in the parable?
0: I do.
1: Is that you don't have a problem with it then?
0: I've thought about it a lot, and I don't have a problem. We can go into what my thinking is, but I don't have a problem with it.
1: Good. I'm so glad because, and I've always thought you were farther along in the spiritual life than me, because I did, for the longest time, had a problem with this. And I'll tell you why. I first really heard it, I'm sure I heard it before this, but in my mid-20s, I was in Mass one day, and this was the cycle readings, and I was full of the challenges of life. I was full of getting my degree, what I could do in the world, and I didn't like this parable. I hated this parable.
0: Oh, wow.
1: And the reason why I did it, it didn't seem just. So I didn't just ignore it. I rebelled against it. And I don't think, in talking to you before the show, I realized that there's not a lot in your life that has been spoken in the Bible and the Gospels that you rebelled against. And I'm not asking you to say that, but I did, okay?
0: Yeah.
1: And I thought to myself, if this is how Christ and this is he is and how I'm supposed to be and how I'm supposed to work and react, then I said, count me out. And the reason why was because this, my core belief was that the strong should help the weak. But hard work deserves more reward. That was a core belief in my heart. And because that core belief was not what Jesus said, I believe Jesus had rejected me,
0: oh, wow.
1: Not me, him.
0: Holy smokes. This is St. Joseph Radio Presents, coming to you from St. Louis, Missouri, the Rome of the West. I'm your host, Peter Kurutz. We're here with Deacon Tom Burke. The title of our program is My Redeemer Has a Claim on My Love.
1: All right. So here we are. I'm in my 20s, and I've said, if that's how Christ is, thank you very much.
0: He's wrong.
1: That's not who I am. And since that's not who I am, he must be rejecting me. See how twisted that was? How logic, emotion twisted logic, and perverted it? Well, and so if I said to you, that what was behind my obstinance and what was behind my willful ignorance, what would you say?
0: Well, I would say that, number one, you're thinking like a man and not like God. And number two, you were thinking about how unfair it is to you. In other words, you are a man who works hard, worked hard, continued to work hard, and contemplated working hard forever. And then you're thinking that the reward is the same for someone who does a fractional bit. And it sounds inequitable, unjust. I mean, you're a lawyer, so you're into equity and justice and following the law. And it seemed wrong.
1: So,
0: I think.
1: Underneath, that's right. I couldn't have said it better myself. You're so good at this. So I get, but if I could say one word that describes that whole thing, I would say, now I know what it is. At the time, I didn't. But that word was pride.
0: Oh, wow.
1: It's pride when we say to God in our hearts, you do you, but for me, I know better. You do you, I'll do me. You know, I've got to say, just for a second, because we're friends, ouch.
0: Yeah.
1: It really kind of hurts my heart to speak about this hardness of heart that I had and to speak about this. But in a way, I'm going to say this. If anyone shares this with me, in a way, it's refreshing.
0: Mm-hmm.
1: And let me tell you that. It's refreshing because as much as at one time I stepped away from Jesus, he sought after me all the more. See, that's the underlying current of what we're talking about here today, is as much as we say, yeah, I believe in you, Jesus, he's already said, I don't just believe in you, I want you, I
0: Absolutely,
1: am you,
0: yeah.
1: Okay? So recall with me a couple of the different parables. I'm going to mash two of them together. I'm going to mash the woman who finds the coin and the lost sheep. They're very similar, and they're not too far apart. And notice that it says the angels in heaven will rejoice more over one sinner who comes back than the righteous or the 99, right?
0: Yeah.
1: So that's when we come back, we share in that rejoicing, and that's why it's refreshing. So... So the reason why I couldn't come back sooner and why it went on for years is because I never brought these ideas to Jesus to be redeemed. None of my ideas, none of my obstinance, none of my even willful ignorance, none of my desire to go on my merry way could be healed by him until I decided to acknowledge that he can redeem my thoughts. He can redeem my heart. So let's go even one more step, if we don't mind.
0: Yeah.
1: We've talked about that pride, of just doing it on my own, okay? And the evil one's going to come to us and say, you can't trust Jesus with yourself. That's what he said to Adam and Eve. You can't trust God. You have to take something outside of yourself, a fruit, in order to be what you really were, which is sons and daughters of God. So the evil one's always going to come and say, you can't trust yourself over to God. You can come up with a better way. You can figure it out yourself. Which is kind of interesting, since we wouldn't exist if God wasn't continually contemplating us.
0: That's right. Yeah.
1: But that's his desire for us to be redeemed. So let's look beyond this a little bit. What's underneath pride? Even my pride at this time of choosing my own direction and saying, if that's how you are, Jesus, then I can't agree with that, but that also means you haven't chosen me. So notice that was perverted by the evil one. But what's underneath that pride?
0: I know better than God.
1: I know better than God. But what's lurking in the darkness, of every prideful person, and we all share that in some way, is fear. Fear. See, every song of pride that we sing has the notes of fear being played by Satan on our heartstrings.
0: Interesting.
1: So Satan uses fear of being unworthy, of being found out, of not measuring up. He accuses us of by our sins, even though God calls us by name.
0: Right.
1: And he says, this is how bad you are, so you can never be beloved. And God just keeps coming and saying, I loved you so much, I died for you.
0: Yeah.
1: So notice where we've gone. We've gone from angst to then figure out what the sin that comes with that angst, and then what's underneath that sin. And unfortunately, it's Jesus, you do you, and I'll do me.
0: Wow. Yeah.
1: Okay? So, and we just talked about not good enough, inferior. Notice the gospel in 20, Jesus addresses it. Who do you think he's addressing this to?
0: Oh, I think he's addressing this to the very good Jews, right? The people who have been faithful all their life, to the rich young ruler who's, you know, adhered to the law forever since his childhood.
1: Yeah. Notice that, read what it says in 21. 20. Verse 1.
0: Oh, 20, verse 1, right. The king, I'm sorry, the kingdom of heaven is like a landowner who went out to the...
1: It says, if I'm not mistaken, I think it says, Jesus had told his disciples another parable. Right before that, it says, Jesus told his disciples another parable. So what he's doing here is he's telling us, okay, this is a part of Matthew where he's teaching, okay? He's telling everybody how to behave. We're going to get into, right before that, he just says some really tough stuff to swallow. But So what I'm getting at is he's talking to all of us.
0: Yeah.
1: Okay? He's also talking, like you said, he's talking to the Pharisees and thinks that, hey, I've been so good for so long.
0: Yeah.
1: That,
0: don't tell me this newcomer is going to do well.
1: And I got the combination for heaven and you guys don't.
0: Yeah.
1: But I'm going to suggest to you, he's talking to all of us. Okay? So the good news is Satan accuses us because for him, it's all about God. Hold on just a second. For Satan, it's all about God. How can he hurt God through us?
0: Right.
1: Okay? And he hates God. Now, we're redeemed, and we make it all about God and not us, then we are redeemed. When you make it all about us, then we are falling into a trap that Satan sets, right?
0: Yeah.
1: And so that's what happened to me, right? I made this all about myself. I put myself in the vineyard. And what time?
0: All day long.
1: All day. And what time do you think I thought I went out there?
0: First thing in the morning.
1: Yeah, I'm not lugging around.
0: No.
1: I'm not. You know,
0: yeah.
1: How many of us out there think that, there's 24 hours in a day, and until I get exhausted, I'm spending every one of them going 90 miles an hour. And that's how we're made. And that's okay, but how we're made. But that's not the way God sees us. Right? Let me say this another way. That I kind of clumsily tried to walk through in a theological way. The other way is this. Oh, I'm hearing some music, and I'll come back, tease you. I have another way of saying this that I want you to accept in your
0: heart. All right, yeah. Well, I'll throw one out. I think that the Lord looks at each one of us, whether we come in first thing in the morning or the last moment before our death, as someone of infinite worth. And he wants to have him infinitely with us and infinitely in heaven. But anyway, we are listening to that music. That means we are going away for a minute and a half, 2 minutes. And now it's your opportunity to do a little bit of evangelization. Call a friend, reach out to an enemy, tell them to join us because you know what? We're going to find out what it means to come to the Lord in the last hour.
2: 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A St. Benedict bracelet, a trendy accessory for men, women, and children that not only looks good on everyone's wrist, but is actually armor for the spiritual battlefield. This unique bracelet is handmade in Europe and contains 10 medals within the braided cord in the adult size and 7 medals in the children's size. On the front of each beautiful medal is St. Benedict holding a cross in his right hand, the object of his devotion. On the back of each medal is a cross. Surrounding the back of the medal and cross are the letters VRSNMVSMQLIVB in Latin reference, which translates, "Be gone, Satan. Never tempt me with your vanities. 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Drink the poison yourself." And finally, located at the top is the word PAX, which means peace. All bracelets come packaged with an informational card and a St. Benedict blessing, which your local priest can administer. 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
1: Oh, yeah. Oh, I won't talk about what I'm doing tomorrow. My healing, sir.
0: Welcome back to St. Joseph Radio Presents, coming to you live from St. Louis, Missouri. I'm your host, Peter Kreutz, and we're here with Deacon Tom Burke. Just a quick couple of announcements, and the first one is probably the most important. Well, maybe not, but look, here at St. Joseph Radio, we have all volunteers. We all work for an unbelievable amount of money, zero, and sometimes it's doubled and sometimes it's cut half. I guess what I'm trying to say is if you would like to participate in our ministry, please come. We'll train you, and we will give you plenty to do. We have a chapel. You can come and pray with us. Come and see us either way. So give us a call or see us on the web, and we'll be happy to bring you into the group. Secondly,
1: and you notice what I can add to this?
0: Yes, please.
1: How many commercials did you hear during our talk? Like zero, right? The St. Joseph Radio is totally an apostolate that's supported by you. And if you're like a lot of us, that you have less time and maybe a little more money, even in these times, which we're told all the time that how terrible it is, but it may be not as terrible as we think, then give a little money to this charity. Give money to your church. Please, please, give money to your church. But give a little money to this charity, and if you like this program or in spite of this program.
0: Thank you, Deacon. Thank you. That was very kind. And then another thing we're doing for free is over at St. Elizabeth Ann Seton tomorrow at 3 o'clock, we have a speaker. His name is Fred Vilbig. He's going to talk about how to answer atheists and New Agers. I think that's a great talk, how to answer the atheists and New Agers. And by the way, we know Fred very well. He is a brilliant, brilliant man, one of the most best, well-read men I know, and a great speaker. So St. Elizabeth Ann Seton tomorrow at 3 o'clock. And Deacon, you have something going on, don't you?
1: Well, I do, but I'm not going to announce it for anybody who is going to go to that, because it conflicts directly with that time frame.
0: So, you can do different things.
1: If you're interested in healing, you can go on the Encounter School website and see where tomorrow we're having a healing service.
0: Where are you doing it, Deacon?
1: Okay, we're doing it in Columbia, Missouri. We're going to where the youngsters are, and we're going to see... I can't tell you all the healings Jesus is going to do because he hasn't given me that prophecy yet. But I will tell you he's going to heal people's hearts and heal people's bodies and allow us to proclaim the greatness of God. So that's what's going to happen tomorrow between 1 and 3 Henry Newman Center.
0: And believe it, God continues to work miracles in this world. Why? Because it brings faith to the fore.
1: Yeah. Yeah.
0: Deacon, back to
1: that's
0: our
1: a whole
0: topic.
1: Other program, and I could go on and on about those healing, but I want to pick up on something we were just talking about. You know, the evil one looks to God all the time because he hates God, and that's the focus of his attention. God looks to us all the time because he loves us, and that's the focus of his attention. And the evil one tries to draw our attention away from God, and it kind of goes like this. St. Augustine, another quote by him, he says, God can do everything without us, but he can do nothing within us without us. And so God can do everything without us. He doesn't need us. We can't, the good news, we can't fail him because he doesn't need us. And so, but he can't, he, out of respect for us, he does nothing within us without us. So we must come. We must turn ourselves over. That's where the battle is. That's where we as Catholics win the battle. That's where we enter into that angst we've just talked about. The angst. What's underneath the angst? Some type of rebellion. What's underneath some type of rebellion? Some type of sin, in my case, pride. And what's underneath the sin of pride and so many other ones? Fear. And who's trying to strum that fear all the time?
0: The devil.
1: The devil.
0: There you go.
1: And if we understand, if we can just call that out and bring it into the light, then we're giving it to Jesus. So he invites us to focus not so much on ourselves, right? When you heard that parable that you just talked about, the vineyard, where did you see yourself, Peter?
0: I figured I was one of the guys in the beginning of the day. I worked all day long.
1: Yeah. And I will tell you candidly, since you've already heard part of my story and I've just spread it all over here, is that not me. I came about 4:30, okay? I was there in the vineyard. I was the owner of the vineyard because I was raised Catholic. And then I went off, almost like the prodigal son.
0: Long lunch, huh?
1: I went off almost like the prodigal son, squandered that great inheritance my folks gave me. And yet I was able to come back and be a worker at the last minute, and that's what I'm doing now. So you can see what God's always inviting us to do is to look at him and not us. It's good to put yourself into the Gospels, to look at it from all different angles. But if we do, we should always start, where is God, right? And if this whole parable, there's just a little one for this Sunday, if it was something that we said, okay, what's God doing? Before I start out what I'm doing, how I work myself into heaven, heaven forbid, can't do that, then what's God doing? And what God is doing here is he's saying, I'm an abundant God. I'm a God of full mercy. I have mercy for the first ones, and I have mercy for the last ones. I even chase after incessantly for those that have strayed, for those that are, I go back to the marketplace at when nobody would go hire anybody at the marketplace, and I hire them at 5 o'clock. And yet I still give them the full benefit of my beatific vision, the full benefit of my love, and take that into myself. So,
0: it just brings out one more thing. It isn't how much we deserve it, how much we've worked hard for it. It's how much God loves us.
1: And so I want to share with you that just a super easy, quick way to change our focus into the redemption. Okay? Uh-huh. And that's something we Catholics have a great access to, and we need to access all the time. So how did I come to reconcile this? How did I come to move away from worrying about myself in the vineyard? I accepted Jesus's redemption. Even as I was being accused as being unworthy by Satan, I accepted his redemption. And I will tell you that is a source of a lot of our problems as Christians and in the world, is we don't fully accept his redemption. We think that somehow we're outside of that. Somehow the people we meet aren't worthy of being fully redeemed by him in some way because of what they've done to us. So the sacraments are so important there. And of course, you can tell which one I'm pointing to, right? Which one do you think I'm pointing to? Which one of the seven sacraments am I pointing to here?
0: I'm going to assume it's either reconciliation or baptism.
1: There you go. And they're both inextricably connected, right?
0: Yeah.
1: That baptism, which talk about that the anointing we receive in our baptism is the door that makes us brothers and sisters and also children of God. Right? That opens us up to that sanctifying grace. But then how do we continually go back? How does somebody who came in at 5 o'clock like me end up being able to work and rub shoulders with somebody who came in at 9 o'clock in the morning like you? And
0: reconciliation.
1: The answer is, it's we accept his redemption and we reconcile it, right? Isn't that great?
0: Yeah.
1: So that's what strengthens us. The grace that comes through the sacrament of reconciliation strengthens us from the attacks of the devil, right? He's always going to accuse us. He's always going to try to separate us. And we that also helps us, not only strengthens us, but it helps us understand the revelations of God. So if we start out from where God's love is for us, accepting fully the redemption of Jesus, then all kinds of gospel passages that are hard to understand and hard to accept come into focus, and we start to understand. Let me give you an example. Jesus said, it's harder for a rich man to enter the kingdom of God than for a camel to go through the eye of a needle. We can quibble about what he meant about a camel and a needle. But immediately Peter says, if that's true, and Peter wasn't a rich man, but Peter says, if that's true, who can enter the kingdom of God? And what did Jesus say? Do you remember?
0: Yeah. No one, but with God, nothing is impossible.
1: Right, right. So what does that mean? It means that if our focus is always on God, we're going to be able to do it. So what I'm going to ask you now, I'm going to ask you to do this in a couple minutes, is I'm first going to come up with a formula. We've kind of come up with a word formula, right? Mm-hmm. It's a word formula for us to step away from what we're looking at, which is ourselves all the time, and we're kind of made that way. And we're faulty, we're incomplete, we're woundable, and because of all that, we're supposed to see God, and so many of us go another way. But I'm going to come up with a word, just a little word formula of a way. First, we identify the angst. We then move directly to what is underlying this angst. Okay, where is the fear? Okay, and what is keeping us from living redeemed, fully living redeemed, fully accepting our redeemed? What's keeping us from doing that? And then the fourth one is now how can we then take our focus off ourselves and put our focus on God? And so, Peter, I'd like to ask you now at this point, is there something that we can apply this formula to that you've thought of in your life that I know we've already discussed that you've accepted every word that Jesus Christ said, but maybe was there a teaching or something?
0: Yeah, well, you know, honestly, my brother, who may be in having a long lunch with regard to the faith, as you described, many years ago, he challenged me. He asked me about what I thought about the death penalty, and I flippantly gave him a good economic reason why it costs more to prosecute a person to their death rather than just let them have... And it was very flippant. And he says, well, you're a hypocrite. He says, your church says that that's not something we should do. So I thought, you know what? Just because I don't understand something doesn't mean I shouldn't accept it. So as I started going down the path with things I didn't understand, I tried to look for areas that I accept, where I can accept it. For example, Colossians 1:24, Paul says, I rejoice in the suffering of my body for you, the church, because it makes up what is lacking in Christ. And I remember reading that. I thought, there's nothing lacking in Christ. I need to better understand. I need to open myself up to, like you said, the pride thing. I don't know everything, because if there's something the Lord says and I don't understand it, it's not because of Him, it's because of me. So I need to try and understand. Just because I don't fully understand something doesn't mean I shouldn't accept it.
1: And I didn't give you a time to think about this. I'm going to give people a time on listening to this to think about this. Maybe go to Adoration Chapel, go into silence, and try to apply the things we're talking about here. And I'm going to quote a couple other things that Jesus said here so we can use them as example in the last, well, we don't have very much time here. But I'll direct you to Matthew 5, and he says, you've heard it said, an eye for an eye and a tooth for a tooth, but I say, offer no resistance to one who is evil. When someone strikes you on your right cheek, turn the other one to him as well. If anyone wants to go to law with you over your tunic, hand him your cloak as well. Okay? That cloak is something that people cherished. Jesus had one that was
0: seamless,
1: right?
0: Yeah.
1: Should anyone press you into service for 1 mile, go with him for two. Give to the one who asks of you, and do not turn your back on one who wants to borrow. Well, that's the person who's hurt me 7 times. They've borrowed 7 rakes to rake leaves with and never returned one of them. And he's coming back for the 8th one. Am I supposed to give that person or that family member a check again? Am I supposed, out of my abundance, am I supposed to do that? And the answer is yes, because otherwise we believe in a scarce God and not an abundant God.
0: That's right.
1: We operate under the underlying current of all our fears has to be living not as God lives, which is an abundant God, but as we look at the world, a scarce one. And I want to draw the attention to some people here that might not understand. Should anyone press you into service for 1 mile, go with him for two. Do you know what he's saying here at that time?
0: And yeah.
1: What was he saying?
0: Well, I guess the Roman soldiers had the opportunity to take anybody who was under their control and press them into service, in other words, carry their packs, etc., for 1 mile. It was legal to do that, and nobody liked it, but it was legal to do it. But you were obliged to carry it a mile. And I think the Lord is saying, don't just do one. Do more than you're obligated to do. Go two.
1: I find it very difficult to do anything in this country that would be similar to that. I can't even tell you that the Ayatollah came over and asked me to carry his stuff for a mile. I don't even know that even the same thing. We're talking about oppressive Roman soldiers who spit on these people and said, carry my stuff. I'm on the way to the doctor with my wife who's ill, and he says, carry my armor in the opposite direction, and I must do it or be killed and my property confiscated. And Jesus is saying to everybody here who can listen, take the most totally offensive thing that you can think of and then double it.
0: Story.
1: And he says, because I am an abundant God,
0: yeah,
1: and you need to step into that. And you do that by acknowledging and living the life of the redeemed. So in those times and places where we have a difficulty forgiving ourselves or others, step into the redeemed. Step into the full nature of your redemption and allow Jesus to change your mind and your hearts, because that's what he did for me. And now I don't even think about what time I'm getting into the vineyard, because I'm with him and he has a claim on my love.
0: Quick story about Mother Teresa. She was in New York and doing what she has to do. And all of a sudden, in the middle of the day, she said, "We need to go out and beg for money." So she goes to the subway, sits on the floor, and she's begging for money. And some guy comes up to her who is well-dressed, obviously well-heeled financially. And he comes up to her and spits in her face. And Mother Teresa looks up with great love and said, as she wipes the spit off, she says, "Thank you. That was for me. Now, how about something for Jesus?" She changed that man's life. She changed that man's life.
1: How did he react to that?
0: He was broken. He was just completely broken. He changed the man he was. Mm-hmm. Because Mother Teresa extended unilateral forgiveness and didn't have an ounce of humility, but looked to Jesus as having, as you said, having a claim on my love. So she was loving him in the most difficult circumstances. Carrying it a mile, she took it several miles. This is St. Joseph Radio Presents, coming to you from St. Louis, Missouri, the Rome of the West. I'm your host, Peter Krutz, and we're here with Deacon Tom Burke.
1: And those type of stories, you think, oh, well, that was Mother Teresa, you know. But Mother Teresa wasn't Mother Teresa because of who she was. She was Mother Teresa because of who was in her.
0: Right.
1: What are we talking about? Well, Galatians 2, I love that, you know. It's not I who live, but Christ who lives in me, right? She has decided that her place in the world, it wasn't about her and anyone else. It was about her and God. She has a famous little quotes about this. "It wasn't about you anyway," is how it ends. But we can incorporate that into our lives if we decide not to accuse ourselves, not to participate in the accusations that the world tells us. I'm not good enough. I haven't earned enough. I haven't stored up enough nuts for the winter. My 401k is not big enough. If it was bigger, I certainly would give money to the church. I can't give money to the church. I'll give money to a charity, because if I give money to the charity, at least I can tell them what to do with it, how they can do it. Giving money to the church is an absolute beautiful act of surrender.
0: Yeah,
1: I want to give money to St. Joseph Church in Cottleville. I'm going to give it to the school. Great, go ahead and do that. But here, I only want to give it to the fifth graders in their tuition. You know,
0: class number two.
1: So long as Sister somebody doesn't teach it.
0: Right.
1: So the long and short of it is, we put conditions on that out of fear. So I'm going to ask everybody here to go to that place, that inner room. And if you don't know where your fear or how you're being attacked, then turn to the Lord and go, "Show me my fear." Because he wants to show you the fear so he can overcome it with his love. And his redemption makes that claim on my love.
0: Yeah.
1: Isn't that great?
0: It is.
1: So I can't tell you all the stories I've heard about this, but I heard something similar that could happen to any one of us. A person came and... And she was going to give a talk, a Christian lady. She was going to give a talk at a conference. She's walking down the back alley, and this man steps out. She had another person with her, an attendant. This man steps out with a gun and says, "Give me all your money." And, of course, what would I do? I'd throw my wallet at him and run the other way.
0: Yeah.
1: And she says, "I don't have any money, but what I do have, I'll give you." Does it sound familiar?
0: It does.
1: Same thing Peter did with the invalid, who was after the resurrection of the Lord, when Peter was entering the temple. She said, "I don't have any money, but I will give you what I have. I love you, and Jesus loves you." And the man, just like you're talking about, broke down, because it had been so long since anyone said to them, "I love you, and Jesus loves you." And so I say to you, Peter, as I say to everyone, because I live the life of the redeemed, I love you because Jesus loves you, and I can't help but loving you because I'm loved by Jesus.
0: Yeah.
1: And if that's some Pollyanna idea, go ahead and accuse me of it being a Pollyanna idea. But notice that, I hope you can, in my words, and Peter knows me, I live fearless and free. I don't care about tomorrow because I'm loved today and I'll be loved tomorrow. If you'd like to do that, if you'd like to live that life, if you'd like to say, Deacon Tom, I'd love to live that way, but I got too many bills. I got bills too. Everybody's got bills. Mother Teresa had no money, and she had all kinds of way of a weight on her to support the ministry that God had called her to do. Around the world. And yet, because she lived the life of the redeemed, Jesus did everything for her.
0: Yeah.
1: And she had a place with him even now.
0: It is absolutely freeing. Think about that little story I told. The lack of pride, the confidence that you had to have in order to do that. And Deacon, I'm going to take what you said and I'm going to turn it, because I think things that are true on either side. So let's look at this man who came and spit on Mother Teresa. What did Mother Teresa do? She looked at a man who was pompous she looked at a man who was crude and rude. No. She looked at a man who had more than he needed and she deserved to serve. No. She looked at a beloved son of God who our Lord gave his life for them. She looked at someone who is desperately loved by the Lord. Who is that, maybe, that one sheep who was lost who could come back? So it isn't who we are, it is who we are, but it's who the other is. And how, and we want to join our will with our Lord's will. Not for the bad that they do, right? As you said, the devil calls us by our sin, but the Lord calls us by our name. The Lord is calling us to call others, as he does, by their name, not by their sin.
1: And I like to circle around to a point I made earlier, only to emphasize it if I can, is that we're Christians because of the action of the Holy Spirit. And when we turn to Jesus and we say, I accept fully your redemption of me and my brother over here who has harmed me,
0: right,
1: then what I'm asking is that the Holy Spirit come into me and make me like you, Jesus. Remember we started this conversation where it's not us who become Christ, it's Christ who brings us into himself, right? And so what did I do? I might as well finish the story. I went to the Sacrament of Reconciliation.
0: There you go.
1: After a long, long, long time of not being there. And it was too long, but see, the Jesus didn't care that I wasn't there in the vineyard for those years. He says, good, come, I will absolve your sins. I'm not going to partially absolve your sins. I'm going to totally absolve your sins. And that opened me up to accept the redemption. So when I started this talk and said, we as Catholics have something special, what we have is a sacramental life that Jesus intended. And if it isn't time for this conversation here, but I want everybody to think about this. If that's true, if his redemption was so personal to me and so needed by me, and if the sacrament of reconciliation is so essential to me opening myself up to everything else Jesus teaches, and the Eucharist, then the Eucharist makes sense. And that not having the Eucharist makes zero sense.
0: Zero sense. Well, that music tells us that the hour has slipped by. Deacon, thank you very much again. And I will follow your direction. I will take these thoughts and comments that you gave us into reconciliation. So pray about it. It was an hour of spiritual direction. So now let me encourage you all to go out and witness to everyone around you in your ordinary conversation, in your ordinary language. Have them know that you're raising your hand and you are a follower of Christ. And you're very happy to share it with them.
1: Live the life of the redeemed.
0: Live the life of the redeemed. There we are. All right. We'll see you next week. Please bring a friend and be blessed all week long.
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0: that forever be praised, blessed, loved, adored, glorified, the most holy, most sacred, most adorable, most mysterious, most ineffable name of God, in heaven, on earth, and in the nether worlds, by all the creatures coming forth from the hands of God, and by the sacred heart of our Lord Jesus Christ, in the most holy sacrament of the altar, fiat.
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2: Welcome to the 12 Generations Early Church History. This hour-long program is a look at early church history from 70 AD through the early 600s. We are the beneficiaries of Monsignor Michael Witt's extensive research. I'm Teresa Holman, and I'm honored to have the opportunity to spend this time learning more about our history and faith. Thank you for joining us. Welcome, Father.
3: Well, thank you, Teresa.
2: It's good to be back. I'm not sure that it's great to talk about what we're talking about today, but it's very important and stuff that we really, history that we really need to know about and yes. Be able to defend.
3: And honestly, one of my professors back in seminary used to refer to this particular, but in general, the situation of heresy. He called it the ministry of heresy.
2: Oh, interesting.
3: Yes, it is interesting, because the fact is that if there weren't heretics, we wouldn't have a development of our understanding of doctrine. And so we're going to be looking at the worst heretic of all. That's what I call this, history's greatest heretic, Arius. Mm-hmm. And yet, as a result of that, we have the Nicene Creed.
2: Right.
3: So the good things come out of it, but I think this is going to teach us an awful lot about what a heretic is, as opposed to someone who's just teaching an error, and how much harm a heretic can do, and how the church can grow from heresy.
2: Okay.
3: So anyway, there we are. Actually, we have to go and put our mental caps on. Well, we're going to do a lot of mental caps today because we'll be doing some theology. But also, history-wise, we have to remember several episodes back, and we were talking about during those Diocletian persecutions mm-hmm. that there was a bishop from Egypt called Miletus.
2: Oh, yeah.
3: Bishop Miletus. Mm-hmm. And he had gone into other parts of Egypt and went around ordaining priests in other people's, what we would call today, dioceses. And that included Alexandria. And the bishop of Alexandria was Bishop Peter, who was in hiding. And Bishop Miletus was critical of him being in hiding. Well, later on, Bishop Peter was martyred for the faith. And Miletus continued running around preaching his rigorous doctrine of martyrdom, but not particularly doing it himself.
2: Mm-hmm.
3: We see that sometimes, where other people will put you out front and say, here, go sacrifice your life, and I'll stay back here, keep on preaching. And we see that, of course, so much now, of course, with militant Islam and the jihadists, those imams, those old imams that are sitting in those mosques telling young men to strap on the suicide vest are not doing it themselves.
2: Mm-hmm.
3: And Bishop Miletus, unfortunately, was doing the same thing. Well, after Bishop Peter died, the Egyptian bishops all sent a letter to Bishop Miletus saying, get out of here, go back to where you belong, and stop ordaining people. That's not right.
2: Mm-hmm.
3: And anyway, it turns out that before he did leave, he ordained a tall, thin Libyan who was living in Alexandria. And this was in 311 AD. This young man had been a student of Lucius of Antioch. And Lucius, we had mentioned also, was a martyr. But he had some very interesting ideas about Scripture. And this young man had learned a lot from him. His name is Arius. So, after the persecutions were over, the next bishop of Alexandria, the bishop who replaced the martyr Peter, his name is Achelaus. And Bishop Achelaus, coming in, welcomed all of those priests who had been ordained by Bishop Miletus and normalized their situation within Alexandria. And that, of course, included Arius himself.
2: Okay.
3: And he, HLS didn't live to that terribly long, and he was succeeded by another bishop, Bishop Alexander. So this is Alexander of Alexandria. And he is the one who actually gave Arius one of the most important parishes in all of the diocese of Alexandria. This is the church of Baukalis. And in fact, the church of Baukalis is still there today.
2: Wow.
3: And it has one heck of a website. So you could Google that website, and it'll give you the whole history in English as well as in Arabic. But it'll give you a history of the church itself. And what the reason why it's so important is that it's believed to be the site of the martyrdom of St. Mark.
2: Oh, my goodness.
3: Yes, after St. Mark left St. Peter, when St. Peter was killed, he went to Alexandria and founded the church there. And this is the site of his own martyrdom. So it's a very important parish.
2: Spell that for us, Father.
3: Yeah, it's Baukalis.
2: Okay.
3: Okay. Well, ultimately, it's going to be Arius's theological training that's going to make him both famous and infamous.
2: Right.
3: And once he gets in, gets his own pulpit, and one of the most important pulpits in the second most important city in the entire Roman Empire, he's going to begin using it. Now, he refers to himself in his own particular form of theology. Arius calls himself a co-Lucianist. That is to say, a follower of Lucian of Antioch. And there are others, of course. There's a whole school of Christians who had studied under Lucius. And so let's look at what Lucius taught him. It's known as the Antiochene school because it's founded in Antioch. Lucius himself is from Samosata, which is the same place that Paul of Samosata is from. And we talked about him a little bit earlier on and his own problems with orthodoxy. To make things worse, you know, it'd be lovely to have someone who is a heretic and mean and ugly and all that, but sometimes they're very attractive, and that's what's even worse. And it was true with Lucius also. Lucian, rather, was kind. He was a scholarly priest, very gentle, and most importantly, he was martyred. This was in January 7th of 312 A.D. If you, I just mentioned in passing a couple weeks ago that he had had a trial personally before the emperor in Nicomedia. This was the emperor Maximin Dea, which was Galasius's uncle, or nephew rather, and he was the one who carried on that persecution again in the east until Constantine brought it to a complete end. But so he's a martyr. He's a scholar. He's a founder of a respected school of studying of scripture. And basically what is unique about the Antiochene school of scripture is that it was a literal study of scripture as opposed to analysis and metaphors, which you find so much in the school in Alexandria. Constantly looking at the Old Testament, at the New Testament, seeing the comparisons between the two, seeing the relationships between the two, and drawing parallels. Okay. I'll give you one quick example. It's in Alexandria that when they looked at the three heavenly beings who visited Abraham and Sarah, immediately the Alexandrians go, "Why, that looks like the Holy Trinity." And the whole theology develops out of that. Up in Antioch, they go, no, it's three heavenly beings. Don't read anything into it. So they're fundamentalists in the sense of fundamentally reading literally the scripture word for word for word. The words say what they mean, and they mean nothing else. That's what they're arguing there. So there are no Old Testament archetypes, all that. Now, another little caveat, in St. Paul's letters, he often uses archetypal descriptions and even refers back to Old Testament things, saying, here, this is an archetype of Christ. So they're disagreeing with St. Paul, but
2: right.
3: That's all another thing. So they're going to be then setting themselves against the school in Alexandria and also against in Caesarea, Origen. Remember who was from Alexandria. But keep in mind that in Alexandria itself, there are those who are pro-Alexandrian school and those who are opposed.
2: Sure.
3: And so Arius is going to have a following even in the very heart of the school of Alexandria.
2: Okay.
3: Now, if you remember, Bishop Paul of Samosata, it was the Bishop of Antioch under the Queen Zenobia. I forget which episode we talked about this, but right. You might remember right. some of that. And if you remember, he was teaching heresy, and the other bishops around him criticized him for that. Basically, the kind of heresy he was teaching is called modalism, or sometimes it's referred to as adoptionism. But the idea there is that the Father and the Son are one. Okay, that's fine enough. But the Son is only a model or a mode of the expression of the Father, which is only an expression of God. So here's the radical unity of God without recognizing three distinct persons. But remember, we haven't gotten to

0: as a tritheist or a polytheist.
1: Okay.
0: Okay, but the oneness of God, that's the key. Now, so what happens then is that, in fact, Arius is looking at the literal meaning of scriptures and defending the oneness of God. And as I mentioned, I use the term tritheist. He's going to criticize everybody else as saying that they think that there are three gods in one committee. You know, okay. And today, those radical Muslims, most Muslims are very tolerant and open to other people's ideas, but the radical Muslims are going to call Christians polytheists because they're going to argue that we see multiple gods.
1: Okay.
0: Yeah. Anyway, his argument is this, that God is eternal and the Father of all. He had no problem with that. That's part of the problem with heresies, is most of what they say is right.
1: Right.
0: Yeah.
1: It's that, a lot of how Satan works, right? Maybe do a lot of good, but sneak in a few difficulties in there.
0: And then you have to go through the nuances and figure out what exactly is and what. So he's saying that God is eternal. He is the Father of all. We call him God the Father, but it's only a term because he is the Father of all. He generates everything in existence. Everything that comes into existence, he generates that. Everything that is seen and unseen. Okay. Then the question is, who is Christ? Well, he's the Logos of God. Okay, what do you mean by that? Okay. And he would then argue that he is the firstborn of all creation. He's quoting St. Paul there.
1: Okay.
0: Okay. Well, what do you mean by that? Well, when you start pinning him down, he has to say, well, he's a demiurge. That is to say, he's a go-between between God, who is Father Creator, and all creation. So the Logos, the Word, is the go-between between the two of these. Okay? Again, what do you mean by that? And so he argues that in time. So what he's saying is, basically, is that God creates all creation, seen and unseen. Part of the unseen creation is the Logos itself. In other words, the Logos is created.
1: Mm-hmm.
0: Well, Christians don't agree with that.
1: Right.
0: Orthodox Christians do not agree with that. But that's what he's saying, and he's saying that in time, the Logos then is incarnated, that is to say, enfleshed. Okay, he is given, and the term for that is, the Greek term is sarcosis. And we get the word sarx from that, or sarcophagus from that. It's given flesh, a body.
1: Okay,
0: now keep in mind that when the Greeks are talking about a sarx, they're talking about a corpse kind of a body. Okay, so he's given a corpse kind of a body, and then he animates that corpse. Again, it's a very, very different notion from what we're used to.
1: Right.
0: He takes John in the first chapter, 14th verse, and the Word became flesh, again, out of context. He's very good about taking things out of context.
1: Even though he's a literal translator, right?
0: But what he's doing, see, he's only taking one verse at a time.
1: Okay.
0: And he pulls these things out. That's part of the problem with the Antiochenes.
1: Because they've got to work together.
0: Yeah, and you cannot take scripture out of context. Mm-hmm. The content is within the context.
1: Mm-hmm. Well,
0: we know that. But this is what happens when you don't do that. So who is this Jesus of Nazareth then? He is a human body occupied by the soul of the Logos.
1: Okay.
0: So Jesus is the Christ. He is the Messiah. As Arius has no problem with that. That he is sent by God, the Father, Creator, to save mankind. Now, again, if you're not careful about asking questions of the definitions, any Orthodox Christian, little O Orthodox Christian, would say, well, I don't have any problem with that. Okay. Well, these are the opinions that are held by Lucian of Antioch, but he never taught them. Paul of Samosata did, and he's the one that got in trouble with all the other bishops, mm-hmm. because when they started asking him, what do you mean by this? What does this mean? And then he began describing what he understood by these things. They said, well, that's not right. That's not what was passed down to us from the church through the centuries

0: from the apostles, you know. And as a result of that, he was eventually condemned by the bishops. If you remember, they turned his case over to the emperor, mm-hmm. who was in Antioch at the time. And he said, well, I don't know anything about this stuff. He says, why don't you talk to the Pope? And it was then turned over to the Pope. The Pope took a look at this and said, yeah, Paul, you're wrong. Paul, of course, being a heretic, and here's the definition of heresy, said, no, everyone else is wrong, I'm right. And therefore, ultimately, Paul of Samosata was deposed, along with Queen Zenobia and all the others, along with all of that. But now, a couple of generations later, you now have this priest Arius in the most important pulpit in the second most important city in all of Christendom, mm-hmm. and he's preaching and teaching, and he's running afoul of his bishop, Bishop Alexander, who put him in that position.
1: Right.
0: You know, and then also majority of the priests of that diocese of the area there. So again, I want to just say real fast as we continue on, this is that important understanding of what a heretic is. A heretic is not someone who preaches an error. And I'd have to say thank God for that, because, you know, all of us who stand up week after week and try to preach the gospel, sometimes we say some really goofy things. I can't say that I recall anything I've said right. that was wrong, but I undoubtedly somebody could find me doing that. But I have heard sermons before where I've just gone, well, wait a minute. Mm-hmm. But that doesn't make that priest a heretic,
1: right.
0: Because the deal there is that a heretic is someone who does these things and then refuses correction against what we would call the sensus ecclesia, okay, the sense of the church. St. Augustine once said this. This is, of course, going to be a generation later. But he said, I would not believe in the gospel. Wow. He said, I would not believe in the gospel if I was not moved thereto by the authority of the Catholic Church. The book is the book of the church.
1: Right. That's right.
0: Now, an awful lot of us, not us, a lot of Christians reverse that, mm-hmm. and say, I believe what the church believes because it's in the Bible. St. Augustine said the opposite. Mm-hmm. I believe what's in the Bible because the church says that. That's pretty powerful stuff. And he's admitting that the church led Augustine to the Bible, to the book itself. Heretics generally are not successful. And the reason for that is pretty easy. They're bucking up against truth.
1: Right.
0: Truth is against them, as well as the sensus ecclesia. The only time, if you look throughout the history of the church, when heretics are successful, that is to say they can pull away large groups of people, it's because they're very good self-promoters. And they've got a political sense about them. They're good propagandists. These are people who can tickle the ears and avert the eyes. Mm-hmm. And without going into any details of some of those heretics, we've seen this. Arius was among the best. You know, his physical, just his physical presence describes that. He was tall, thin, North African, sort of a golden complexion, mm-hmm. evidently very big, attractive eyes, and very serious, regal looking almost. He wore a short tunic, and with sleeves. Now, this is an interesting thing, description, because it was a short tunic with sleeves and a small cloak, which was the sign of a philosopher of the day.
1: Oh.
0: Remember, there's no clerical dress at the time.
1: Mm-hmm.
0: Okay. But most clerics wore simple Roman tunics, and during the wintertime would put on a cloak that we would call a chasuble today.
1: Uh-huh.
0: Hence the development of our vestments, which we'll talk about sometime later on. But he sets himself aside from that by wearing these sort of academic gowns.
1: Okay.
0: You know, he's morally upright. You can't say anything about that. He was a very learned man, even in secular topics. He could hold you in conversation over many, many different things. He was soft-spoken and was very fine in speech. So with all of those things going, he was attractive. He attracted some of the priests of that diocese. certainly many of his own parishioners, and from what we're told, a lot of women. They really looked up to him. I mean, physically, they looked up to him because he was tall, but they looked up to him because he was just a very attractive man with a lot of interesting ideas, and he also spoke to them, and I'll describe this in a minute. This included aristocrats, aristocratic women, who, if you remember what the donut says, we've already saw, you know, they can cause some problems.
1: Right.
0: Well, there are a whole bunch of them now following after him. And added to that, the consecrated virgins of Alexandria, and their estimates as many as 700 in the city of Alexandria.
1: Wow.
0: Yeah. These are consecrated religious in the early church.
1: Wow.
0: You know, again, sometimes we tend to think that consecrated life is something that's new or something for the Middle Ages, but no, from the earliest days of the church, even St. Paul talks about women and virgins, widows and virgins, mm-hmm. giving themselves over to the church's service. Here we find now in the early 300s, in Alexandria alone, at least 700 of them following him. Kind of reminds me of the situation at Port Royal during the Jansenist controversy in the 1600s. So right. These were very aristocratic women who had gone to this this convent and become very simple, very, very holy, very moral, led very moral lives, and were supporters of heresy.
1: Right.
0: So
1: right.
0: Sometimes that happens. Finally, Bishop Alexander found himself having to act. He brought together all of the priests of the diocese in a presbyteral council. And he puts Arius right there with his supporters and says, now, exactly what are your beliefs? And allowed then the priest to question him and to find holes in his argument. And in the end, this whole idea of being co-Lucianists also meant to be Sabellians or modalists. So he had to show his hand. Yes, mm-hmm. I believe I'm a Unitarian, mm-hmm. basically, with a small U, Unitarian. He said this in his final argument against the priest. He said, if God begot the Son, the begotten had a beginning. Thus, there was a time when there was not the Son. It's S-O-N. So if God begot the Son, then there was a time when the Son, S-O-N, had a beginning, and therefore there was a time before that when he did not exist. That's his argument. He then turns to the women who are his supporters and asks this, and you can see how he's playing on these women. He says, have you had sons before they were begotten? Okay. Certainly not. So neither God could have had a son before he had begotten him. Now, the synod, first of all, rules against this and says, no, there's a relationship between the Father and the Son, but, and here's the important thing in understanding this, this relationship is not biological.
1: Right.
0: Rather, and therefore it's not temporal, but rather it's eternal. It's designating the way in which the Father and Son relate to another. It's not biological. When Jesus refers to God the Father as the Father, it's speaking of his relationship with the Father as Son to Father. It's not saying that he was begotten by the Father in time, which would have made him then a creature,
1: right,
0: rather than one with the Creator. And the what I just said, that he is eternal, one with the Creator, God the Father, God the Son, God the Holy Spirit, is the belief of the church from the very beginning. Now, it hasn't been expressed and nuanced yet in those terms, but everyone understood that, except Arius.
1: Okay,
0: and Arius is taking his others. Arius then went on to promote himself, promote his ideas, allied himself with anybody he could. At one point, most of the laity in Alexandria supported him against their own bishop and the priests. But this included, along with this, these consecrated religious women, as well as many of the priests. And finally, then, Alexander calls yet another council, this time a synod of bishops of North Africa. Something like 100 of them came. The year was 323. And as they studied again the doctrines of Arius and his followers and the doctrines of the church, 98 of them agreed with Alexander that this was heretical.
1: Right.
0: And they called upon Arius to recant, otherwise he would be a heretic. He was ultimately supported by 6 priests, 6 deacons, and 2 of the bishops, 2 out of the 98 bishops, 2 out of the 100 bishops that had come. And they themselves then, when they refused to recant, were deposed by this synod. They were simply removed. What we would say today was their faculties were taken away from them. There was among those at that synod arguing against Arius, there was one in particular, a deacon, who was very eloquent and very logical in describing the errors of Arius. And this man had been enamored with Saint Anthony of Egypt, and was in fact wrote his biography. His name is Athanasius. And Athanasius had been ordained as a deacon back in 319, just 4 years before this synod. He had already written 2 books that were very helpful in his understanding, his own understanding of the question. One of those is called Oratio Contra Gentes, which is a treatise against the pagans, you know, that describing why Christianity makes more sense than paganism. And then the second one was called The Treatise on the Incarnation. So he's been dealing with the theology of this issue pretty mm-hmm. well. And at the end of the hour, I'll go ahead and read you a passage that he helps to describe for this. It's not easy to understand. a little warning there. But
1: he is very difficult, I think.
0: Yes, yeah. But he makes sense
1: although
0: for us.
1: Although that Athanasian Creed is very good.
0: Oh, it is. Yeah. Qui cum quae, it begins. Yeah. Whosoever. Already we've seen a development of Christology, and we've seen the necessity of the Logos to take flesh in order to die for salvation. And this is what he, in his treatise on the Incarnation, is pointing out. He says this, it's a little quote here, "Then by offering to death the body, which he himself takes as a sacrifice and offering free of every stain, he forthwith removed death from his fellow men by that sentencing of a substitute." It kind of reminds me a little bit of Saint Irenaeus of Lyon when he speaks about the theory of recapitulation. In other words, Athanasius is telling us 200 years after Irenaeus, he's telling us again in different words, telling us again that Christ takes on this human flesh so that this flesh would bring about death, which would conquer death to bring about again the salvation of mankind. And that's what he is arguing there. The key is this, that the Logos is free of every stain, that the Logos assumes, Logos, I'm meaning the Word mm-hmm. incarnate, assumes flesh in order to die. That's number one. Number two. Number three, that he is alone a worthy substitute for us. No one else is worthy. And then finally, fourth, that his death destroys death and frees us from our own just punishment. It reminds me an awful lot of what Pope Benedict XVI wrote in Deus Caritas Est.
1: Yes.
0: One of his chapters, again, says pretty much the same thing. But then the question is the Logos God? This is Arius would be coming back and saying that. And that's what has to be cleared up and explained in much greater theological detail. And that's the ministry of heresy.
1: Mm-hmm.
0: Because we could say these things without understanding them, but the heretic is going to force us to understand what we believe. So then we go from there. Arius ended up leaving Alexandria. Things were just too hot for him. And so he, along with several of his, what he refers to, of course, as co-Lucianists, he leaves and finds support by a very important figure in the East. This is Bishop Eusebius of Nicomedia. Mm-hmm. Now, there are 2 Eusebiuses at the time. Eusebius of Caesarea, who is mm-hmm. the historian, and Eusebius of Nicomedia. who had just been appointed a bishop of Nicomedia in 318. Now, Arius, first of all, goes to Caesarea, sets himself up there, and ultimately doesn't feel comfortable enough and is invited to move to Nicomedia. That's the capital of the Roman Empire in the east there. And so it's an important position. Because he is taken in by Bishop Eusebius of Nicomedia, mm-hmm. the bishop then makes his offices available to him, including his scribes.
1: Wow.
0: And so therefore, he begins a letter-writing campaign. So he doesn't have to write all these letters himself. He's got scribes that are writing them. And his intention is to write to every bishop in the world and to describe to the bishop his theology. He even sends a letter to Bishop Alexander in Alexandria, explaining that the whole affair is just a big misunderstanding and that both of them certainly could agree on what's meant by the three persons in one. Well, I didn't want to use that term yet, by the three in one relationship.
1: Mm-hmm.
0: Okay. He circulates among, also, if that's not enough, he also has another letter in which he writes this letter up. He circulates it among those bishops he knows will support him for a signature so that they would back his theology. Alexander finds out about this, and he starts his own letter-writing campaign. Now, he doesn't have as many scribes to write, so he has to target them. And one of the letters he sends to specifically is to Pope Sylvester. And he describes in this letter to the Pope what's going on and who this Arius guy is, and don't take him for his own word. Well, Arius himself is in the process of writing not only these letters, but also writes up a propaganda piece. And it's known as the Banquet, in Greek, the Thalia. And it's a whole book of hymns and melodies and ballad songs. And the idea behind this is that people can learn these songs and then perform them publicly or in church or whatever, and all of them present his theology, and it mocks the Orthodox, little old Orthodox understanding. It's also a very subtle anti-government satire also. If you read into it, you find that that he is making fun of the Emperor Constantine for having filled his court with a bunch of theological bumpkins, and he should be listening to the more important people like himself. Yeah.
1: The pride setting in here.
0: Oh, yes. Yeah, and I had not used that word, but mm-hmm. that's another very important word, pride.
1: Mm-hmm.
0: Yeah. Now, Arius goes on the offense. And quite honestly, he encouraged Bishop Eusebius of Nicomedia to set up a synod himself. And this time the synod would be in Palestine. And it would call together all the Palestinian bishops. And at that point, now remember, these are bishops that are very beholden to, not every bishop is a hero.
1: Right.
0: You know?
1: Sure.
0: And he happened to get a whole bunch of them, were a bunch of yes men bishops.
1: Mm-hmm.
0: And they got together and they voted, first of all, that they would all recognize Arius's priesthood. Now, for all practical purposes, Alexander had removed the faculties, as I had said, from Arius when he left Alexandria. And so he was not allowed to practice his priesthood. But these bishops recognized that.
1: Okay.
0: And then they also sent another letter as a group of bishops. They sent a letter to Bishop Alexander asking him to readmit Arius as a priest in good standing in Alexandria itself. So certainly a lot of huzzah going on there.
1: Right.
0: Now, Constantine is informed about all of this that's going on. Now, keep in mind that we didn't have a chance last time to talk about his construction of the city of Constantinople, but he's spending a lot of time working on this city, building this great city up, but he's always interested in what's going on in the church,
1: mm-hmm.
0: And so he's being kept abreast as to the developments that are happening, but of course he is confused.
1: Mm-hmm.
0: He's already had a couple bad bouts with the Donatists, and he really doesn't want to get involved in a lot more. But this is something that's shattering the unity of the church, and he really believes, Constantine really believes, that the unity of the church is essential now to the unity of the empire.
1: Right.
0: So he's very interested in this. He's got two different voices. It's like, you know, those commercials where you got a little devil on one and then a little angel on the other. On the one, he's got this this little devil dressed all in red, Eusebius of Nicomedia.
1: Mm-hmm.
0: And then on the other shoulder, he's got this other little angel dressed in light blue, and that's Bishop Hosea of Cordova.
1: Okay.
0: He's actually from Spain.
1: Oh, okay.
0: But he's been a confidant, a theological confidant of Constantine, even before Christianity was legitimized. And Hosius is a very, very important individual. So the two of them are constantly telling the emperor opposite things. And ultimately, the Emperor Constantine decides to once again wade into the issue of church theology and church politics. And he sends a letter. Basically, he sends a letter to both to Arius and to Alexander. And in this letter, which he carbon copies to mm-hmm. the other, he says this. He says, you know, this whole dispute, as I see this, is over, and I quote here, a part of a certain unprofitable question, end quote. He then in his letter says this. He says that the whole thing is about a, quote, small and useless contest of words, end quote. He then goes on to say that it's about vulgar things and expected of foolish children, but not suited to the good sense of priests and their prudent men. So what he's seeing here is that he's not seeing the theological subtleties at all. He's just seeing
1: the rift.
0: Yeah,
1: mm-hmm.
0: yeah. The wording and the style shows that that the theologian behind this is not Hosius.
1: Mm-hmm.
0: By the time we get to this letter, we can clearly see that within the court, that the Bishop Eusebius of Nicomedia has gotten to the emperor's ear much more than Hosius. Hosius would never have said these things about the importance of this question of three in one.
1: Mm-hmm.
0: Bishop Eusebius does specifically in order to, he wants to downgrade this theological issue so that he can smooth over it and have his way.
1: Right.
0: Well, there's a question then at one point, perhaps there should be a synod. And perhaps why not in Antioch? Well, they talk about home court advantage
1: mm-hmm.
0: there. There is a synod that does take place. We don't know what happened to it. There was no record kept of the discussion that takes place after. But it seems as though, because of the events that followed after, that the synod at Antioch set up for a larger synod, something that was really, truly grand, and that the emperor's mind was on this also, something that would bring the entire church together all over the world. In other words, it would be ecumenical.
1: Mm-hmm.
0: Okay. And in his history, Eusebius of Caesarea, this is the historian, says that this was the emperor's idea to do this. Other sources have said it was actually Bishop Hosea's idea. Others say that it was a group of bishops that got together. But the key is that it's Constantine who acts on the idea. And again, he has to remember, we have to remember that when the Donatists had their problems, that that Constantine had commanded all of the people involved to go to Rome. Remember, and that there had been a synod to judge the Donatists. They all voted the Donatists were in schism. Then later he commanded another synod, this in Arles in France. And so the idea of him commanding a great council would not be too out of the ordinary.
1: Mm-hmm.
0: That's sort of like within his mindset. And so this is what he does. He sends a letter to every bishop he could get in contact with anywhere, all throughout the entire Roman Empire, and he calls for an ecumenical council, that is to say a worldwide council. Each bishop received a letter that's known as the cursus publicus, that is the public funds.
1: Mm-hmm.
0: And it would be similar to our government sending out a credit card. And this is an expense card for your travel to and from. So all horses, carriages, all meals, all lodging, everything was done at public expense.
1: Wow.
0: That's
1: pretty impressive.
0: Yes, it was. And to make sure that the location was impressive too, he found a beautiful palace in Nicaea. And so this is a palace large enough to accommodate hundreds of guests. And so that was the site that was set up. It's also an important road because it's an important spot because it has easy access both by sea and by roads. And so it would be possible for anybody who wanted to could make it there. And the date was set. It would be May 20th, 325 A.D. We don't know exactly who was there because the records are incomplete. We do have a list of attendees, but as I say, it's not a complete list, but it gives us a pretty good idea. We do know the results because letters had been sent out. And so we know the canons of the Council of Nicaea. We know the creed that came out from that. We know that somewhere between at least 250, and some would argue as many as 318 bishops attended. And looking over the list, we know that they came from Asia Minor, which is Turkey. That's right where Nicaea is. But also Palestine, Egypt, Greece, the Balkans, from Persia. We know that there are some that came from the Caucasus, which is to say southern Russia. We know that Caecilius came from Carthage. Cordova. Hosea was already from Spain, from Cordova.
1: Mm-hmm.
0: We know that there was at least one bishop from Gaul, at least one bishop from Pannonia, which is present-day Austria. We know of one bishop from Italy. And we know that the Pope had sent two priests to represent him as legates. This is Pope Sylvester I. And what a scene it was. As these men arrived, many of them still had the scars of persecution from just 10 years earlier. Think of it, just 10 years earlier. Pamphilius of Egypt arrived, and here's a man who limped in because he had had the tendons of his left heel cut, mm-hmm. remember?
1: Right.
0: And then also his right eye had been gouged out. And when he walked into the assembly hall, the emperor himself, Constantine, this must have been an incredible scene, got up from his throne, came down and greeted him and kissed the gouged eye.
1: Oh my gosh.
0: Isn't that something?
1: That brings tears to your eyes.
0: Oh, I know. There was another, Paul of Neo-Caesarea, which is in Mesopotamia, present-day Iran, or Iraq rather, and here's a man who could not use his hands because both hands, the tendons on both hands had been burned by hot irons, and he arrived with his hands shriveled up, just absolutely incredible. The president of the assembly was Hosius himself, along with the two priests sent from Rome. The names were Vitus and Vincentius. And here is Ricotti's, here's that wonderful age of the martyrs, Ricotti's description of the opening of the session. And I'd just like to read real fast a little explanation of this. He said this, Constantine made a great show of the affair and treated the members of the council with sincere deference and royal munificence. Besides its religious importance, the council had a great import politically, for it seemed to renew the Catholic nationhood of the Roman Empire. That's Catholic in small letters and in quotes, the universal nature of the Roman Empire. I mean, look at these men were coming from all over. The inauguration was in a very large hall of the imperial palace. The bishops, seated on both sides, awaited in silence the arrival of the emperor. Constantine appeared, preceded by a few officials, all of whom were Christians. He was clothed in the imperial purple embroidered with gold. With a modest manner reserved by him for such occasions, he went to his place. An elevated throne of gold had been placed at the end of the hall, but he did not use it until he had invited the bishops to take their seats. After all were seated, the unnamed bishop made his speech of welcome. So we don't know who the bishop was who welcomed the emperor, but Constantine responds back in Latin, as opposed to in Greek. He's fluent in both languages, of course. Just a wonderful description of the setting there. There's no doubt that Constantine wanted this thing to happen. And there's no doubt, notice that Hosius is in charge.
1: That's what I noticed that.
0: Yeah,
1: huh?
0: Yeah, not Eusebius of Nicomedia. Uh-huh. Eusebius had been sitting on the side just grinding his teeth. How did I lose this one to this old Spaniard? How did he do this to me? He and others had rallied to the side of Arius. Arius's theology was described to the council. There was a reading of the Thalia. Remember that book of poems that he had written, yeah. And this thing was blasphemous enough that says that many of the bishops actually covered their ears, which is a sign that they saw, they heard blasphemy.
1: Wow.
0: That was the reaction. Arius's theology was quickly condemned as heresy. And Eusebius of Nicomedia immediately jumped up and said, let's rethink this thing through. And he put forth, it was preconceived, put forth a compromise. And even went so far as to write an open letter to the Council Fathers. The Council Fathers listen to this letter, and then one of them went over and took it and tore it into pieces.
1: Yay!
0: Yes. Initially, the council had sought to describe the Trinitarian relationships only using passages from Scripture, but we find that day after day, they couldn't do it, that this was so much bigger that you couldn't use scriptural words. And at one point, Eusebius of Caesarea, this is the historian, comes up, and he's a closet Arianist. You got to keep that in mind. And, up front, he's Orthodox, but okay. In the back, he's always looking for some way of making a deal. And he comes up, and he proposes that there be a universal creed. Everyone goes, yeah, good idea. And then he says, hey, we don't have to write one. I've got one right here. this is the one that we use in Palestine all the time. It's the baptismal creed. And he says, it's perfectly Orthodox. After all, we got it from Rome. And we just, used it to our own purposes. Well, it's a very clever compromise because this particular creed itself is just nebulous enough not to be sure whether or not you're Arian or Orthodox.
1: Right.
0: Constantine then insisted, and we're not really sure who was behind this, but I'm kind of thinking it's Hosius. He insisted that they have to use a word that is simply not in the Bible in order to describe the nature of God. And someone suggested that the word that would be used would be consubstantial. Now, this caused a big riff, and we don't have time to go into the details of it, but the fact is that Paul of Samosata had been using a similar word. He used the word ousia. Okay, now we're talking consubstantial. In Greek, that comes out homoousia.
1: Okay.
0: So the root of that, ousia, is clearly heretical.
1: Mm-hmm.
0: And so is the prefix going to modify that at all? And the problem is the ousia is modalist, that simply God the Father and God the Son are simply modes of the one God.
1: Okay.
0: And so they're not happy with that. Here we get into a discussion between Latin and Greek also, and it seems as though the West with Latin is a little less exact than what we find in the Greek. And so now they come down to two very clear understandings, three clear understandings. The Arianists are this. Okay, we've said this before. God is one. He is the Father. Everything else is creation, including the Son. That's the Arianists. Then you've got another group over on the other side saying, no, there are actually three gods, but they're in one committee. Okay. Now, they use the term triumvirate.
1: Oh, okay.
0: And, you know, the Romans had triumvirates before. Mm-hmm. They could understand that. They didn't work very well, but this was a divine triumvirate, so that would work. Yeah. So there you have the Arianists on the one side. Then there's one God, and he creates everything, including the Son. And then the Tritheists saying, no, there are actually three gods, but there's one triumvirate. And then the Orthodox, those in the middle, are trying to figure out, next one, you've got a point here, but you're wrong, and you've got a point here, and you're wrong, too. And so eventually they pull this all together, and ultimately the word that saves everything is homoousion, of a single substance. It's co-substantial. Now, we're going to leave off with that, and I'm going to read you this passage from the very difficult understanding that St. Athanasius tries to give us. It's only later on that the Cappadocian fathers are going to actually be able to break down the Latin and the Greek in order to describe this in such a way as everyone finally comes to a clear understanding, the understanding that we have today.
1: Okay.
0: Okay, so you're ready for St. Athanasius?
1: I hope so.
0: Okay, here we go.
1: I'm ready to hear it.
0: Okay. He says this, and let's see, this is the letter concerning the decrees of the Council of Nicaea.
1: Okay.
0: And he writes this around 350 AD, so it's about 25 years after the event. People are still asking questions, and so he's trying to clarify it.
1: Okay. Mm-hmm.
0: Let's hope we'll get some insights, but let's see whether we get clarified. If some persons regard God as being a compound, as in the case of accident with substance, or as having some external envelopment, or as being encompassed, or as having anything about him which completes his substance, as if when we say God or name him Father, we were not signifying his indivisible and incomprehensible substance, but something else about it, then let us complain of the consuls having written that the Son is from the substance of God. Let them reflect, however, that in so considering, they utter two blasphemies. For not only do they treat of God as something corporeal, but they even say falsely that the Lord is not the Son of the Father himself, but of what is about him. If the Word is not said to be from God, in the sense of a son, genuine and natural, from the Father, but only as our creatures, inasmuch as they are created, and as all things are said to be from God, then neither is he from the substance of the Father, nor again is the Son himself the Son, or a Son, according to substance, but rather in consequence of grace, just as we are called sons according to grace. But if he alone is from God as a genuine son, as in fact he is, then may the Son rightly be said to be from the substance of God. I want to give you that last sentence again because the rest of it is pretty confusing. Okay, so, but if he alone is from God as a genuine son, okay, as in fact he is, then may the Son rightly be said to be of the substance of God. Okay, having gotten that, we're going to jump back in again.
1: Okay.
0: And again, such is the meaning of the example drawn from light and radiance. For the holy men have not said that the Word is related to God in the manner of fire enkindled in the heat of the sun, and which is afterwards readily distinguished. For this this were an external work and a creature of its maker. Rather, and now here's going to be the root, and this is known as the light and emanation theory, okay? Rather, they all evangelize him as radiance, signifying thereby that he is properly and indivisibly from the substance of the Father, and that he is one with the Father. The light emanation theory is that the Son gives off the light, and we receive the light. And the light emanation theory is that the light that we receive is, in fact, of the same substance as the Son itself.
1: Okay,
0: it's not two different things.
1: Mm-hmm.
0: The Son doesn't create light and then send it to us, but instead, it sends that light to us, which is co-substantial with
1: okay.
0: it.
1: Okay, uh-huh.
0: Well, there you go. And, you know, as much as I'm confused and you're confused by St. Athanasius' understanding, it's going to take a long time for us to continue arguing these theological points. And honestly, most of what we're going to be talking about between now and the end of this course is going to be an understanding, a nuanced understanding of that relationship mm-hmm. between the Father and the Son, and to a lesser extent, the Holy Spirit.
1: Sounds good to me.
0: Okay.
1: All right. Well, we are out of time, Father, so shall we close?
0: Let's do. Glory be to the Father, to the Son, and to the Holy Spirit.
1: As it was in the beginning,
0: is now,
1: and ever shall be, world without end.
0: Amen. May Almighty God bless you. In the name of the Father, Son, and Holy Spirit.
1: Amen. Thank you, Father.
0: Sure enough.
2: Don't forget to pray the rosary.
1: A prayer for our country. Heavenly Father, I come to you in the mighty name of Jesus to ask blessings and mercy on my country and its leaders. Please guide our president and his cabinet, our Congress and courts, and leaders throughout our land in every decision they make. Show them the way of truth and righteousness. In times of stress, Lord, make them steady. In times of hardship, make them strong. In times of success, make them humble. Turn their hearts to you that they may want your wisdom and be obedient to your instructions. Let them recognize evil and turn away from it, and let them know good and grasp hold of it. Make them honest, effective, and innovative as they run our country, but most of all, cause them to be men and women of high integrity in your eyes, that under their leadership, this nation and its people may prosper. For your many blessings, I praise and thank you and ask you to grant my prayer that this nation may truly say, "In God we trust," all the days of our lives. Amen.

0: that forever be praised, blessed, loved, adored, glorified, the most holy, most sacred, most adorable, most mysterious, most ineffable name of God, in heaven, on earth, and in the nether worlds, by all the creatures coming forth from the hands of God, and by the sacred heart of our Lord Jesus Christ, in the most holy sacrament of the altar, fiat.
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0: Well, good evening and welcome back to the Journey Home program. I'm your host, John Mark Grodi, here on EWTN. And once again, we have this great privilege to come together to hear a story of faith and conversion. We're joined tonight by Rebecca Cohen Morris. She's a former evangelical Protestant, and she came into the church in 2020. Rebecca, thanks for being with us tonight.
1: Thank you so much for having
0: me. Share your story. Your story has a lot of twists and turns. I don't think 20, 30 years ago, you would have seen yourself here sharing your story, that you're Catholic, that you're living in Steubenville, Ohio.
1: Never would have thought any of that would be possible. I mean, my I was born in Manhattan, New York. Mm-hmm. So kind of has taken me on a journey and ended up here. So
0: Well, praise
1: really
0: God.
1: Glad to be here.
0: And you, and again, you're in Steubenville now, and you you work in the Women's Center there, AIM, AIM ministry. We'll talk a little bit more at the end here.
1: Yeah, definitely. Yeah, my husband and I moved there 3 years ago with our two daughters. I was finishing law school and had left a life of politics and teaching and activism, and we've just really loved the community there, and it's really a blessing.
0: What a blessing. Well, looking forward to talk more about and hear more about that ministry later, but also the way that your story plays into it. You know, you got a lot of twists and turns that we have to navigate through. So let's go way back to the beginning.
1: Okay.
0: Where does your story begin? Where did you grow up? What was your family's faith background?
1: Yeah. So I feel like if you want to start where when you're born, it's only half of the story. So I mean, we're all from a family and parents and their faith journeys. So just briefly, my dad was born, he's 99% Ashkenazi Jew, into a very Jewish home in Long Beach, Long Island, New York. And his journey took him all the way to California surfing. And he found himself homeless and hitchhiking. And this pastor picked him up, a Protestant pastor picked him up, and he went and lived with him and his wife for a little while. And my dad found the Lord and gave his life to Jesus and was like, oh, this all makes so much more sense. So that was all happening in the U.S. Mm-hmm. And my mom's from New Zealand, from Christchurch. All her family still lived there. Mm-hmm. So she was raised in a agnostic atheist home. You know, they were like, go to church. It's good for you. But, you know, go learn some ways to behave and some morals. But she found herself at 15 wandering down the street to a tent revival that her friend had invited her to, and she experienced the Holy Spirit and came to know the Lord. And so 20 years later, my dad's teaching at a Bible college down there, and my mom is the administrative assistant to the headmaster of the school. And my dad was just doing a 9-month teaching stint. He comes there, they meet and marry in 9 months, and he flies her to New York City, where they live and start working for Jews for Jesus. And that's where I was born during that time in their life. So that's where I come in, and we start off in New York City.
0: All right.
1: So we spent some time living there. I was only there a couple weeks. My parents have been there a year or two. We moved to North Philly. And it was a place where we could rent something that was affordable, and Philly was expensive even then. And I have really good memories there. You know, it was, we were the only white people on the street, and everyone else was mostly black. And, you know, we had block parties, and, you know, I never understood anything about discrimination or anything like it. We just felt like we were embraced by the community. But 6 years later, after we decided to move to Georgia to, you know, get some, you know, we could own a house for the same price we were renting and have some land. So we moved to Georgia, and our neighborhood was, you know, very, very white, and there was not a lot of diversity racially, and we actually experienced a lot of discrimination. You know, people would shoot our house and steal our mail and burn it. They didn't like that my dad was Jewish. They didn't like my mom was an immigrant. They didn't like we were Yankees. So we'd moved into the South in rural Georgia, and, you know, trash dump was across the street, the chicken farm and the cow pasture, and it was very strange to me. I was observing, even as a 6 or 7 year old, like, this was, you know, I was learning about how history had gone. And I was like, this is just very strange. Like, I don't feel accepted here with the people in the neighborhood. And it was, it was just, you know, definitely a formative moment in my life.
0: Yeah.
1: So, my parents were raising us in the Assemblies of God church. When we moved to the South, we joined an interdenominational church. It was very charismatic, and the people were really good there. And so that's kind of how we started off. And that's really where, when we moved to the South, I feel like my life. You know, I had some of the more traumatic things in my life that happened, a lot of, you know, abuse, physical, sexual, just all of it. And it, you know, I very much remember thinking, like, if there is a God, he hates me. But if, but it's also likely there's no God. So I didn't know which one was worse, to believe that there was one that right. thought I was not worth protecting. I'd go to school and I was very awkward. So I've been about this tall since I was 12. I'm 5'9". So in the second grade, I was like, you know, 7, and I was taller than my teacher. My mom made all my clothes. We didn't have a lot of money. People did not appreciate homemade clothes like they do, like now in the modern hipster era.
2: Now it's chic.
1: Yeah. Yes. Yeah. You're like, oh, I made this. You're like, oh my gosh, where'd you get the fabric? Yeah. My friends were convinced my mom was making my clothes out of curtains. I found a note someone wrote about me, like, oh, she's just, her mom makes her clothes out of curtains. Like, you know, I had big, big glasses, big fluffy hair, homemade clothes, taller than everyone, you know, one or two pairs of shoes. Like, so it just to give you the pictures.
2: Yeah, yeah.
1: So I didn't really find myself fitting in at school. And, my dad had, lost his job at, where he was working. So it ended up that he was going to have to be out of town all the time. So he was out of town 4 or 5 days of some weeks, 3 or 4 nights some weeks. And we were really struggling financially. There's my brother and my sister that were all within 3.5 years of each other. And, so my mom's working full time. My dad's gone all the time and we're really struggling financially. So, my mom had no friends really in Georgia. We live out in the middle of nowhere. All her family was in New Zealand. Her mom had passed away. And she just didn't really, I think she fell into like a pretty deep depression and not even knowing that that was what it was.
2: Right.
1: So being at home was difficult. Being at school was difficult. Being at church, you know, there was I still remember these two older people that would, you know, they'd be like, God has a plan for you and he loves you. And I was like, I don't know, maybe, but every time I got my hopes up, something else bad would happen. I'd go to a church camp or something bad would happen. Some guy would do something to me and I would try to figure out how to deal with it. But all the different people I went to were like, well, I'm sure they didn't mean to communicate this, but I heard it's your fault that this is happening. Mm-hmm. And so those were the only kind of like personal attention I felt like I was getting. Mm-hmm. So that was really difficult for me. Being in that, feeling very alone.
2: Yeah.
1: But I always had, my mom told me, when I was about 3, this missionary from India had come to the church and that I was sitting there and she said, I was just entranced and just really focused on what she was saying. And, so I always had this heart for like, I want to help people. Like if there are people in need, you know, this woman was talking about how she worked, you know, around the trash dumps in southern India and working with the kids. And I was like, that's what I want to do. Like my first book I ever checked out of the library was about India. And I was like, I'm going to India. That's what I'm going to do. I'm going to go live in the trash pile. I'm going to work with the kids. I'm going to, just throw my life into serving other people.
2: Yeah.
1: So even with all the, you know, it wasn't like all bleak, like God really had there was always this seed of hope.
2: Sure.
1: That like God loved me, or there was something good, even if I didn't realize it was God that drew me to serving others and showing love.
2: Yeah.
1: By the time I was 12, I was very confused with life in general. You know, a lot of the bullying and the abuse and feeling alone just became too much. So I was trying to work my way up to just committing suicide.
2: Mm.
1: And so I would like take pills and try to like get the gall up to just overdose. And, you know, I was convinced no one would really care too much. I'd run away from home a couple times and, it was just, I just really was very, very lost. So I made this deal with God. So I said, you know, if you're real, you can show up by the end of the summer. I like how we think we make ultimatums with God, but, I made it, you know, you either show up by the end of the summer. If you don't, then I'm going to do it. And there's just no, I just can't live any longer. I just am in so much pain.
2: Mm-hmm.
1: So I go to a church camp And they were like, you know, come up and pray if you want to be prayed for. And I was like, I mean, I've been up to the altar 1,000 times at Protestant churches. I think I got saved, you know, at least 6 or 7 times because I was like, I don't want to die and go to hell. Like, I don't know if I'm really saved, you know. So I go up to the altar. And I'm like, I didn't even tell the lady what to pray for. She just, this woman, I don't know who she was. She just put her hands on me and she started praying for me. And I felt like electricity go through my body. And I very clearly heard God say, everything that has happened to you, I'm going to use it for good. Just hold on. Like, it's going to be okay. I have a reason for this and I have a reason for your life. And that was all I needed. Like, it was so transformative. Yeah. You know, I could look back at that time, even when I

Trinity Christian Fellowship. It was my church, you know, a lot of love for them, and a lot of really good people. So we were going down to a church in Peru, and my parents let me go, and they were like, you just have to make sure you room with this other lady. And she was gracious enough to let me room with her in this hotel. And, you know, we fly into Lima. I don't speak any Spanish. You know, I had like Spanish in first grade, and, you know, I knew like the colors, the alphabet. Yeah. So I get to Peru and I'm like, I just hate that I can't communicate. And like, there were one or two girls in our group that could speak Spanish. And I was like, what are they saying? What are they saying? And just trying to soak it all up. And every night we would have a sermon. It would be in English. It would be in Spanish. They would translate one sentence after the other. So this was like, it'll make more sense later on in the story, but I hated not being able to communicate with people. When they would give us food that, you know, they were living like we were outside of Lima in Chincha Alta, and people lived in, I mean, I'm not exaggerating, stick huts, with a newspaper ceiling that would fall in when it rained, and then they'd rebuild it. And they had all this food for us, this like American church that's coming there. We're helping like, you know, work with their students. We were doing some skits, you know, had preachers come in, helping them fix things up in the church. But they just gave us everything that they could. And I hated only being able to say, gracias. So I just really, I feel like God allowed me to have that experience to kind of, you know, it planted that seed again. You know, I had always wanted to do some kind of mission. So I loved it. It was a great experience. And with that and the summer experience, I went into high school, and, you know, a lot of the kids we'd grown up with on the street, there were a lot of drugs, you know, there was a lot of alcoholism. There was a lot of, abuse. So like a lot of kids get tempted by certain things in high school, but I was like, there's nothing glamorous about it. Right. Like I've been into, you know, the girl down the street where her dad's passed out on the couch drunk and her mom's outside smoking weed, and they're cussing and, you know, beating their kids. And and the people who were doing meth next door and the people who were doing pills on the other side. And you're like, you know, their kids had been taken away. The state, the police were there. You know, it was just, there wasn't anything glamorous about that life. Right. So when I had friends, so we were at a Christian school. It was a Baptist school. So I had like my interdenominational church. We did all the Passovers and Hanukkah and all that. So we still were very much like in our messianic part of our faith. Yeah, in our family. Yeah. My mom had really embraced it. You know, even coming from New Zealand, not being Jewish at all, she was like, I'm going to make the best matzo ball soup you ever tasted. You know, we're going to do Hanukkah every year, Yom Kippur, like all of it, Purim. So we had that going on at home. I was at a Baptist school. The high school, you know, a lot of the kids had a lot of, it wasn't like a super wealthy school. I was kind of there on like a bit of a scholarship, or, you know, they helped us out, with money to go to the school. So a lot of the kids had, you know, their parents were buying them new cars, you know, they would babysit for someone, two kids just watching TV, they'd get paid $100. I'd be babysitting five kids, get paid $20. I'm like, I was like, oh, I need to make these connections, you know. But yeah, so I was in school, and you know, the kids were, I mean, not nominally, I mean, they're kids, they're in high school. But a lot of my friends started struggling with alcohol, drugs, sex, you know, just all the stuff. And, you know, I was always going to youth group and all of that, but they were like, I don't feel like you judge me. So people would call me when they were in a bad situation. So I was like the girl who'd be at the parties, but like would help people out, or I would come and get people. And so, you know, I felt like I was in a pretty good place. And I was like, okay, all that bad stuff that happened, like people would come to me when something like that had happened. And I was feeling like God was using this. But, you know, high school goes on, you get to college. I started to, you know, we were taught like, you know, you had to believe everything in the Bible literally, you know, literal 7-day creation, you know, sola scriptura, everything. Like if you can't reconcile it in the Bible, like you better find some other way to reconcile it, because that's all there is. So I was having a hard time with the ideas of, you know, evolution. I was like, every time I read the science books, I seem like I have to either like give up my faith or believe, or just say I don't believe science, or that I don't believe that, you know, evolution. You know, it was just very confusing. And I was thinking in very black and white terms, you know,
where it was just

0: just like evolution, no God, literal creation, God. And if you believe one, then you can't believe the other. And
1: yeah, sort of an all or nothing.
0: Exactly. Mm-hmm. And I would ask my professors, I was reading all of, you know, trying to really understand.
1: Where was this at? Which?
0: So I went to Southeastern University. Okay. So I skipped. You got to do that. and I guess kind of going a little bit back. So I started playing sports. I realized in like fifth grade, and that was kind of a turning point, that I was actually really good at basketball. And so they were like, well, you kind of look like a scarecrow, but you're pretty good at basketball, so we'll have you on the team. And I started doing really well in fifth grade, sixth grade. So I played sports, ended up, we had at our private school, if you were seventh and eighth grade and you were good enough, you could play a little bit on the varsity. I didn't get to play a lot of varsity because I was doing my bat mitzvah when I was studying for that when I was 13. So all the games were on Tuesdays and Saturdays and Fridays, but I missed the Tuesday games and the Saturday games because I was going to the synagogue to learn Hebrew and, do my bat mitzvah. My dad had been starting his bar mitzvah, but his parents got divorced. His dad was kind of I didn't believe this was a thing, but he was like a part of like the Russian Jewish mafia. So like he came from all this, kind of back in the day. So that was his family. His dad left his mom. There was a lot of infidelity. It was a rough time for my dad. So he wasn't able to finish his bar mitzvah. So I was like, you know, as homage to my father, I was like, I want to do this. You know, my brother and sister weren't interested in doing it, but I was like, I'm going to do this for dad. And, that was a special time too. Yeah. We spent a long time in traffic, in Atlanta traffic, driving to Beth Hillel, driving back. And I had this like sports versus faith, but I was like, you know, you only get one dad, you only get one chance to do a bar mitzvah at this age. So, you know, I'll put sports on the back burner, but I ended up being really good. So I get my bat mitzvah, my whole basketball team comes and they're just like trying to figure out the books. we didn't have a lot of money. So my brother was the DJ. I think he was playing Who Let the Dogs Out on my boombox. I think one of my aunts dropped a bagel and cussed in front of the rabbi. It was just great. It was a great time. I got a new dress from Walmart, like for the bat mitzvah. So I was really living my best life.
1: So
0: I play high school basketball and all that after my bat mitzvah. This is getting to where I was at college.
1: Yeah.
0: So I, couldn't play a lot varsity. So I worked really hard and I was like, I'm going to be on varsity. I hate sitting on the bench. So, we won the state championship in ninth grade. I got MVP. I was obviously a post because I was really tall. 10th grade, we won. I was MVP. 11th grade, we lost by 1 point in the final. Wow. We ended our undefeated streak in a blaze of sadness, and I shed one tear. I didn't ever cry after games, mostly because we won, but I also was like, oh, I don't want to cry. But I definitely shed a couple tears after that loss of the state championship. And then my senior year, they put it where we had to decide between whether we went on the senior trip to London or you played in the state championship. They had accidentally scheduled them on top of each other. Oof. So at 17, I'm like, okay, I'm a captain. Looks like, and we'd moved up to a new division and they thought we just aren't, you know, they're not going to be that good. Like it won't matter if we schedule the trip over it. So I was like, I feel like we're doing really well this season. I think we're going to make it to the finals. So I had saved up money to go on this trip and I ended up having to like cancel it. And I stayed to play in the final four. We lost, but we got third in the state and it was, no regrets. I took that money from the trip and I put it on a new car. And when everyone came back home, I'd bought my own car. That was an upgrade from the $500 car I'd bought from my neighbor a few years before. So, everyone else, their parents had bought their car for them, but I, you know, for better or worse, I had to buy my own car and I felt such pride.
1: Yeah.
0: So I played basketball. It was great. It was really, a great opportunity for me to kind of emerge from my, nerdery as a child.
1: Well, and have a place of mastery, you know, something that you had control over that you could be confident at, you know, that gives a lot of confidence to
0: Yeah, you. Totally. And I was like, oh. So it was very, I think you touched on something where I was very performance-based and it was like, if I just live my life right, if I do really well in these things, you know, get good grades, do well in basketball, like don't mess up too much, like don't drink, don't do all the things in high school that a lot of kids are doing, like then things are going to go well for you. And, you know, I didn't think everything was going to have to be perfect, but I was like, you know, if you live your life a certain way, like God is going to work it out.
1: Yeah.
0: And like, you know, God works all things together for good to those who love him and are called according to his purpose. So I was like, well, maybe I won't get everything I want, but like life's probably going to go well for me. So anyway, go to freshman year. I just like, you know, I don't think I'm going to play basketball. I've been practicing 3.5 hours a day for the last 4 years. I'm going to take off. So I went to Lee University. I got a full ride that first year and I was like, oh, I'll just go there and it'll be free. They charge you tuition the next year. So I was like, you know, I don't know if I want to stay here. I was working in college. I was taking classes, having to pay for everything, you know. Again, my family, my dad, after he'd left Jews for Jesus, he started his own leather repair business. So my dad fixed furniture, and my mom, sometimes she taught, and then sometimes she ran the office for my dad as a secretary. So so I was paying for everything, you know. I get sick, got to go to the doctor. Like, I mean, obviously I could ask my parents, but they were always struggling with money, and I just felt bad anytime. So I was having to make it on my own. I felt like, you know, at 18, in college at Lee, working at Logan's Roadhouse, like I think the only food I ate that wasn't in the cafeteria were the buns that, you know, you get the rolls at Logan's, and like the peanuts, you know. So,
1: yeah.
0: So that was my freshman year. And I decided, you know, I miss basketball. I was also seeing at the school, so it was the Church of God school. So again, I was trying to make sure I touched on all the different denominations, but it was nothing necessarily about that denomination. But what I noticed was a lot of the kids in the parties that we would be at on Friday and Saturday nights, they would be there not acting like they were acting when they were leading worship at chapel, you know, during the week. And they would be, you know, decrying like kids who are going out and getting drunk and having sex. And I was like, I literally have seen you doing this like every time we've been out. So that started, like, I never liked hypocrisy, but it really started to rub me the wrong way. I also started to miss basketball. And Southeastern University, which was an Assemblies of God college where Mark Rutland was the president, and I have like a very special place in my heart for him and his heart. They were like, we're still recruiting you. Do you want to come? And I was like, all right, I'll go to Florida. You know, so I left Tennessee, moved to Florida. You know, my parents are like, we're going to help you pay for college. We'll pay half, you pay half. So I'm taking out like, you know, $70,000 of student loans over the next few years. And I'm choosing to be an English major, which is obviously what you should do when you're $70,000 in debt.
1: Yeah.
0: But I was getting to play basketball, and that was really one of the biggest reasons I was there. And I also thought, you know, at Southeastern, it seems like the kids I was meeting there, they seemed very genuine in their faith. There wasn't I'm a hypocrite too sometimes, but it didn't seem as, like in my mind, I was like, it's going to be more authentic there. Mm-hmm. So I go there, and you know, I'm having the same, you know, questions about, you know, all the theology, all those questions in my mind.
1: Yeah.
0: And no professors are really able to answer my questions besides, like, you know, I remember we read a whole book about how all the different aspects of evolution, like, were all falsifications, and like all of the truths of the Bible, like the 7-day literal creation, were all proven correct. And I was like, so how is it that like the establishments, like doctors, scientists, astronomers, like, are they all just like secretly meeting to discuss what lies they're going to believe? Like, this seems like obvious information. Why is no one? And the professors were just like, I don't know. I guess they just don't want to see the truth. So I was like, it was a very big problem for me, like having to believe that the Bible was the only thing that I could look at for information, and that I had to just say all the science, any other text that claims to have any impact on how I understand God, like, is irrelevant. You have to just be between you and the Bible, the Holy Spirit. And I found it interesting that the Holy Spirit spoke so differently to some people. Like, right. you had to be water immersion for baptism for these people. This group said you could only be sprinkled, and it's free will here, and it's predestination there. And I was like, well, the Holy Spirit seems to be, like, schizophrenic, or most people are just lying, and, like, thank God you're a part of this one little sliver of Christianity that gets it right. Like, yeah. so it was starting to... Again, you know, these are all questions that were starting to percolate.
1: Yeah. Well, let's take a break there.
0: Yeah.
1: Right. And we'll come back and pick up where we left off and hear how those questions blossomed and bloomed and what you did with them.
0: Sweet.
1: We'll be back in just a couple minutes to hear the rest of Rebecca's story. Before we go, before we come back, I want to remind you that if you go to chnetwork.org and click stories, you'll find a whole archive of conversion stories from every conceivable background. Men, women, clergy people, lay people, Christians, non-Christians. Everything is there. You're likely to find a story that really speaks to your journey or someone in your life that you'd like to invite to consider Christianity in the Catholic Church. Check that out at chnetwork.org and click stories. But again, we'll be back in just a couple minutes to hear the rest of Rebecca's story, so stay tuned. See you then.

0: Well, welcome back to the Journey Home program. We're entering the second half of our hour tonight, speaking with Rebecca Cohen Morris. She's a former evangelical Protestant, as well as all kinds of things. Right? It's been a circuitous journey so far from your background. But when we left off, Rebecca, you're at Southeastern College, right?
1: Yeah.
0: University there, and having lots of theological questions, wrestling with evolution, but also really just kind of this question of how does the faith interface with reason, right? And of course, one of the issues there is not so much the answers themselves, but the fact that there's just not a conversation here.
1: Right.
0: And that was one of the things you were wrestling with. But lots of questions were coming up. So let's pick it up there. What happened with all those questions you were asking?
1: Well, I wish I had met. So growing up in the South, you know that Catholics aren't really Christian. Mm. They pray to Mary. They pray to saints. You go into their services. There's no coffee. There's no good bands playing. The homilies are 5 minutes. You're just growing up in the South, it was man, we're praying for those Catholics. Mm-hmm. When Mother Teresa died, I was oh, it's so sad that she's not going to make it to heaven because she's Catholic. Mm. And I was I just didn't have a concept of, I wish I'd known about the Catholic Church.
0: Yeah.
1: I wish I'd known that there was a thing called the Catechism, because that would have been a pretty helpful to have come across. But instead, I was just left kind of wrestling with my own questions. And I understand that the college wanted to create this experience for students to have an alternative college experience where they were kind of guarding what they allowed at their school. So I do understand that's what they were trying to do. But what ended up happening for me, at least when I was going through college, was I felt that I was seeing the college come down really hard on kids that were making mistakes. So if you broke curfew, you had fines. I remember my brother came to visit me, and I was like, well, curfew's at 1. I really want to talk to him because he came from Atlanta, Southeastern's in Lakeland, Florida. And I was like, well, I guess we could just sit in the car and talk and hope that the security guy doesn't come around. And I remember laying the seats back and being like, oh, hope he doesn't see us, and then having to sprint onto campus and get to my dorm before, I could get caught. and I'm I understand those rules were good, but, going out dancing, I felt like I was just such a renegade, I found myself sneaking around and being a lot of these rules are stupid. I'm not doing anything wrong. Obviously, getting myself into situations where, I understand why they said you shouldn't go out drinking and dancing and going to parties, because, I would end up making mistakes. And, a lot of the kids who were doing the same stuff, if someone else was out with them, if they felt convicted, they would go report you to the Judicial Review Board. And if you could get two other people to say they saw you doing something like drinking or dancing or smoking or, doing something that was against the school rules, then they could kick you off the sports team.
0: Wait a minute. How did you see me doing that? Where were you?
1: I know. I'm like, weren't you? You were just in the corner praying, I guess. So I was just, I watched friends get in trouble and then get suspended. My friend was on the beach and she had a piece of fruit that someone had soaked in rum. Some person on the beach had offered her a piece of fruit. Now, obviously, maybe we should have learned from early Bible stories, don't take fruit from the, I guess he knew Eve. So she had it. Someone was like, oh, that had rum in it. I feel convicted. Reported it. She got suspended. She was a senior, a theology major. She hadn't been doing anything wrong in school. And she almost missed all her finals. And, she was, I had this sense of justice. I was mad for myself when I would be bullied and, I was like, well, one day if I ever get pretty enough where anyone's ever even going to talk to me, I'm never going to treat anyone bad, the way that I feel I've been treated. And I would see other people get treated wrongly or what I felt was unjust. And so it made me really upset. A girl on my team, I think this was probably one of the most problematic experiences I had with college. And I don't think there was any one thing that made me, throw in the towel on Christianity. But she was a girl on our team. She was struggling with her sexuality, and she was a lesbian. Someone reported her to the school. She got kicked off the team and got kicked out of the school. Mm-hmm. And I remember going to them because I was friends with the deans and, you know, a lot of them from coaching basketball and all that came to our games. And so I was talking to them and I was like, it doesn't make sense. Like, she needs help. Why would the church, like, why would the college kick her out? You know, when someone needs a doctor, like, we, you know, the sick need a doctor, like, right. Why are we pushing her away? And their response was, we're not the church. This is a college. You know, these parents are paying money for their kids to be at school. And I was like, this isn't the church. Like, is this how we're going to treat people? Like, is this what I'm dedicating my life to? And then, yeah, again, all those theological questions, I was like, you know, yeah. I don't even think I like this. Mm-hmm. Like, maybe I've just been duped. Yeah. During that same time, I was playing college basketball. I tore my ACL in Kentucky in the snow. It was during the game. But I remember it was in the snow because I was trying to get around in the snow to get back to the bus and couldn't really walk. I also, like, cracked my femur in that same incident. So I was like, you know, basketball's over for me. My coach let me coach some practices while he was teaching. So I got to be officially like an assistant basketball coach for a college team. And around that same time, all of that's happening, my parents were like, we're doing really bad financially. Mm-hmm. We're not going to be able to help you with school. And I was like, I remember going home and opening all the envelopes. And I was like, well, first there's $10,000 of late fees. And like, this is a lot of money. And it really like hit me finally at like 21. I'm like, I'm not going to be able to pay this off very quickly. So I was like, you know, I'm just going to graduate early. I took 18 hours of classes. I graduated in 2008 with the English degree. And I was like, you know, I never got to go overseas. I'm going to have to come back and pay all these loans. I wonder if they'll pay me to live overseas. So I was 21. I went on to greatopair.com and, you know, found a family that was like, yeah, we seem normal. And I was like, hadn't seen the movie Taken yet. So I was like, this couldn't end bad. Like, I'll just go to Europe and get paid to be an au pair and have free accommodations and, you know, get to live a little. Like, I'm done with Christian college. When I come back to reality, I'll come and, you know, pay off these student loans and figure out what I'm doing with my life. But I have no idea what's going to happen. And my parents were trying their best, but like me and my, you know, immaturity and, you know, just where I was at, like spiritually, I was so angry at them. Like, if I was fine if we just never talked again. And we had had, you know, our own challenges growing up. So I was just very hurt. I felt hurt by the church, the way that they had treated people. I had felt hurt by the church because some of them in the church growing up knew some of the stuff I was going through and didn't do anything. And I was like, I just am sick of trying to be good all the time. Maybe it's all a lie. Like, just like the 6-day literal creation thing is probably a lie. Like, maybe these rules about how to live are also a lie. So with that great mentality in mind, I took off for Munich, Germany. And I was like, you know, I don't know who's picking me up from the airport, but this really nice guy who looked like the picture of the father, he picks me up. So I end up with a family I think I'm going to end up with that I met online, like literally on Skype. Hello, I'm going to come move here. Yeah, you know, I sell my car, sell everything, and I just move off to Germany at 21. So while I'm there, I'm like, you know, Europe's pretty awesome. And at this point, I think I'd kind of just... no one believed anything there. None of the people I was with believed in God. They were like, I remember very clearly one of the ladies I was with, she's like, you know, people believe Mickey Mouse is real, but like no one, like people go to Disney World, but no one really thinks that all that stuff's real. So I was just like, yeah, that's a really good point. So I'm just really lost and doing all the things that I tried not to do for so long. And it was a very sad, sad time. I remember reading a lot of Nietzsche and Jean-Paul Sartre and Simone de Beauvoir, and I was like, where have these people been all my life? this makes sense, you know, like there's really just nothing. And like, who am I to tell you what your truth is? Like, you know, if you want to live that way, that's your business. And I did remember thinking, like, you know, that quote, you know, where Nietzsche says that God is dead, we have killed him. I was sad because I was like, I liked the idea that I had of God, like as a kid, like that 12-year-old experience where I felt like he said my life was worth something. But that was just all fake. You know, I just conjured that up myself. And so I, you know, go through my time in Germany. It ends up being a really crazy experience as an au pair. And I end up getting two hours to get out of the house when I told, so the woman that I worked for, she would tell me to do something and I would do it. And then she'd say, I never told you to do that. Or she'd be like, okay, now that you live here, what kind of food do you want? And I was like, I don't really, well, I'll just eat whatever y'all eat. Like, it doesn't matter. She's like, no, tell me what you want. This is just to give you an example so that you, lest you think that maybe I just got kicked out of the house. But I was like, yeah, I'll just eat whatever. She buys me a bunch of like chicken salad, you know, whatever. So the next day I'm cooking it during lunch and she's like, why are you making your own food? Is my food not good enough for you? And I'm like you bought it for me and said to, okay. She's like, why are Americans so wasteful? Like they're just wasting energy in the middle of the day using the stove. And I'm like, okay, you know, so I didn't do that again. The next day, I obviously did not cook my lunch. She's like, oh, you're just letting all the food go to waste. And I was like, I don't know what you want from me. So it was situations like that. Sure. After 5 months, I was like, you know, I don't think I'm meeting your expectations. I'll stay as long as you need till you find a replacement au pair. But I don't know that this is working out. And she's like, okay, well, you can be out in 2 hours. Wow. And like, I lived at the house.
0: Yeah.
1: So
0: yeah.
1: I'm like basically homeless in the snow.
0: Yeah.
1: Working, trying to figure out where to go. So I end up coming back to the U.S. after spending a month traveling around. And I mentioned all of that to explain how I ended up in Barcelona during that month after I'd, you know, gotten the 2-hour notice that I needed to leave. I was staying in a co-ed hostel. I saw, and this was probably my first experience with Catholicism. I mean, I'd known one kid who was Catholic and he still, you know, he prayed and I was like, you know, he seems like he probably believes in Jesus, but I don't know if he said the sinner's prayer, but so I was like, yeah. That was my one experience with sure. Catholics. but I saw this huge church on this mountain that's overlooking the city of Barcelona and then the Mediterranean Sea. And I was like, I think I'm just going to go walk up to that church. It looks really pretty. So I didn't realize it was that far and I'm in like flip flops and a white dress. And I just start walking. It takes me about 6 hours. At a certain point, as I'm about to get up to the top, I realize that I'm like hanging onto roots, like climbing up this mountain. I don't have a cell phone. No one in the world literally knows where I am. And I'm like looking down. I'm like, I'm about to fall to my death. I emerge from the bushes into the street. I finally made it up. And they like see this like wild woman come out of the bushes. And I'm like, here I am. And I hear these monks singing in the church. And I was like, I walked in and it was angelic. And I had my journal because, you know, I was an English major. So I was working on the great Ernest Hemingway novel that I was going to write one day. But I remember being up there, hearing the monks singing, seeing the church and the icons and looking out over the whole city of Barcelona, seeing the Mediterranean Sea and just writing about the beauty of it. And I was like, wish that was real, but it sure is beautiful. And so that that was a really cool moment for me.
0: Yeah.
1: Also seeing the Sagrada Familia. So I was like, okay, they've been working on this since the 1800s. Like, why would anyone build anything for that long?
0: Yeah.
1: And all the energy that they were putting into it, I was just like, just baffling. So I come back to the U.S. After all of that, and I'm just like, that was cool. You know, Europe, back to real life. So I start teaching. Because I was like, I'm going to figure out a way to go back to Barcelona so I can maybe get a job over there. So I'll teach for a couple years, save up money. Because I was like, what else can I do with an English degree? Teach. So, and I got a job coaching basketball at a huge high school. So I was 22 doing that, teaching seniors and sophomores. Most of the kids were close to my age. And it was a pretty rough school. Most of the kids were undocumented. Most of their parents were undocumented, and the stories of families escaping cartels and mm-hmm. saying, like, I didn't have time to get papers, like, we swam across the Rio in the middle of the night, you know, had babies on my back, you know, I was like, this is, yeah, that's insane. And I was like, yeah. Why aren't you working hard at school? And they're like, I don't have papers, I can't go to college, like, I literally can't do anything, I have no I have no idea what I'm going to do with my life. And so I started to, even with this like idea that God was dead in the distant memory of the Catholic churches, I was like, I'm just going to throw myself into working with these kids. I'm still living a very stupid life outside of school at this time. And it's during that stupid part of my life where I end up getting like 3 tickets from like car stuff, speeding, just being an idiot. I don't know how I functioned. I would work till, you know, 10 at night coaching basketball and be up teaching at 7 a.m. And so I meet my husband at a bar that summer. And my husband, he's like, I just graduated from Notre Dame Law and I became a Catholic. And I'm like, cool. I bet you didn't graduate from Notre Dame Law because I've never met someone who went to Notre Dame. So that would be impossible. And no lawyer ever, I've never met a lawyer, you know, I think a cousin's a lawyer. And I was like, and also guys like him never talk to me. So whatever. I tried to like just dance with him and he like turns me around. He's like, I just want to talk to you. And I was like, well, that's weird. No one ever wants to talk at a bar. And he's just like, wow, you like teach and you seem to care about these kids. And I'm like, don't get it confused. Like, I'm a very, very broken person. I am not a good person. You seem like you have all your stuff together. Like, you need to like stay away. But he really liked me. So he calls me, we go out. I light my hair on fire on our first date. I just like lean in a candle and he's like putting my hair out and he holds my hand as we leave the restaurant. And I was like, wow, it's really serious. Like a first date and you're holding my hand. And then he asked me to marry him like 6 months later. And I'm like, well, you're kind of Catholic, but we kind of go to this Protestant church. I don't believe in anything, so I don't care what we do. I'm like, are we getting married in the church? He's like, no. I just don't think you're ready for that. And I'm like, I really don't care. If you want to be a Mormon, I'll be a Mormon. You want to be an atheist, I'll be an atheist. You want to be Catholic, I'll be Catholic. I like you. And, you know, let's just, you know, so we end up getting married in a Protestant church. He and I don't get married in the church. And we embark on the next few years that would end up being, I've been married 15 years and he is amazing, and he is the reason that, like, I found Jesus.
0: Praise God, yeah.
1: But those first few years were, now if you can just imagine two very selfish people who, you know, my husband had just become Catholic, and, you know, we both had a lot of baggage. God had a lot of stuff to work out. And I still had all my doubts, and I was like, I don't know why you believe any of this stuff.
0: What was the turning point there? We've got about 8 minutes left.
1: Okay. Gosh.
0: You have so many good stories. It's hard to pack it all into an interview.
1: It's hard, yeah. So he was just like, you know, you don't give yourself enough credit. Like, you can think through some of this stuff. Mm-hmm. We're in Protestant church, and he was like, you can't just like go through life saying like, oh, we can't figure it out, we can't know anything. So I just wanted to understand better, and he really encouraged me to dive deeper into stuff. And so we were going to church. A lot of our friends, we have our 2 kids, and they're the best part of my life. People start leaving the church because they're deconstructing their faith. Mm-hmm. And they just are like, you know, like, it seems really close-minded. We're part of this church that teaches these negative things. Like, we need to be affirming all of this. And so I realized, like, I had some really tough questions to answer because I was, you know, working with my students. I was doing immigration work with them. I was teaching high school. I was blogging. I started running for office. I won city council. I realized I was doing a lot of work with Spanish speakers. I'd become fluent by then. And I was like, you know, I guess I need to go to law school now because we're trying to find attorneys for these kids and their housing issues. And I find myself like doing all this activism with like immigration, housing, education, and all the people on both sides of me are like, and now we go to the LGBTQ rallies and now we go to Pride and you're pro-choice, obviously, right? And I was like, I had to like decide, what do I actually believe? And I couldn't find a church that had a solid reason for believing anything, because all the churches that, you know, were starting to change their doctrines. And I was like, is there any church that doesn't just change their doctrine when it becomes unpopular? Like, I'll be happy to be, you know, an affirming church, but like, show me why, like, God all of a sudden has changed his mind. Or, so we start, we'd come home from church and we'd start listening to Bishop Barron and, reading the catechism. And we're like, man, that's a really good explanation for that. Oh, that's a really great explanation for that. And, we were like, you know, we just should go find a church, like a Catholic church. And my husband's like, yeah, it's probably about time. And I'm like, yeah, I mean, maybe I'll just become Catholic at this point, because it seems like either we're going to be Catholic or we're going to be nothing, because like the churches we're at are just falling apart. People are leaving. I'm finding it more difficult to defend to my friends who are doing activism, like why I believe what I believe. So either like I needed to figure out. And the Catholic Church just kept having all the best answers. And so we start, I start RCI in 2019 during that same time period where I literally am like doing all the running for office, studying for LSAT, teaching, running a nonprofit. And then COVID hits and I'm on the city council. And so we're having weekly executive session meetings. I'm doing Zoom RCIA and just God just is really doing some incredible things in my heart. Mm-hmm. Our marriage, we had to get it convalidated, so we got to have our wedding again, which was beautiful because we'd had such a rough go at it for the first half of our marriage. And just having the sacraments, like my husband became a different person. I became a different person. And I realized, like, and it's kind of how we ended up in Steubenville, where it was just very, like, how do we live our lives like Catholics now? We need to find a church that's vibrant. Like, are there any kids? No, none of the churches we were at that were Catholic in Atlanta. So we started looking all over the country and we were like, you know, all of the, like, we're both, my husband and I are both attorneys. And we were just like, you know, just why gain the whole world and lose your soul? Like, we are working and we're never seeing our kids. We're going to have to keep working harder. We're never going to have like a Catholic community that we can spend time with because we're working too hard, like law firms and stuff. So I resigned from city council. He quit his job. I kept flying back and forth to finish my last year of law school from Steubenville to Atlanta. And we just gave up everything and moved here so that our kids could have, we said, you know, our life has been ordered as like our careers, nice house and nice neighborhood, God, kids. And we were like, we're just reordering it. It's going to be God. Where can we grow spiritually in the Catholic Church? In Steubenville, you know, for us, that's what it was. And where can our kids grow in their faith? And, you know, I guess like the last thing, like that was very important. My husband thought, he was working with some Knights of Columbus at the church during 2020 when I came into the church. And they were all there building a wheelchair ramp for someone. And he looked around and saw no one his age. And he was like, who's going to be there to build my wheelchair ramp? And so we just really realized like, it sounds silly, but it was like, we need to be at a church where people like are passionate about the Lord, that are raising their kids, that actually have kids that are our age. And so moving here to Steubenville, it wasn't that it was Steubenville. It was that we had that choice where God said, like, are you going to give everything up? And like, what are you willing to do for your faith?
0: Yeah.
1: And so making that choice was like the most life-giving decision, you know, joining the church 5 years ago. And, now I work at AIM Women's Center and do pro-life advocacy and work with pregnant women. We started a maternity home, had our first mom move in yesterday.
0: Wow.
1: And so I just took a lot of the energy that I was focusing, like my activism work and where we live. Pregnant women who are experiencing homelessness are the most vulnerable. So just as I'd always wanted to work on a mission field, it might not be in India, but like in the church, with a whole team of the church, like around the work that we do, you know, I'm not out there on my own doing my own activism stuff or with a different group of people who I'm not aligned with, you know, here at AIM Women's Center. Like I have a lot of the Catholic churches, a lot of the Protestant churches, but it's very focused. And my work means something and I'm able to align it with my faith in a very clear way, like, because I'm doing this for the Lord.
0: Yeah. Yeah. Well, you've been looking for that for so long. There's such a connection between having a firm teaching authority to know what's true to then guide, again, the practical side of how do we serve? How do we love? Because right. if it becomes just a matter of our own interpretation, we don't know how to serve people. We don't know how to help them and care for them. We need to know what kind of beings these people are. What's their destiny? What's their purpose? And so those questions are always so unified.
1: Yeah, totally. Yeah, I feel like the work I was doing, again, with like the undocumented, the immigrant, the poor, that was an outpouring of my faith. Mm-hmm. And, you know, I would still be doing that, you know, shoulder to shoulder with other Catholics. But in Steubenville, there isn't that same population. So I definitely don't want people to think that I shifted from one to pro-life, because I was always like, well, there's a lot of people doing pro-life stuff. Like, why me? I'm not equipped to do that. Like, I speak Spanish. I work with, you know, that's just not what I do. But here has been working to save unborn children's lives and to help women become the fullest expression of themselves as a mother is such a unifying like idea of like how, like what the church teaches about the value of life and womanhood and motherhood. And so, you know, it's just, it's such a testimony. Like anytime you explain like why you're doing what you're doing, mm-hmm. It's very clear. And like in our area, that's the group of people that have been forgotten. Yeah. And that's who God's always called me to serve. And,
0: you're able to pass on that word you received from the Lord, that I have a purpose for you. I have a plan for you. Just hold on.
1: Right? Yep. Yeah. He's always faithful. It's incredible. God's always faithful.
0: Well, I know you have a thousand other stories you keep telling. Sorry we have to cut it off here, but thank you so much.
1: No, thank you so much. I really appreciate it.
0: Yeah, and thank you for your work. We'll be praying for you. Keep it up.
1: I appreciate that.
0: Well, thank you for being here for this episode of the Journey Home program. I pray that Rebecca's story is an inspiration to you. As always, remember that we remain on the journey. And as Rebecca shared with us, God gives each of us that word, that He has a plan and a purpose for you. Just hold on. Keep praying. Carry on. We'll see you again next week with another story. In the meantime, God bless.
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4: Day by day, they pray for you, for the church, for the country, and for the world. This is the mission of the Cloistered Poor Clare Nuns, following in the footsteps of St. Clare of Assisi, continuing in the church the mission of Mary. To St. Clare and her sisters, no intention was too small, no suffering too great, to bring to the God who called them. To request the prayers of the Poor Clare sisters, or to learn more about their vocation as enclosed contemplative nuns, we invite you to contact the Poor Clare Monastery of Our Lady of Mercy, 300 North 60th Street, Belleville, Illinois, 62223, or call 618-235-4407.
5: Today is the feast day of Pope Saint Innocent I. Born near Rome in the 4th century, little is known about his early life, but his pontificate was critical to the early church. There were numerous disputes developing between the East and West, and Pope Innocent I helped resolve many of these, which reasserted the importance and the authority of the papacy. As the eloquent St. John Chrysostom denounced church abuse, Pope Innocent I defended him and tried having him reinstated after his exile, though he was not successful. He also fought against numerous heresies, especially Pelagianism, which said original sin had no impact on human nature. He was also friends with and a supporter of St. Jerome. He died in Bethlehem in 420. Pope St. Innocent I, please pray for us. I'm meteorologist Mike Roberts for Covenant Network. Have a blessed day.
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8: We earnestly exhort all Catholics to give themselves to the recital of the pious devotion of the Rosary, publicly or privately in their own house and family, and do it unceasingly. 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

0: that forever be praised, blessed, loved, adored, glorified, the most holy, most sacred, most adorable, most mysterious, most ineffable name of God, in heaven, on earth, and in the nether worlds, by all the creatures coming forth from the hands of God, and by the sacred heart of our Lord Jesus Christ, in the most holy sacrament of the altar, fiat.
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2: Chaplet of Divine Mercy. Our Father, who art in heaven, hallowed be thy name. Thy kingdom come. Thy will be done, on earth as it is in heaven.
3: Give us this day our daily bread, and forgive us our trespasses, as we forgive those who trespass against us. And lead us not into temptation, but deliver us from evil. Amen.
2: Hail Mary, full of grace, the Lord is with you. Blessed are you among women, and blessed is the fruit of your womb, Jesus.
3: Holy Mary, Mother of God, pray for us sinners now and at the hour of our death. Amen.
2: I believe in God, the Father Almighty, creator of heaven and earth. I believe in Jesus Christ, his only Son, our Lord. He was conceived by the power of the Holy Spirit and born of the Virgin Mary. He suffered under Pontius Pilate, was crucified, died, and was buried. He descended to the dead. On the third day, he rose again. He ascended into heaven and is seated at the right hand of the Father. He will come again to judge the living and the dead.
3: I believe in the Holy Spirit, the Holy Catholic Church, the communion of saints, the forgiveness of sins, the resurrection of the body, and life everlasting. Amen.
2: Eternal Father, I offer you the body and blood, soul and divinity of your dearly beloved Son, our Lord Jesus Christ, in atonement for our sins and those of the whole world. For the sake of his sorrowful passion,
3: have mercy on us and on the whole world.
2: For the sake of his sorrowful passion,
3: have mercy on us and on the whole world.
2: For the sake of his sorrowful passion,
3: have mercy on us and on the whole world.
2: For the sake of his sorrowful passion,
3: have mercy on us and on the whole world.
2: For the sake of his sorrowful passion,
3: have mercy on us and on the whole world.
2: For the sake of his sorrowful passion,
3: have mercy on us and on the whole world.
2: For the sake of his sorrowful passion,
3: have mercy on us and on the whole world.
2: For the sake of his sorrowful passion,
3: have mercy on us and on the whole world.
2: For the sake of his sorrowful passion,
3: have mercy on us and on the whole world.
2: For the sake of his sorrowful passion,
3: have mercy on us and on the whole world.
2: Eternal Father, I offer you the body and blood, soul and divinity of your dearly beloved Son, our Lord Jesus Christ, in atonement for our sins and those of the whole world. For the sake of his sorrowful passion,
3: have mercy on us and on the whole world.
2: For the sake of his sorrowful passion,
3: have mercy on us and on the whole world.
2: For the sake of his sorrowful passion,
3: have mercy on us and on the whole world.
2: For the sake of his sorrowful passion,
3: have mercy on us and on the whole world.
2: For the sake of his sorrowful passion,
3: have mercy on us and on the whole world.
2: For the sake of his sorrowful passion,
3: have mercy on us and on the whole world.
2: For the sake of his sorrowful passion,
3: have mercy on us and on the whole world.
2: For the sake of his sorrowful passion,
3: have mercy on us and on the whole world.
2: For the sake of his sorrowful passion,
3: have mercy on us and on the whole world.
2: For the sake of his sorrowful passion,
3: have mercy on us and on the whole world.
2: Eternal Father, I offer you the body and blood, soul and divinity of your dearly beloved Son, our Lord Jesus Christ, in atonement for our sins and those of the whole world. For the sake of his sorrowful passion,
3: have mercy on us and on the whole world.
2: For the sake of his sorrowful passion,
3: have mercy on us and on the whole world.
2: For the sake of his sorrowful passion,
3: have mercy on us and on the whole world.
2: For the sake of his sorrowful passion,
3: have mercy on us and on the whole world.
2: For the sake of his sorrowful passion,
3: have mercy on us and on the whole world.
2: For the sake of his sorrowful passion,
3: have mercy on us and on the whole world.
2: For the sake of his sorrowful passion,
3: have mercy on us and on the whole world.
2: For the sake of his sorrowful passion,
3: have mercy on us and on the whole world.
2: For the sake of his sorrowful passion,
3: have mercy on us and on the whole world.
2: For the sake of his sorrowful passion,
3: have mercy on us and on the whole world.
2: Eternal Father, I offer you the body and blood, soul and divinity of your dearly beloved Son, our Lord Jesus Christ, in atonement for our sins and those of the whole world. For the sake of his sorrowful passion,
3: have mercy on us and on the whole world.
2: For the sake of his sorrowful passion,
3: have mercy on us and on the whole world.
2: For the sake of his sorrowful passion,
3: have mercy on us and on the whole world.
2: For the sake of his sorrowful passion,
3: have mercy on us and on the whole world.
2: For the sake of his sorrowful passion,
3: have mercy on us and on the whole world.
2: For the sake of his sorrowful passion,
3: have mercy on us and on the whole world.
2: For the sake of his sorrowful passion,
3: have mercy on us and on the whole world.
2: For the sake of his sorrowful passion,
3: have mercy on us and on the whole world.
2: For the sake of his sorrowful passion,
3: have mercy on us and on the whole world.
2: For the sake of his sorrowful passion,
3: have mercy on us and on the whole world.
2: Eternal Father, I offer you the body and blood, soul and divinity of your dearly beloved Son, our Lord Jesus Christ, in atonement for our sins and those of the whole world. For the sake of his sorrowful passion,
3: have mercy on us and on the whole world.
2: For the sake of his sorrowful passion,
3: have mercy on us and on the whole world.
2: For the sake of his sorrowful passion,
3: have mercy on us and on the whole world.
2: For the sake of his sorrowful passion,
3: have mercy on us and on the whole world.
2: For the sake of his sorrowful passion,
3: have mercy on us and on the whole world.
2: For the sake of his sorrowful passion,
3: have mercy on us and on the whole world.
2: For the sake of his sorrowful passion,
3: have mercy on us and on the whole world.
2: For the sake of his sorrowful passion,
3: have mercy on us and on the whole world.
2: For the sake of his sorrowful passion,
3: have mercy on us and on the whole world.
2: For the sake of his sorrowful passion,
3: have mercy on us and on the whole world.
2: Holy God, Holy Mighty One, Holy Immortal One, have mercy on us and on the whole world. Holy God, Holy Mighty One, Holy Immortal One, have mercy on us and on the whole world. Holy God, Holy Mighty One, Holy Immortal One, have mercy on us and on the whole world. Jesus, I

0: Let us pray the consecration of those governing to the Blessed Virgin Mary by Father Ripperger. In the name of the Father, and of the Son, and of the Holy Spirit. Amen. Immaculate Mary, patroness of the United States of America, Queen of heaven and of earth, beneath whose sway are subject all things that are lower than God, sorrowful and mindful of our own sinfulness and the sins of our nation, we come to Thee, our refuge and hope, knowing that our country cannot be saved by our own works, and mindful of how much our nation has departed from the ways of Thy Son, we humbly ask that Thou wouldst turn Thine eyes upon our country to bring about its conversion. We consecrate to Thee and all of those governing our republic, so that what is spiritually and morally best for the citizens of our nation may be accomplished, and that they would govern according to the spiritual and moral principles which will bring our nation into conformity with the teachings of Thy Son. Bind any forces, spiritual or human, that would seek to inflict harm or evil on our country, or those who do good for our nation by their governance. Give grace to the citizens of this land so that they may merit leaders who will govern according to the Sacred Heart of Thy Son, that His glory may be made manifest, lest we be given the leaders we deserve. Trusting in the providential care of God the Father and Thy maternal care, we have perfect confidence that Thou wilt take care of us and wilt not leave us forsaken. O Mary Immaculate, pray for us. Amen. In the name of the Father, and of the Son, and of the Holy Spirit. Amen.
1: Welcome to St. Joseph Chapel at Kendrick Lennon Seminary. My name is Father Paul Hazing. I'm President Rector here. Please join us as we pray the mysteries of the Rosary. Pray in the name of the Father, and of the Son, and of the Holy Spirit. Believe in God, the Father, the Almighty, the Creator of heaven and earth, and in Jesus Christ, His only Son, our Lord, who was conceived by the Holy Spirit, born of the Virgin Mary, suffered under Pontius Pilate, was crucified, died, and was buried. He ascended into hell, and the third day He rose again, and ascended into heaven, and is seated at the right hand of the Father Almighty. From thence He shall come to judge the living and the dead.
2: I believe in the Holy Spirit, the Holy Catholic Church, the communion of saints, the forgiveness of sins, the resurrection of the body, life everlasting.
1: For the intentions of our Holy Father, our Father who art in heaven, hallowed be Thy name. Thy kingdom come, Thy will be done on earth as it is in heaven.
2: Give us this day our daily bread, and forgive us our trespasses, as we forgive those who trespass against us. And lead us not into temptation, but deliver us from evil.
1: For the increase of the virtue of faith. Hail Mary, full of grace, the Lord is with thee. Blessed art thou among women, and blessed is the fruit of thy womb, Jesus.
2: Holy Mary, Mother of God, pray for us sinners now and at the hour of our death. Amen.
1: For the increase of the virtue of hope. Hail Mary, full of grace, the Lord is with thee. Blessed art thou among women, and blessed is the fruit of thy womb, Jesus.
2: Holy Mary, Mother of God, pray for us sinners now and at the hour of our death. Amen.
1: For the increase of the virtue of love. Hail Mary, full of grace, the Lord is with thee. Blessed art thou among women, and blessed is the fruit of thy womb, Jesus.
2: Holy Mary, Mother of God, pray for us sinners now and at the hour of our death. Amen.
1: Glory be to the Father, and to the Son, and to the Holy Spirit.
2: As it was in the beginning, is now, and ever shall be, world without end. Amen.
3: The first joyful mystery, the Annunciation. The fruit of the mystery is humility.
1: Our Father who art in heaven, hallowed be thy name. Thy kingdom come, thy will be done on earth as it is in heaven.
2: Give us this day our daily bread, and forgive us our trespasses, as we forgive those who trespass against us. And lead us not into temptation, but deliver us from evil.
1: Hail Mary, full of grace, the Lord is with thee. Blessed art thou among women, and blessed is the fruit of thy womb, Jesus.
2: Holy Mary,

0: Hail Mary, full of grace, the Lord is with thee. Blessed art thou among women, and blessed is the fruit of thy womb, Jesus.
1: Holy Mary, Mother of God, pray for us sinners, now and at the hour of our death. Amen.
0: Hail Mary, full of grace, the Lord is with thee. Blessed art thou among women, and blessed is the fruit of thy womb, Jesus.
1: Holy Mary, Mother of God, pray for us sinners, now and at the hour of our death. Amen.
0: Hail Mary, full of grace, the Lord is with thee. Blessed art thou among women, and blessed is the fruit of thy womb, Jesus.
1: Holy Mary, Mother of God, pray for us sinners, now and at the hour of our death. Amen.
0: Hail Mary, full of grace, the Lord is with thee. Blessed art thou among women, and blessed is the fruit of thy womb, Jesus.
1: Holy Mary, Mother of God, pray for us sinners now and at the hour of our death. Amen.
0: Hail Mary, full of grace, the Lord is with thee. Blessed art thou among women, and blessed is the fruit of thy womb, Jesus.
1: Holy Mary, Mother of God, pray for us sinners now and at the hour of our death. Amen.
0: Hail Mary, full of grace, the Lord is with thee. Blessed art thou among women, and blessed is the fruit of thy womb, Jesus.
1: Holy Mary, Mother of God, pray for us sinners now and at the hour of our death. Amen.
0: Glory be to the Father, and to the Son, and to the Holy Spirit.
1: As it was in the beginning, is now, and ever shall be, a world without end. Amen.
0: O my Jesus,
1: forgive us our sins, save us from the fires of hell. Lead all souls to heaven, especially those who most need thy mercy.
2: The second joyful mystery, the Visitation. The fruit of the mystery is love of neighbor.
0: Our Father, who art in heaven, hallowed be thy name. Thy kingdom come, thy will be done, on earth as it is in heaven.
1: Give us this day our daily bread, and forgive us our trespasses, as we forgive those who trespass against us. And lead us not into temptation, but deliver us from evil.
0: Hail Mary, full of grace, the Lord is with thee. Blessed art thou among women, and blessed is the fruit of thy womb, Jesus.
1: Holy Mary, Mother of God, pray for us sinners, now and at the hour of our death. Amen.
0: Hail Mary, full of grace, the Lord is with thee. Blessed art thou among women, and blessed is the fruit of thy womb, Jesus.
1: Holy Mary, Mother of God, pray for us sinners, now and at the hour of our death. Amen.
0: Hail Mary, full of grace, the Lord is with thee. Blessed art thou among women, and blessed is the fruit of thy womb, Jesus.
1: Holy Mary, Mother of God, pray for us sinners, now and at the hour of our death. Amen.
0: Hail Mary, full of grace, the Lord is with thee. Blessed art thou among women, and blessed is the fruit of thy womb, Jesus.
1: Holy Mary, Mother of God, pray for us sinners now and at the hour of our death. Amen.
0: Hail Mary, full of grace, the Lord is with thee. Blessed art thou among women, and blessed is the fruit of thy womb, Jesus.
1: Holy Mary, Mother of God, pray for us sinners now and at the hour of our death. Amen.
0: Hail Mary, full of grace, the Lord is with thee. Blessed art thou among women, and blessed is the fruit of thy womb, Jesus.
1: Holy Mary, Mother of God, pray for us sinners now and at the hour of our death. Amen.
0: Hail Mary, full of grace, the Lord is with thee. Blessed art thou among women, and blessed is the fruit of thy womb, Jesus.
1: Holy Mary, Mother of God, pray for us sinners now and at the hour of our death. Amen.
0: Hail Mary, full of grace, the Lord is with thee. Blessed art thou among women, and blessed is the fruit of thy womb, Jesus.
1: Holy Mary, Mother of God, pray for us sinners now and at the hour of our death. Amen.
0: Hail Mary, full of grace, the Lord is with thee. Blessed art thou among women, and blessed is the fruit of thy womb, Jesus.
1: Holy Mary, Mother of God, pray for us sinners now and at the hour of our death. Amen.
0: Hail Mary, full of grace, the Lord is with thee. Blessed art thou among women, and blessed is the fruit of thy womb, Jesus.
1: Holy Mary, Mother of God, pray for us sinners now and at the hour of our death. Amen.
0: Glory be to the Father, and to the Son, and to the Holy Spirit.
1: As it was in the beginning, is now, and ever shall be, a world without end. Amen.
0: O my Jesus,
1: forgive us our sins, save us from the fires of hell. Lead all souls to heaven, especially those who most need thy mercy.
2: The third joyful mystery, the birth of our Lord. The fruit of the mystery is poverty.
0: Our Father, who art in heaven, hallowed be thy name. Thy kingdom come, thy will be done on earth as it is in heaven.
1: Give us this day our daily bread, and forgive us our trespasses, as we forgive those who trespass against us. And lead us not into temptation, but deliver us from evil.
0: Hail Mary, full of grace, the Lord is with thee. Blessed art thou among women, and blessed is the fruit of thy womb, Jesus.
1: Holy Mary, Mother of God, pray for us sinners now and at the hour of our death. Amen.
0: Hail Mary, full of grace, the Lord is with thee. Blessed art thou among women, and blessed is the fruit of thy womb, Jesus.
1: Holy Mary, Mother of God, pray for us sinners now and at the hour of our death. Amen.
0: Hail Mary, full of grace, the Lord is with thee. Blessed art thou among women, and blessed is the fruit of thy womb, Jesus.
1: Holy Mary, Mother of God, pray for us sinners now and at the hour of our death. Amen.
0: Hail Mary, full of grace, the Lord is with thee. Blessed art thou among women, and blessed is the fruit of thy womb, Jesus.
1: Holy Mary, Mother of God, pray for us sinners now and at the hour of our death. Amen.
0: Hail Mary, full of grace, the Lord is with thee. Blessed art thou among women, and blessed is the fruit of thy womb, Jesus.
1: Holy Mary, Mother of God, pray for us.

0: sinners now and at the hour of our death. Amen.
1: Hail Mary, full of grace, the Lord is with thee. Blessed art thou among women, and blessed is the fruit of thy womb, Jesus.
0: Holy Mary, Mother of God, pray for us sinners now and at the hour of our death. Amen.
1: Hail Mary, full of grace, the Lord is with thee. Blessed art thou among women, and blessed is the fruit of thy womb, Jesus.
0: Holy Mary, Mother of God, pray for us sinners now and at the hour of our death. Amen.
1: Hail Mary, full of grace, the Lord is with thee. Blessed art thou among women, and blessed is the fruit of thy womb, Jesus.
0: Holy Mary, Mother of God, pray for us sinners now and at the hour of our death. Amen.
1: Hail Mary, full of grace, the Lord is with thee. Blessed art thou among women, and blessed is the fruit of thy womb, Jesus.
0: Holy Mary, Mother of God, pray for us sinners now and at the hour of our death. Amen.
1: Hail Mary, full of grace, the Lord is with thee. Blessed art thou among women, and blessed is the fruit of thy womb, Jesus.
0: Holy Mary, Mother of God, pray for us sinners now and at the hour of our death. Amen.
1: Glory be to the Father, and to the Son, and to the Holy Spirit.
0: As it was in the beginning, is now, and ever shall be, world without end. Amen.
1: O my Jesus,
0: forgive us our sins, save us from the fires of hell. Lead all souls to heaven, especially those in most need of thy mercy.
2: The fourth joyful mystery, the presentation in the temple. The fruit of the mystery is purity of heart and body.
1: Our Father, who art in heaven, hallowed be thy name. Thy kingdom come, thy will be done on earth as it is in heaven.
0: Give us this day our daily bread, and forgive us our trespasses, as we forgive those who trespass against us. And lead us not into temptation, but deliver us from evil.
1: Hail Mary, full of grace, the Lord is with thee. Blessed art thou among women. Blessed is the fruit of thy womb, Jesus.
0: Holy Mary, Mother of God, pray for us sinners now and at the hour of our death. Amen.
1: Hail Mary, full of grace, the Lord is with thee. Blessed art thou among women. And blessed is the fruit of thy womb, Jesus.
0: Holy Mary, Mother of God, pray for us sinners now and at the hour of our death. Amen.
1: Hail Mary, full of grace, the Lord is with thee. Blessed art thou among women. And blessed is the fruit of thy womb, Jesus.
0: Holy Mary, Mother of God, pray for us sinners now and at the hour of our death. Amen.
1: Hail Mary, full of grace, the Lord is with thee. Blessed art thou among women, and blessed is the fruit of thy womb, Jesus.
0: Holy Mary, Mother of God, pray for us sinners now and at the hour of our death. Amen.
1: Hail Mary, full of grace, the Lord is with thee. Blessed art thou among women, and blessed is the fruit of thy womb, Jesus.
0: Holy Mary, Mother of God, pray for us sinners now and at the hour of our death. Amen.
1: Hail Mary, full of grace, the Lord is with thee. Blessed art thou among women, and blessed is the fruit of thy womb, Jesus.
0: Holy Mary, Mother of God, pray for us sinners now and at the hour of our death. Amen.
1: Hail Mary, full of grace, the Lord is with thee. Blessed art thou among women, and blessed is the fruit of thy womb, Jesus.
0: Holy Mary, Mother of God, pray for us sinners now and at the hour of our death. Amen.
1: Hail Mary, full of grace, the Lord is with thee. Blessed art thou among women, and blessed is the fruit of thy womb, Jesus.
0: Holy Mary, Mother of God, pray for us sinners now and at the hour of our death. Amen.
1: Hail Mary, full of grace, the Lord is with thee. Blessed art thou among women, and blessed is the fruit of thy womb, Jesus.
0: Holy Mary, Mother of God, pray for us sinners now and at the hour of our death. Amen.
1: Hail Mary, full of grace, the Lord is with thee. Blessed art thou among women, and blessed is the fruit of thy womb, Jesus.
0: Holy Mary, Mother of God, pray for us sinners now and at the hour of our death. Amen.
1: Glory be to the Father, and to the Son, and to the Holy Spirit.
0: As it was in the beginning, is now, and ever shall be, world without end. Amen.
1: My Jesus,
0: forgive us our sins, save us from the fires of hell. Lead all souls to heaven, especially those in most need of thy mercy.
2: The fifth joyful mystery, the finding of Jesus in the temple. The fruit of the mystery is devotion to Jesus.
1: Our Father, who art in heaven, hallowed be thy name. Thy kingdom come, thy will be done on earth as it is in heaven.
0: Give us this day our daily bread, and forgive us our trespasses, as we forgive those who trespass against us. And lead us not into temptation, but deliver us from evil.
1: Hail Mary, full of grace, the Lord is with thee. Blessed art thou among women, and blessed is the fruit of thy womb, Jesus.
0: Holy Mary, Mother of God, pray for us sinners now and at the hour of our death. Amen.
1: Hail Mary, full of grace, the Lord is with thee. Blessed art thou among women, and blessed is the fruit of thy womb, Jesus.
0: Holy Mary, Mother of God, pray for us sinners now and at the hour of our death. Amen.
1: Hail Mary, full of grace, the Lord is with thee. Blessed art thou among women, and blessed is the fruit of thy womb, Jesus.
0: Holy Mary, Mother of God, pray for us sinners now and at the hour of our death. Amen.
1: Hail Mary, full of grace, the Lord is with thee. Blessed art thou among women, and blessed is the fruit of thy womb, Jesus.
0: Holy Mary, Mother of God, pray for us sinners now and at the hour of our death. Amen.
1: Hail Mary, full of grace, the Lord is with thee. Blessed art thou among women, and blessed is the fruit of thy womb, Jesus.
0: Holy Mary, Mother of God, pray for us sinners now and at the hour of our death. Amen.
1: Hail Mary, full of grace, the Lord is with thee. Blessed art thou among women, and blessed is the fruit of thy womb, Jesus.
0: Holy Mary, Mother of God, pray for us sinners now and at the hour of our death. Amen.
1: Hail Mary, full of grace, the Lord is with thee. Blessed art thou among women, and blessed is the fruit of thy womb, Jesus.
0: Holy Mary, Mother of God, pray for us sinners now and at the hour of our death. Amen.
1: Hail Mary, full of grace, the Lord is with thee. Blessed art thou among women, and blessed is the fruit of thy womb, Jesus.
0: Holy Mary, Mother of God, pray for us sinners now and at the hour of our death. Amen.
1: Hail Mary, full of grace, the Lord is with thee. Blessed art thou among women, and blessed is the fruit of thy womb, Jesus.
0: Holy Mary, Mother of God, pray for us sinners now and at the hour of our death. Amen.
1: Hail Mary, full of grace, the Lord is with thee. Blessed art thou among women, and blessed is the fruit of thy womb, Jesus.
0: Holy Mary, Mother of God, pray for us sinners now and at the hour of our death. Amen.
1: Glory be to the Father, and to the Son, and to the Holy Spirit.
0: As it was in the beginning, is now, and ever shall be, in the world without end. Amen.
1: O my Jesus,
0: forgive us our sins, save us from the fires of hell. Lead all souls to heaven, especially those in most need of thy mercy.
1: Hail, Holy Queen.
0: Mother of mercy, our life, our sweetness, and our hope. To thee do we cry, poor banished children of Eve. To thee do we send up our sighs, mourning and weeping, as valley of tears. Turn then, most gracious Advocate, thine eyes of mercy towards us. And after this our exile, show unto us the blessed fruit of thy womb, Jesus. O clement, O loving, O sweet Virgin Mary.
1: Pray for us, O Holy Mother of God.
0: That we may be made worthy of the promises of Christ.
1: Let us pray. O God,
0: whose only begotten Son, by his life, death, and resurrection, has purchased for us the rewards of eternal life. Grant, we beseech thee, that by meditating upon these mysteries of the Most Holy Rosary of the Blessed Virgin Mary, we may imitate what they contain and obtain what they promise, through the same Christ our Lord.
1: O most Sacred Heart of Jesus,
0: have mercy on us.
1: Immaculate Heart of Mary,
0: pray for us.
1: St. Joseph,
0: pray for us.
1: St. John Vianney,
0: pray for us.
1: St. Thérèse of Lisieux,
0: pray for us.
1: In the name of the Father, and the Son, and of the Holy Spirit. Amen.

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1: Thank you, Tony Lofano. 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

0: The scene, the suburban home of Linda Monckton, separated wife of Bill Monckton. 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
1: Mommy! Oh, Mommy!
2: I'm in here, darling.
1: Hello, Mommy. Gosh, when did I tell you all that Daddy and I did today?
3: Now, Judy, it's your bedtime.
1: Daddy wants to know if I could come to him on Sunday instead of Saturday.
3: Well, I don't see why not.
1: Mommy, why do I have to go alone to visit Daddy? Why don't you come, too, sometimes?
3: Well, no, Judy, that wouldn't work out. Now, tell me what happened today. Oh, not everything, because it's bedtime. Just what was best fun of all?
1: You mean best?
3: Best.
1: Well, I guess it was the story Daddy told me.
3: What was it about?
1: Oh, all about a knight in shining armor and a beautiful princess. And you know what?
3: What?
1: The princess's name was Linda, just the same as yours, Mommy.
3: You know, I think I'd like to hear this story. Do you suppose you could remember it?
1: Sure, I could. You really want to hear it?
3: Yes, Judy, I do want to hear it.
1: Well, once upon a time, there was a beautiful princess named Linda, and there was a knight in shining armor.
3: Who came out of the west?
1: How did you know?
3: Oh, I didn't. I just guessed. Go on, darling.
1: Well, one night in a big castle, a lot of knights and ladies were gathered around the round table, and the princess was there. Of course, the knight in shining armor, he just come out of the west, so he was a stranger-like at the round table. And, well, at the very special magic hour of midnight, when important things are supposed to happen...

0: The Jeffrey party, oui, monsieur. At the round table there on the terrace.
1: Thank you, they're expecting me. Excuse me, but is this, Well, you're Brenda, Tony's sister.
2: If you mean Linda, you've got the right girl.
1: Yeah, that's it, Linda. I remember the picture on his table at Stanford.
2: Stanford? Oh, then you're Bill Monckton, from out of the West.
1: Yeah.
2: Sit down. We've been hoping you'd turn up. The others are all dancing.
1: Would you like to?
2: Oh, thanks, but I can't. I twisted my ankle the other day.
1: Oh, I'm sorry.
2: Oh, it's nothing. Will you order whatever you like?
1: No hurry.
2: Tony said you'd opened an office here.
1: Yes, yes. I've got the office plus a fine assortment of important-looking law books. In fact, there's only one thing I'm short on.
2: Clients?
1: You're psychic.
2: But Tony told me you'd made such a fine start out west. Why did you decide to come here?
1: Well, you know, I've been wondering that myself. At least, until about 5 minutes ago, I was wondering.
2: Oh, and then you knew?
1: Then I knew.
2: Oh. How's California? I love it out there. Do you know Carmel?
1: Know it? Do you?
2: Oh, we spent a summer there when I was 15, and I decided I was in love with one of the captains in the Sicilian fishing fleet. Oh, he didn't know it, of course, but it was painfully real to me. I used to stand up on the cliff watching the boats sail out of the bay and just knew I couldn't live till they came back again. What's the matter?
1: The matter? Nothing. So you're Linda.
2: Mm-hmm.
3: Hey, Bill, you got here.
1: Hey, Tony, how are you? Glad to see you, kid.
3: It's great to see you. Oh, you and Bill found each other, Linda.
2: Yes, Tony, we did. We found each other.

0: They tell me it's only the lowest breed of man who holds a girl's hand during a concert, especially a girl he's known only 6 days.
1: You're right. What's he playing up there, a violin or an accordion? Personally, I wouldn't know.
0: I think it's a zither.
1: Let's go after this number.
0: But the man's a great artist.
1: Well, I've just found out that love is deaf as well as blind. Come on, we're going to get out of here.
0: Just think, Bill, if it weren't for you, I'd have been at a football game today. I and 90,000 others.
1: Oh, that's the conventional way to spend Thanksgiving. Besides, I'd rather have you to myself. And I did want to show you the farm. Do you like it? Do you think it would do for a summer place?
0: I can't imagine anything more perfect.
1: Good, then I'll buy it.
0: But, Bill...
1: Never mind. Maybe if you won't marry me for my face, you will for my farm. Anyway, I'm not overlooking any chances.
0: The New Year's almost here, Bill. Don't you want to go inside?
1: No. You're not cold, are you?
0: No.
1: Linda.
0: Hmm?
1: It doesn't make sense. You know that. One minute you admit that you love me. The next you say that you aren't sure you should marry me.
0: Darling, it's only in bad novels that saying you love someone automatically leads to a wedding. It isn't as simple as that. And I do love you more than I've ever loved anyone. Almost as much as I ever thought I could love anyone.
1: Almost.
0: Well, there's one thing missing, Bill. You don't need me.
1: Of course I do.
0: No, you don't. Not actually. Oh, perhaps it would make you happier to have me as your wife, but it wouldn't make you... Well, I don't know how to say this. It wouldn't make you any stronger.
1: Well, it's the first time I ever knew a girl wanted weaknesses in a man.
0: Well, she does, and usually it's there. Some chink in her knight's armor, some quality lacking in him that she has and can contribute to the marriage. But you, Bill, there are no chinks in your armor. It's strong and solid and shining. You're a world unto yourself. Maybe it's foolish, but that's what makes me hesitate.
1: Linda, I don't any more know what you're talking about than you do. I love you. I'll always love you. I want to marry you, and I...
2: Happy New Year!
0: Well, there it is. Happy New Year, my dear.
1: Say yes. Now, Linda, it's the perfect moment. And I'll be as weak or as strong as you want me to be. I promise you that.
0: No, darling, you'll just be you. And I guess I'll take a chance on that.
1: Darling.
3: Mrs. Linda loved the knight so awful much she couldn't say no to him, so she said yes, and then they were married.
0: But what about them living happily ever after, Judy? Did Daddy mention that?
3: He wouldn't. I asked him, but he said not till next week. He said this was a continuous story.
0: Oh, I see.
3: Gosh, I want to hear what else happens, don't you?
0: Yes, I do. And now off to bed with you, young lady. Come along.

0: Don't you want to hear the second chapter? Daddy told me a lot more today.
1: Of course I do. Here, suppose you sit right down here beside me.
0: It's swell.
1: Now let's have chapter two. The knight in shining armor and the Princess Linda were married. We learned that last week. Then what?
0: Well, then they went on their honeymoon to another country on a big boat. I'll bet it was a Viking boat, huh, Mommy?
1: Or maybe it was the Elizabeth.
0: Maybe. But anyway, when they got home again, the knight decided to start on the quest of High Up Castle. So he joined a different army than the one he'd been fighting for, and he came home to tell the prince...

0: It means less money than private practice, Linda, to start, anyway. But it also means a chance to get somewhere politically. After all, Hudson really got his start as a special prosecutor right in this town.
1: Hudson? Oh, you mean Governor Hudson?
0: Yes.
1: Oh, you're looking a long way ahead.
0: Anything wrong with that?
1: Of course not. It's only that...
0: Well, it's only what?
1: Well, as a defense attorney, you can more or less pick your own cases, defend only the people you actually believe are innocent. But as a...
0: As a special prosecutor, I'd have to convict people who are guilty. What's the difference?
1: But suppose they're not. Guilty, I mean. You'd still have to try for a conviction, wouldn't you?
0: Linda, look. The law...
1: Bill, the one thing I'm fighting for is for you to be free.
0: Free? Well, what's this got to do with my freedom?
1: Everything. Oh, maybe I'm saying this badly, darling, but your life, our lives, your... Well, they're getting out of focus. In a way, the farm is an example. We were going to do so many things. Fix the old mill and make cider in the autumn, and you were even going to dam up the stream for a swimming hole.
0: And we'll still do those things. It's just... Well, it's just happened that things kept coming up.
1: Something will always come up. More than ever if you take this new job. Oh, it's not that your work isn't important, Bill, and I'm not thinking of myself, but you have such a capacity for enjoying life. Oh, don't let that get away from you.
0: Linda. Linda, you don't understand.
1: Yes, I do. And the final decision is up to you. It's only that... Oh, Bill, you're right, I guess. You must know best.
0: I believe I do.
1: Anyway, I'm glad you talked it over with me first.
0: Well, Linda, there really wasn't much to talk over. As a matter of fact, I've already accepted.
1: You've accepted...
0: I told Johnson this afternoon.
1: Oh. Oh, well... Well, that's fine, Bill. I'm sure it's for the best. This means a start on the road you seem to want to follow. Hello? Tony? It's Linda. How would you like to escort your sister to the theater? Yes, Bill got tickets, but he can't get away. The Parker case, I think. Well, the jury's out, and he has to stay there in case they come in at... No, I don't know why a deputy can't do it either. It's bound to be another conviction. Fed up? Of course I'm not. It's Bill's job. Well, can you make it tonight? Good. Bill, is that you?
0: Yeah, I'm sorry I've made us late for the reception. It won't take me long to change. Well, Linda, you're not dressed.
1: Well, we're not going to the reception, Bill.
0: Not going? Oh, because I'm late? Well, you know how the governor's shindigs are. They never start on time anyway.
1: Well, I called and made our apologies.
0: You what? When?
1: This afternoon, hours ago. I wanted one evening of my husband's time for myself, so I stole it. You can indict me for it tomorrow.
0: Linda, I left a lot of work tonight because I'm supposed to go to the governor's. You know as well as I that the Matthews girl comes to trial next week. And every hour lost from working on that case means less chance of a conviction.
1: And you're sure there should be a conviction?
0: What are you talking about?
1: Jane Matthews' mother came here today.
0: Jane Matthews' mother? Well, you don't mean that you saw her, that you talked to her.
1: Well, of course I talked to her. And she swears her daughter's innocent. And I believe her.
0: Linda, the girl is guilty. Naturally, your mother would lie.
1: Well, isn't it possible that she wasn't lying?
0: I don't want to discuss it.
1: But isn't it possible that... Oh... Bill, it doesn't matter. I don't want to talk about Jane Matthews. Some other time, maybe, but not tonight, please. Tonight, let's forget about convictions or governors or anything, except a couple of people named Bill and Linda.
0: Linda, I'd love to, but we can't. We've got to go to the governor's reception.
1: All right, Bill. All right.
0: We'll have other nights.
1: Please, leave me alone.
0: Linda, you're crying.
1: Oh, it's nothing that matters. Or maybe it does. Maybe you'll have a much better chance to be elected. I can see the pictures in the paper. Candidate Monckton and family.
0: Linda. Linda, what are you talking about?
1: Oh, I know it's not important. Not nearly as important as the governor's reception or the case of the state versus Jane Matthews. But I did want to tell you tonight, Bill... I'm going to have a baby.

0: So the princess was the mommy of a little teeny princess. I asked Daddy what her name was, and he said, why don't we call her Judy? Isn't that funny? I like people in stories to be named after me, don't you?
1: Yes, dear, I think it's awfully nice.
0: Well, that's all there is till next week. Oh, except about the knight's big battle. He won, and that made him the most important knight of all, except the one who lived in High Up Castle. Do you think our knight will ever get to live there?
1: I think it's quite likely.
0: You know, I was just thinking.
1: What?
0: I like the story Daddy's telling, but it's kind of sad for a fairy story, isn't it, Mommy?
1: Yes, Judy. But that's the way some stories are, darling. And there's nothing you can do about it.

0: Daddy told it to me while we were having lunch. He took me to the athletic club, Mommy.
1: And did you like the story this time?
0: Well, kind of. Only he said it was the last chapter and it doesn't end right.
1: Doesn't it, Judy? Oh, that's too bad. Suppose you tell me.
0: Well, remember last time a baby princess came to live with a knight in shining armor and Mrs. Knight in shining armor?
1: The little princess Judy.
0: That's right. Well, then, let me see. Oh, the knight loved the new little princess, but he never got to see her mommy much, because he was fighting more monsters than ever. So the big princess got lonelier and lonelier.

0: But, Linda, why shouldn't I have a talk with Bill?
1: No, Tony.
0: I don't think he quite realizes how much you are alone. Now, tonight, for instance...
1: Well, it's not your affair.
0: But I feel responsible in a way. After all, I...
1: Tony! Not quite so fast. You mind?
0: Oh, forget it, Linda. I could drive this road in my sleep. But about Bill...
1: Bill's all right. It's me. I should be glad I'm married to a man who knows where he's going and who'll let nothing on earth stop him from getting there.
0: The governorship, eh? Well, there's a swell chance of it. I was talking to some newspaper men just the other day. They said that with his past record and any kind of a publicity break between now and August, Bill's a cinch.
1: Tony, look out. There's a dog.
0: Linda, let go of my arm.
1: Tony, look out. The car's coming.

0: I don't believe it, Bill. I won't believe it.
1: What else can I do, Linda? The boy was riding and the other car is badly hurt. If he dies, my department has to prosecute Tony. Remember, he already has 3 convictions of reckless driving against him. We can't ignore that.
0: I've told you 100 times the accident was my fault. I grabbed his arm. A dog ran in front of the car. Tony hadn't seen it.
1: And you think a jury will believe that?
0: It's true.
1: But you can't prove it.
0: Wait. It isn't just that a jury wouldn't believe me. You don't believe me yourself.
1: I'm sorry, Linda. Since Tony's your brother, I understand you're wanting to protect him, but...
0: Bill, even if that boy does die, you're not going to prosecute Tony for manslaughter.
1: I'll have no choice. Of course, I won't handle the case myself, but I will have to turn it over to one of my deputies. I wish there was some way out.
0: There is. You could resign, Bill. You could defend and you could get him off.
1: I don't expect you to understand this, Linda, but I happen to think the job I have to do is even more important than your brother.
0: Or me.
1: I didn't say that.
0: Well, I did. The job you have to do. You've honestly made yourself believe that, haven't you? You're the torchbearer, the champion of truth and right and justice. Well, you're not, Bill. You're blind and selfish, and you care about only one thing, and that's your own success.
1: Linda.
0: Tony doesn't matter now. In fact, he's a help. It would be marvelous publicity to convict your own brother-in-law. It would mean 100,000 votes on election day.
1: I'd better go, Linda. We'll discuss this again when you're less upset.
0: No, we won't, because we're through discussing anything. I said once that you didn't need me. Well, that was true, but only half true, because you've made me sure today of something I've suspected for a long time. I don't need you.
1: Linda, listen to me.
0: No, go ahead with your plans for the prosecution, because if Tony comes to trial, I'm going to fight you. I'm going into court to tell the truth. And trial or no trial, win or lose, it's over between us. Now and forever.

0: Hey, Phil, it's good news. Collins just called from the hospital. That boy's definitely out of danger. You won't have to indict Tony Jeffries after all.
1: Yeah? That's great.
0: Sure it is. Hey, what's that you're reading?
1: A subpoena, Joe, a subpoena. Haven't you ever seen one before?
0: Oh, what case?
1: A new case. Monckton versus Monckton.
0: Oh. A legal separation. Oh, I'm sorry, old man. That's tough.
1: I didn't ask you for your opinion. I'm sorry, pal. I guess you better leave me alone.

0: night and the princess found out they weren't happy together anymore. And the Princess Linda moved away. But the knight kept going on toward the hill where a high up castle is. And Daddy says that's the end of the story.
1: Well, it isn't quite the end, Judy. When you see Daddy next time, you tell him Mommy said he left out one awfully important thing.
0: What's that?
1: That deep in her heart, the Princess Linda wishes the knight well. She hoped that somehow he'd find happiness. And most of all, that he'd finally get to the top of the hill where High Up Castle stands.

0: voice.
1: Daddy sent an answer. He sent an answer, Mommy.
0: An answer?
1: About the story. Remember what you told me to tell him? Well, I did. Only he said that the knight changed his mind about going to High Up Castle.
0: Changed his mind?
1: Uh-huh. Because he said the knight got to looking over his shining armor, and he found a big hole in it, right where his heart was supposed to be. And so he decided not to climb the hill to the castle after all. He said he couldn't without Princess Linda beside him.
0: Is that what he said, Judy? You sure? Quite sure?
1: I'm awful sure. Gosh, Mommy, you're crying.
0: Yes.
1: Did I make you cry?
0: Well, yes, you did, Judy. But I could hug you for it. You can't do it, Bill. You can't withdraw now. You've got to run for governor.
2: No, Linda. You told me once exactly what I really am. I didn't see it then. I do now. Maybe it took loneliness to show it to me.
0: Oh, I was upset. The things I may have said,
2: No, what you said was true. I sold myself on the idea that I was the people's champion. But I forgot that to help people, you've got to understand them first. To know them and their problems. I never thought of that, Linda. I guess I was too busy thinking of Bill Monckton as governor.
0: And you should be governor. You're the man for the job. The best man they can find.
2: I don't think so, Linda. Not anymore.
0: Oh, Bill, don't you see? You found the only things you lacked. Humility and understanding.
2: I might lose them again.
0: But you couldn't. Not if I'm there to remind you.
2: Linda.
0: I lied, Bill. I was wrong. There's nothing for me without you. Nothing.
2: Oh, darling.
0: Oh, Bill. Bill.
2: I've missed you so terribly.
0: I know. Bill, your story. Did you know Judy was telling it to me?
2: I hope she would.
0: Look, she's asleep.
2: Oh, we've got to tell her. Judy.
0: Judy. Judy, wake up.
1: Oh, Mommy. Hello, Daddy.
0: Hello, darling.
1: Did you decide how the story ended?
2: Yes, Judy. We did.
1: Is it happily forever after?
0: Forever after.
1: That's good. Good night.

0: We hope you enjoyed today's episode. Join us next week at the same time on EWTN for another episode of Family Theater Classic Radio. This program was founded by Father Patrick Peyton in 1947. His mission was to entertain friends and family alike through his message that the family that prays together stays together. The voices you'll hear in many episodes include Lucille Ball, Bing Crosby, Bob Hope, Ricardo Montalban, Gregory Peck, James Stewart, Shirley Temple, and Natalie Wood. Again, we thank you. Till then, good day, good luck, and most importantly, may God bless you all. For tuning in.
1: Passion. 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Are you interested in learning more about this life? 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

0: that forever be praised, blessed, loved, adored, glorified, the most holy, most sacred, most adorable, most mysterious, most ineffable name of God, in heaven, on earth, and in the nether worlds, by all the creatures coming forth from the hands of God, and by the sacred heart of our Lord Jesus Christ, in the most holy sacrament of the altar, fiat.
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2: 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Just a reminder to say a Hail Mary at 440 to pray for 40 more seminarians in your diocese. 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
3: 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Father Ricardo is a priest and parish pastor in the Archdiocese of Detroit. He also serves as a consultant to the Archdiocesan Department of Evangelism, Catechesis, and Schools. Father Ricardo completed his graduate studies at Sacred Heart Major Seminary in Detroit and at the Gregorian University in Rome. He was ordained by Pope John Paul II in 1996. On this episode, entitled Turning Up the Flame to Set the World on Fire, Father Ricardo will discuss Lights Burning Brightly. This is program number 814. And now, here is Father John Ricardo. We hope you enjoy.
4: What an amazing week. Thanks to a whole host of people. Thanks to all the volunteers who generously stepped out in faith, including our skit writer and performers tonight. Thanks to those who shared their testimonies, both at the start of our evenings as well as in the mornings. Thanks to all the folks who've been involved in the music, to the kids who came tonight to lead us. Thanks to all of you for coming. Always dangerous to judge things by numbers. David gets soundly rebuked by God for counting the people. And yet at the same time, I think we have to recognize that the fact that we have come, as many of us, each night of the week, bespeaks the desire that we have for the Lord and the desire to grow in our faith. And I know for Father Stanley and Father White, Deacon Vince, myself, Father Acervo, just your presence has been inspiring to us. So thank you. This is an amazing place. It really is. This is an amazing place. God is very much in our midst. And all you have to do is look around to see that. And so it's only right that we come here tonight to finish by gathering around this altar so that we can be fed by the Lord himself, who gives to us nothing less than himself, the food that we need to be equipped for the work of ministry. And so he sends us out again from this place so that we can do what it is that he expects and asks each of us to do. So to recap, I always find it's helpful to do that. We've examined the Lord's expectation that we would be what? Light. Remember, we have to speak. That's the key here. Okay? You can answer. You're in church, but you can answer. We said that to be light means to help others to see better, both about God and about what it means to live an authentically human life. We've reminded ourselves that he expects this of us because this is what he wants. This is his desire. His desire is that all would come to know him. But that can't happen unless people hear about him. People can't hear about him unless we preach. People can't preach unless they're sent. And we're sent. All of us. Not just us. All of us. Ite missa est. She is sent. There's work to do in our homes, in our workplaces, in the city in which we live. And we mentioned that there is a particular vocation that belongs to you as laymen and women. Because God has called us out of the world, out of love for the world, to equip you, the saints, for the work of ministry. And the work of ministry, your work, uniquely your work, is, as we said last night, to engage in the affairs of the world, what we call the temporal order, so as to renew it and to evangelize and to sanctify. And last night we touched on some of what could be many obstacles to our being light. So I said that tonight I was going to talk a little bit about some concrete ways that we can evangelize and sanctify and engage in the affairs that surround us in the world at large so as to renew them according to God's plan. I had all these things designed for tonight to concretely do that. And then about 4 o'clock, I felt like the Lord just said, you know what, son? No. If you want that talk, I could probably send it to you, but I just sensed from the Lord that he wanted to do something different. Mainly because of some conversations I've had in the last couple of days, some emails that I've received in the last couple of days, which, as I've been praying about, have been, I think, God's small little voice suggesting that he wants to do something else. That, in essence, I let you, through me, speak back to you, giving examples of how to evangelize and sanctify and renew the temporal order according to God's plan. Besides, I can't tell anybody how to do this. I can offer suggestions, whatnot, but hopefully this is loud and clear by now. It's incumbent upon each one of us every day to ask the Lord, Lord, given my life, my unique, concrete situation, how is it that you want to use me? To whom do you want to send me? Where am I supposed to shine? This is not that complex. This ain't rocket science. If you and I begin each day with something like St. Patrick's breastplate on our lips, the prayer that we've used and that's on our holy card, if we wake up every morning with the intention of living as his disciples, that is, as being men and women who don't just happen to be Catholic, but men and women whose identity is, whose core is, whose essence is, living in a profound friendship with the Lord and eager to let him pick us up like one of these little oil lamps, hold us in his hand and bring us to whatever room of the house being the world in which we live, he wants to bring us. If that's how we wake up each day with a little prayer and a little reflection upon his word and an ear that's attentive to him throughout the day, he'll make it known. We just got to give him time and silence. I want to say, though, that I sensed Sunday afternoon, evening, even before we started, that in many ways the most powerful thing we were going to do all week were these little short testimonies. Sunday night, Monday night, Tuesday night, and who's ever going to forget the parrot skit? I sensed that those, in addition to the reflections that we had that were a little bit longer in the morning, were going to be so significant because we were going to have a chance to hear from us, every man and every woman, the people with whom we sit next to every Sunday at Mass, not only telling us the difference that Jesus has made in their lives, but then modeling for us how to do it. That took no small amount of courage for a number of them to step out in faith, to be vulnerable with us and to share their story. It's also a very difficult thing to cram a testimony into 5 minutes. I'm sure most of them, if not all of them, had never done that before. I'd be willing to bet that most of us have never even thought about doing that before. But it's really worth doing. It's the elevator speech for how to meet Jesus and how he entered into my life. When I was in college, that group of men and women that I met that I referred to who were so significant for me, one of the things that they taught us how to do was to give a 3 to 5 minute testimony. Mindful that God will often place us in places, bring people into our lives with whom he's tapping us on the shoulder, saying, talk to them. Or we'll know that perhaps more clearly by them asking us a question. And rather than us sitting there going, I don't know, we've been prepared and we can talk. One of my favorite monikers for God is the great networker. He loves to just bring people into each other's paths. It's incumbent upon us to be prepared when he does that so that we've got something to say. Now, if it's okay, let me share with you some of the things that various people have shared with me. That's what I think is the perfect way to conclude our time. This morning I received an email from a new member of the parish. This is what it said. I love these. These are really short emails. I get a lot of emails. I love these. Dear Father John, I'm new to the church. Last summer when I attended Mass at OLGC for the first time, I knew I was in my church home, a good feeling from my place of prayer. Last week, Mary Kerwin paid me a welcome visit, another confirmation for me being in the right place. Thank you and the church family for having a wonderful place to worship our dear Lord. Now, Mary Kerwin, who again I'm sure is going to let me hear about this, if you don't know, is part of a team, a new outreach here at Our Lady of Good Counsel called Friends in Christ. You might have seen all the little 8.5 by 11 sheets that are hanging in the rack as you walk out that says things happening at Our Lady of Good Counsel. Look at that rack, by the way. I mean, we put it up there and we put the things in the rack to tell people about the things that are happening at Our Lady of Good Counsel. So please feel free to stop and take up a sheet. Friends in Christ is this really simple and yet really important ministry. Just ask the person who sent me the email. Because each month, as with any parish, people join Our Lady of Good Counsel. And when they join, they get a whole host of mail. As those of you who have joined know, you get a letter from the priests, you get a letter from the deacons, you get a handwritten note from me, but we were of the conviction that that wasn't enough. Because this is a big place. There's roughly 2,800 families here. That's roughly 7,000 to 8,000 people. And it's easy to feel dwarfed, overwhelmed, like you're just a number. And we didn't want people to feel like they were just a number. We wanted people to know that this isn't just a big place where people happen to gather, that we're a lot of individuals just like them who love the Lord, are longing for him, trying to find out how it is that he can change our lives just like them. And so Friends in Christ started. And this is what they do. They go and they visit the new members. They get in their car and they drive. They show up, they bring a small gift, and they put a face to Our Lady of Good Counsel, which gives the new member then a chance to find out about us firsthand from a real person, as opposed to just a letter, to find out the things that are going on here, to hear what God's doing in our midst, to hear if there's anything in particular that we might be able to help them with, if there's any ministry that they happen to particularly love, to give them information, maybe to say, hey, you know what? I know you're new here. You probably don't know a lot of people. How about you meet me 8 o'clock after Mass on Sunday and we'll go grab breakfast? Whatever it might be. So when that happens, when somebody new joins, Mary Kerwin, Barb Signorelli, Tricia Hampo, and all the others who've offered to help in this ministry, what are they doing? They're shining. They're being light. I got another email. It's actually a forward. I usually delete forwards. That was a tip, huh? It was a forward from a group of grandparents at another nearby parish. And their grandsons happened to play basketball for that parish's CYO program. We happened to play them recently. If you haven't seen our sixth grade boys basketball team, let me just tell you, they're really good. By everyone's account, we should have beaten them resoundingly.

Did the Christian fellowship we had come to expect while attending parochial school in the 60s. Please extend our appreciation and kudos to the coaches. What happened in that basketball game? Far beyond a W, light shone. In a place where intense competition takes place, where kids play hard and try to win and do their best, Jesus showed up, and people saw it. They saw it enough to send an email. A whole host of them joined in doing it. By the way our coaches coached and the way our kids played, they helped these men and women and all the rest who were in attendance that day see better. They saw that day, at least, that the C letter in CYO stands for something. Stands for Catholic. And to be Catholic is to live in a profound friendship with the Lord. Which doesn't mean you can't compete hard. Doesn't mean you can't give your best. Doesn't mean you can't play to win. Just means that everything you do for Jesus. I've said this on a number of occasions, but I'll say it again. For kids who play sports, perhaps the most important catechist they will ever have, even more important than their parents in some ways, simply because, well, for different reasons. The most important catechist they may ever have are their coaches. Because for kids who love sports, they all dream about what? Being in the NBA one day, or playing on Sunday one day, or getting to the show, or playing at Joe Louis, or whatever it might be. And the coaches are there as people who are teaching them something that they love. But when they see their coaches here every week, and they see them with a hymnal open singing, when they see them praying, when they watch the way they coach, when they see them call off the dogs so that they don't demoralize somebody, makes a huge difference. Last night, third story, just before we began, a woman in the parish caught me walking down the hallway. She asked if I had a moment. I had literally a moment, sorry. But she was clearly excited to tell me something. She had just joined the bereavement ministry here at Our Lady of Good Counsel. She had lost her own husband not too long ago, thought it would be a great way for her to both give back and to be active in the parish, and yesterday happened to be her first day on the job, if you will. So she went for the first time as a representative of Our Lady of Good Counsel to one of the nearby funeral homes where a parishioner was being laid out, simply to offer, on our behalf, the support of the parish. And the family told her how grateful they were for her presence, for her taking the time to come and to visit with them, simply to let them know that someone cared. And as she told me this, she was beaming, just beaming. Because she experienced the truth that anyone who serves knows so well, that whenever we give, we get so much back. Fulfillment doesn't come from getting. Fulfillment comes from giving ourselves away. That's what Jesus teaches us abundantly. And as she did that, she was being light to a family in time of grief. She was helping them merely by being there, to know that they were loved and that people cared. And by her words and by her prayers, she helped them to see better again, particularly at the time of loss, that the resurrection is real. And that this faith that we have in the Lord is not a myth, but is in fact the truth. This afternoon I got another email. I get a lot of emails. This is from a woman who recently joined the parish, even though she isn't Catholic yet. At least not formally so. She is absolutely on fire. It's not a little low lamp, it's a sparkler, but with a lot of fuel underneath it. On fire with the love of God, and she doesn't hesitate to shine. And she told me about someone with whom she's been sharing the faith, even though she's not Catholic yet, especially about the beauty of the Eucharist. And here's what she wrote to me. She said, yesterday it was on my heart to invite my friend to hear a talk on the Eucharist next week at RCIA. And then I thought, nope, she probably doesn't have any interest in that right now. So I asked God to prompt her to ask me and for him to move, not me. Hours later, we're talking about nothing related, and she asked if I would share more about just the Eucharist. Nothing else? No one else. I said, sure. Mentioned the class too, and she's praying right now about going. She ends by saying, the Holy Spirit is so faithful if we get out of the way and just allow him to move how he wishes and when. We just have to always be available, not perfect. Not so much doing, just availability, I think. I was being light.

0: That was the lamp, if you will, saying to Jesus, Lord, here I am, ready to go. You want to put me in your hand and take me wherever you want to go today? Take me. I'm just letting you know I'm lit and available and more than happy to be carried throughout the house, wherever it is you want to carry me. And he did. Not more than 6 weeks ago, this same woman said something along the lines of this to me. She says, you know, I love the place. I think God's really doing something. But I've never met a Catholic woman who really had faith, who really seemed to know Jesus. I said, really? I said, would you mind if I connected you with a few Catholic women who really have faith and who really know Jesus? She said, sure. And now here she is praying that her friend will ask her about the Eucharist because she's met Catholic women in our parish who really love Jesus and who don't hesitate to shine, even as they can talk about all the other things that moms and wives talk about. Finally, just before I left the office today to come over here, a man stopped me who I know well, said hello. He told me just today he gave away 2 copies of Rediscovering Catholicism. I thought, 2 copies? We just gave the book last night. He goes pretty regularly to have some different checkups done for his health. There's a nurse there that he's begun to speak with. And as they've talked, he's come to learn that she was raised Catholic. Doesn't go to church very often. She's been going to different non-denominational churches of late, but finds she's still restless, still wants more. She's got a lot of questions about the faith. So he reaches into whatever he had and pulls out Rediscovering Catholicism, says, here, this might be helpful. She said, thanks. I'd love to read that. I'm betting we're going to see her here one day, all because he shone, all because he didn't put a basket over the light that Jesus has asked him to be. I offer all of this to us tonight to conclude because they are so normal. They're all so everyday. There's nothing superhuman in any of this. They all just shone brightly with the light of Christ. Each one of them made a significant impact on all the people who either talked with them or met them or watched them play a basketball game, for crying out loud. A difference was made in people's lives. The difference. Not I got a great tip on real estate or I got an inside tip on tonight's game. The difference. The difference that only Jesus can make. Remember John Paul's words last night about holiness? The ways of holiness, he says, are many according to the vocation of each individual. I thank the Lord, he says, that in these years he has enabled me to beatify and canonize a large number of Christians, and among them many lay people who attained holiness in the most ordinary circumstances of life, like a basketball game, or talking to a nurse, or sitting down at Starbucks asking questions and answering questions about loving the Lord and being Catholic. The time has come, he writes, to repropose wholeheartedly to everyone this high standard of ordinary Christian living. It doesn't take superhuman effort to be a light. We just have to ask the Lord where he wants to use us. Which room of the house today, Lord, do you want to walk? We just then let him put us in his hand and be who we are. And who are we? We're friends in and of Christ. Men and women who define ourselves by our relationship with him, who understand he is the reason that we are, that we even exist. He's the reason that we have hope. Christ be in the eyes of all who see me. Christ be in the ears of all who hear me. Christ be on the lips of all who speak of me. Christ be in the hearts of all who love me. Christ be in the minds of all who think of me. Christ be before me and behind me. Christ be above me and beneath me. Christ on my right and on my left. Christ be my all. Amen.
1: A number of times during the mission, Father Ricardo mentioned how he uses the prayer St. Patrick's breastplate. He now reads that prayer.
2: I arise today through a mighty strength, the invocation of the Trinity, through belief in the threeness, through confession of the oneness of the Creator of creation. I arise today through the strength of Christ's birth with his baptism, through the strength of his crucifixion with his burial. through the strength of his resurrection and his ascension, through the strength of his descent for the judgment of doom. I arise today through the strength of the love of cherubim, in obedience of angels, in the service of archangels, in hope of resurrection to meet with reward, in prayers of patriarchs, in predictions of prophets, in preachings of apostles, in faiths of confessors, in innocence of holy virgins, in deeds of righteous men. I arise today through the strength of heaven, light of sun, radiance of moon, splendor of fire, speed of lightning, swiftness of wind, depth of sea, stability of earth, firmness of rock. I arise today through God's strength to pilot me, God's might to uphold me, God's wisdom to guide me, God's eye to look before me, God's ear to hear me, God's word to speak for me, God's hand to guard me, God's way to lie before me, God's shield to protect me, God's host to save me. From snares of devils, from temptations of vices, from everyone who shall wish me ill, afar and anear, alone and in a multitude, I summon today all these powers between me and those evils, against every cruel, merciless power that may oppose my body and soul, against incantations of false prophets, against black laws of pagandom, against false laws of heretics, against craft of idolatry, against spells of women and smiths and wizards, against every knowledge that corrupts man's body and soul. Christ, to shield me today, against poison, against burning, against drowning, against wounding, so that there may come to me abundance of reward. Christ with me. Christ before me. Christ behind me. Christ in me. Christ beneath me. Christ above me. Christ on my right. Christ on my left. Christ when I lie down. Christ when I sit down. Christ when I arise. Christ in the heart of every man who thinks of me. Christ in the mouth of everyone who speaks of me. Christ in every eye that sees me. Christ in every ear that hears me. I arise today through a mighty strength, the invocation of the Trinity, through belief in the threeness, through confession of the oneness of the Creator of creation.
1: Before each of the mission talks, Father Ricardo had a member of the Parish Evangelism Commission present a short version of their conversion story. Here is the Sunday evening story.
3: Good evening. My name is Mary Van Giesen. Father John has asked a few parishioners over the course of the next few nights to give a brief talk about their identity in Christ, and so I'm going to take just a few minutes to do that right now. Although I've always had an identity in Christ, my understanding of it and reaction to it has changed over time. I am a cradle Catholic, born and raised Catholic, 12 years of Catholic school. My family was actively Catholic, and my parents were excellent examples for me and my brother and sister. As I became more independent and entered my early adult years, I became slothful, picking and choosing what I was willing to do, really not attending the sacraments regularly. Life progressed, and I got married. And although I married a non-Catholic, I insisted that any children we would have would be raised Catholic. But I was still only nominally Catholic in how I led my life, and I continued to follow my own will rather than God's will for me. This continued. And although I always referred to myself as Catholic, I was not fully and actively practicing the faith. One day, by the grace of God, things changed. It was Good Friday, 2003, when Jesus called me back to himself. And here's how it happened. The place that I work is closed for a half a day every year on Good Friday, if you can believe that. And every year I would leave at 11:30, and I would go home, and perhaps I would leave the TV off or the radio off from 12 to 3 and think that was a good thing. Sometimes I would actually come to Stations of the Cross, but I really didn't do a lot more than that. Well, on this particular Good Friday in 2003, I decided that I would go to Stations of the Cross after leaving work. As the time moved closer to 11:30, an increasing and profound urgency came over me. I watched the clock intently as I could hardly wait to leave and get to the church for Stations. I felt drawn like a magnet to church, and I couldn't get here fast enough. It's like the car was driving itself. Finally, I got to church, expecting to stay just for the Stations of the Cross, but I ended up staying for the entire 3 hours. After that, my life was changed. By this, I mean that the Holy Spirit began working in my life and changing my outlook. He wasn't just changing my feelings, but was changing my relationship with God, and I liked it. His work in my life was immediate, yet gentle and measured. I began by going back to Mass and by praying, and I mean really praying, and going to adoration. This grew into an insatiable hunger for my faith, and I began reading Catholic books, listening to Catholic apologists, immersing myself and learning about what it meant to be Catholic. I went to confession after 20 years. In prayer, I began to hear him. And I mean, listen, and you will hear him. He was so patient and generous and quick with his help. He was breaking through into my life, sorting it out and pouring out his mercy and grace. The changes in my life were profound. And yes, some of them brought growing pains. But growing pains are different from pain itself, and the spiritual growth I experienced was true and lasting. My faith began to guide every aspect of my life. I was like a sponge, absorbing all that God wanted to give me, and eventually was so filled with his joy that sharing him with others was a necessity, not an option. But how? I began to ask God to provide opportunities in my day to effectively witness to someone. Dear Lord, put someone in my path today who needs to hear your words or feel your presence, and grace me with the ability to help in your providing for them. And he did. Whether it was a conversation or a question that came from someone who really needed some support, or whether it was an acknowledgement that came from someone who could see the change in me and wanted to know why. Not everyone in my life understood what was happening to me. In fact, there were people in my life who questioned my new attitude or who were uncomfortable with it. And along with that came some difficult experiences. But because God is so great, he helped me with this too. He showed me how to balance my life as a disciple of Christ and still be a good wife, mother, daughter, and friend. In fact, a better wife, daughter, mother, and friend. The world out there is constantly peddling self-help notions to us that promise to change and improve our lives. These, however, turn out to be empty promises because, just as we've always known, change and improvement only comes from one source. We must strive to learn more about our identity in Christ and be able to explain it and defend it whenever we are called to do so. St. Peter tells us, "Always be prepared to make a defense to anyone who calls you to account for the hope that is in you, yet do it with gentleness and reverence." It doesn't always have to be verbal witnessing. Sometimes all you need to do is look, and I mean really look at someone, and show them that you see them, that you care. See Christ in them and let them see him in you. Show them his face. Jesus tells us to let your light so shine before men that they may see your good works and give glory to your Father who is in heaven. Ask him to work through you, and he will. My Lord and my God, you are my light and my strength. Grant that your light will never cease to shine in me. Amen. Thank you for listening and enjoy the mission.
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4: Good evening. My name is Janet. I am a member of the Evangelization Commission. I grew up Catholic and always had a relationship with Jesus, but until a few years ago, I never understood how deep that friendship could be. Since I have started to truly love the Lord, I have been happier and more at peace than ever. For me, it has given meaning, purpose, and significance to everyday challenges and joys. When I was young, I saw Jesus in my grandma, who took St. Paul's direction to pray constantly to heart. Her prayer book was so worn that the pages and prayer cards were held together by rubber bands. Sometimes, even in mid-conversation with her, she'd pick up her book and start praying. Whenever I would visit my grandma and asked how she was feeling, she would respond enthusiastically in her thick Polish accent, "Nothing hurts me, Janet. I love my Jesus. I love my Jesus." At the time, I didn't quite understand why she didn't just say, "I love Jesus." But now I'm beginning to understand. As I begin to find my own relationship with the Lord, I am more willing to live my faith openly. Now, some people around me didn't quite know what to do with that. I got a strong sense, mostly from the tone of their statements, that they were thinking, "Wow, she's one of those religious freaks," or, "Boy, you sure do a lot of church stuff." I found myself saying to them emphatically, "No, it's not like that." It was becoming pretty clear that evangelization was more than simply talking about faith. As I continued to go about my daily life and praying more often, some bumps in the road came along that before would have had me pull the covers over my head and hide. My friends that have known me a long time would ask how I was doing. I would reply, a little to my surprise as well, that I was fine. I trust God, and He has blessed me with so much. With the support of the wonderful people in my life and my personal relationship and trust in God, I am okay. Time passed, and they would ask again, but it was more of a challenge. "No, really, how are you?" Again, I would respond with, "I'm fine. I'm praying, and God really does know what is best for me, and He will direct my path." Psalm 37 tells us, "If you find your delight in the Lord, He will grant your heart's desire. Commit your life to the Lord, trust in Him, and He will act." When I joined the EC, I was asked to commit to praying in front of our Lord at adoration 1 hour a week. At first, to be honest, I thought it would be just one more thing I had to fit into my schedule. Now I understand the psalm, which reads, "Be still before the Lord and wait in patience." Since I have made that commitment to Jesus, I feel that something would be missing if I didn't get there. Part of what first drew me to the EC was the opportunity to share my love of Jesus and hear the same from others in a nice, small, welcoming group. Then I was asked to talk with all of you, and my first thought was no, no thank you. Yet here I am, by God's grace, among friends in a slightly larger, welcoming group. Which brings me back to my friends. Not that long ago, one of my closest friends was going through some challenges of her own. I asked if she was going to Mass on Sundays, which I had a feeling she wasn't. She answered no, and with tone said, "I know it is your thing, and that's great, but it's not for me. It just isn't me, and it won't be my saving grace." I think it was within a week or two that I was about to enter the day chapel and was turning my cell phone off when I received a text message from my friend. It read, "Went to confession last night with my kids. I cried the whole time." I immediately picked my chin up off the floor and called my husband. I was smiling as I prayed before the Blessed Sacrament. The funny thing was, I almost felt God winking at me, saying, "See, Janet, see what I can do?" Again, be still before the Lord and wait in patience. As I was praying about what the Lord wanted me to share with you tonight, I kept coming back to the time that I found out on Good Friday of the year 2000 that I was pregnant with my first child. When I went to tell my parents the great news, my dad asked how I felt. I said, "Besides feeling nauseous, great." I admitted that a part of me felt a bit silly, though. He asked why, and I told him that I was very giddy and I felt as though I was the only pregnant person in the world. He said, "You are. You are the only woman pregnant with that baby." That's how I would describe my relationship with Jesus. It is very personal and unique to me. It is growing and changing every day, and I love sharing it. I know that, just as with my children, God has a will and a plan for me, and it is my job to be open to it, to listen, to come closer to Him. I understand now why my grandma said, "I love my Jesus." I can't have my grandma's relationship with Jesus, as beautiful as it was, any more than any of you could be pregnant with my child. But now I better understand my own relationship with Jesus, and I can't wait for you to know Him too.
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5: My name is Dennis Orlowitz, and I'm a member of the Evangelization Committee here at Our Lady of Good Counsel. As a young man, I was raised in the Catholic faith. I attended parochial schools where I was taught my Catholic faith and received the sacraments. I was married in the Catholic Church at age 25. My wife, Cheryl, and I have three children who attended Our Lady of Good Counsel grade school and have since graduated from Ladywood Divine Child Madonna University. As a family, we attended church every Sunday and have had a very normal understanding of our role within the Catholic Church. I personally struggled with worldly possessions and was a slave to what this world calls success. Yes, my life was great. Beautiful wife, three beautiful healthy children, great job, cars, boats, sports, and lots of toys. But God was always last on my list. Yes, I was a slave to these worldly possessions and the things that take you away from God. Now that you have an understanding of who I was, I would like to share with you those individuals who have shared their faith with me and have helped me make a decision to turn my life over to God and make Jesus Christ my Lord and Savior. I was in the process of selling my home in Dearborn and had hired a real estate agent to handle the listing. One evening while in her office, she asked me if I read the Bible, and I told her, yes, on Sunday mornings, we have three scripture readings. Then she asked me, do you take time during the week to read the Word? And I had to say no. She then asked me, do you own or have a personal Bible for yourself? And I had to say no. She said, I would like to give you one, and I have bookmarked some verses for you to read. I offered to pay her for the Bible, but she told me, oh no, I have made this my own personal ministry. When I am prompted by the Holy Spirit to share my faith, I do, and I give that person a Bible. I asked her, what faith are you? She said she attended a non-denominational Christian church. She said our pastor preaches that we are to share the word with everyone we meet. So I thanked her for the Bible, and when I got home, I placed it on my bookshelf in the living room where it stayed for some time. One evening, my neighbor, who attended a Protestant church, came knocking at my front door. He told me that the pastor of the church he attended had requested that all members pick up three Gospels of John pamphlets and give them to three people they know. He said, I prayed about it, and I thought of you, and I'd like you to have one. I accepted it, and I thanked him, and I put it on my bookshelf next to the Bible where it stayed for a short time. My next spiritual encounter came while one evening after playing racquetball with a friend, we stopped at a local pub to have a sandwich and a beer. While we were finishing our drink, we were approached by a nicely dressed young man in a suit and tie. He walked up to me and asked me if I had a personal relationship with Jesus. And I said, yes, I am. I'm a Catholic. Then he said, oh, that is great. And that's a good start. But have you made him Lord and Savior of your life? He handed my friend and I a tract and said, have a blessed day. My friend and I were quite taken by the whole situation and wondered what church he attended. My friend said he was probably one of those Pentecostal believers like you see on television. It has been over 30 years since this young man approached me, but I still have a vivid recollection of that moment and how it haunted me for days to come. Shortly after that encounter, I was restless one evening and could not sleep. So I got up, went to my bookshelf, I picked up the Gospel of John, the Bible, who were waiting there for me, and I began to read. As I proceeded to read the Gospel of John from cover to cover, the verses seemed to jump off the pages. I then proceeded to open the Bible and began reading the highlighted verses that the real estate agent had bookmarked for me. At that moment, I realized that I was not living my life for Christ, but I was living my life for self-gratification. Now, what was I to do? My flesh did not want to surrender to my spirit. I said, oh no, I know a way out of this situation. I will ask God a question, and if he answers me, I will serve him. So I said with great sincerity in my heart, Lord God, if you are really real, I will serve you. Yes, God did answer me in a very supernatural way, and at that moment, tears began to flow from my eyes. I knew at that moment my flesh had lost the battle for my soul, and God in his divine mercy, love, was calling me to a new life journey to know him as Abba Father. So here tonight, my testimony is not anything that is original or highly unusual, but rather a normal outpouring of the Holy Spirit on our lives today. The moral to this story is that we as Catholics, living the one and true faith, that we, when prompted by the Holy Spirit to share our faith, we must yield to the Holy Spirit and boldly share our faith. Luke 17, 21, "For behold, the kingdom of God is within you." We as the body of Christ, our Lady of Good Counsel, we must be in total unity with one thought in mind, to invoke, to inspire, to evangelize every person we meet through example, words, and deeds, that Christ desires none to perish, but that all will hear the word through us, so that the message of salvation will flourish like wildfire with the overwhelming love of Jesus in their hearts. 1 Corinthians 3:7, "Neither the one who plants nor the one who waters is anything, but only God who causes growth." Amen.
1: Before the Wednesday evening mission, three parish members presented a short skit.
6: A reading from Matthew chapter 28, verses 19 and 20. "Therefore go and make disciples of all nations, baptizing them in the name of the Father and the Son and the Holy Spirit, and teaching them to obey everything I have commanded you." And now the scene turns to our OLGC evangelization team, our leader, Katie, and I am Thomas.
7: All right now, all here and accounted for? Katie?
8: Here, sir.
7: Actually, it's ma'am, but regardless, your presence is noted. Thomas?
6: Here we are, here we are, here we are.
7: Perhaps a simple present would do the job, Thomas. However, those things being said, good to see you all here, you troopers.
8: Excuse me, sir?
7: Ma'am.
8: I really prefer be called ma'am, if you don't mind, sir.
7: No, you don't understand. What I meant was, please don't call me sir. I'm ma'am.
8: Then why did you say ma'am, sir?
7: I did not say ma'am. What I said was...
6: Yes, you did. Yes, you did. Yes, you did.
7: Yes, well, I know I said ma'am, but...
8: Well, how can you say that you didn't just say what you said and then you didn't say what you said, sir?
7: This is getting us nowhere. And what we need to do is to be getting it done.
6: Getting it done. Getting it done. Getting it done.
7: I know I shouldn't ask, Thomas, but why do you repeat everything?
6: Well, you know, I came from a poor family, and my poor little brother, he always wanted a parrot, and so, you know, we just had to make do,
7: and
6: I guess
7: so,
6: I was...
7: And so, you became the parrot. I knew I shouldn't have asked that question.
6: Polly wants a cracker.
8: If I may be so bold, exactly what are we about to be getting done, sir?
7: Well, the task at hand.
6: Getting the task at hand done. That is so interesting. Do you mind telling me what will it take?
7: Take? Well, let me just tell you. It will take more than you can ever imagine. First and foremost, it will take authority.
8: Authority? Very important, sir.
6: But authority from whom?
7: Let me just say, authority from the highest level.
6: The highest?
7: The highest.
8: Wow. So we do all have authority we will ever need then, sir?
7: And it will take going.
6: Going?
7: Can't just get the tasks done sitting around the house doing nothing.
8: Well, I can see that.
6: Well, yes, I think that makes sense.
7: And it will take making believers.
8: And just where are we going to find all these believers?
6: I believe her comment was making believers.
8: As if we can do that.
6: Well, have you forgotten the authority that we were given?
7: Right you are, Thomas. All authority was given to the commander for this mission.
8: Okay. So we are going. We are all making believers. Anything else, sir?
7: Yes. As a matter of fact, the task will require a substantial amount of teaching.
8: Me? Teach? I'm no teacher, sir.
7: Personal experience, Katie. Use your heart. That's where the teaching comes from.
6: You know, I want to ask, will we have a workbook or a manual?
7: We will have. It will be not the manual. It is the manual.
8: Hey, I can handle that. The commander knows of what he speaks. Not like some other leaders you find who absolutely know nothing, and they are, oh, present company accepted, sir.
7: Be at ease, soldier. Give it a break, okay?
8: Yes, sir.
6: You know, this sounds like it's going to be a huge mission, but what will it take?
8: It will take each and every soldier doing his or her part. Isn't that right, sir?
6: Well, yes, yes. I understand it's going to take every person, but that in and of itself will not create a successful operation.
8: No? What then?
6: An operation of this magnitude will take the entire upper echelon of the total army to be mobilized.
8: Wow! You mean lieutenants and colonels and captains?
6: Well, yes, yes. This one is going to take the ones who have had experience in the missions around the world.
8: Is that right, sir?
7: Yes, certainly all of those. But even that won't get this mission done. The success of the mission will all hinge on the commander.
8: A total team commitment, and the commander in command. Wow!
6: So we know what it will take, and we know who it will take, but you know, I'm wondering...
8: Wonder what, Thomas?
6: Well, I was just thinking, I wonder where this mission will take me.
7: The commander put it very clearly. Every nation.
8: Every?
7: Every.
8: But that's mission impossible.
7: Not so. I read the manual. It's mission essential.
6: You know, since I've joined this commander's army, I have found that serving always seems to take me out of my comfort zone, like doing a skit in front of my whole parish.
7: I can't see that changing. It's
8: Nor
7: called trust.
6: And actually, that's a comfort in and of itself.
7: Just keep getting it done.
6: So we know what it will take.
8: And who it will take.
6: And where it will take us.
8: Some mission.
6: Some command.
7: Some commander.
6: Amen. Amen.
7: There you go, Lord. We did it. You can do it too.
8: Thank you.
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1: Prayer for God's blessing of one's daily work. O Lord my God, Creator and Ruler of the universe, it is your will that human beings accept the duty of work. May the work I do bring growth in this life to me and to those I love and help to extend the kingdom of Christ. Give all persons work that draws them to you and to each other in cheerful service. I unite all my work with the sacrifice of Jesus in the Holy Mass, that it may be pleasing to you and give you glory. I beg your blessing upon all my efforts, with Saint Joseph as my example and guide. Help me to do the work you have asked and come to the reward you have prepared. Amen.

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2: 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We're stoked to have with us as a guest today Deacon Kyle Washute. He's a third-generation Wyoming native. We love Wyoming, and he's the fourth president of Wyoming Catholic College. So we'll be talking story with him about the adventure he's on the Bear Wozniak Adventure when we return.
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2: Aloha, welcome back to the Bear Wozniak Adventure. I always start out with an opening monologue, and today I'm so excited about my newest book coming from Sophia Institute Press, Men of Grit and Grace, which is the companion book to 12 Rules for Manliness, Where Have All the Cowboys Gone? And today we have a cowboy with us today, Deacon Kyle Washute. But I'm going to read to you from today's man meditation. There's 366 man meditations, daily challenges for men to chew on. And we call it beef jerky for a man's soul. So they're unique. The idea behind these meditations is to get men to, you know, turn on the coffee pot first thing in the morning and sit down and start. Maybe this kind of helps get the ball rolling with you into your morning time or prayer. Maybe you do the liturgy of the hour, or maybe you do your reading from scripture or the day's gospel readings. But this is meant to kind of get you some traction in your day. So I'm going to read to you one of the meditations as my opening monologue. Chopping wood, part one. Growing in virtue is like chopping wood. This is a quote from the Catechism. A virtue is a habitual and firm disposition to do the good, unquote. And then here's a quote from A.L. Burt, The Log of a Cowboy. This is written in 1903. And our guest today, Father Deacon Kyle Washute, is actually wearing a cowboy hat. So we got a real cowboy on our hands here today. But A.L. Burt wrote, there's something honest about chopping wood. It don't lie to you. It don't cheat you. You swing the axe, you feel it bite, and you see the work you've done piling up. And then these are my thoughts. How a man grows in virtue is like the repetition of chopping wood with one swing of the axe at a time to the root of pride, envy, wrath, sloth, greed, gluttony, and lust. And watching the virtues of justice, self-mastery, fortitude, prudence, faith, hope, and love build up. It's a habit that builds with one swing of the axe at a time that eventually builds a pile of wood that will light a fire in your gut to pursue the good. Such a man takes his axe to the self-pity and victimhood that weakens him. He holds himself to a standard to always pursue the true good in every little and big decision. John Wayne said in the movie The Cowboys, which is such a cool show, my wife and I just watched it the other day, by the way, where he has a group of young men help him herd his cattle to market. This is what he said in that film. A man learns a lot with an axe in his hands, mostly that whining don't split wood. And this is a quote from Summa Theologia. Why not have John Wayne and then a quote from the Summa right next to each other? Virtue denotes a certain perfection of a power, wherefore the virtue of a thing is fixed by reference to its proper operation. Now, the proper operation of thing depends on its power and habit. And then we close with this. The discipline of 100 days of doing something good, like getting your 10,000 steps in each day without excuse, develops into you the superpower of a habit. And then we always say chew on it. So chew on it. We say chew on it because that's what the word meditation means in both the Greek and the Hebrew. It means to ruminate, to chew on something, swallow it, and then spit it up again like a cow does and chew on it some more and swallow it. And that's why real men get up before the sunrise. Both of my last two, my most two recent books, both have an image of a cowboy before sunrise getting to work. Both of them already swinging their lasso. But we have a cowboy on our hands today. His name is Deacon Kyle Washoot, and he's the president of Wyoming Catholic College. So welcome to the show, Deacon.
4: Thanks for having me, Bear. Happy to be here.
2: I was so stoked when we were introduced and that you were suggested to be on my show, because when I saw you, I go, yep, man of grit and grace right there. And so it's so good to be. We love Wyoming. Where are you guys in Wyoming?
4: So we're in Lander, Wyoming, which is just down the Wind River Mountains from Jackson. So because you have to go winding with the mountains, it takes about 3 hours to get to Yellowstone from Wyoming Catholic College, but we're just south of Yellowstone.
2: So you're in the Rockies, or are you where the Rockies are?
4: Yeah, the Wind River range of the Rockies. Yep.
2: I mean, don't you just think that's so cool? The Wind River range. I mean, who gets to say that? You know, it doesn't sound possible.
4: No, it's amazing. And then, you know, part of our joy is we get to send our freshmen in there. They spend 3 weeks in those mountains before they come and start class. So we really know those mountains. Those are our mountains.
2: And you actually were the innovator of that.
4: I was on the very first trip and sort of helped in conversation talk about how we were going to improve that as going forward. We initially were contracting with an outside group, and now we run it inside. We train all of our students, and our seniors come and lead the freshmen on that 3 week backpacking trip.
2: I mean, that's amazing. 3 weeks. So, you know, what I love about it is that right away it takes them out of their comfort zone, and and cell phones don't work too good in the mountains.
4: No, you're away from your cell phone. There's no cell phone. Cell phone detox. Yeah. You're with a small group, and at the end of the first 2 weeks, they have a chaplain with them. They have daily mass. They're there. They're learning to work together. And that last week, they hike out on their own. They get an X on the map, and we say, "See you there." And they learn to make it on their own.
2: Well, are you setting up a new camp every day, or are you having tents?
4: Absolutely. They carry the tent. Everything's carried on their pack, on their back. So they're going, they set up a tent camp. They learn to cook. Sometimes they'll stay at a base camp when they're going to summit a peak, or we have a day, which is,
2: I see. So you go up and come back down.
4: 24 hours solo, where they're just sitting and 24 hours on their own, present to God. And that time again, we're not moving on that day, but generally speaking, every day we're moving to a new site.
2: So there's no pack animals. You're your own Sherpa, right?
4: That's it. I've ridden in more recently. We ride in on horseback to bring them some fresh food and change out the garbage and things about 1 week and 2 weeks in.
2: Yeah, changing out the garbage is an important thing. You know, it doesn't seem like a big thing, but because pretty soon you're carrying. You know, when we're sailing, one of the first things we do when we get into a new harbor somewhere is like, okay, where can we? Because people don't like you taking garbage off your boat and just dumping it in their dumpster in the town. You got another rule. So that's just so cool. How many students come to Wyoming Catholic College?
4: So we have two groups. We have the full-time group, which is just under 200. So about 50 a year come as freshmen and then stay through. And then we run an extension program, which is Catholic Outdoor Renewal. And that we have around 1,200 students that come through for a week to 3 weeks on these backpacking excursion trips. Some of those are seminarians, some of those are high school students, some of those college students, but another 1,200 come through for that.
2: Okay, so old people like me aren't allowed to go on those trips.
4: Well, we have a father-son trip where we can tailor it as it works. There's different levels of intensity, obviously, you can do in a backpacking trip, but the father-son trip we run is pretty great. Yeah,
2: father-son is so important. You know, this new book, well, all of my books, but this book in particular, where it's 1 Minute Man Meditations, I want fathers to read that with their sons. You know, to talk story about it in the mornings before they get rolling, and it does a great job of that. Hey, we've got a common friend, Father Bryce Lundgren. We met him. I don't remember how we met, but the Catholic Cowboy, the Wyoming Catholic Cowboy, I think is his site. How do you know Father Bryce?
4: So Father Bryce, when he was a deacon, he was assigned to the Wind River Indian Reservation, which is right next to the town right over from Lander, where we have the college. So he got to know him when he was out on the reservation, and then he was ordained. And now he's on the other side of the state, out in Gillette, near Gillette, running
2: he moved to another town out there from Gillette a little bit ago. But I'm the one who connected him with Sophia Institute. His book, The Catholic Cowboy Way, such a great read. And his problem, he invited me out to do a roundup with him. And I for some reason I was always too busy to go out there. But when he came out here with Father Joe Paddock, who's up in the Bozeman area, about two years ago out here to Waikiki, and it was something to see these two men in black strolling down Kalakaua Avenue with Father Bryce. He must be 6'3" or 6'4" or something like that.
4: Tall man, yes.
2: And wearing the Roman collars, and it was very interesting, Deacon, because they had a. There's that response of thank you so much for your priesthood, and also just being despised. So it's right. We're going to talk more about Deacon Kyle Lachute and his background and who he is, and talk story about his own life experiences when we come back with more of the Bear Wozniak Adventure. We'll be right back.
5: 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My newest book, 12 Rules for Manliness, Where Have All the Cowboys Gone?, has hit the top 5 in Christian books for a good reason. It's because men are searching for traction and a trail guide to live out the unique calling and the gifts that they were born with, that each man individually is factory loaded with by God. Paul said, be watchful, stand firm in the faith, act like men, do all things in love. Finally, here is a book that talks with men the way men talk with each other. Just plain old straight shoot. By the way, Mama Bears, this is your chance to get this message to your men. Go to schoolofmanliness.com or anywhere books are sold. 12 Rules for Manliness, Where Have All the Cowboys Gone?
6: Some atheists attack the faith by propping up a ridiculous idea that no one actually has about God, and then knocking that idea down. Many proponents of atheism claim that we Christians believe in a God that's like a mythological creature flying around in space. The lead atheist, Richard Dawkins, has famously said that we might as well believe in a flying spaghetti monster. And an atheist Russian cosmonaut is credited with looking around in space and saying, well, I'm here, and I don't see God anywhere. Friends, that would be like Frodo reaching the summit of Mount Doom and saying, I'm here looking around and there's no evidence of J.R.R. Tolkien anywhere. Frodo, you're in the story. Christians don't believe in a mythological creature flying around in space. We believe in a God who's the source of all creation, a God who is existence itself. He's not some powerful being in creation.

0: Here is Bear Wozniak.
1: Aloha. Welcome back to the Bear Wozniak Adventure. We have as our guest today, Deacon Kyle Washute, who is part of the Byzantine rite within the Catholic community. I know a little bit about that sort of thing because my dad was Ukrainian Catholic and under the Pope. But so tell us what it means to be Deacon Kyle Washute in the whole area of the Eastern Church, how we're related.
2: So the Byzantine Church that I'm from, their roots there are in the Carpathian Mountains in Eastern and Central Europe. So we're the Appalachian hillbillies of Eastern and Central Europe.
1: Well, where's the Carpathian Mountains? Come on, give us a little bit.
2: So it comes from, it's in Eastern Poland, down through Western Ukraine, into Eastern Slovakia, a little bit into Hungary, and then into Romania.
1: Crosses
2: a number of borders.
1: That's so cool. So my family, my dad was Ukrainian Catholic. And so I remember, I don't know how it is now, but I remember going into a little church in Wilton, North Dakota. And it was so, I don't know, there was an ornateness to it, but it was so small little church in a coal mining town. You know, I know you did a little bit of coal mining. But I was just, it was just struck me how unique it was compared to my Roman Catholic church. And yet it was Catholic. What I really loved about it was the deep male voices that were represented there, which you have.
2: They say a healthy church has babies crying and men singing. And there's definitely a lot of men singing at a Byzantine church.
1: That is so cool. Like next door here at St. Augustine's, I'm right above the altar, basically here, right where I live in my condo here with my wife. But then the Tongans get together for their 10:30 mass. It echoes throughout Waikiki, you know, because the men are singing, you know. And so tell us what it means to be Deacon Kyle Washute. Let's just start with, we want to hear your story.
2: Okay. So I'm born in Wyoming, third generation. My grandfather's, so my great grandfather.
1: Wait, let me get this straight. You're third generation.
2: Yes.
1: So by Wyoming standards, you're a newcomer still.
2: At this point, that's true. Yeah, we've got people who've been here, you know, settling ranches since the 1800s. I'm just an early 1900s kind of boy. Yeah.
1: Okay, so go on. We want to hear.
2: So my great grandfather came over from Poland, settled in a coal mining town in outside of Sheridan, Wyoming, and was the butcher. And then, so I grew up in Wyoming. My dad was the police chief in Casper, Wyoming.
1: Really?
2: And yeah.
1: So and, cool. Him and Longmire were teaming up.
2: Yeah, that's I tell people that. Yeah, you know, Sheriff Longmire. That was my dad. That's what it was. Yeah. Basically the same thing.
1: Yeah.
2: But we grew up in the big city of Wyoming in Casper. So we grew up as the city kids. My mom's family were all ranchers, and we'd go out. And now being a city kid in Wyoming is still pretty much rural for anywhere else in the country. But by comparison to the ranchers that are out there every day on horseback, we were the city kids. And grew up in Wyoming. And then I was really privileged to be at a community college when there were the Bishop of Wyoming, Bishop David Ricken, was teaching a class there. Dr. Robert Carlson was teaching a class, and Father Bob Cook. Those three would become the founders of Wyoming Catholic College. But I knew them when I was at community college working. And I had done a number of jobs. I was a street performer, tied balloon animals. I'd worked on it, weatherproofing a nuclear missile silo. There's a bunch of nuclear missile silos out around F.E. Warren Air Force Base in Wyoming. I worked out driving the two-story, 400-ton coal trucks on the coal mine. Yeah,
1: they trusted you with that. So those,
2: you know, I think they had no choice, and they might have regretted that subsequently.
1: Were you going on that circular downward kind of Dante's Inferno sort of
2: Inferno? Exactly, giant open pit. At one point, you're driving, and the coal catches fire, and there's fire on either side of you. Very much Inferno like, and you're driving these trucks that are really, they're two story tall. It's like driving a house,
1: and they barely fit on the road. And if you turn a little bit.

0: off, you're going to drop hundreds of feet.
1: There's one road that was going downhill that was really, really wide. And I drove that one and I wasn't paying attention and I hit a puddle and started hydroplaning. It was raining that night. And I actually ended up spinning that truck. One of the most terrifying experiences of my life. It ended up circling back and being okay. But they were not anxious for me to stay driving truck after I did
0: If it ended up sideways on that road, it would have been hard to get it going the right direction.
1: Yeah, exactly. No, normally the roads are very narrow. This one, because it was going to the Grizzly where you dump the coal, was a wider one. And so I was able to spin and watch my life flash before my eyes and end up in the right spot.
0: Was it real boring when it flashed before until the very end? At the very end, your life was very boring, but at the very end, as it flashed before your eyes, it got kind of exciting.
1: There's this moment of flurry. You're like, oh, okay, well, this is where my life excitement is. Yes.
0: Okay, so
1: I'm at community college, then meeting these professors, and they really introduced me into the Catholic intellectual tradition. They talk about the importance of study, the study and the tradition that one can be immersed in. And they convinced me to go to a small little liberal arts college in California, Thomas Aquinas College.
0: Is that the one near Camarillo or what's
1: it? Is it? Yep, exactly.
0: Yeah, I mean, that I've love to get in contact. We had someone visiting from here recently who went there, and she goes, "You've probably never heard of this school, but I'm a fan of that school." So the thing about Aquinas is you know, he's so rudimentary. You know, all of his books are just written for beginners. Remember that's how he introduces the Summa. I can't even pronounce it.
1: I know. You're like, but what you mean by beginner and what I mean by beginner are very different things. Right?
0: Well, you have to learn to understand what the philosophical terms he's using, and I'm reading through it, and it's like he keeps referring to, as the philosopher would say, well, what philosopher? You don't know he's referring to.
1: Of course,
0: Augustine.
1: It's Aristotle. How would you think of anyone else? Right?
0: Yeah. Well, in the Eastern Church, by the way, which you're part of, some people refer to Aristotle as Saint Aristotle.
1: Really?
0: Right. Yeah. I don't know if it's your part of the Eastern Church, but yeah, they refer to, in the primitive days, they called him a saint, because in a lot of ways that type of thinking that broke forth around 500 BC, it did prepare the church to understand some of the deep, to help to parse out and understand some of the deeper teaching, which was so important because it helped us protect us from heresy. But
1: the teacher I had at Casper College, Dr. Robert Carlson, who ended up founding Wyoming Catholic College later, he said, one of the stories he would say was that Socrates is the forerunner to Christ for the Greeks, like John the Baptist was the forerunner to Christ for the Jews.
0: Yes. And so when Saint Jerome said, what does Athens have to do with Jerusalem? Well, a heck of a lot, actually. You know, it's this great, the Western mindset that came forth, and you see some of that even in the you know, just the thought, like some of the way the thinking is being done is understood. It was so important for us when we came to define terms. And as Aristotle would say, the first thing you do is define terms, you know, to really understand. And so, and the Roman Empire with its Roman roads, you know, laid the foundation for the spreading of the gospel. And then, of course, the great Hebrew, you know, traditions.
1: So I had this incredible experience with Thomas Aquinas College, being immersed in this, reading this, getting the sweep of the story.
0: Yes.
1: But, you know, one of the challenges, of course, as St. Paul notes, that knowledge puffs up. So if you're in a successful academic program, the chances are you're going to be get pretty haughty and proud. And then that certainly was what happened to me. I remember coming home and I was so excited and I was like trying to interrogate my siblings. And my dad at one point said, you know, I feel like this conversation would go better if you got kicked by a cow a couple more times and then we resumed it. The need to get sort of grounded and re-immersed in the nitty gritty of reality. And that's what I ended up doing. We graduated Wyoming Catholic College and I came as the founding grunt worker for the college. They hired me to, I washed dishes and painted walls and plumbed toilets and various things. And then we brought our first students in, and the goal of Wyoming Catholic College was to offer this immersive education in the great books and that sweep of the tradition, the pagan philosophers and the great saints of the church and the literature, and immerse people in that. that, but at the same time to keep them rooted in reality,
0: grounded.
1: On horseback for a semester, have 3 weeks backpacking, spend another 7 weeks over the course of the 4 years backpacking, fast from their cell phones during that time, just so we're just rooted and real. And so that I was privileged to, again, have a pretty humble role in the founding, but a, you know, working toilets are important for a college, regardless of.
0: We're talking with Deacon Kyle Washoot from Wyoming Catholic. He's the president of Wyoming Catholic College in Wyoming. We'll be right back with more of the Bear Wozniak adventure.
2: 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And now, instead of waiting each week for the next episode to air, you can actually binge watch our show and even share it with your friends when you go to deepadventure.com and join the Mama Bears or the Man Cave. Along with all the other benefits, you get total access to all the seasons of our aired episodes, plus instant access to episodes that won't even air for several months. Long Ride Home with Bear Wozniak, a great way to communicate the gospel in a gritty enough way that even tough men will stop and watch at deepadventure.com. Here is a YouTube video short, which is based on an excerpt from my newest book, 12 Rules for Manliness, Where Have All the Cowboys Gone? The Great Cosmic Chasm. Disordered passion is simply an out-of-control drivenness, an unbridled excessive wanting for a true good that God created for us, but it goes too far and becomes out of control. It is a drivenness to have more and more of something in a way that can never really satisfy. One of the early church fathers, you know who they are, they look a little bit like ZZ Top. He wrote that a man that just seeks pleasure is like someone walking down the street eating air, and all he's do is filling himself with more emptiness. That great cosmic chasm in our heart is actually an infinitely large chasm, because it's meant to be a temple, it's meant to be a house for an infinite eternal God. But being the gentleman that God is, he will not force his way into that chamber of our heart. We must seek him and respond to him and open the door to our heart. Do you hear him knocking?
3: Christ is the answer, with Father John Ricardo.
4: John, chapter 8, verse 51. Jesus is in a discussion with some of the leaders of the Jews. They're talking about Abraham. Abraham lived 1,500 years before the time of Jesus. So in the course of the discussion, Jesus says, "Truly, truly, I say to you, if anyone keeps my word, he will never see death." He says that often in the Gospels. "He who keeps my word or believes in me will never die." To which the Jews say, "Now we know you have a demon." And they say, "Abraham died, as did the prophets, all the patriarchs, the great men and women of the history of Israel. All these people died, and you say, if anyone keeps my word, he will never taste death? Are you greater than our father Abraham, who died? And the prophets, who died?" And Jesus says, "Your father Abraham rejoiced that he was to see my day. He saw it and was glad." To which the Jews say, "You are not yet 50 years old, and you've seen Abraham?" And Jesus answers, "Truly, truly, I say to you, before Abraham was, I am."
5: Be the kind of man that when he gets out of bed in the morning, the devil says, "Oh no, he's up." Go to deepadventure.com and invite Bear to speak.
0: Aloha, welcome back to the Bear Wozniak Adventure. I just got to remind everybody, my newest book, Men of Grit and Grace, published by Sophia, is out. Daily Challenges for Men to Chew On. It's a daily man meditation. And if you see the book cover, you're going to see it's a cowboy silhouetted before sunrise. And then my book that preceded this one was 12 Rules for Manliness, Where Have All the Cowboys Gone? They go together. 12 Rules for Manliness, you can just sit and read all the way through, whereas the Men of Grit and Grace is meant for you to just read one thought for each day. So, Mama Bears, get these books into your men's hands. We have with us today Deacon Kyle Washoot, his father said needed to get kicked in the head by a cow. Which it sounds like kind of a Wyoming thing, but you know, when I'm reading all these smart people, you know, reading these books and, you know, trying to read the Summa, or I love Dr. Peter Kraft because he can help me understand things, you know, but it's interesting because so often I was reading, but I wasn't in the company of scholars, and then I would find actually through relationships or the advent of YouTube and stuff, I would go, oh, that's how you pronounce that word. You know, it's just like, I've never heard anybody actually use it in real life, you know. But then when I would get excited about something and try to explain what I had read, I found out I really didn't understand it. I didn't have the words to explain it to someone, which means I really probably didn't understand it. But so you got kicked in the head by a cow.
1: Yeah.
0: Well, not quite. But you were there at the very beginning of the college.
1: That's right. And the foundation of the college was very much, in fact, the campaign we're running right now is called Grit and Grace.
0: No kidding.
1: Yes.
0: When am I going to come and speak to you guys? Gee.
1: Yeah, we got to work this out. Absolutely. Yeah,
0: wow.
1: we call it the Grit and Grace campaign because that's what we describe our students as. Our students are coming immersed in the grace of the Catholic tradition, and they're studying all these great things, but they're also really grounded, and they're riding horses and they're backpacking and they know how to survive in the woods. And this combination of grit and grace is in fact the thing that we want our students to have. And in fact, when they graduate, instead of giving them a mortar board, they get a black Stetson for their graduation hat.
0: Oh dude. That is just similar. Is that a Stetson that you're wearing?
1: That's what I'm wearing right now. Exactly.
0: Oh man, it is so cool. Well, you know, the grit part is fortitude. G.K. Chesterton wrote that fortitude is the most essential of the seven virtues because you need that when you're facing trials and the other virtues, you need grit. But the other thing is we need to be in love with Jesus. We need that sanctification of the Holy Spirit. We need that consolation. We need to know, especially young men need to know that God loves them and to experience that in their lives. And it's that grace that if you're going to do it by grit alone, that's Pelagianism. You know, we need the Holy Spirit's grace, but grace, if all you have is grace and you're not doing anything with it, all you are is a couch potato.
1: No, this combination of the two, I think it's so on opposite sides of an ocean, we were both discerning. This is the message for young men that the grit and grace, that's what they need.
0: That is so cool. So, but then you went on to go to university in the Pontific. Wait a minute.
1: Yeah.
0: You went to Austria. I've heard of it. That's down under, right?
1: In fact, there's a whole set of magnets in the Austrian airport that say no kangaroos in Austria. just to clarify.
0: Well, I've been to Vienna for 2 hours, just to lay over at the airport. But I can say I've been to Austria, and I didn't see any kangaroos there. But what was that like? What was that experience?
1: It was amazing. So I went over there married with a young daughter, and then we had another daughter born over there while I was studying. I was in the Eastern Christian Studies program. And so we were living in community with families from Eastern and Central Europe, and their families from Africa, families from Asia. We're all living together, studying.
0: What do you mean living together? Were you in a common?
1: We lived in these
0: buildings. Okay.
1: And it was just a community where we would get together, we'd gather for meals, we'd pray together. It was, you know, a dorm setting, but we're all there.
0: Families,
1: and we're studying, our kids are playing together, we're in a peer sharing group, we had teams of Our Lady, and we talk about our struggles, and we'd go to church together every day. There's Vespers, and there's Divine Liturgy. It was Eastern Christian and Western Christian in union, so there was daily Mass and daily Divine Liturgy, and we're praying and studying together, and it was, again, a great books program. We're reading St. Thomas Aquinas, we're reading the Church Fathers, and discussing, but the phrase they had was theology on your knees, and it was really a transformative time.
0: That's Thomas Aquinas right there. You know, but Thomas Aquinas, in a sense, you could say he was a bit of a wimp because his knees never hurt him, right? Because he'd always levitate when he was preaching. Not always, but he got away with that, you know, a little bit. But no, that's when you first heard that you were going to be going to Austria, when you found out that was a reality, wow, how did you feel? Did you feel like you got kicked in the head by a cow?
1: You know, I could guarantee you the kid who was working on weatherproofing nuclear missile silos and driving coal trucks never in his wildest dreams imagined that he's going to be spending 3 years studying theology in Austria.
0: Oh my gosh.
1: Privilege of a lifetime. Absolutely.
0: I have these ambiance. Have you seen these ambiance videos you can run on YouTube where they just run endlessly? and I'll show, I will use like the Oxford Library ambiance where there's these, by the way, you have all these books behind you. And one of my favorite things to do is just to grab, you know, do you ever just find yourself taking the book and just smelling it? Don't you love the fragrance of books? Don't you? Admit it.
1: Yes. Yeah.
0: Now, what about you? When is your great book coming out?
1: Oh, when's my great book coming out? I've worked on a couple. Right now, we've got a book out that I didn't write. I wrote the foreword to it, so I get to take some credit for it. But it's called Truth on Trial, and it's the story of this young man. So the story of John Sr. is told in another book. But Dr. John Sr., when he was a young boy, ran away from his home at 14 years old and became a cowboy. Ended up going to grad school, taught in Wyoming, and then went to the University of Kansas and started what's called the Integrated Humanities Program, which was responsible over the course of the decade it ran for around 300 conversions to the Catholic faith.
0: Wow.
1: And this is a secular program.
0: Oh, secular school.
1: Yeah. Secular school. And just by teaching students poetry and literature and philosophy, it was just opening up the world to them.
0: Yeah, beauty and brains, right? Beauty and brains.
1: Exactly.
0: And if you're Ukrainian, I wrote a master's, you have to write papers sometimes, and it was called Beauty and Bacon, How Ukrainians Became Catholic. Because you remember the emperor sent out everybody, and he goes, okay, he sends his emissaries out to the Jews, and they go, well, there's a lot of rules, and their services aren't all that awesome, and they don't like artwork, and you don't get to eat pig, you know. And then he sent him out to the Muslims and came back with the same story: you don't get to eat pork. But then he went out to the Sophia Hagia.
1: Hagia Sophia in Constantinople.
0: Yeah, Hagia Sophia. Yeah. See how you are? You're so smart. And then they came back and said their worship is awesome. They have incredible artwork, and you can have bacon with your eggs in the morning. So he converted. So that's what I say: beauty and bacon converted the Ukrainians.
1: That's the Christianity for the Slavic people right there. No, that's true. No, there's something. So there's these conversions. Archbishop Coakley, who's the president of the USCCB, found his vocation at that program, but it got shut down. It was shut down in 1979. But the man who wrote the story of that program was the one who helped found Wyoming Catholic College. So we just republished that book.
0: Great.
1: And have an appendix that talks about the founding of Wyoming Catholic College. And I wrote the introduction, which talked about why it's important for graduates to get cowboy hats. So that's my contribution to the great books.
0: Oh my gosh. What's the name of that book? I got to get it.
1: Truth on Trial by Dr. Robert Carlson.
0: I'd really like that. The foreword. That's just amazing. Truth on Trial. And then the foreword by you. That just, why is it important for them to get cowboy hats?
1: So I tell the story every year when we give the hats to the students. I tell them, when Constantinople fell, it was the end of the medieval world. And subsequently, Cervantes wrote the story Don Quixote, where he was talking about having witnessed Muslim military warfare with the firearms and the rest. Writes Don Quixote initially just to say knighthood's dead and sort of make fun of the image of Christian knighthood. It can't survive in the modern world. But as he writes that book, despite himself, he falls in love with this silly old man that's trying to be a knight. And you get this sense that he's wishing there was some way this could work.
0: So cool.
1: But at the same time he's writing, around the same time he's writing, there's a bunch of Spaniards going to the New World. The New World's discovered because Constantinople's fallen. We need to look for a new route to get our spices. They come to the New World, and these young men come. And as they settle in America, instead of wearing armor.
0: And Constantinople had fallen to the Muslims.
1: Exactly. Okay, so they're here in America. And as they're here in America, a new version of the Christian knight starts to emerge.
0: The cowboy. Oh, dude, that's just so... I'm sorry, I leaped in there. I took away your...
1: No, absolutely. It's the cowboy.
0: Yeah, you know, we got to take a break. We're talking with Deacon Kyle Wachute, who's the president of Wyoming Catholic College. He's a real cowboy. We'll be right back with more of the Bear Wozniak Adventure.
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2: 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Here is a YouTube video short, which is based on an excerpt from my newest book, 12 Rules for Manliness, Where Have All the Cowboys Gone? The Great Cosmic Chasm. Disordered passion is simply an out-of-control drivenness, an unbridled excessive wanting for a true good that God created for us, but it goes too far and becomes out of control. It is a drivenness to have more and more of something in a way that can never really satisfy. One of the early church fathers, you know who they are, they look a little bit like ZZ Top. He wrote that a man that just seeks pleasure is like someone walking down the street eating air, and all he's do is filling himself with more emptiness. That great cosmic chasm in our heart is actually an infinitely large chasm, because it's meant to be a temple, it's meant to be a house for an infinite eternal God. But being the gentleman that God is, he will not force his way into that chamber of our heart. We must seek him and respond to him and open the door to our heart. Do you hear him knocking?
6: Is a digital moment with Sandra McDevitt. Did you know a Marian shrine dedicated to Mary, Mother of the Persecuted, opened in Iraq in 2025? The shrine opened in Qurakash in the newly built St. Ephraim Church. In 2014, ISIS drove out the Christians and desecrated the church. The Christians returned after the town was liberated. Father Benedict Kiesley of the Ordinary of Our Lady of Walsingham presented an icon of Mary to Archbishop Hona, August 6, 2025, to be placed in the shrine. Only one of seven shrines in the world dedicated to Mary, Mother of the Persecuted. The icon of Mother and Child has the words Mary, Mother of the Persecuted, in Aramaic, the language of Jesus. Remember to pray for persecuted Christians around the world. I'm Sandra McDevitt for EWTN Radio.
5: 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Well, you asked for it. Here is more of the Bear Wozniak Adventure.
0: Aloha, welcome back to the Bear Wozniak Adventure. I'm your adventure guide, Bear Wozniak. We have with us today Deacon Kyle Wachute, who's the president of Wyoming Catholic College. So there is so much truth to that. We're talking about how the cowboy of the old West, and even the present day cowboys, really are live that in a lot of way that knighthood. When the knights disappeared, the cowboy, I have 105 leather bound books by Louis L'Amour. I don't know if you ever read Louis L'Amour, but I think every young man should read those books, because they're all about the cardinal virtues. And I quote him a lot in my books. I actually got to correspond with his wife. I didn't need permission, but I asked for it, you know. But just powerful. That's why 12 Rules for Manliness, Where Have All the Cowboys Gone? So tell me, what do you mean by saying that cowboys stepped in when the knights, you know, faded out?
1: So the cowboy becomes, there's two sort of things we want to know. There's the reality, and then there's kind of the symbol and the image that it takes on for the culture.
0: Yeah, the archetype, right?
1: The archetype, right?
0: Yeah.
1: So certainly, I'm sure that in the course of Christendom, you had knights that were not the perfection of nobility and virtue and the rest. But the image of the knight for Christendom was this image of Christian manliness and the in some ways, the image of grit and grace. They were graceful, they were courteous, they were chivalrous, but they also were there to defend against the bad guys and preserve and protect the good. In some sense, it's the model when Plato wrote the Republic years and years ago before Christ, centuries before Christ, he says that every city needs what he calls the guardians.
0: Yes.
1: Men capable of receiving the good that's proper to the city, defending it, and handing it on. And right. Over time, the culture identifies the image of their guardian. And so for Christendom, it was the knight. It was the Christian knight. the person who could receive the culture, defend and pass it on. But for us in America, it's the cowboy. He's the inheritor of the nobility, but he has the grit that's necessary. And the first Western ever written was set in Wyoming. It's called The Virginian by Owen Wister. And our students read it.
0: And then here comes the myth in the best sense of the world of the cowboy. The word manliness is a word people don't use anymore. I was speaking to a college in Montana, a Catholic college, and three of the professors tried to shut me down. The female professors wanted to shut me down. They hadn't even read the book, but the title, 12 Rules for Manliness. I don't use the word masculinity anymore because it's been co-opted. But manliness, the word man in Latin is vir. It's where you get the word virtue.
1: Virtus.
0: And in a homo sapien, the word homo means from the ground. You know, Adamo, Adam, means from the earth. And right in there, men are made out of mud. Go ahead.
1: That's great. And I was actually just captured by both virtus or even homo sapien. Right? Even the term homo sapien, you get the mud for the homus for the mud, and the sapien, the wise, the grit and the grace. It's in who we are, right? It's the image of what we're pursuing.
0: Yeah.
1: So the cowboy's that. The cowboy is our American image of this earthy, strong, tough person, but who's also able to defend and receive the good. And he receives the good in different ways. And then there's all sorts of Westerns that tell the story. One of my favorite Westerns is John Ford's The Man Who Shot Liberty Valance, which I think is precisely Henry Ford, a story about how one receives the good of civilization, passes it on, and defends it. And Jimmy Stewart and John Wayne.
0: Yeah, always Jimmy Stewart. Movie. Yeah. Now, here's the thing, too. When you look at Louis L'Amour Westerns, the women in there are usually strong.
1: Right.
0: And he's one of the first authors to ever portray women as being anything other than gossipy, silly, and manipulative. Right. You know, but that doesn't mean a strong person can't become vulnerable. You know, I taught Christian Okoye how to surf here in Waikiki, the Nigerian nightmare, the great all-pro running back. He was very vulnerable out in the ocean. You know, powerful people can find themselves in a vulnerable place, but the cowboy steps in between the danger and the vulnerable. And the cowboy doesn't hesitate because he's already made that decision long before the situation arose. He knew what he stood for, and he knows what his place is. So, yeah, the cowboy.
1: Well, so you're talking about the movie Cowboys last night, right? John Wayne there is shepherding these young men. He has stepped in to protect them. And there is a gruffness, and but there's also a gentleness and an open and a loving fatherly care for them.
0: And he can be corrected by the cook.
1: Right.
0: He's
1: right.
0: Open to being corrected. You know, Father Bryce was saying how he loves Gunsmoke because Matt Dillon is a celibate. You know, and because of his celibacy, he was able to go out and roam and do what he needed to do, you know, there's just so much to the cowboy that we can, aspire to. And so if people.
1: So I tell our students, when we give them the cowboy hat, what we give them is, in one sense, a recognition of what they've accomplished, the miles they've hiked, the horses they've ridden, the books they've read. But in another way, and I think in a really important way, the cowboy hat's a sign of our hope. It's a sign that they're going to ride out into a world that desperately needs them. They're going to rise before
0: mission.
1: Dawn. They're going to do the things they need to do.
0: Mission, I understand the word mission means mass. Is derivative of from the word mission. So when you head out after mass, you're supposed to be proclaiming the gospel. You know, I actually became an official cowboy last month. I was speaking all through Texas, and I went to a friend of mine's ranch, and I introduced him to cigars, which he had never had, and we're drinking, having a shot of whiskey out on the back porch where he's got a rib, brisket, or whatever it's called, you know, barbecuing. And that day I got in the four wheeler, and my job was to open up a gate and close a gate. And the reason why you close it is so the bull doesn't get in with the cows, you know. And I did that three times. And so I asked him, does that mean I'm an official cowboy? And he goes, yeah, you're now an official cowboy. But man, being around those cows, I mean, not just, but the bull, a whole nother, I mean, that's dangerous work.
1: It is. It is, right? And you think, I think in some ways that's partly what is so inspiring of the story of the cowboy. The cowboy's doing something, namely running cows. He's doing something that's going to feed the people. And he takes incredible risks to do that in all the stories, right? His heroism comes out not because he's... So our myth, it could have been, you could imagine Americans tell the story about the conquistadors who came looking for gold, or the 49ers who went out to go pan for gold in California. But instead, the image that we have, the cowboy that we love, is a guy who went out to feed people.
0: Yeah.
1: And in the course of doing this humble work, his heroism manifests.
0: Let me read to you my 12 rules for manliness. Just the chapter headings. Know your creed, live by your code. Number two, ride for the brand. Number three, be a man of your word. Number four, be dangerous, make a stand. Number five, bridle your passions and let good things run wild. Number six, don't be a drifter, seek God's purpose for you. Seven, ride the proving trail, pursue your course of action. Eight, come hell or high water, get the job done. Nine, lean and mean, fitness to witness. 10, build brotherhood. 11, how a man treats a woman defines him. And 12, fill your quiver, the adventure of fatherhood. That isn't all the rules, but those are my rules that I try to live by and aspire to live by. You know, when I was young, there were cowboys around me. Men there was a brotherhood, a common bond. And even though they weren't always living up to the code, they knew what the code was, and they aspired to it. I think, what are young men looking for today?
1: Yeah, I think in some sense, young men have that same yearning, right? In a way, when I talk about the Spanish lords coming over to America, one of the reasons they did that is because the yearning for greatness, the chance to prove themselves, the chance to be tested, they felt had closed when they were in Europe. And I think when you talk to young men and women today, but especially young men, that's the thing they're looking for. They want a chance to prove themselves. They want to be faced with challenges. But that over and over in our society, we've tried to remove those risks. We've taken away the things where they could fail.
0: Don't play football, play soccer. We don't want you to get hurt.
1: Right, right. And then so over and over again, they feel like there's not actually a chance to be tested, to prove themselves. They're in a digital world which lets them have no consequences, in a sense. Social media, you can interact in all sorts of ways, but you don't have consequences. If you said some of the things you say on Facebook to someone else in a bar in Wyoming, they'd slug you. But you know, here it's over there's a keyboard between you and you don't have to worry about it. So there's a way in which they're living in a world that doesn't give them consequences, doesn't give them a chance to express greatness, doesn't give them a chance to really find out who they are. And so they find themselves really alienated.
0: They want to be challenged.
1: Looking for greatness.
0: Yeah, there are two things. Here's a quote from August 28th from my Man Meditation book, Men of Grit and Grace. You are meant to be a dragon slayer. And this is a quote from John Paul II. Do not lessen the demands which the choice of Christ imposes. If we propose weakened ideals, the young will be the first not to want them. They are looking for something worthwhile, an ideal worth dedicating their life to. And you were basically quoting to me a scripture verse, Ecclesiasticus, or some call from the book of Sirach, where it says this: my son, if you aspire to serve the Lord, prepare yourself for an ordeal. You know, the Sioux Indian had that ordeal the young men would go through. Prepare yourself for an ordeal, for the chosen man is proven. You kept using the word proven, prove, be proved, be proved. Which is the way we used to take a new shovel, you would sharpen it, and then you'd build a fire and you put it in the fire so it was proved. So the metal would stay sharp. Prepare yourself for an ordeal, for the chosen man is proven in the furnace of much humiliation. But fall into the hands of God and not into the hands of men, for him comes your reward. For as great as his majesty is, so too is his mercy. And I think that's the essence of what young men are looking to. I'll give you 30 seconds to wrap this up.
1: Well, I'll just say, I think Pope Leo XIV says it well. He tells young people in the university address, you are a desire, not an algorithm. and wow. you're a desire for greatness. And so we need to give them. And so Pope Leo has a simple recipe, which I think we do at Wyoming Catholic College, but I think it needs to be done everywhere for young people. He says, I've canonized, with two first saints I canonized, Carlo Acutis and Pier Giorgio Frassati. Why? I want you to fast from your cell phone, from the internet, like Carlo Acutis, so you can use it well. Then I want you to immerse yourself in reality, in stories, in greatness, like Pier Giorgio Frassati. Then I want you to integrate head and heart and in education, like John Henry Newman, who I made the co-patron of education, and incarnate that in a concrete community. That's what you need so you can let your desire unfold and break free from the algorithm. That's the
0: break free from the algorithm. That's so awesome. And you know, the word desire is different. You know, people will introduce me, go, this is Bear Wozniak, he follows his passions. I go, I hope I don't. No, I don't want to follow my passion. That's kind of that being driven. But desire means to look up. The word literally means to look up, to see the will of your Father. And they're the most, if you want to be a dangerous man, the most dangerous prayer there is our Father who art in heaven, hallowed be thy name, thy kingdom come, thy will be done. So step into the danger zone. thank you, Deacon Kyle. Well, shoot, we got to have you back on our show. And I want to have connection with your college one of these days. I don't know how, but we got to make that happen.
1: All right. Awesome. Sounds great, Bear.
0: Yeah, what we say here at the end of our show is aloha, which means to give breath, like Jesus did when he said, my peace I give you, my peace I leave you. And God breathed into Adam. So until next week, may the breath of the Holy Spirit aloha you. Aloha.
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1: Adam Wright here for Covenant Network. 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

0: that forever be praised, blessed, loved, adored, glorified, the most holy, most sacred, most adorable, most mysterious, most ineffable name of God, in heaven, on earth, and in the nether worlds, by all the creatures coming forth from the hands of God, and by the sacred heart of our Lord Jesus Christ, in the most holy sacrament of the altar, fiat.
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3: 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This is Michael O'Neill. I'm The Miracle Hunter. Hey everyone, I've recovered from my cold this past week, so my voice maybe is back to normal. But we've got a great show ahead for you today. This is another week of hidden gems coming out. I'm so excited about this brand new series with EWTN. This is a series where we travel all across the country to various shrines and places of grace, where we have host Nell Andrzejewski of Catholic Church Tours touring around and telling us what she sees at each of these places. And it features beautiful interviews with the local bishop, perhaps, the rector of the shrine, pilgrims of the shrine who have had incredible experiences at these places. We always try to tell you about what these places are all around the United States, and they're called hidden gems. People can go to shrines.tv for more information on this project and to watch some of the episodes. We're so excited today to be joined by the script writer from the program, and that's Marian Amberg. She's a prolific writer about shrines and miracles and other things that I'm interested in. She's won numerous Catholic Media Awards, and she'll be joining us today to talk about script writing for Hidden Gems, sort of the behind the scenes on how those stories are put together. And we'll be excited to talk to Marian in just a little bit. Later in the show, we'll be talking with Nick Sulkowski from the National Center for Padre Pio, and his shrine there in Bartow, Pennsylvania, has a remarkable backstory, an incredible miracle that led to that shrine coming to be. And his shrine is featured in this new episode of Hidden Gems, which airs on Sunday at 5 p.m. Central Time. So we'll be excited to talk to Nick about Padre Pio in just a little bit. Check out my series, They Might Be Saints, coming up on Sunday, October 4th at 1:30 p.m. Central Time. They Might Be Saints Bishop Frederick Barriga, trekking across Michigan's wilderness, earned him the nickname the Snowshoe Priest, but his heroic virtue bringing the gospel to Native Americans and immigrant miners may earn Bishop Barriga sainthood. And news that's coming out is that there are miracles that have been found through the intercession of Bishop Barriga that are currently under investigation in Rome. And so very soon we will see, I believe, beatification coming up at some point in Michigan. So we're all praying for that. And the brand new series, Hidden Gems. I'm so excited about this one. We've seen new episodes the last few weeks. Another new episode is coming right out on Sunday, September 19th, September 20th at 5 p.m. Central Time, and that is Hidden Gems, Catholic Shrines in America, the National Center for Padre Pio. And you can explore the National Center for Padre Pio and experience the chapel, museum, relics, and devotional spaces centered around the modern miracle worker and stigmatic St. Padre Pio. So check that one out, Sunday, September 20th at 5 p.m. Central Time on Hidden Gems on EWTN, or go to shrines.tv. You can watch the episode there. Let's take a look at the miracle news. We do this every week where we talk to you about a miracle that that made the news, or something that relates to miracles. And I think you may have seen this on YouTube or Instagram, or this made the rounds on Catholic social media this past week. This was a story about a Minnesota priest, and there was a question of a Eucharistic miracle that perhaps may have occurred at that place. And I think what's amazing about this is that the video is actually available online, and it's truly a remarkable, unique video, because in this video you'll see the priest. This is captured during a live stream of a mass, I'm presuming. They have that video available where the priest, in the middle of consecration, as he's consecrating the precious blood, he has an emotional experience. And many reports were that that he had experienced a Eucharistic miracle, seeing something or feeling something related to the Eucharist. And perhaps it was a personal emotional experience. But they have clarified this in this diocese in Minnesota, and I'll read you what I know. And so there was a Minnesota priest that clarified that an extraordinary experience underwent during the consecration was a private spiritual grace, not a physical Eucharistic miracle, as the reports seem to have said. And Father Brent Bowman was celebrating Mass for Chesterton Academy at St. Gabriel Church in Hopkins on September 14th, the Feast of the Exaltation of the Holy Cross, when he became visibly overwhelmed while praying over the chalice. So there's a statement that's been published by the Archdiocese of St. Paul in Minneapolis, and Father Bowman firmly denied online reports that he had seen the wine visibly change into human blood, and he said the bread and wine retained their normal appearance and taste throughout the Mass, and that he never saw physical blood or human flesh. This clarification connects misinformation that was being circulated after the recording of the Mass, that live stream, began spreading online. And Father Bowman explained that, as he pronounced the words of the consecration over the wine, he received what he believes was interior knowledge of the power of those words and the reality of their effect. And he sensed the weight of God's power descending upon the altar and experienced the chalice becoming too heavy to hold. His hand seemed fixed to it, he said, and for a time he was physically unable to move or elevate the chalice. And this priest believes that through this experience he was given a deeper understanding of Christ's passion, the amount of blood Jesus shed, and the immense weight of humanity's sins. And Father Bowman emphasized that such private spiritual encounters are unmerited gifts and should not be interpreted as evidence of a person's holiness. And he expressed the hope that his testimony would lead Catholics to contemplate more deeply Christ's real presence in the Eucharist and the mystery of the precious blood. And again, that was the alleged Eucharistic miracle, or according to reports that were circulating online, that the wine had turned to blood in front of his eyes, visible blood, and his reaction was immense. And it was captured on that video that you can see in various Catholic Church Pop is one of those places that has reported on this. But we've gotten that clarification from this Minnesota priest. Absolutely a moving, amazing video. If you want to find that one online, I'll post that to the Miracle Hunter news feed after the show. Let's take a look at Catholic Pub Trivia. We do this every week where we ask a trivia question and give out a prize to an emailer who writes in the fastest with the correct answer. If you think you know the answer, send an email to questions@miraclehunter.com, and maybe you'll be the winner. And so for last week, we asked the question. We were talking about St. Augustine in Florida, which is the subject of the new Hidden Gems episode about the Shrine of Our Lady of La Leche in Florida there. And so we were talking about that devotion to the milk of the Mother Mary. And so the question from last week was related: where in the world is the famous Milk Grotto located? And so the Milk Grotto, the Grotto of Our Lady, is located in Bethlehem in the West Bank, only a short walk, roughly 5 to 10 minutes from the Church of the Nativity. And according to tradition, the Holy Family took refuge in the grotto during the flight into Egypt. And while Mary was nursing the infant Jesus, a drop of her milk is said to have fallen onto the stone, miraculously turning the grotto's rock white. And the site consequently developed a century-old association with prayers for fertility, pregnancy, and otherwise. And so the sanctuary is known as the Chapel of the Milk Grotto Church, and is cared for by the Franciscans of the Custody of the Holy Land. And the present chapel dates principally to 1872, although the devotion at the grotto is certainly much older. And that was last week's question of the week. In this question, we're going to be talking about Padre Pio. because, of course, the new episode of Hidden Gems relates to Padre Pio on Sunday, on September 20th at 5 p.m. Central Time, 6 p.m. Eastern. The new episode of Hidden Gems is about the National Center for Padre Pio. And so related to Padre Pio, of course, he's known as being a famed miracle worker and stigmatic. And the question for this week was, for approximately how many years did Padre Pio bear the stigmata? If you think you know that answer and want to win the credit, want to win the prize, the image of the faces of Mary, send me an email to questions@miraclehunter.com, and maybe you'll be the one with the answer with the right prize. Answers and winners will be posted on the show page on miraclehunter.com. We need to take a short break, but when we come back, we're going to be talking with Marian Amberg, author of such books as Mary's Miracles, and also the script writer for the brand new series on EWTN, Hidden Gems. Stay with us for that.
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3: 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This is Michael O'Neill. I'm the Miracle Hunter. Now, people who tune into this show know that I love talking about shrines, perhaps so much so that I wanted to do a new series on EWTN about American shrines. I travel to shrines all around the world and get to present those on the program Explore with the Miracle Hunter. And people can watch those, and some people say, thanks for showing me, but I'm never going to get there. What about places that people can actually get to here in the United States? And that's what this new series, Hidden Gems, Catholic Shrines in America, is all about. We present some of the most fascinating places in the United States for our Catholic faith, and we tell the story of how they got there and what devotions they're rooted in. And one of the things that makes the show great, I think, is the script writing behind the program. We're so blessed to have the script writer for the program be Marian Amberg, who, in my opinion, is the top shrine expert in the whole United States. And she's written numerous books on shrine, Catholic shrines, award-winning books, in fact. And she is the script writer for this program. And we're so grateful to have her on the program today to give us sort of a behind the scenes on how these scripts come together and how she tells these amazing stories of shrines all across America. Welcome to the program today, Marian Amberg.
8: Oh, thank you very much.
3: Yeah, it's great to have you back, Marian, and we're so grateful for your good work on the program of Hidden Gems, Catholic Shrines in America, and I hope that people can tune into the show, and it airs every Sunday now at 5 p.m. Central Time, and then the following Friday at 8 a.m. Central Time, and I'm so happy to have you as the

0: freelance articles for Catholic magazines, probably back in the 1990s, I remember thinking, you know, if I had to write about only one topic for the rest of my life, it would be churches and shrines. Because no matter which shrine you go into, everyone is different. They have different patron saints. They have different stained glass windows. They have different stories. They're all very, very unique.
1: Yeah, and this television series, Hidden Gems, is a way to present some of those unique places to people who might not necessarily know about it, even in their own backyard. And one of the things I love about your storytelling is you include these little factoids and tidbits, rare tidbits, and kind of fun surprises for the reader. Why do you share some of these lesser-known facts and details, maybe these little gems for the reader and viewer?
0: Well, I always want to find something that most writers haven't written about. And it's almost kind of a fetish with me. I dig until I come up with something that has not appeared in most, magazine articles or blogs or whatever. And, you know, if somebody has already visited a shrine, I want to give them something new for their next visit. And I think a really good case in point for this is the Grotto of the Redemption in West Bend, Iowa. I've written about that place maybe 12, 15 times. So when I started writing the script on the grotto for Hidden Gems, I knew I had to find something different so it wasn't just, you know, the same old stuff. And what I came up with, and I did not know this before I began the research for the Hidden Gems script, is that when Father Doberstein was constructing the grotto to Mary's grotto, the turtles would come up from the pond and watch him work. And so he decided to create a turtle of stone on one wall. Now, I had never run across that anyplace else, so I'm thinking, oh, you know, the viewers would love that little tidbit.
1: Yep, absolutely. Yeah, the fun little unknown stories are one of the reasons that people are tuning in to the new series on EWTN, Hidden Gems, Catholic Shrines in America, which airs every Sunday at 5 p.m. Central Time. Now, I know you're well known as an author and a writer, but what has it been like working on this series, a television series, writing scripts, perhaps similar or different to writing how has the past experience visiting these places kind of helped you with the process in this writing?
0: I think writing a script is very similar to writing a feature story. So when you're writing a feature story, you want to come up with a hook. You want to come up with something that's going to grab the reader's attention. In this case, you want to come up with something that's really going to pique the viewer's attention. Now, what we have, in addition to the words for the Hidden Gem series, is we have some pretty magnificent drone footage that yes. really enhances the writing. And so I'm really lucky that it doesn't all rely on my writing, but also the drone footage really brings people into the series.
1: Yeah, I agree. The drone footage is done at an expert level, and it's absolutely amazing to see from that angle, perhaps not even the angle you'd see when you visit those shrines of those expansive properties in some cases. We're talking today with Marian Amberg about Hidden Gems, this new series on EWTN, Catholic Shrines in America, as it's known. And I know you've traveled around and you've been to these various shrines. Has your experience in visiting the actual places or writing about them come into play as you've written these scripts?
0: I think so, because each place is different. I think each place has a sense of the holy, but the sense of the holy will vary from place to place. For example, the Miraculous Metal Shrine in Philadelphia, you're going to have a different sense of Mary at that shrine than you would, say, at Our Lady of

0: health in Louisiana. So we feel you sense different facets of heaven at the different shrines.
1: Yeah, very well put. And for the average Catholic who may not know a lot about shrines, do you feel that shrines should be important to Catholics in general? What can this TV series do to play that role?
0: I think the shrines are very important. It kind of reminds me of the hymn, Faith of Our Fathers. Well, the shrines are the faith of our forefathers, because many of these shrines were built by our ancestors, and they gave everything that they have, and they really expressed their faith in by building these wonderful shrines with amazing stained glass windows. And these shrines also have great stories of faith of how they overcame obstacles. So these shrines are really a witness to the people who went before us.
1: Absolutely. I think that's part of one of the very interesting things about these programs, is that not only does it tell the story of the miraculous medal and how that devotion came to be in France and in the propagation of that medal around the world, you might say, but it also tells the story of how it happened in that particular area in the country. Why there, why then, and how it happened. I think that the backstory of the shrines is as interesting as anything. And now these shrines play a big role in the lives of the faithful who visit them. And we're hoping that the series Hidden Gems inspires people to go on pilgrimage to places in their backyard and around the United States, an opportunity to travel and see what there is to offer. And I know that you've been writing about shrines for so many years, Marion. And now, as you say, with this this new opportunity to present your work paired with beautiful footage, with drone footage and location footage and recreations, what is your hope for viewers of Hidden Gems as they experience these programs?
0: Well, obviously, I would love for viewers to travel to these hidden gems and experience the shrines for themselves. That would be the ultimate. But on the other hand, not all of us can travel to every single shrine. But we can travel in our hearts and learn about these stories. And many of these stories will affect us in such a way that our faith will be deepened.
1: Wonderful. Yeah, no, I think that's exactly right. There are going to be those people. I think you were telling me at one point about someone who learned about a shrine in their own state, and they were going to go visit as a result of this series. And watching more episodes, people will travel around, and then other people will get the chance to visit virtually, you might say, visit from afar. And I know that script writing is only just a small part of what you do, and we're so grateful for that you write for Hidden Gems. But I know that you've written many books about shrines and otherwise. Where can people go to find out more about your work, your writing, and what's next?
0: They can go to OSV, that stands for Our Sunday Visitor, osvbookstore.com. Amazon.com has certainly lists all of the books. And by all means, visit your Catholic bookstore. We certainly want to patronize the Catholic stores.
1: Wonderful. Well, we're so grateful to you, Marion Amberg, for joining us on today's program, or for shedding some light on sort of the behind the scenes of what it takes to write a script for this program, Hidden Gems, this brand new series on EWTN, which airs on Sundays at 5 p.m. Central Time. And the following Friday is an encore at 8 a.m. Eastern Time, 9 a.m. Eastern Time, 8 a.m. Central. People can check that one out and also go to shrines.tv for more information. We're so grateful to you, Marion Amberg, for joining us on today's program.
0: Thank you so much.
1: God bless. That was Marion Amberg, the script writer for the new television series called Hidden Gems, Catholic Shrines in America. So excited. New episodes are out each Sunday, 5 p.m. Central Time, following with 8 a.m. Central Time is the encore. And this series is a lot of fun for me to see the writing of Marian come to life with beautiful drone footage, recreations, and interviews of the people who are most important and know the shrine best, whether that's the local bishop or the rector or the executive director or pilgrims, people who have had miracles at these places. We've had some pretty interesting interviews that tell the entire backstory of how these shrines came to be and how people can enjoy them and grow spiritually when they come to those places. And in addition to being able to watch on television on EWTN on Sundays at 5 p.m. Central Time, people can also go online to shrines.tv, where all the episodes get posted there, so you can watch on demand at your leisure. And you can learn about the shrines over your phone or your computer or your smart device on your TV. 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We need to take a short break, but when we come back, we're going to be looking at the question of the week. Stay with us for that.
2: We're speaking today with Michael O'Neill. He is, of course, the Miracle Hunter, very well known on EWTN Radio, and a similar program on EWTN Television called Explore with the Miracle Hunter. Michael, do you get much feedback from your listeners and your viewers on the topics that you talk about and the places you've been?
1: Well, one of the great blessings of working with EWTN and having the job that I do is that I love to be able to tell the stories of miracles on radio and on television. And one of the great aspects of that has been the Explore with the Miracle Hunter television series, in which I've been able to travel to so many shrines around the world, always places of great miracles. That's how I choose where we go. And it's so fun to film and to edit these up and have them broadcast on EWTN. But Catholics know around the world about Fatima, Lourdes, Guadalupe, these big-name miracle places. And, of course, those are very important and inspirations to me and Catholics around the world. But I love when we air an episode about a little-known place that most people haven't heard of. Even devout Catholics who are kind of tuned into miracles will send me an email and say, you know, I've never heard of that. Why don't people know this story? And I feel so emboldened and encouraged to do more stories because that's part of the mission to spread God's great work through miracles around the world. And it's a great honor and blessing to be able to do that. And it's a lot of fun to travel the world. And people often say to me, I don't have the money to travel, or I'm sick, or I'm elderly, or whatever the reason might be that they or their life circumstances don't allow it. And so people who tune into the show and they can kind of travel with me in some ways. And I love to bring the stories home to them.
3: 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The heart is at peace with God. 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Mother's spiral-bound perpetual calendar features an inspirational message for each day of the year. 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
4: This is Father Ken Geraci of the Fathers of Mercy. Let us pray to end abortion. In the name of the Father, and of the Son, and of the Holy Spirit, amen. Lord, at the Last Supper, you took the bread and said, "This is my body given for you." The world rejects that prayer. The world rejects and says, "This is my body, and I will do what I want." Lord, send the grace from on high to touch not only our hearts, but the hearts of all mankind to live in self-sacrificial love, not selfish love, to turn our hearts to the needs of others, specifically the most vulnerable. Lord, rise up your Christian people that we too who believe and carry this message of life, of truth, may offer our bodies a sacrifice for the needs of others, to be willing to adopt those unwanted children, to be able to give of our fiscal resources, to totally be selfless in the needs of this greatest evil, the death of the innocent. In the name of the Father, and of the Son, and of the Holy Spirit. Amen.
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1: Welcome back. You're listening to the Miracle Hunter radio show on EWTN Radio. This is Michael O'Neill. I'm the Miracle Hunter. Hey, I love getting your questions. People write in from around the world with questions about miracles happening in today's world and those that have happened centuries ago. And I love getting the emails in the email inbox, of course. Pretty strange and interesting place, my email inbox. But I also love answering questions in person. So I travel around the country to 10 or 20 places a year, talking at different shrines and parishes and conferences, talking, of course, about miracles, whether it's Eucharistic miracles or the miracles of the saints or miracles of Mary or the investigative process into miracles. That's what I talk about. I talk about miracles for about 45 minutes, and then I open it up to questions, and that's my favorite part of the night, where I can hear what people are thinking about in the world of miracles, and I do my best to answer them, of course. And for people who'd like to have me speak at their parish, you can go to the my website, miraclehunter.com, and click on the contact tab and send me a message that way. And you can invite me, and perhaps maybe I'll be speaking at a parish near you sometime soon. And so the question for this week, this wasn't an emailed question or a question at a talk, but a question that I ran across. I'm actually a big fan of the comedy of Catholic comedian Jim Gaffigan. And I was watching a comedy bit of his online, and one of the questions was, why are there two miracles that are related to canonization? Why is it just two miracles? And so I thought, well, maybe even though he didn't email me with that question, I thought maybe I would answer that one. So why are there two miracles for canonization and not more or not less? It's an interesting one, isn't it? Well, I think that prior to 1983, which is when Pope John Paul II changed the rules, so to speak, or streamlined the process about canonization, you needed 3 to 8 miracles in order for somebody to advance along the path to sainthood. And I think that in this modern age, when miracles are so hard to find, especially when everybody gets treated for their illnesses so quickly, and there's always medication or surgeries or other treatment that relates to a cure, finding a miracle, a healing that surpasses that or goes through all the Lambertini criteria, where it's a serious illness, not liable to go on its own, it must be instantaneous, complete, and lasting, and there can be no medical treatment that relates to the cure, seems like there are very few cases that could ever qualify under those difficult criteria. And so what did Pope John Paul II do? He changed it. He streamlined it from 3 to 8 miracles to just 2 miracles. And why 2? 2 because one miracle gets you to the point of beatification, where the church declares after someone's venerable, they've lived a life of heroic virtue, a miracle establishes that they're in heaven interceding for us. A second miracle, a fail-safe, you might say, is what the church uses to go to that next level of canonization. So one for beatification, a subsequent miracle for canonization, and then that's one miracle plus one miracle is 2. And so that's where we get the number 2 from. It's from John Paul II in the streamlining of the canonization process coming to us from the great saint maker himself, that being John Paul II. So, Jim, that's the answer to your question. For those people who wondered, why 2? What is magic about 2 or special about 2? Well, there you go. It's 1 for beatification and 1 for canonization, as brought to us by John Paul II. And if you have a question for the Miracle Hunter, you can send me an email to questions@miraclehunter.com, and maybe I'll be answering your question on the air next week. Let's take a look at the 365 Days with Mary project. We do this every week, where we look at the Marian devotion of the day as it lines up exactly to the day's date. And we all know Fatima May 13th, or Lourdes February 11th, or Guadalupe December 12th. But believe it or not, there's a different other Marian devotion that lines up from somewhere around the world to the calendar. And so, and it might be the feast day, a great miracle that happened that day, the building of a basilica, but there's some way of honoring Mary for each and every day of the year. And today's date, September 19th, is a big one. It's Our Lady of La Salette from France in the year 1846. And the story goes that 6,000 feet up in the French Alps, the Blessed Virgin Mary is believed to have come to 11-year-old Maximine Giraud and 14-year-old Melanie Calvin Mathieu while they tended sheep. In her appearance in sorrow and tears called for conversion and penance for sins. And during the interrogations from local authorities, the children were taken to the apparition site where a man broke off a piece of rock from the spot at the Virgin's appearance and uncovered a spring with healing powers, which inspired the bishop's official inquiry. And Maximine and Melanie received a controversial secret and recorded it for the church to, and was delivered in a statement to the bishop. and Bishop de Brouillard, he published a pastoral letter in 1851 approving the apparition. In 1879, the completed basilica was consecrated. And that is Our Lady of La Salette in 1846 in France, and truly is one of the most difficult Marian apparition sites to get to. I've been there. I filmed there. And it's a precarious bus ride up the mountain, you might say, to get to that spot. And it's a truly beautiful place to honor Mary at in La Salette in France. And that's today's 365 Days with Mary project. For more information on this project or any of the other Marian devotions from around the world, you can go to 365dayswithmary.com, pick up the book, go to the Facebook feed and join any of the 10,000 other followers who get a Facebook link to the devotion of the day, or you can download the free app from the iOS App Store, 365 Days with Mary, Marian Calendar. Let's take a look at the might-be saint of the day. We always try to present somebody on the path to sainthood whose feast day or death anniversary lines up exactly with the day's date. And for today, we've got Blessed Maria de Cervellón, who lived from 1230 to 1290 in Barcelona in Spain. She was born around the year 1230 in Barcelona in Spain, and she was one of the founders of the female branch of the Mercedarians in 1265. And she worked to free the Christian slaves from the Moors and served as a superior of her order. And she died in 1290 in Barcelona of natural causes, and she's buried in Mercedes Basilica. And she was beatified on February 13th, 1692, by Pope Leo X in a confirmation of her cult by Pope Innocent XII. And that is today's might-be saint of the day, Blessed Maria de Cervellón, living from 1230 to 1290 in Barcelona. With one more miracle, Blessed Maria will be known as Saint Maria de Cervellón. But for now, she is our might-be saint of the day. And for people interested in my They Might Be Saints project, you can pick up the book They Might Be Saints, which is a book about Americans on the path to sainthood. These are 24 venerables and blesseds before they have their miracles and are recognized as saints by Rome. So it's the life story of these various people from the United States, some of whom you may have heard of, but the majority you haven't. I think it's my best book. You can pick it up at EWTNRC.com, EWTN Religious Catalog, to check that one out. And of course, that dovetails with my television series, They Might Be Saints, which airs weekly on EWTN. And this week we have an episode on Sunday, October 4th at 1:30 p.m. Central Time. They Might Be Saints Bishop Frederick Berga. Trekking across Michigan's wilderness earned him the nickname the Snowshoe Priest, but his heroic virtue bringing the gospel to Native Americans and immigrant miners may earn Bishop Frederick Berga sainthood. And that is They Might Be Saints Bishop Frederick Berga, airing on Sunday, October 4th at 1:30 p.m. Central Time. And you can check out all the episodes if you go to TheyMightBeSaints.com. We need to take a short break, but when we come back, we're going to be talking with Nick Selkowski from the National Center for Padre Pio about the brand new episode of Hidden Gems that airs Sunday, September 20th at 5 p.m. Central Time.

0: We're speaking today with Michael O'Neill. He's well known to everybody as the Miracle Hunter. So, Michael, when did you become interested in the miraculous, and how did all that happen?
1: Well, I think I probably have to trace this, like many good things in life, back to my mother. I think in our family, anyway, we had a little miracle story of our own where my mother's mother fell away from the Catholic faith. Well, my mother was a young girl, and my mother prayed fervently to Our Lady of Guadalupe for her intercession to bring her mother back to the faith. And people who know me with my O apostrophe and my last name, they know I'm an Irish guy, don't have a drop of Mexican blood in my body. But for whatever reason, my mother in 1950s white America had this devotion to Our Lady of Guadalupe. She prayed to God, and through the intercession of Our Lady of Guadalupe, and made the promise, the deal, you might say, with God, where she said, if you bring my mother back to the faith, someday when I grow up, I'm going to become a school teacher, and every year I'm going to teach on December 12th the story of Our Lady of Guadalupe to every student I ever teach. And she went on to teach for 30 years in the Catholic school system. And then she said, if I have any children when they grow up, I'm going to teach them through their life the story of Our Lady of Guadalupe as well. So I wouldn't be telling this story unless I considered it to be the second greatest story ever told. So this was sort of the backstory. And so even today, on December 12th, like I said, my mother had taught in schools for 30 years and told every student about Our Lady of Guadalupe, Juan Diego, the miraculous Tilma. But growing up, I heard that story every year as well. And every December 12th, I get a call from my mom where she asks to talk about Our Lady of Guadalupe, to continue her promise. And in a small way, or maybe a big way, I've taken on my mom's devotion to Our Lady of Guadalupe and the interest and love of miracles. And I've tried to spread that to the world.
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1: Welcome back. 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This is Michael O'Neill. I'm the Miracle Hunter. Well, we've been talking these last few weeks about the brand new project that's airing on EWTN each Sunday at 5 p.m. Central, 6 p.m. Eastern. And that, of course, is Hidden Gems, Catholic Shrines in America. It's my brand new series that's come out where we travel around the United States and we present some of these amazing places around the United States that you might not even know about. They're called Hidden Gems, and they are these shrines dedicated to a various saint or a title of Mary or a different other devotion that is highlighted in a big way. And we're excited because each and every week we've been showing new episodes, and this Sunday is no different. This week's program, airing on Sunday at 5 p.m. Central, 6 p.m. Eastern, is dedicated to the National Center for Padre Pio. And of course, that's focused on perhaps the greatest modern miracle-working saint, Padre Pio himself. We see the incredible life and story that's honored at that shrine and presented to the world. And we're so excited to see this one come out. And you get to explore the National Center for Padre Pio and see that chapel, museum, relics, and devotional spaces centered around the modern miracle worker and stigmatic bearing the wounds of Christ. And I think that a great effort has been made to have replicas of the real San Giovanni Rotondo shrine there, and various things that make you feel like you're just at home in Italy. It's a truly amazing sight. It's one of my very favorite shrines in the entire United States. On this week's show, in preparation for the new Hidden Gems episode about the National Center for Padre Pio, we are re-airing a previously recorded conversation with Nick Salkowski from the National Center for Padre Pio. Take a listen.
3: Hi, Michael. Thank you so much for having me.
1: It's great to talk with you again, and I always love talking about these miracles of Padre Pio, and I think it's a remarkable thing when we talk about the various phenomena that were associated with him. And I think that, you know, there are some major categories of things where we talk about his stigmata, for example. So these are bearing the wounds of Christ for 50 years. That is something that is the most remarkable case in the modern era. So what do we know about the stigmata, for example, of Padre Pio?
3: Well, we know that he received all five wounds of Christ physically, the ones that you could see, of course, both hands, both feet, the side. One of the wounds that really goes untalked about, something that not a lot of people know. When Padre Pio would be asked which, of course, was the most painful wound, he would answer that it was the wound of his left shoulder. Padre Pio was given the gift of not only the visible wounds of Christ crucified, he was also given the gift of being able to feel the weight of the cross upon his shoulder. I think that that's really interesting. It's something that not a lot of people know.
1: Absolutely. And I know there at the National Center for Padre Pio, you have some of the blood-soaked gloves of Padre Pio and other information and signs related to his stigmata. And we talk about other interesting phenomena with Padre Pio. We talk about his penchant for bilocation, or at least the claims of bilocation, where he was said to be in two places at once. Is there anything to this rumor or legend or idea that Padre Pio could have been in two places at one time?
3: Certainly, not only while he was alive, but after death. There's one miracle that occurred in the late 1980s after Padre Pio the early 1980s, after Padre Pio had been deceased for almost 15 years at that point. I believe you're familiar with this, the miracle that happened right here in Pennsylvania, Paul Walsh, where he appeared in his hospital room after death. Paul recounted seeing this man appear in his hospital room, didn't know who he was at first until his mother showed him a prayer card the next day after his miraculous healing. Padre Pio was known to be at various other churches that pertain to some of the other saints that he had devotion to. While he was alive, he could be seen at his own friary by people, and then reports of him being in other locations at the same time. So there's certainly a great amount of evidence that he was able to do this.
1: Absolutely. And he's also known for, of course, healing miracles. People would come in droves in order to receive a blessing by Padre Pio while he was alive. And even the story, you know, we have in this episode of Miracles of Padre Pio, the story of Vera Calandra, who is the daughter of the foundress of your National Center for Padre Pio. Perhaps talk about that miracle or any of the other miracles that are associated with Padre Pio and his healing miracles.
3: Well, of course, that is the one that we here at the center are most familiar with. In 1966, Vera Marie Calandra was born to her family. She was the fifth of six children. She was born with congenital defects of the urinary tract. Of course, she was not given very long to live. Her parents turned to prayer after the Children's Hospital of Philadelphia said that there really wasn't much that they could do other than to keep her comfortable. Vera, the elder Vera, experienced what she would call a distinct locution. Padre Pio spoke to her while she was in her home in Narstown. She heard his voice, "Bring your little girl to me here in Italy. Do not delay. Come immediately." So she did. She explained to her husband why she needed to do this. Her husband gave her his support, his blessing. She took little Vera Marie along with their one-month-old daughter to San Giovanni Rotondo. She was granted two audiences with Padre Pio. The first one did not go the way that she had hoped. Of course, Padre Pio barely looked at them. Vera was really not too happy about that. She was angry. She felt as though she had made this trip. She had spent all this money. She took her children overseas. She did not speak the language. She was not familiar with the terrain. She did all of this on faith, and she was disappointed that Padre Pio did not give her very much of his time. She went back the next day. She was able to attend his morning Mass, and she was granted permission to wait in the hallway for him after Mass, and she had a lot that she wanted to get off her chest. When Padre Pio was wheeled past her, of course, he was in a wheelchair at this time. This time around, their eyes met. They connected through their hearts. She would go on to later recount that she wasn't sure why she was asking for what she found herself asking for. Instead of asking for the healing of her child, she was asking for a miracle so that the people of the world would believe. When they returned to America, she brought Vera Marie back to Children's Hospital of Philadelphia, where she was examined, and they found that she had experienced a miraculous healing. The bladder that had been removed from Vera Marie before their trip began to regrow, they discovered upon the return. from Italy.
1: Now that's something that doesn't happen. That's not a thing. Regrowing of a bladder. I mean, that is a remarkable miracle.
3: Organs do not regrow. So the Surgeon General, or C. Everett Koop, was Vera Marie's surgeon at Children's Hospital of Philadelphia. He would go on to become Surgeon General of the United States, and he wrote extensively about this. I mean, this was just something that there was, of course, no explanation for. Organs do not just regrow.
1: That is truly amazing. And when we talk about Vera Calandra, the mother of Vera Marie, having received this miracle of her daughter, this impelled her to spread far and wide the message of Padre Pio. What happened next as far as this leading to the building of the National Center for Padre Pio?
3: So Padre Pio died about 3 weeks after the Calandras visited with him. In spring of 1969, Vera would take her family back to San Giovanni Rotondo to the tomb of Padre Pio to thank him for this grace that she received. And she also was sure that she was going to keep her promise to him. She was going to make sure the world knew of Padre Pio, of his love for our Lord, of the greatness of his life. She would go on to speak to the friars in San Giovanni. She told them of her intentions, and they were supportive of her. From her kitchen table in Narstown, she began to spread this devotion to him. She started a prayer group for Padre Pio in her own church that began to grow. On the first Saturday of every month, they would meet, and the church would be full. She began receiving letters from all over the world. She would answer at her kitchen table, and she decided to start this organization, the National Center for Padre Pio, and it started right in her kitchen, and it got bigger and bigger and bigger. The family purchased a piece of land in Bartow, Pennsylvania, an old barn, farmhouse with a barn. The center would become known as the barn. They became anonymous. People would call, they would refer to the center just simply by the barn, and everybody knew what they were talking about. The offices were in the barn. They were able to convert a portion of the barn to a chapel and a gift shop, and people would come from far and wide to see. Vera would speak throughout the world. She was invited to countless universities, churches, monasteries, all over the world to speak, and she became very well known to Padre Pio's devotees throughout the world.
1: Now, that's amazing. We're talking today with Nick Salkowski from the National Center for Padre Pio about the origins of the National Center for Padre Pio, the miraculous backstory. And how does this carry on even to today, the National Center for Padre Pio? How can people, pilgrims and otherwise, learn about the work of Vera Calandra and what is available there at the shrine today?
3: So the facility that we're in now is a destination for pilgrims still from all over the world. People can come and see the replica chapel that we have here of Our Lady of Grace Capuchin Priory from when Padre Pio was alive. We also have a museum and cultural center where people can come and learn about the life and spirituality of Padre Pio. You mentioned at the beginning of the conversation that we have some gloves and various other relics of Padre Pio. We have the largest collection of Padre Pio relics outside of San Giovanni Rotondo. People can come and see. We give tours of the museum. Our museum contains different aspects and also stations throughout Padre Pio's life. For instance, you can come and see what his farmhouse in Pietrelcina looked like, and you can go through his life step by step all the way to his cell at Our Lady of Grace Capuchin Friary, and finally his tomb, where we have replicated his tomb area, the first one, not the one that exists currently. And we do get various people who come, and they're here, and they're looking for healings, and they're looking for help from Padre Pio. You started the conversation by talking about all of these people who express that when they really need something, Padre Pio is the one that they turn to, and we see a lot of that here as well.
1: Wonderful. Well, we're so grateful to you, Nicholas Salkowski, the Director of Communications for the National Center for Padre Pio, for joining us on today's program.
3: Thank you so much, Michael, for having me. We appreciate it, and do it again soon.
1: And that was Nick Salkowski from the National Center for Padre Pio. We're so excited to be able to present this shrine, this amazing shrine in Bartow, Pennsylvania, on the series Hidden Gems, Catholic Shrines in America. 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It's I think people are really going to enjoy the incredible backstory in how this shrine came to be. And that's all the time we have for today's show. 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Marion Amberg, the script writer for Hidden Gems, giving us the behind the scenes about how these stories come to life, and also Nick Sulkowski for joining us from the National Center for Padre Pio, talking to us about this brand new episode about the National Center for Padre Pio. Check out my series, Explore with the Miracle Hunter, airing Saturday, October 3rd at 4:30 p.m. Central Time. We go to Krakow and we examine how the apparitions near Krakow to St. Faustina gave rise to the Divine Mercy devotion that inspires the faithful today. And again, on Sunday, September 20th at 5 p.m. Central Time, Hidden Gems Catholic Shrines in America is the National Center for Padre Pio. We explore the National Center for Padre Pio and experience the chapel, museum, relics, and devotional spaces centered around the modern miracle worker and stigmatic St. Padre Pio. And I'd like to thank you for joining me today on Miracle Hunter, where from claims of healings and visions to the world's most inexplicable events, whether you're a believer or a skeptic, the truth is always worth the hunt. Talk to you next week.

0: This week, our devotion to Our Lady of Sorrows continues, and we're preparing for EWTN television and radio coverage of the beatification of Archbishop Fulton Sheen. And of course, you'll hear Catholic Radio's premier shows, featuring More to Life with Dr. Greg and Lisa Popcheck, The Rosary with Mother Angelica and Father Benedict Rochelle, and more. 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

0: that forever be praised, blessed, loved, adored, glorified, the most holy, most sacred, most adorable, most mysterious, most ineffable name of God, in heaven, on earth, and in the nether worlds, by all the creatures coming forth from the hands of God, and by the sacred heart of our Lord Jesus Christ, in the most holy sacrament of the altar, fiat.
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3: Hello, and thank you for joining us for the special novena of Holy Hours as we prepare for the beatification of Archbishop Fulton J. Sheen. We come to you from the Cathedral of St. Mary of the Immaculate Conception here in the Diocese of Peoria, and in the presence of our Eucharistic Lord as we gather to reflect upon the life and legacy of Archbishop Fulton Sheen. This evening's reflection will be offered by Monsignor Jason Gray, the Executive Director of the Fulton J. Sheen Foundation. His topic is the Blessed Mother and how we go through Jesus through her.
4: God love you. As long as we love, we live. But if we don't love, we die. The only way one can ever remake society is by remaking persons.